0: Iran's nuclear program and Israel's ongoing war against Hezbollah in Lebanon.
1: It's going to be something we're just going to have to continuously manage to ensure that, you know, Israel and Lebanon are both safe and secure. That's fundamentally the goal of this, to make the whole region safe and secure.
0: Vance's comments come after Israel closed the Strait of Hormuz again, following Israeli strikes that killed at least 16 people in Lebanon. Meanwhile, in Gaza, Palestinian health officials say Israeli strikes killed at least 6 people today, including 2 children and an Al Jazeera broadcaster cameraman. Gaza's health ministry says despite an October ceasefire between Israel and Hamas, the enclave has seen near daily Israeli attacks that have killed over 1,000 Palestinians. Evacuation orders in Lytton, British Columbia have been expanded to cover more properties as a wildfire threatens the region once again. About 130 firefighters have been assigned to the blaze, along with 9 helicopters and structural protection crews. The fire yesterday measured 6 square kilometers in size. On June 30th, 2021, one day after Lytton recorded a Canadian temperature record of 49.6 degrees Celsius, a wildfire began to sweep through the village, killing 2 people and leveling almost the entire community. Despite more than $140 million in federal and provincial funding, the recovery has been slow, with only a few dozen homes rebuilt. An independent observer will monitor the investigations into racism allegations involving Montreal police officers. Quebec's domestic security minister appointed lawyer Anne-Marie Boisvert as the independent observer over a week after the force dismantled a patrol unit in the Montreal Nord region. Boisvert will monitor the criminal and disciplinary investigations being conducted by the Montreal Police Service and will provide the minister with a report containing her findings and recommendations. The officers are being penalized for alleged discriminatory and racist behavior towards citizens. Ismael Kone is back with his Canadian teammates for the first time since a bad tackle in the second half of the 6-0 win over Qatar in the World Cup.
2: Ismael Kone is back with his Canadian teammates for the first time since a bad tackle in the second half of Thursday's 6-0 win over Qatar at the World Cup. Canada Soccer released a heartwarming video Saturday morning showing Kone returning to the team hotel after undergoing surgery to repair his broken leg. With a cast on his left leg, Kone exited a van on crutches as teammates clapped, cheered, and chanted Ismael. The 24-year-old from Montreal was stretchered off the field and underwent surgery Thursday night. Canada Soccer said yesterday the operation was successful and that Kone is expected to make a full recovery, though he will miss the remainder of the tournament. Don Mitchell, The Canadian Press.
0: This is The Canadian Press. In sports, comeback complete. Kazuma Okamoto hit the go-ahead 3-run homer in the 8th inning as the Toronto Blue Jays rallied for an 8-6 win over the Chicago Cubs at Wrigley Field today. A day after losing 16-2 to the Cubs, the Jays trailed 5-0 before scoring 8 straight runs. Germany edged Ivory Coast 2-1 at the World Cup in Toronto. Dennis Undoff received a pass from Felix Metscher before scoring the winner 4 minutes into stoppage time. Germany clinched a spot in the knockout round with the win. The Edmonton Elks improved to 2-0 with an exciting 32-29 overtime victory over the visiting Montreal Alouettes in CFL action. The teams tied 26-26 after regulation. Jose Carlos Maltos kicked a 33-yard field goal for the Owls, but quarterback Cody Vajardo responded for the Elks with a 6-yard touchdown run to give the Elks the win. From the Canadian Press, I'm John Kennedy.
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5: Hey, everybody. Welcome to the program. Welcome to Dork Uncorked for another day. I am Ryan, sitting down here in the average tier of wine show hosts. But at the top tier, all the way up there on his pedestal, I've got Rod Phillips, the Dork Uncorked, joining us. He is an S-tier wine broadcaster. What is that? Why is S the best?
6: Yeah, I I don't know what that means.
5: Yes.
6: But therefore I'm flummoxed.
5: Yeah, okay. By the way, hello. Welcome to Dork Uncorked. We're a show usually about wine and other things. Rod is our wine guy. He's helping you navigate the wine shelves, making recommendations, trying to help you pick stuff that's going to be, you know, a good price for a good experience. Although sometimes we talk about food. We've had a great run of episodes recently with local chefs talking about cooking with wine and sharing recipes. That's been a lot of fun. But today I think we're going to stick with the main theme of the show, Rod. We're actually going to just do a classic good old wine episode today, and we're going to do some rankings.
6: Mm.
5: We're going to do a tier list.
6: A now, tier list? Like, as I'm crying. Is that a list of things I'm going to cry over?
5: Tier is in T-I-E-R. Tier.
6: Oh, okay.
5: Like, things, tiers of things. Okay, I have kids and you have kids.
6: Yes.
5: But I think my kids are a bit younger than yours, so I don't know if you have experienced what I'm talking about. I bet you a bunch of listeners have no idea what's going on, but some of you out there might have children who are in their kind of YouTube era, where they're watching YouTubers.
6: Okay, yeah.
5: My kids are certainly there, and they watch a lot of YouTubers talk about video games. And this is usually on in the background of my house, so I just by osmosis have to be taking this stuff in. And one of the things I've noticed is a bunch of YouTubers talking about video games and things do this thing called a tier list, where they all sit around and they talk about, maybe it's a video game, and you're talking about like the power-ups in the video game or the characters you could play as a video game. You take them and you rank them. And this is the thing, and the ranking system they use is called a tier list. The top tier, what would you think it would be? I would think it would be A. You know,
6: AA or AAA, something like that, yeah.
5: Apparently the best is S tier.
6: Well,
5: I don't
6: of course
5: know
6: it is. Of course.
5: Sure, S. So S is the best, and then you've got A, B, C, D, you know, F, letter grades that you're used to. And they go about and they stick their, you know, video game items on there. Like, you know, this is the best item. You always want this. It's S tier. This one's more situational, so it's good, but it's not always great. So it's a C tier, and they do this, right?
6: Yeah, yeah.
5: So I've been sitting there watching my kids do this and talk about it and watch these videos. So I was thinking, maybe it's time for Rod Phillips, the Dork Uncorked, to produce the wine tier list.
6: Oh, okay.
5: What do you think?
6: Yeah, well, yes, I think. Therefore, I am.
5: Okay.
6: And let's do it. Let's see where it goes. Yeah.
5: This is goofy fun. This is goofy fun. Okay, so that's the mission for today's show.
6: Okay.
5: Thanks for being here, and thank you for joining us on this journey. So since we're just kind of winging this.
6: If you're still listening after that intro, if you're still listening, you're in the S tier.
5: This could actually be one of the greatest Dork Uncorked episodes. Maybe this will be one of the most useful as we make you rank them. So let's just establish this, though. So I think what we want to do is take a bunch of the most popular wine varieties out there.
6: Mm-hmm.
5: And I'm going to get you to place this on the list. You're not prepared for this. I didn't tell you we were doing this.
6: No. Okay.
5: So now you have no idea what's coming at you.
6: In terms of, because, you know, all of my winemaker friends, and all the sommelier people I know and all are probably going to have their own definition as to how something would slot in to it.
5: Right.
6: Here, right.
5: So this is just a personal on the cuff definition for you.
6: Am I saying like, say my enjoyment, my personal enjoyment of these. So in other words,
5: yes,
6: I don't have to think about, you know, I'm not going, yeah, okay, it's just personal enjoyment. Overall,
5: yes,
6: these varieties, there's where they slot in terms of my personal enjoyment.
5: For you, you the dork, where do you place these for you? Your experience may vary. Because that's the whole thing about wine, right? You know, everybody has a different experience. Everybody likes something different. It's impossible to say this is the best wine, because it's going to be totally subjective.
6: Right.
5: Some people's best wine might be absolute, you know, vinegar to other people.
6: Yeah.
5: And that's fine. That's totally why there's this joy in exploring wine and exploring the world, because there's so much variety and so many different takes. So this is just your own personal sense of where to put these things.
6: Okay. All right.
5: Now, let me tell you a bit more about this tier list first before we start slotting things in. Because I looked up some definitions of how the kids these days use these lists. So when we're putting something in the S tier, Rod, that is the top tier. This is the absolute best. This will be an item, in our case wine, that is always overpowered. Now, by overpowered, I mean like, if you're a video game, this is like always the best item.
6: This gets you the most of whatever you're trying to get. Yeah.
7: in any circumstance, this is a good thing to pick.
5: Okay.
7: In any circumstance, there's no real wrong time to have this item.
6: Okay. All right.
7: That's the S tier.
6: Okay.
7: Will there even be a wine that fits the S tier? It doesn't have to. We don't need to. Will there? But we'll find out. Then there's the A tier. That's pretty self-explanatory. This is just top grade, other than you're not quite good enough for the S tier, but otherwise, you know, great.
5: Yeah.
7: Usually just a perfect choice in most circumstances. Maybe some minor flaws that hold you back from being.
6: Well, I've got minor flaws. In fact, I've got some S tier flaws. Yeah.
7: And then the B tier is just a step down from that. You know, solid and reliable. It's not going to be game changing, but it's fine.
6: Yeah. Okay.
7: It's B. B tier. C tier. This is a one. This is going to be an item in our case of wine that is not always the best. Situationally, maybe good. Maybe it is the perfect thing for a certain scenario, but is not always going to be a good choice. So, and then we got the D tier. It's just kind of weak. It's not very good. It's fine. Maybe it's not even fine. It's just meh.
6: Yeah.
7: And then an F tier is absolute garbage.
6: Okay. All right.
7: Okay. Yeah. And we might not go there. I don't know if there's any wine varieties, because we're going to talk about some of the big wine varieties of the world. Yeah, I don't think we're going to have any Fs. But just to be inclusive, because this is how the kids do it, the category exists to be used if we get there.
6: Okay. All right.
7: All right. So that is how a tier list works.
6: I am confused and I am afraid and I'm ready to go. Let's go.
7: Okay. Well, then what wines are we going to rank here? I've just done this. I've just Google searched before we hit the show some of the top wine varieties in the world as production is concerned. Mm-hmm. Like, the world produces the most of these wines, so they're kind of the top wines. So yep. I figured we'll use that as the one I'm going to use. We're not going to talk about brands or particular wineries. We're just talking about the varieties, right? You got Cab Sauv, you got Pinot Noir, you got Chardonnay, those kind of things.
6: Yep.
7: And then you're going to have to rank these. Again, I didn't prepare you for this. You weren't ready for this.
6: Yeah. All right.
7: Are you ready to go?
6: Sure.
7: Actually, you know what? I think what we should do is, now that we've done all this build up, let's take our first break.
6: Okay. I'm sweating more now. Okay. All right.
7: We're going to draw this out. But here, I will tell you, the first wine you're going to have to grade is maybe one of the top wines in the world for how much we produce this wine. Cabernet Sauvignon. You're going to think about where this fits in our tier list on Dork Uncorked when we get back.
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7: Okay, we're doing what the kids call a tier list of wines. Rod is going to have to slot different wine varieties into a list of the top wine, which is always going to be the right choice for any occasion. Or maybe there's like a middling, it's okay sometimes for certain scenarios, but not always. And then, you know, just the complete failures of the wine world. According to Rod, this is your personal preference. And I'm being unfair. I'm totally just ambushing you with this. So, take that into account as Rod goes through this. But, for our first wine, I would like you to slot into our tier list. Cabernet Sauvignon. It is a red grape, which is one of the most planted and grown grape varieties in the whole world, which means it's got to be pretty good. But I don't know, where would you place this wine, Rod?
6: Yeah, well, it's interesting. Now, just because it's planted, you know, all over the world doesn't mean it's always a great wine, right?
7: Right.
6: It means that it's relatively easy to cultivate. You can fit it into as many of the growing seasons as you can around the world. So cool climate, hot climate, you can grow it in all those areas. Whereas there's others that just won't work in a cooler climate and just won't work in a hotter climate. So Cabernet, my own preference, where I would go and choose a Cabernet, I would put that into the B tier.
7: Okay.
6: Yeah.
7: All right. I'm going to put them. I'm making a list. I'll put this up on the podcast notes afterwards, by the way, if you want to see this list when we're done.
6: Can I give you a bit of a reading? I'll give you my reason just so that, you know, that I'm consistent with what the tiering definitions are.
7: Yes.
6: If we were just having a light meal. Mm-hmm. So, or if it was in the middle of the afternoon or anything like that, we're heading out. You and I are going to go to Fathom for a glass of wine.
7: Yeah.
6: It's 3 o'clock in the afternoon. I'm probably not going to gravitate towards a Cabernet. That to me is something that I would have evening wise. It would be something with a meal and typically a heavier meal. Than not. So it's got to have some structure to it. Clearly, if you're having, if you're having lobster or if you're having a salad or if you're, you know, whatever it is, Cabernet isn't your go-to, right? And that for me, it would ruin the experience of what that meal is. That meal almost every meal for me is like a sacred moment. Right. You're fueling yourself. You're providing yourself with this moment of either pleasure, combination of pleasure and functionality. We might as well make it as best as it can be. So Cabernet doesn't really do that for me in every scenario.
7: Right.
6: Am I? Yeah.
7: Yeah.
6: Have I got that?
7: So I'm, from what I'm getting is, you know, Cabernet is extremely popular.
6: Yeah.
7: If you were to show up at a dinner party with a bottle of Cabernet Sauvignon, it's probably going to be a safe choice.
6: Yeah.
7: You can't go wrong.
6: Yeah.
7: However, in certain circumstances, it's not going to be the best choice. So that prevents it from being the A or the S tier.
6: Yeah.
7: Which is why we're sitting at B. Probably a safe choice, but maybe not the best in your circumstance.
6: Yeah. Safe isn't, by definition, safe isn't the best, right?
7: Yeah.
6: Yeah.
7: Like, I love this. Okay.
6: Okay.
7: Oh, off to, off to a flying start here.
6: Woo!
7: On the Dork Uncorked wine tier list. Let's go down to another red, which often, you know, is associated with Cabernet Sauvignon because often it's blended with it. Let's talk about Merlot. It is also, it happens to be one of the most planted grapes in the world. One of Merlot. Where do you stick that on this list?
6: I would put that in the B category as well.
7: Okay.
6: For almost the identical reasons. And, but if there was, if I had that tier and I had to list them in descending order, I would have Merlot over Cabernet.
7: So maybe Merlot's in the A tier potentially.
6: No, you know, no, still in beer.
7: Okay, you don't want to go that far. Don't go that
6: beer.
7: Far.
6: Look at that. I put beer and tier together. Oh, yeah. Get beer.
7: It's in beer tier.
6: Yeah. yeah, it's still in the B tier because again, it's not applicable in all situations that I think of. It is, but it, like I would choose a Merlot over top of a Cabernet. It is, it does have a slightly more versatility. But I'd still put in the B tier.
7: So we're slotting Merlot in the B tier. Solidly reliable, but lacking some of the real versatility and wow factor of the top tiers. Let's just move on.
6: Yeah.
7: I'm going to go to another red, which is one of the most planted varieties in the world, and that is Tempranillo. Very associated with Spain. Very widely available. Where would you slot that into your tier?
6: I'm going B again, if only because it has like the three you just mentioned, I won't say they're interchangeable because that's just unfair, but they all have a similar weight structure,
7: right?
6: And flavor profile. So you add tannin profile as well. They're all within that range. But if again, if I were to put a list of what's in the B tier in descending order from what we've just talked about, Merlot, Cabernet, Tempranillo.
7: Okay.
6: Now, Tempranillo. Yeah, like Merlot, is a little bit more, can be more versatile because of the tannin structure. So you can find Rioja, you can find Navarra, La Mancha, juicy, really easy to drink. And therefore, that, but it's also, I guess there's a texture to it that doesn't make it as safe. say Cabernet. Yeah.
7: Right. Okay. Cause I was going to say, again, I'm slotting in the B tier, as you said. I'm not going to argue, but I would have thought, you know, potentially this could have been an A tier choice for you because I find Tempranillo, whereas Merlot and Cabernet Sauvignon can sometimes be more food specific. They're really great food wines. Sometimes they don't make great sipping wines or they might not always go with different food choices depending on what you're having. Whereas Tempranillo tends to be a little less tannic, a little more just sort of like, I think you used the word versatile, maybe is going to be slightly more open to different things. So, which is the only reason why I thought maybe this is an A tier wine for Rod.
6: It's close. And maybe, you know, in a future episode, we'll revisit this as I get used to the whole tiering.
7: Yeah, I know. Again, this is a brand new experience for you, Rod. I totally appreciate you playing around. I'm totally ambushing you with this tier list idea. Okay, well, we've got three B's so far. I think this is pretty good. Solid outing to begin with, but let's go to our next grape, which will be our first white. The Chardonnay, one of the most planted grapes, one of the most popular whites on the planet, which comes in so many different forms, but the Chardonnay, where would you stick that?
6: Yeah, I'm putting that in the A zone.
7: We've got our first A.
6: Yeah.
7: Chardonnay A.
6: And primarily because if you look at the spectrum of flavor profiles, you can find something for almost every scenario with the exception of a few like RBYP, you know, something really heavy or something along those lines. But Chardonnay, if you've got surly aging, some barrel aging, that kind of stuff, you can put it with a heavier style of food. But you can also find something like a Chablis that is absolutely phenomenal to drink on its own. Just sipping it. In fact, you know, you could have it with oysters or you could have it just on its own. So it is, for me, it would be far more, just more versatile. It fits into more situations. Again, I use the afternoon. Like we're at, we're sitting on the patio. We're down at the Empress overlooking the water. We're sitting on the patio out there. I could easily have a glass of Chardonnay in the afternoon, whereas I probably wouldn't have Cabernet or Merlot in the afternoon.
7: You got hot weather on a patio. You got a winter night with some popcorn. You've got dinner, or you've got just having it by itself. This is a wine that is just a bit more versatile for you for different scenarios. So again, you're showing up you're showing up at a party with a wine, or at a friend's house, or at your parents, or wherever it is, and you got to pick a wine. A Chardonnay is going to be a slightly higher tier wine for you for just fitting into more scenarios.
6: Precisely.
7: Oh, I like this.
6: Yeah.
7: This is solid content right here, Rod.
6: Woo! Okay. That's two woos. I don't think I've ever said woo on the program before, but now they're two
7: and
6: the same.
7: Now you've done it twice. Okay.
6: Saying that, yeah. Go.
7: That means we're on the right path. I like this.
6: Sure.
7: Chardonnay at A tier. This is great. This is just, you know, it's not the S tier, which is our top, but it's close. Now let's go to another white. Let's do Pinot Gris. Longtime listeners, I've been waiting for this. Longtime listeners have been waiting for this and are so excited to hear what Rod is going to say.
6: Yeah, it's a D. It's a D.
7: Okay, D tier. Now let's remind everybody what D tier is. This is below average, kind of weak and flawed. Yeah. And it's not going to be Rod's personal choice in most scenarios. Yeah. Why are you placing Pinot Gris at the D tier, Rod? Which will surprise some people because people love Pinot Gris.
6: Oh, they do. And so I'm probably expecting a lot of hate mail. Or hate YouTube comments, I guess. what do they call those? The reason being is that there's probably two or three Pinot Grigios out of all of them that are made in the world these days that I would happily choose. So it's almost like finding a needle in a haystack. That's my problem with Pinot Gris. So there's a lot of pedestrian, you know, flabby, boring. Yeah, you know, I don't know what the purpose was, other than maybe they can sell more. There's a lot of Pinot Gris that fits into that category, and it's typically between $10 to $20. You know, that very entry level Pinot Gris that you see out there, boy, it is like there's nothing dramatic for me. There's nothing that grabs me. You know, I can think of, you know, one hand. I can think of specific Pinot Gris that I would, if I saw them on a list, if I saw them in a store or whatever it is, I go, yeah, that's the right wine. One would be Alderley. So
7: yes, yeah. Vancouver Island weirdly happens to have excellent Pinot Gris. And this is one of the exceptions for you. As much as you like to say that it's not your favorite wine, usually you change your tune when it's a Vancouver Island Pinot Gris. So that's a good thing to know.
6: Yeah. And then, you know, the other ones would be like top tier, I guess, not top tier. I'm not going to mess that around. Holy cow. I'm messing up.
7: It's too many tiers. Yeah,
6: exactly.
7: Your tiers upon tiers.
6: But what I'll call premium Pinot Grigio from the Veneto region. So probably the most easiest one for people to understand is the Santa Margarita. It has the minerality. It has a fruit context. It has all the things that launched Pinot Gris into our consciousness in North America. It was Pinot Grigio that did that. And it was the Santa Margarita. So there's two that I would choose. The vast majority, if there was any other choices sitting beside the other Pinot Gris, I would pick any of those other choices. That would be likely where I'd go.
7: Right. This is a D tier wine on our personal tier list. This is just Rod's personal enjoyment. Your experience and opinion might vary. In fact, it probably will, and that is A-okay. But we're doing this fun tier list. This is a thing that the kids are doing nowadays with their video game items and things. The tier list, S tier at the top, then you get A, B, C, D, and F. We're just slotting in some wine varieties for fun here, and we'll get back to it in a moment, but let's just recap where we're at. We'll take our break in a second here on Dork and Cork. start, but recapping where we're at, nothing has hit the S tier. Chardonnay is our A tier wine. At the B tier, Cabernet Sauvignon, Merlot, and Tempranillo. At the C tier, we haven't hit anything yet. And at the D tier, the Pinot Gris. What else is coming at us? Where will it fall on this list? I can't wait to find out. I think the anticipation is just going to kill me here. So let's just get it over with. Let's get to the break, and we'll be back with Dork Uncorked in just a moment.
0: Now this update from the Canadian press. Vice President J.D. Vance of the United States has left Washington for Switzerland to participate in negotiations with Iranian officials. Speaking to reporters on the tarmac, Vance says he expects to discuss Iran's nuclear program and Israel's ongoing war with Hezbollah in Lebanon. Meanwhile, in Gaza, Palestinian health officials say Israeli strikes killed at least six people today, including two children and an Al Jazeera broadcaster cameraman. Gaza's health ministry says despite the October ceasefire between Israel and Hamas, the enclave has seen near daily strikes from Israeli forces that have killed over 1,000 Palestinians. Evacuation orders in Lytton, British Columbia have been expanded to cover more properties as a wildfire threatens the region once again. 130 firefighters have been assigned to the blaze, along with 9 helicopters and structural protection crews. From the Canadian press, I'm John Kennedy.
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7: We're ranking wines. This is Rod's personal tier list of wine varieties on Dork Uncorked, doing the thing that the kids are doing with the tier lists. I see this on YouTube all the time because I got young kids that are watching, you know, video game reviewers do tier lists of video game items and things. So just as a reminder, S tier, the absolute best
6: I gotta,
7: in all scenarios.
6: I got to break in here for a second. I got to break
7: in. Okay, break in.
6: Now, because you just triggered something. Your kids... Remember a couple of weeks ago, I think it was Ben Tesselin was telling us about, we were having a discussion about anchovies, and he talked about the tin fish guy.
7: Yeah, the tin fish guy. Yeah. I sent you a link to the tin fish review guy.
6: Do your kids watch the tin fish guy? Is he, does he have tiering?
7: He doesn't do a tier. He does a just out of 10, 1 to 10 rankings.
6: Yeah.
7: I do recommend checking out the tin fish review guy on YouTube. He's on Instagram.
6: Dog. Like there was one I watched the one you linked me to, and I looked at it and the look on the dog's face is so good because the dog is looking up at this guy with a fez on his head, opening a can of tinned fish, and looking at the guy and looking down at the tin, looking at the guy looking down at the tin, going like, "What are you talking about? Like, what are you doing here?"
7: Yeah, I know. It's a wild thing on the internet. I recommend tinned fish reviews. It'll make you want to eat sardines. Weirdly, you'll come away from it
6: as a result.
7: Like,
6: I literally bought some.
7: So did I. That's so funny. All right. Well, maybe we'll go off tangent and or off on a tangent and do tinned fish reviews one day.
6: At least one stress relieving tangent. Yeah.
7: Exactly. But we're doing a tier list of wines. As a reminder, S tier is the absolute best. In all scenarios, this wine is going to be good. An A tier is, you know, excellent. It's just, you know, missing some of the spectacular all-round nature of the S tier, but it's still like a very solid choice. B tier is solidly good. It's a safe choice. It's not going to be always the best, but it's, you know, always going to be safe. A C tier is going to be the wrong choice sometimes. In certain scenarios, it really shines, but you got to be pretty specific with it, right? Like, this wine will be good sometimes, but it's not going to be good for everything. The D tier is kind of below average. It's the Pinot Gris of Rod's wine world, because this is Rod's personal list. Mm-hmm. And then there's F for failure. You know what an F is. So that's the list. That's what the, you know, the video gamers are doing with their video game items. We're doing it with wine today. And Rod, let's get back to it. The next wine I would like you to slot into the list is Sauvignon Blanc.
1: Mm-hmm.
7: Where does that fit into this list?
6: Sauvignon Blanc. When the temperature gets higher, I love Sauvignon Blanc. So unlike Chardonnay, where the rain is going flying sideways, it's like 6 degrees out. The sun has gone down at 3:30 in the afternoon in November, December, January kind of thing. You can still have, like you mentioned, a hot butter popcorn and a Chardonnay.
7: Right.
6: Yeah. And, you know, snuggle in maybe in front of a fireplace and watch a movie. Sauvignon Blanc is, if I had a summer tier, if we were doing this by seasonality,
7: right,
6: it would probably be in the A. But because this is an annualized, I'm assuming we're going annualized.
7: Yeah. Yeah. Just for all times. Yeah.
6: That it would probably go into the B tier because it is like, I literally have like 3 or 4 bottles of Sauvignon Blanc in my fridge all the time during the summer.
7: Right. So to characterize it, you know, it's never going to be bad. It's always going to be okay. It's not always going to shine at its brightest depending on the circumstance, which is why it's a B tier.
6: Yeah, yeah.
7: It's good. It's above average. Yeah. It's solid wine variety, but it's just lacking that universality. That you know, some of the top tier ones will have.
6: Oh yeah. How's that? A word to the wise for those who are listening. Here's your, if you stuck it with this episode, here's your bonus. If you like Kim Crawford mm-hmm. Sauvignon Blanc, it has been on sale for literally like $4 off for the last 4 months, I think it is. So around,
7: just continuously.
6: Yeah, yeah. So around $16, $17. As of June 26th, so next Sunday, it is going back up to its regular price, which will be in the $22 range. So if you want to stack up on or load up on your Sauvignon Blanc, because it's a B-tier wine and it is the temperature is supposed to be high and we're in the middle of summer, get it now.
7: This is a good time for it.
6: Get it now.
7: All right.
6: Yeah.
7: And for those listening, we're recording this episode in June of 2026. Sometimes we repeat these episodes. Mm-hmm. So if you're listening at a future date, that is now irrelevant. But if you're listening right now, you know, in the moment, that's a good tip. Thank you very much, Rod. Sauvignon Blanc, B tier on our tier list. Let's go back to a red because we've done a few whites in a row now. Let's do Syrah.
6: Ooh, Syrah. Syrah, B.
7: And Shiraz, Syrah.
6: Yeah, you know, B.
7: Yep. Yeah. Great. Yep. Now, why is it not always the right wine? Because again, like an S tier, that's always going to be the right wine. It's never a bad time for that wine.
6: Power.
7: It's too powerful. Syrah's too powerful.
6: Yeah. So you can get a big tannic, Syrah, which of course, if you're having anything with delicate flavors or even just you know, again, watching a movie, you're Netflixing and chill. Netflix and chilling, whatever that is.
7: Yeah, that's right. You got it.
6: I'll have to ask the other kids. it can be a little tannic, right? So you need some, literally on the palate, you need some fat. You need to have had something that has some fat to it. Now, there's a lot of Syrah out there in the world and Shiraz out of the world that I absolutely find hedonistically delicious. And I could have it over and over and over and over and over again. But it's not always the most applicable. So again, when the temperature is high, I typically don't go, you know, I don't go for big big reds, which Syrah would be in that category.
7: It's going to be right when it's a big red, but it's not always going to be time for a big red, which is, I think, a great place for the B tier. It's going to be good. You know, nobody's ever going to complain if you show up with a Syrah.
6: Yeah.
7: But it just might not be the best choice always. But it's never going to be frowned upon. But you could do better potentially in a certain circumstance. That's a great B tier ranking for Syrah/Shiraz. Shiraz, because you know it's depending on where it's grown, it's going to be called something different. But same grape variety, just different name. Let's go to our next wine variety. We're going off of a list of most planted grape varieties in the world. There's like thousands of grape varieties. We're just taking the top ones and making Rod rank them on a tier
6: sweat.
7: List. His own personal ranking.
6: You're making Rod sweat.
7: I know. You're doing great so far, Rod. I'm so proud of you. Grenache. We finally hit Grenache. I'm curious where you're going to place this one because I know you personally love this one. But how does it fit onto a tier list for you?
6: Yeah, this would
7: and
6: be...
7: It's called Grenache if it's in Spain, Grenache if it's in France. Yeah. Where are you putting it?
6: I'm putting it solidly in the A category. In the
7: A tier.
6: Yeah.
7: Okay. I was wondering if this would be the S tier, if this would just be like a wine
6: it's
7: that was
6: close.
7: Always right.
6: It's
7: but
6: I mean,
7: why A and not S?
6: Well, because I don't always eat the same thing. S tier to me seems like if you're sitting like let's just say you've brought the wine, your partner has made the meal.
7: Right.
6: And you're going to have that wine with the meal, but you don't know what that is.
7: Right.
6: Right?
7: Yeah.
6: So that wine has to fit with almost anything. So Grenache still wouldn't go, that well with a salad. So anything with vinegar in it, that kind of stuff, like even balsamic Caesar salad, it's not going to go that well. Anything with a salad with goat cheese in it and olive oil, it would probably do very well. But,
7: right.
6: And therefore it's in the B or the A category and not in the B category. But the
7: S. This is an excellent wine. This is an excellent wine, which has very few flaws, very few circumstances where Rod wouldn't absolutely love this wine. It's just missing that last little kick to put it at the very, very top, the S tier. Okay. Grenache. But why don't you speak a bit to why it is one of your absolute favorites in general? Grenache, what is it about this wine that is so good for you?
6: So many, out of all the years that I've been enjoying wine, Grenache has always, has very, very, very rarely disappointed me. So, even early on, drinking what I'll call relatively, simplistic wines, like the Rosemount Shiraz Grenache or the Rosemount just straight up Grenache. This is back in the late 80s, 90s in that time frame. And it was just delicious. It was really just delicious. And again, as my palate has matured and as I've explored more and more categories and segments and regions, every time I come across a Grenache, I enjoy it. Now, there's some that I enjoy more than others, whether it's Spanish, South African, Portuguese, California, doesn't really matter. French, for the most part, I've enjoyed Grenache almost whole scale.
7: Excellent.
6: Yeah.
7: If you've never tried it, look out for it. It's one of Rod's top wines, not the S tier, but in his top A tier, his second to the top. Okay. I'm moving on to another wine. This is another one of the ones that is the most planted around the world. It is the Pinot Noir. Where does it fall on the tier list?
6: Yeah, it would fall in the A category.
7: Okay.
6: Yeah.
7: Okay. Another A. This is great.
6: Yeah. And the reason for that is A, it is highly versatile. So you could have it with beef bourguignon, which is a classic pairing. So you've got big, rich flavors in there, but you can also have it with something that's fairly delicate and on its own.
7: So very good on its own. Yeah.
6: Yeah. So, and again, seasonality wise, you could have it during the summer. You can have it in the winter. It will apply to it. For me, the other thing that really drives us home, that really makes us a stunning application, is when you find something that has that finish. You know, that just that silky, silky finish. We had my sister and brother-in-law over for dinner last weekend. And we had duck confit, in fact.
7: Right.
6: And if another word to the wise, here's a, you know, if you've lasted in three segments into this show, here's another bonus for you. Quality Foods has these frozen duck confit legs that compare in terms of quality with anything you're going to find at a butcher. And they're like $9 for three legs versus by getting two for like 25 or something, some crazy number like that. Anyway, we had duck confit and I went and got a bottle of the Field and Flight, Quail's Gate Field and Flight, which is an Oregonian. It's sourced from Oregon. And that's why when I got that was because it was sourced from Oregon. And it was absolutely stunning. Like it had that silky finish and all the flavor profiles that I love. Yeah.
7: We've talked about the wine a couple of times. I just want to remind everybody what this is. So you know how the BC Okanagan had that devastating frost a couple of years back that killed so many of the grapes. And so the BC government temporarily has allowed the Okanagan wineries to import grapes, make the wine still in their Okanagan vineyards, but the grapes temporarily can be from elsewhere, which has resulted in Oregon Pinot Noir, which is one of the great spots in the world for growing Pinot Noir. They make some of the, like the top class stuff, but it's very expensive. It's very expensive
6: and almost impossible to find now because of the embargo.
7: Hard to find, right? Hard to find because of that. Also just expensive if you can. Mm-hmm. But in this weird context, some of those grapes grown in that part of the world are showing up in BC and then being made into wine in BC, but using the grapes from this like world-class spot. So Field and Flight from Quail's Gate is, I got it right. Quail's Gate, that's the name of the winery?
6: Yeah.
7: I've been really enjoying their stuff. If you wanted to find it's not going to be the cheapest wine, but compared to buying a bottle of Oregon Pinot, it is a discount.
6: Exactly. It's going to be that anywhere from, depending on what store you go to. I bought, the local Cascadia, which is literally down the hill from me. It was $24.
7: Yeah. We're at that range.
6: Yeah. I have seen it around 19 and that kind of stuff.
7: Yeah.
6: $24. And you're not going to buy Oregonian Pinot for $24.
7: No, exactly. Yeah. That's the thing. Yeah. If you got to rank it like that in your mind. Okay. Rod, we're getting almost out of time here. I hope people have enjoyed this as much as I have, because I'm actually learning a lot sort of about wine. Because here's one of the things I'm thinking is, sometimes, you know, wine is hard to navigate. You might be thinking, I gotta bring a bottle of wine with me to whatever event I'm going to. What do I pick? I have no idea. I think this is a cool way to think about this. What are the wines that are just always going to be good choices, kind of safe choices? What are the wines that are going to be more situational? And which are the wines that, for Rod, at least, if you're showing up at Rod's party, are going to miss the mark.
6: Yeah.
7: So this is a good, I like this, but I want to just ask you one more question. So I've thrown a bunch of the top grown wines at you.
6: Yeah.
7: But after all of that, nothing hit the S tier. Nothing hit the tier of wines that'll just always be the right wine for you, Rod. Mm-hmm. Is there something we haven't mentioned that you would put there? If you had to say right now, what is the toppest tier? Toppest. What is the wine that the toppest? What is the wine that'll never disappoint you in any circumstance? Do you have one, or is that just not a thing?
6: I guess so. I'll add another little definition here. If I was presented with this particular bottle of wine, and then I found out we were having sushi, asparagus, and Caesar salad, would I still have a glass of that wine?
7: Okay. Is it, no.
6: Yeah. Like
7: Or yes.
6: One that.
7: Yeah.
6: Like, there's a few.
7: You'll still enjoy this.
6: No matter.
7: Yeah.
6: I'll just forgo eating if this wine was presented to me. Right.
7: Right. But is there a wine that fits that?
6: Yeah. Chardonnay to pop.
7: Okay. Yeah. That is now explain real quick to our listeners what that is and why it would be your S tier wine.
6: Yeah. Chardonnay to pop is just, you know, again, I've never been disappointed by it. It's typically fairly expensive in that $50 range, $50, $60 range. It comes from a tiny little region in the southern Rhone. There's 13 varietals that can go into it. It's a blend. So this is something else I was going to bring up before we leave. It's a blend, but most often Grenache heavy. So Grenache, Syrah, Mourvèdre, are the primary grapes that go into it. There's a whole host of other ones, Carignan, etc. But if I was presented with that wine, And that is, or if for whatever reason I felt compelled to pick up that bottle of wine on the way home, and my wife presented tin sardines, Caesar salad, I don't know, like broccoli when I got home for dinner, I would still open that bottle of wine and I would nibble at the rest of the food, knowing that it wasn't going to work very well, but there is more in that bottle that I can go back to.
7: So what do you think? Should we put this at S tier, or is that just kind of a,
6: well, that would be in my S tier, but again,
7: that's your S tier.
6: So, but this is where I was going to ask the question. So we should probably do another one of these based on blends. Right.
7: Yes,
6: so not just varietals, but blends. Yeah.
7: So let's take this one off for now. We'll just say that nothing today hit the S tier because we've just been talking about straight varietals. But what about expanding it? Let's do another little, we should do another sneaky episode of these.
6: Yeah.
7: And tier list some more wines, because I think this has been fun. So we'll just end this one without an S, but let's just recap where we landed. At the S tier, nothing. S tier B.

0: Grenache, Pinot Noir are our three A-tier lines. Almost always the right choice. Sometimes you have Caesar salad, though. That's the,
1: yeah, sometimes
0: that's the thing.
1: Mess around.
0: B-tier. This is where you find the Cabernet Sauvignon, the Merlot, the Tempranillo, the Sauvignon Blanc, and the Syrah. A lot of wines showing up here. All great, but they're sometimes not going to be the right thing. At the C-tier, the situational wines that are only good in certain circumstances, but otherwise kind of disappointing, nothing. We didn't put anything here today. And in the below average poor category, the D-tier, the Pinot Gris. Which is, this again is just Rod's personal take on all of this. If you disagree with this, I would love to hear from you. Write us at dorkuncorked@gmail.com and give us your own personal list, and maybe we can share some stories on the next episode. But with that said, Rod, thank you for bearing with me and goofing off with this
1: that was good.
0: Tier list.
1: That was good. Yeah.
0: We'll take a break. Rod's pick of the week is coming up next.
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2: You are listening to Dork Uncorked. I'm Ryan. He is Rod Phillips, the Dork Uncorked. And we're at the end of the show where we got to do the pick of the week. And we're actually running short on time here, Rod. So let's just get right to it. You are going to make a recommendation to us now. 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
3: 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And that is the Quail's Gate Field and Flight Pinot Noir.
2: Ooh.
3: So if you go to a government store right now, you'll find it at $20.99. 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So that is the Field and Flight Pinot Noir from Quail's Gate. Those are the picks of the week. There you go.
2: I love that we have a Father's Day bonus. That's great. And happy Father's Day to you, Rod.
3: Yeah,
2: you are a father yourself.
3: No, I'm going to have to ask my kids to tell me, what tier do I fit in? Like,
2: exactly.
3: Am I an S tier dad or an F tier dad?
2: Yeah. I hope you report back.
3: No, not, it depends. Depends on the result.
2: Well, thank you for this, Rod. We will be posting this up online on the podcast. You can follow it on YouTube now. 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
2: The decision that affects you, you'll hear about it here.

0: there may need to be a little bit more water under the bridge before those formal negotiations start with Canada.
1: It's official. Canada, the U.S., and Mexico will meet on July 1st to review the CUSMA agreement.
2: Standing is that the Iranians just landed. The Qataris are Pakistanis. The 7-4 sites a little bit here just on the ground. So look, you know, we'll have a couple of days of talks. Just want to get this thing kicked off in the right way. There's a lot to discuss, but the risk goes through it all.
1: Iran says it has closed the Strait of Hormuz again as U.S. and Iranian delegations head to Switzerland for further negotiations.
0: That kind of small community culture that everybody knows each other or is connected to somebody or knows somebody who is related. And so we feel it in those ways.
1: And the community is in mourning as 5 children killed in a car crash near Kitchener, Ontario, are laid to rest. Welcome to CTV News Channel. Thanks for joining us. I'm Akshay Tandon. With a July 1st deadline to review the Canada-US-Mexico agreement now just weeks away, a highly anticipated first meeting between all three nations will happen that same day. CTV's Jeremy Sharon has more.
3: With the future of Canada-US trade on the line, a first trilateral meeting is set to take place to review the Canada-US-Mexico agreement on July 1st. The same day a deadline expires for each country to formally declare whether they want to extend the trade pact.
4: It's better than not meeting, but I'm not sure really that this is going to lead to a breakthrough.
3: In a statement to CTV News confirming the meeting, a spokesperson for Canada-U.S. Trade Minister Dominic LeBlanc says he looks forward to meeting with his U.S. and Mexican counterparts, adding it will be an opportunity to build on the positive, constructive bilateral discussions he has had with both countries in recent weeks.
4: It could be a moment where Mexico and Canada are able to kind of use some common strength, you know, and maybe level the playing field a bit.
3: While Canada has only had unofficial discussions with both other countries, the U.S. has launched formal negotiations with Mexico.
0: It means exactly what you think it means, which is that things are going better with Mexico than they are from the U.S. perspective with Canada.
3: This former White House trade advisor who worked for Trump when CUSMA was signed believes it will come down to whether U.S. Trade Representative Jamison Greer can bring Trump a deal he'll like.
0: Between the Davos speech, between Ronald Reagan ads, between the fact that U.S. alcohol is not sold on shelves in Canada, there are a lot of things that are sort of holding this back. I think we'll get there, but there may need to be a little bit more water under the bridge before those formal negotiations start with Canada.
3: The deal can either be extended as is for another 16 years, be terminated altogether, or enter an annual review process that could last years. Canada and Mexico have said they'd like to extend it. Trump has signaled otherwise.
5: I would rather leave it unsigned. I'd rather have it terminated.
6: You'd rather have it terminated? Oh, those are different things, sir. I just want to be clear.
5: I would rather not have the agreement, but I may sign it.
7: Minister LeBlanc's office tells CTV News that July 1st meeting is scheduled to be virtual for now, but that things could evolve. Jeremy Sharon, CTV News, Ottawa.
1: With me now is international trade lawyer Robert Glasgow. Robert, good evening and thank you for your time.
8: Thank you for having me again, Aksha.
1: It's good to see the three parties getting on with it. What do you think this round of virtual talks will entail?
8: Well, I mean, having a round of jaw-jaw is always preferable to the alternative. I'm not overly hopeful that we'll see a major breakthrough. I think there's still quite a bit of bad feeling on all sides. Of course, Canada and Mexico are still being subject to the 232 tariffs. And with the threat of these 301 tariffs kind of hanging over their head, there is that CUSMA exemption that's potentially going to be baked into those 301 tariffs, but it's still something that's always a threat. And the Americans, as we've seen, have a whole list of irritants with both countries. So I'm not sure we're going to see enough progress to get a final deal in this round of talks.
1: You've given me a good segue because my next question was about these irritants. Now, we know, Robert, there is this rhetoric by the president over CUSMA, and then there are these irritants as well. What, according to you, are these irritants that need to be addressed from both sides? And I mean Canada and the U.S. as we start these trade talks.
8: So the irritants that the U.S. are putting up are fairly obvious. We've talked about them a lot. The biggest ones are going to be those 232 tariffs on steel and aluminum and autos, and to a lesser degree, copper. That's always going to be a huge deal for Canada, partly because it's a huge deal for Ontario, and Ontario is such a large province economically and by population. On the American side, they have a number of big irritants. One of them is the way Canada maintains its supply management system. And in that, it's not even necessarily saying that Canada doesn't give the U.S. enough quota, enough liters of milk or kilograms of cheese, but rather how that gets allocated largely to dairy processors in Canada that can stifle competition. The Americans also have some less what I would call federal and less authentic irritants in the form of things like the provincial liquor bar. But I think the problem here is that the dairy processing and the dairy quota, that's something that's entirely in Mark Carney's power to change. That's something he can address. Like, they've addressed some of these digital services taxes that were irritating the Americans. But things like the provincial liquor bars, that's something that only Wob Kanew or Doug Ford can change. And that's not something Mark Carney can force them to do. The provinces aren't the little children of the federal government. They're their own vibrant heads of power. And I'm not sure that the U.S. administration fully understands that dynamic.
9: Right. So these are the irritants on both the sides. But can I also talk to you about the leverage? You see, this is a very interdependent relationship, as we understand, between the United States and Canada. The president goes on to say every now and then, oh, I don't need anything from Canada. But the fact is, there is so much more these countries do to sort of, you know, keep it going. Talk to us about the leverage that Canada has in these negotiations.
8: So, I mean, the standard thing people talk about for leverage, Akshay, is oil and gas. Like, that seems to be the number one piece of leverage. And especially with the ongoing conflict in the Persian Gulf, and we've seen this kind of on-again, off-again ceasefire that may or may not be opening the Gulf and may or may not have tolls on the Gulf. That's one element, but it actually goes beyond that. Like, I think one of the big things that Canada has and, that we've seen is actually aluminum. Quebec aluminum is incredibly cheap, incredibly fast to make, partly because they have very, very affordable energy, which is one of the main inputs for aluminum production. When the U.S. put these tariffs on Canadian aluminum, the Canadian aluminum smelters started looking for other contracts, and largely in Europe, and they found very willing buyers at improved pricing. And that then made the U.S. very reliant on, actually, of all places, Middle Eastern aluminum, which is now being bottled up in the Persian Gulf for the exact same reason oil is. So aluminum is critical for defense applications. It's critical for food processing, canning. The beer I'm probably going to have later tonight is canned in aluminum. So it's actually a very powerful tool that Canada has. And that's not even touching on the radical tools if the U.S. really does start ripping up the USMCA, like energy restrictions and other very extreme measures that can be taken.
9: All right. We'll have to leave it at that, keeping a close eye on July 1st for now. Robert Glasgow, international trade lawyer, thank you for your expertise and your time, Robert.
8: Thank you very much.
9: Negotiators from Iran and the U.S. are in Switzerland to hammer out details on their interim agreement to end the war. The latest talks come hours after Iran closed the Strait of Hormuz, a move they said was a result of Israel's continued attacks on Lebanon. Vice President J.D. Vance told reporters he was hopeful.
10: A lot of the criticisms of the deal have really underappreciated is that the United States has all the cards. The straits are now open. The Iranian military is now destroyed. The Iranians have committed to, of course, destroying that stockpile of enriched material. But we have a lot of economic pressure applied to the Iranians that we would be willing to relieve if they do what we need them to do.
9: Despite Iranian claims, the U.S. military said merchant ships are moving through the Strait of Hormuz. President Donald Trump said the U.S. might impose tolls on the crucial waterway if a final deal isn't reached with Tehran within 60 days. A community gathered Saturday at a chapel near Kitchener, Ontario, to remember five children killed in a car crash last weekend. This service comes as a sixth person involved in the collision has since died in hospital. CTV's Hannah Schmidt has more.
11: A quiet, heavy atmosphere outside Wallenstein Bible Chapel Saturday afternoon as people arrived to attend a funeral service for five young siblings. Inside, preparations were underway to honor Peter, Helena, Sarah, Maggie, and Susie Dirksen. The children were killed in a June 12th crash in Mapleton Township involving a passenger van and an SUV.
12: Since the collision, the community has been following developments closely, including updated information from provincial police confirming the driver of the SUV, a 42-year-old man from Brampton, has now died in hospital from injuries sustained in the crash.
11: The crash also left multiple other passengers injured. Among them, the Dirksen family's 15-month-old child has since been released from hospital and is recovering at home. Their mother remains in hospital recovering from serious injuries, while their father is also continuing to heal.
13: You know, that kind of small community culture that everybody knows each other or is connected to somebody or knows somebody who is related. And so we feel it in those ways.
11: Kara Carter is a Mennonite pastor not associated with the family in the crash. Carter says in the days following the crash, support has poured in from across the region, with online fundraisers raising hundreds of thousands of dollars to help both affected families.
13: As I have been about in the community this past week, I have heard just this strong yearning, this need to respond. Some will be offering food. Some will be offering transportation to see family members in the hospital. Others, it is a spiritual resource of prayer.
11: Outside the chapel, the focus remains on remembrance and on supporting those left behind as they continue to navigate an overwhelming loss.
13: Our gatherings are such an important part in helping us move through grief. Grief is a long, long journey, and it is unique for each individual.
11: Ontario Provincial Police say the investigation into the collision remains ongoing with multiple specialized units involved. For those honoring the lives that were lost, it is a moment not focused on questions, but on saying goodbye.
13: This tragedy has been extremely far-reaching, and so the numbers that gather today reflect that we need to be together in the midst of tragedy and trauma.
11: Hannah Schmidt, CTV News, Wallenstein.
9: Nearly 5 years after the village of Lytton, BC was destroyed by a wildfire, residents have been told to evacuate due to another devastating wildfire threatening the community. The Saw Creek fire started 3 kilometers south of Lytton, forcing about 50 properties there to leave their homes and triggering evacuation alerts for around 170 others. More than 100 kilometers of Highway 1 have been shut down due to the fire. BC Wildfire Service says, due to the conditions, the fire will likely keep growing.
14: We have continued to see hot and dry conditions in the area, which has left the fuels susceptible to ignition. So there might still continue to be growth on that fire into today, while temperatures are going to be slightly cooler. Once again, with those fuels being a bit drier, there is still that potential for increased fire behavior as the wind and topography aligns in the area.
9: Officials say the fire has grown to around 600 hectares, but they're hoping cooler temperatures in the forecast will help with the firefighting efforts. Firefighters are prioritizing protecting structures in the path of the fire and focusing on communities where the fire is present. After the break, why some hopeful homebuyers in Ottawa are lining up to scoop up new real estate. Details after the break.
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9: Welcome back. It's a telling sign of how many people are taking advantage of tax savings on new homes in Ottawa. Hopeful home buyers lining up, in some cases for days in the nation's capital, waiting to scoop up real estate as quickly as possible. CTV's Natalie Van Roy has more.
19: For four nights, Amy Sue and her husband have camped outside this Minto sales office in Ottawa, waiting for the release of new homes to purchase.
20: My husband and I took turns, and our in-laws took turns. So, we took turns all being here and sleeping overnight.
19: The couple have been here since Tuesday. It's now Saturday morning.
20: We waited since Tuesday, pretty much living here, so we're very, very excited.
19: The pair are part of a lineup of people waiting for Minto Homes to release 12 new builds for purchase, all qualifying for the HST rebate that allows eligible buyers to not pay HST, saving tens of thousands of dollars.
20: Extremely tired. My husband and I have been taking three-hour shifts every night. We've been looking for a while, and having the $80K incentive of saving has definitely pushed us to make that decision and to commit.
19: The province says homes valued up to $1.5 million would be eligible for a maximum rebate of $130,000. It's a big draw for those who camped out here.
21: For the prices we have right at the moment, it's about $80,000-$90,000 at least. I was just looking for a bigger house for my family.
22: Standing here from Tuesday and waiting for the new house. Whole family is involved, so we are coming back and forth.
19: Minto Homes was not available for comment, but those who work in the real estate industry say it's a telling sign.
23: The HST rebate, you know, if you're looking at an average home in the $800,000 range, then you're talking about $104,000 HST rebate, so automatically that brings you down below $700,000.
24: It's definitely a noticeable savings, right? Like, you have clients that are exploring both the resale market and new build. It's created a bit of an incentive.
19: While Sue and her husband were successful and got their home, they won't get to move in until November 2027. But they already know who they will be living near.
20: It was nice because we got to really know our neighbors who we're going to be next to. So it felt like kind of already the start of a community.
19: Natalie Van Roy, CTV News.
9: Putting a spotlight on electric vehicles, that was the purpose of an event in Halifax over the weekend. And as CTV's Callum Smith reports, some say the price of gas is making them contemplate change.
25: If you didn't hear that, it's because it's an electric vehicle, and those are well on display here and ready for test drives.
0: We're funded by the Nova Scotia government to bring education and engagement opportunities all around the province.
25: All about EVs. Clean Foundation says Halifax Electric Avenue is a no-strings-attached event.
0: A lot of people are very curious about electric vehicles, but they don't necessarily want to go to a dealership yet to start talking about buying one.
2: As prices fluctuate, I mean, it's gotten ridiculous.
25: That's part of why Chad Stimson is considering moving from a plug-in hybrid to fully electric.
4: They're a little bit more expensive, but when you don't have to factor in oil changes, all that kind of maintenance and gas, you're coming out way ahead. We save so much money with our plug-in hybrid that it's worth it.
25: For some, they still feel range anxiety, like one charge won't last them long enough. There's also a $5,000 federal rebate on EVs that cost less than $50,000.
5: I'm going to be looking for what makes financial sense to me, whether it's gas or I'm still a gas kind of person, but if it makes sense, I'll definitely switch over to electric.
25: And there's a compelling argument to be made, says this Tesla owner.
6: Original motors, original battery, no maintenance on any of that, 500,000 kilometers, mostly made of aluminum, so there's very little rust on it.
25: As for charging infrastructure, experts say that's greatly improved over time and that 90% of charging usually happens at home overnight.
0: Almost anywhere you go in the province, you're never more than 150 kilometers away from a charger.
25: And for those taking a longer trek,
0: a lot of people, you know, underestimate how much time they'll actually take on a pit stop during a road trip. They'll say, oh, 20 minutes sounds so long. But then you have to wait in line for the bathroom, and then you have to wait in line for your coffee. And then all of a sudden, 20 minutes is actually feeling pretty short.
25: He says the cheaper end of EVs are in the range of $40,000. Callum Smith, CTV News, Halifax.
9: After the break, Germany takes home a win as Toronto hosted its third World Cup game. We'll have reaction from fans when we return.
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9: Welcome back. German soccer fans had reason to celebrate in Toronto after their team beat out Ivory Coast.
36: Yes! Yes! Yes! Yes! Yes! Yes!
9: A sea of fans, many who traveled from Germany, went wild after the team beat Ivory Coast 2-1 at Toronto Stadium. Earlier Saturday, 5,000 supporters marched to the match. The game was one of the most highly anticipated matches that Toronto has hosted. Now to proof it's never too late to find love. CTV's Camille Wilson has more on an Ontario couple tying the knot in their 80s after getting acquainted over meals at their Ottawa retirement home.
1: Just love him.
3: David Brush and Maureen Coyne tying the knot at their senior living home.
1: We fell for each other. Yeah, we love each other a lot.
3: It all started at the dinner table just about 2 years ago at Crystal View Lodge Retirement Living.
8: We had been sitting at the same table for that length of time. We got to know each other over that length of time. And knowledge became love.
3: And it feels like young love.
8: I'm not 84. I'm 24.
1: I'm not 81. I'm 21.
3: The two previously married never thought another marriage was in their cards.
8: My wife died a few years ago. Long and happy marriage. I wasn't expecting to fall in love again, but it happened.
1: My husband died 4 years ago, and I said, never again. I know there's never going to be another man in my life, but there was.
10: That kind of blends in with what we offer here. This is not just a retirement home. Here you come in, you live a lifestyle. Maybe you meet your old friends. Maybe you meet your next life partner.
3: Announcing their vows to one another in the community chapel.
8: Extremely happy.
3: Celebrating with family, friends, and their senior living community.
1: And we feel blessed by God. This is my husband.
3: Although Maureen says she was nervous for the day.
1: It feels wonderful. It feels like it's always been there.
11: Dave, Maureen, as husband and wife.
3: They say it's never too late, and they're now looking to the future.
8: One never knows. Just one thing we do know, happiness. Hopefully we get to, you know, maybe even 10 years. Who knows?
1: It's possible.
3: Camille Wilson, CTV News.
9: Now that is a beautiful love story. The Dragon Boat Festival in China is taking place this weekend. More than 150 boats set sail on the water. 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Water splashing is a way to shower blessings on another person. You're watching CTV News Channel. 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
14: There may need to be a little bit more water under the bridge before those formal negotiations start with Canada.
15: It's official. Canada, the U.S., and Mexico will meet on July 1st to review the CUSMA agreement.
16: Our understanding is that the Iranians just landed. We're sorry to back to Canadians and some of our sites a little bit here to stay on the ground. So look, you know, we'll have a couple days of talks. We're going to get things kicked off in the right way. There's a lot to discuss, but we're going to go through it all.
15: Iran says it has closed the Strait of Hormuz again as U.S. and Iranian delegations head to Switzerland for further negotiations.
17: That kind of small community culture that everybody knows each other or is connected to somebody or knows somebody who is related, and so we feel it in those ways.
15: And the community is in mourning as 5 children killed in a car crash near Kitchener, Ontario, are laid to rest. Hello and welcome to CTV News Channel. Thanks for joining us. I'm Akshay Tandon. With a July 1st deadline to review the Canada-US-Mexico agreement now just weeks away, a highly anticipated first meeting between all three nations will happen that same day. CTV Jeremy Sharon has more.
18: With the future of Canada-US trade on the line, a first trilateral meeting is set to take place to review the Canada-US-Mexico agreement on July 1st. The same day, a deadline expires for each country to formally declare whether they want to extend the trade pact.
19: It's better than not meeting, but I'm not sure really that this is going to lead to a breakthrough.
18: In a statement to CTV News confirming the meeting, a spokesperson for Canada-US Trade Minister Dominic LeBlanc says he looks forward to meeting with his U.S. and Mexican counterparts, adding it will be an opportunity to build on the positive, constructive bilateral discussions he has had with both countries in recent weeks.
19: It could be a moment where Mexico and Canada are able to kind of use some common strength, you know, and maybe level the playing field a bit.
18: While Canada has only had unofficial discussions with both other countries, the U.S. has launched formal negotiations with Mexico.
20: It means exactly what you think it means, which is that things are going better with Mexico than they are from the U.S. perspective with Canada.
18: This former White House trade advisor, who worked for Trump when CUSMA was signed, believes it will come down to whether U.S. Trade Representative Jamison Greer can bring Trump a deal he'll like.
20: Between the Davos speech, between Ronald Reagan ads, between the fact that U.S. alcohol is not sold on shelves in Canada, there are a lot of things that are sort of holding this back. I think we'll get there, but there may need to be a little bit more water under the bridge before those formal negotiations start with Canada.
18: The deal can either be extended as is for another 16 years, be terminated altogether, or enter an annual review process that could last years. Canada and Mexico have said they'd like to extend it. Trump has signaled otherwise.
21: I would rather leave it unsigned. I'd rather have it terminated.
22: You'd rather have it terminated? Well, those are different things, sir. I just want to be clear.
21: I would rather not have the agreement, but I may sign it.
18: Minister LeBlanc's office tells CTV News that July 1st meeting is scheduled to be virtual for now, but that things could evolve. Jeremy Sherrill, CTV News, Ottawa.
15: With me now is international trade lawyer Robert Clasco. Robert, good evening and thank you for your time.
23: Thank you for having me again, Akshay.
15: It's good to see the three parties getting on with it. What do you think this round of virtual talks will entail?
23: Well, I mean, having a round of jaw-jaw is always preferable to the alternative. I'm not overly hopeful that we'll see a major breakthrough. I think there's still quite a bit of bad feeling on all sides. Of course, Canada and Mexico are still being subject to the 232 tariffs. And with the threat of these 301 tariffs kind of hanging over their head, there is that CUSMA exemption that's potentially going to be baked into those 301 tariffs. But it's still something that's always a threat. And the Americans, as we've seen, have a whole list of irritants with both countries. So I'm not sure we're going to see enough progress to get a final deal in this round of talks.
15: You've given me a good segue because my next question was about these irritants. Now, we know, Robert, there is this rhetoric by the president over CUSMA, and then there are these irritants as well. What, according to you, are these irritants that need to be addressed from both sides? And I mean Canada and the U.S., as we start these trade talks.
23: So the irritants that the U.S. are putting up are fairly obvious. We've talked about them a lot. The biggest ones are going to be those 232 tariffs on steel and aluminum and autos, and to a lesser degree, copper. That's always going to be a huge deal for Canada, partly because it's a huge deal for Ontario, and Ontario is such a large province economically and by population. On the American side, they have a number of big irritants. One of them is the way Canada maintains its supply management system. And in that, it's not even necessarily saying that Canada doesn't give the U.S. enough quota, enough liters of milk or kilograms of cheese, but rather how that gets allocated largely to dairy processors in Canada that can stifle competition. The Americans also have some less what I would call federal and less authentic irritants in the form of things like the provincial liquor bar. But I think the problem here is that the dairy processing and the dairy quota, that's something that's entirely in Mark Carney's power to change. That's something he can address. Like, they've addressed some of these digital services taxes that were irritating the Americans. But things like the provincial liquor bars, that's something that only Wob Kanu or Doug Ford can change. And that's not something Mark Carney can force them to do. The provinces aren't the little children of the federal government. They're their own vibrant heads of power. And I'm not sure that the U.S. administration fully understands that dynamic.
15: Right. So these are the irritants on both the sides. But can I also talk to you about the leverage? You see, this is a very interdependent relationship, as we understand, between the United States and Canada. The president goes on to say every now and then, oh, I don't need anything from Canada. But the fact is, there is so much more these countries do to sort of, you know, keep it going. Talk to us about the leverage that Canada has in these negotiations.
23: So, I mean, the standard thing people talk about for leverage, Akshay, is oil and gas. Like, that seems to be the number one piece of leverage, and especially with the ongoing conflict in the Persian Gulf. And we've seen this kind of on-again, off-again ceasefire that may or may not be opening the Gulf and may or may not have tolls on the Gulf. That's one element, but it actually goes beyond that. Like, I think one of the big things that Canada has and, that we've seen is actually aluminum. Quebec aluminum is incredibly cheap, incredibly fast to make, partly because they have very, very affordable energy, which is one of the main inputs for aluminum production. When the U.S. put these tariffs on Canadian aluminum, the Canadian aluminum smelters started looking for other contracts, and largely in Europe, and they found very willing buyers at improved pricing. And that then made the U.S. very reliant on, actually, of all places, Middle Eastern aluminum, which is now being bottled up in the Persian Gulf for the exact same reason oil is. So aluminum is critical for defense applications. It's critical for food processing, canning. I mean, the beer I'm probably going to have later tonight is canned in aluminum. So it's actually a very powerful tool that Canada has. And that's not even touching on the radical tools if the U.S. really does start ripping up the USMCA, like energy restrictions and other very extreme measures that can be taken.
15: All right. We'll have to leave it at that, keeping a close eye on July 1st for now. Robert Glasgow, international trade lawyer, thank you for your expertise and your time, Robert.
23: Thank you very much.
15: Negotiators from Iran and the U.S. are in Switzerland to hammer out details on their interim agreement to end the war. The latest talks come hours after Iran closed the Strait of Hormuz, a move they said was a result of Israel's continued attacks on Lebanon. Vice President J.D. Vance told reporters he was hopeful.
0: A lot of the criticisms of the deal have really underappreciated is that the United States has all the cards. The straits are now open. The Iranian military is now destroyed. The Iranians have committed to, of course, destroying that stockpile of enriched material. But we have a lot of economic pressure applied to the Iranians that we would be willing to relieve if they do what we need them to do.
15: Despite Iranian claims, the U.S. military said merchant ships are moving through the Strait of Hormuz. President Donald Trump said the U.S. might impose tolls on the crucial waterway if a final deal isn't reached with Tehran within 60 days. A community gathered Saturday at a chapel near Kitchener, Ontario, to remember five children killed in a car crash last weekend. The service comes as a sixth person involved in the collision has since died in hospital. CTV's Hannah Schmidt has more.
1: A quiet, heavy atmosphere outside Wallenstein Bible Chapel Saturday afternoon as people arrive to attend a funeral service for five young siblings. Inside, preparations were underway to honor Peter, Helena, Sarah, Maggie, and Susie Dirksen. The children were killed in a June 12th crash in Mapleton Township involving a passenger van and an SUV.
2: Since the collision, the community has been following developments closely, including updated information from provincial police confirming the driver of the SUV, a 42-year-old man from Brampton, has now died in hospital from injuries sustained in the crash.
1: The crash also left multiple other passengers passengers injured. Among them, the Dirksen family's 15-month-old child has since been released from hospital and is recovering at home. Their mother remains in hospital recovering from serious injuries, while their father is also continuing to heal.
17: You know, that kind of small community culture that everybody knows each other or is connected to somebody or knows somebody who is related. And so we feel it in those ways.
1: Kara Carter is a Mennonite pastor not associated with the family in the crash. Carter says in the days following the crash, support has poured in from across the region, with online fundraisers raising hundreds of thousands of dollars to help both affected families.
17: As I have been about in the community this past week, I have heard just this strong yearning, this need to respond. Some will be offering food. Some will be offering transportation to see family members in the hospital. Others, it is a spiritual resource of prayer.
1: Outside the chapel, the focus remains on remembrance and on supporting those left behind as they continue to navigate an overwhelming loss.
17: Our gatherings are such an important part in helping us move through grief. Grief is a long, long journey, and it is unique for each individual.
1: Ontario Provincial Police say the investigation into the collision remains ongoing, with multiple specialized units involved. For those honoring the lives that were lost, it is a moment not focused on questions, but on saying goodbye.
17: This tragedy has been extremely far-reaching, and so the numbers that gather today reflect that we need to be together in the midst of tragedy and trauma.
1: Hannah Schmidt, CTV News, Wallenstein.
15: Nearly 5 years after the village of Lytton, BC was destroyed by a wildfire, residents have been told to evacuate due to another devastating wildfire threatening the community. The Saw Creek fire started 3 kilometers south of Lytton, forcing about 50 properties there to leave their homes and triggering evacuation alerts for around 170 others. More than 100 kilometers of Highway 1 have been shut down due to the fire. BC Wildfire Service says due to the conditions, the fire will likely keep growing.
3: We have continued to see hot and dry conditions in the area, which has left the fuels susceptible to ignition. So there might still continue to be growth on that fire into today, while temperatures are going to be slightly cooler. Once again, with those fuels being a bit drier, there is still that potential for increased fire behavior as the wind and topography aligns in the area.
15: Officials say the fire has grown to around 600 hectares, but they're hoping cooler temperatures in the forecast will help with the firefighting efforts. Firefighters are prioritizing protecting structures in the path of the fire and focusing on communities where the fire is present. After the break, why some hopeful home buyers in Ottawa are lining up to scoop up new real estate. Details after the break.
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9: Welcome back. It's a telling sign of how many people are taking advantage of tax savings on new homes in Ottawa. Hopeful home buyers lining up, in some cases for days in the nation's capital, waiting to scoop up real estate as quickly as possible. CTV's Natalie Van Roy has more.
10: For four nights, Amy Sue and her husband have camped outside this Minto sales office in Ottawa, waiting for the release of new homes to purchase.
24: My husband and I took turns, and our in-laws took turns. So, we took turns all being here and sleeping overnight.
10: The couple have been here since Tuesday. It's now Saturday morning.
24: We waited since Tuesday, pretty much living here, so we're very, very excited.
10: The pair are part of a lineup of people waiting for Minto Homes to release 12 new builds for purchase, all qualifying for the HST rebate that allows eligible buyers to not pay HST, saving tens of thousands of dollars.
24: Extremely tired. My husband and I have been taking three-hour shifts every night. We've been looking for a while, and having the $80K incentive of the saving has definitely pushed us to make that decision and to commit.
10: The province says homes valued up to $1.5 million would be eligible for a maximum rebate of $130,000. It's a big draw for those who camped out here.
25: For the prices we have right at the moment, it's about $80,000-$90,000 at least. I was just looking for a bigger house for my family.
26: Standing here from Tuesday and waiting for the new house. Whole family is involved, so we are coming back and forth.
10: Minto Homes was not available for comment, but those who work in the real estate industry say it's a telling sign.
27: The HST rebate, you know, if you're looking at an average home in the $800,000 range, then you're talking about $104,000 HST rebate, so automatically that brings you down below $700,000.
28: It's definitely noticeable savings, right? Like, you have clients that are exploring both the resale market and new build. It's created a bit of an incentive.
10: While Sue and her husband were successful and got their home, they won't get to move in until November 2027, but they already know who they will be living near.
24: It was nice because we got to really know our neighbors who we're going to be next to, so it felt like kind of already the start of the community.
10: Natalie Van Roy, CTV News.
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0: is making them contemplate change.
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1: 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Clean Foundation says Halifax Electric Avenue is a no-strings-attached event.
2: A lot of people are very curious about electric vehicles, but...
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2: Come with me.
3: You know I can't. Hey, Google. What's the fastest way to the pier?

0: Welcome back. German soccer fans had reason to celebrate in Toronto after their team beat out Ivory Coast. A sea of fans, many who travelled from Germany, went wild after the team beat Ivory Coast 2-1 at Toronto Stadium. Earlier Saturday, 5,000 supporters marched to the match. The game was one of the most highly anticipated matches that Toronto has hosted. Now to proof it's never too late to find love. CTV's Camille Wilson has more on an Ontario couple tying the knot in their 80s after getting acquainted over meals at their Ottawa retirement home.
1: Just love him.
2: David Brush and Maureen Coyne tying the knot at their senior living home.
1: We fell for each other. Yeah, we love each other a lot.
2: It all started at the dinner table just about 2 years ago at Crystal View Lodge Retirement Living.
3: We had been sitting at the same table for that length of time. We got to know each other over that length of time, and knowledge became love.
2: And it feels like young love.
3: I'm not 84, I'm 24.
1: I'm not 81, I'm 21.
2: The two previously married never thought another marriage was in their cards.
3: My wife died a few years ago, long and happy marriage. I wasn't expecting to fall in love again, but it happened.
1: My husband died 4 years ago. And I said, never again. I know there's never going to be another man in my life, but there was.
4: That kind of blends in with what we offer here. This is not just a retirement home. Here you come in, you live a lifestyle. Maybe you meet your old friends. Maybe you meet your next life partner.
2: Announcing their vows to one another in the community chapel.
3: Extremely happy.
2: Celebrating with family, friends, and their senior living community.
1: And we feel blessed by God. This is my husband.
2: Although Maureen says she was nervous for the day.
1: It feels wonderful. It feels like it's always been there.
5: Dave and Maureen as husband and wife.
2: They say it's never too late, and they're now looking to the future.
3: One never knows. Just one thing we do know, happiness. Hopefully we

0: get the, you know, maybe even 10 years. Who knows?
1: It's possible.
2: Camille Wilson, CTV News.
3: Now that is a beautiful love story. The Dragon Boat Festival in China is taking place this weekend. More than 150 boats set sail on the water. The 300-year-old folk custom of water splashing marks the Dragon Boat Festival. Water splashing is a way to shower blessings on another person. You're watching CTV News Channel. 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
1: Is that a beef kebab?
2: Canadian beef kebab.
1: You want one?
2: Is this how we celebrate?
1: Tastes like victory to me.
2: Delish.
1: Tender.
2: Savory.
1: Mm-mm-mm.
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14: From the National Newsroom of the Canadian Press, I'm John Kennedy. U.S. President Donald Trump has responded to Iran's claims of closing the Strait of Hormuz due to Israel's deadly attacks in Lebanon and American inaction to end that fighting despite a ceasefire. In response, Trump has threatened to impose U.S. tolls on the crucial waterway if a final deal with Iran isn't reached in 60 days. Trump says that money would be for services rendered as the guardian angel to the countries of the Middle East. The closure comes ahead of U.S.-Iran talks, with key mediator Pakistan saying they will begin in Switzerland. The Federal Information Watchdog says narrowing the scope of the Access to Information Act would be a move in the wrong direction.
15: Information Commissioner Caroline Maynard suggests the federal proposal could exclude entire swaths of government-held records from public scrutiny. The proposal would change the definition of record in the law to official records. Only records with ongoing business value and that are stored in official repositories would fall under the act. Maynard's blunt warning comes in a newly published submission to the Treasury Board Secretariat's latest review of the access regime. Jason White, The Canadian Press.
14: Meanwhile, the driver of an SUV involved in a southern Ontario crash that killed five young siblings has died in hospital from injuries.
16: The Brampton man was the lone person in the SUV when it collided northwest of Kitchener last week with a passenger van carrying 10 people, including a family from Elmira. In a news release Saturday, Ontario Provincial Police said the 42-year-old driver died in hospital on Tuesday. Four girls and one boy between the ages of 4 and 12 died in the June 12th crash. Investigators say an infant, the child's parents, and two older adults suffered injuries ranging from minor to serious. Don Mitchell, The Canadian Press.
14: Two carved cedar poles have now been installed on either side of the Chilkoot Trail as a reminder that First Nations used the trail before it was important for striking it rich in the Klondike Gold Rush. The 53-kilometer trail connects the upper Yukon Yukon River to Alaska's coast and was made famous by gold prospectors using it to travel into the goldfields in the 1890s. Carving artist Keith Wolf Smarsh says the totems represent the wolf and the raven.
17: The whole entire Yukon, every First Nation in Yukon is either a wolf or a raven. What I think people will get when they walk by them is just, they'll recognize that we have a presence here and we're still here. We're not, it's not all gold rush.
14: The Chilkoot Trail is a National Historic Site because of the role it played in the mass movement of prospectors throughout the gold rush. This is the Canadian Press. In sports, comeback complete. Kazuma Okamoto hit the go-ahead 3-run homer in the 8th inning as the Toronto Blue Jays rallied for an 8-6 win over the Chicago Cubs at Wrigley Field today. A day after losing 16-2 to the Cubs, the Jays trailed 5-0 before scoring 8 straight runs. Germany edged Ivory Coast 2-1 at the World Cup in Toronto. Dennis Undoff received a pass from Felix Metscher before scoring the winner 4 minutes into stoppage time. Germany clinched a spot in the knockout round with the win. The Edmonton Elks improved to 2-0 with an exciting 32-29 overtime victory over the visiting Montreal Alouettes in CFL action. The teams tied 26-26 after regulation. Jose Carlos Maltos kicked a 33-yard field goal for the Owls, but quarterback Cody Vajardo responded for the Elks with a 6-yard touchdown run to give the Elks the win. From the Canadian Press, I'm John Kennedy.
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18: Welcome, everyone. I'm Richard Krause. I hope you're doing well, that you're staying happy, healthy, and safe. It's a big show. Let's jump right in. Later on, we'll meet playwright, actor, and internationally best-selling author of more than 20 novels, C.C. Humphreys. Today, we talk about his latest work of historical fiction, The Double Life of Eve St. Clair, a story of a female spy who must push herself to her very limits to save herself and everything she holds dear. That's a little bit later on. First, let's meet Tom Doyle, a veteran music journalist and contributor to Mojo and Q, with books on Paul McCartney in the 1970s, Elton John, and Kate Bush. Today we talk about his latest work, Ringo, A Fab Life. It's a look at Ringo Starr's career far beyond the rose-tinted 60s through the various addictions and career left turns in the 70s and 80s before reaching the 90s, his legacy and reputation intact. Tom Doyle joined me via Zoom from his home in North London. Tell me a little bit about why you chose Ringo. He's often overshadowed by some of the other Beatles in terms of the storytelling about his life. Was that why you chose to do a deep dive into his life and career?
19: Yes, really. I'd written my previous book was about Kate Bush, and it was my first mosaic biography. So what's interesting about that for me as a writer is that I can choose an episode or a theme, and then the chapter will be about that. So it could be about 34 Montague Square, the flat that Ringo had in the 60s, which he then sublet to Jimi Hendrix and then John and Yoko. You know, so that's not something, you know, a normal biography would go, well, he lived in blah, blah, blah, right? You know, whereas I could actually pull the threads. And what's interesting for me as a writer is I'm never quite sure where it's going to end up. So that particular chapter ended up with me interviewing Yoko in the Dakota in 2010 and her talking about how John and her had been busted in this place. And she was saying, only a few weeks ago, I was thinking about the fact that the police had to have something on them when they came through the door. Otherwise, it would have been a huge embarrassment and stuff like that, you know. So it's one of those things where, and when I pull the string of a theme or an episode, I'm never quite sure where it's going to end up. And so that's interesting for me as a writer, which hopefully means it's interesting to the readers.
18: I think that because of this mosaic style that you use, which is kind of an episodic format with short kind of vignette style chapters all the way through rather than a cradle to grave kind of look at someone's life, I think that when you have a person who has been so studied as Ringo Starr or Kate Bush, that by mixing it up a little bit, I think makes the story seem less familiar, seem like you're uncovering newer things, seem more interesting.
19: Well, that's hopefully the idea. I mean, so the Beatles bit was definitely the hardest bit to write, not least because you have to, you know, quadruple check every fact. Yeah. Because there are people there, you know, who will knock this down on Amazon, right, if there's like two mistakes in it or whatever. Yeah. I mean, there is another author that I know, and he spelt Shea Stadium wrong twice in his Beatles book. And I mean, you know, fair dues or whatever. But I mean, yeah, so that was the hardest bit to write. But then, say, there's one standout chapter for me in that period, which is the night in 1964 when Ringo went AWOL on tour in Indianapolis. Right. And I mean, yet again, the more that I researched it, I mean, to start off with, the Beatles flew into Indianapolis on a plane which a psychic who'd claimed to predict the murder of JFK, she said that the Beatles' plane was going to crash going into Indianapolis. So they're terrified on this plane. They get really drunk, and also I think they take a lot of speed. So when they get to the hotel in Indianapolis, I mean, Ringo's buzzing, and he's sitting beside the pool in the wee small hours, and a couple of cops come up to him and say, "What are you doing?" And he's like, "Well, nothing much, I'm wide awake, you know." And it's like, "Well, would you like to come with us into the, you know, and have a little tour of the city and stuff?" And they end up allowing him to drive the police car and stuff. And, you know, he eventually, after this nocturnal adventure, the next day he arrives back in the Beatles' fold and they have a gig to do. But he's so speedy that his bass drum leg is jittering all the way through. And he says that was a bit of a learning curve or whatever. So yet again, that might have been like 2-3 lines in any normal Beatles biography, whereas I can devote a whole chapter to and really dig in.
18: You're listening to Tom Doyle on The Richard Krause Show. His book, Ringo, A Fab Life, is available now wherever you buy fine books. And so often, when you're dealing with someone who is as mythological as Ringo is in terms of the public eye and everything that's been written about him, is that it's hard to get to the truth. I have interviewed rock stars who have told me the most fantastic stories that turn out to have no connection with reality whatsoever. And so you did interview Ringo for this. Does he tend to self-mythologize, do you think, or are his memories pretty much the way that it happened?
19: Yeah, they're pretty much the way that it happened. I would say he tends to, you know, do whatever the opposite of self-mythology is, you know, because, I mean, this is the way that I start the book, is that basically I've interviewed him twice. Now, the thing is I'm aware of the fact, the same with Paul, I'm aware of the fact, I was born in 1967, and I know that these guys were sick of being interviewed before I was born, right? So you've really got to think out the box, actually. And, you know, both times that I've interviewed him, one time was in 2010, face-to-face in the Apple offices in London, and once was in 2024, a Zoom, whereas I was in London and he was in Los Angeles. And for the second one, I mean, the second one starts the book, right? Because basically I'm trying to show the reader what it's like to have a 20-minute Zoom with a Beatle. Right. And the reason it's 20 minutes is because Ringo's like, 20 minutes, that's the full-on bit, right? Paul is 30 minutes, right? But you might get him saying, especially if it's on the phone, it's like, okay, Paul, Tom, you know, I'm just coming to the airport now, you know, and you just like, no, right, you know. And he doesn't mind if you talk to him the next day for half an hour and stuff. So the book begins with me basically preparing for 2 days for a 20-minute Zoom. And I say in the book, really, that it feels like being a contestant on a game show where you've got to get all the questions, as many questions as you can, right, before the buzzer goes. But he's great for something like that because he tends not to waffle or over-elaborate. So you tend to get pretty much to the truth within the question and then one follow-up question. And also because, as your listeners might hear, I'm Scottish, right? And, you know, so I'm very northern, and so are they still. They're still very northern. They've never lost that. So you can tap into that quite easily by being sweary, by being cheeky, and it means that they open up, and it has actually worked with both them. Yeah, so... Yeah, he doesn't self-mythologize. I mean, there's so much myth around the Beatles, really, that they want to bust all that stuff, I feel. So, yeah, no, Ringo is great to interview, actually, and there's no fluff and nonsense.
18: Tell me a little bit about finding the balance between his charm, very charming guy. He presents himself often as kind of a light entertainer if you see him on a talk show or that kind of thing. But he's also had struggles with alcohol and relationships. There have been career ups and downs, particularly like in the 70s through into the 80s. So tell me a little bit about finding the complete portrait of him and how you just balance all those angles.
19: Well, I mean, I do write in the book that, you know, even in 20-minute snapshot, you'll see lots of glimpses, right, of Ringo, and one of them, right, is the comedy grump, as I put it, and it was pretty funny when I interviewed him in 2010 because he just made that video where he basically saying to his fans, I'm not signing anything anymore. Don't send anything. I'm not going to sign anything after this specific date and stuff like that. But what's really funny, and I said that to him, I said, what's great is like you're really grumpy, right? But that at the end, you say, peace and love, right? And he went, yeah, peace and love, bastards. And so there is a chapter in the book called Peace and Love, Bastards, right? So I think, you know, by showing the sort of comedy and dark humour, right, which is very much a northern British thing as well. Yeah, I mean, all that stuff about, I mean, I think basically what happens with rock stars is they enjoy, you know, they enjoy drugs and drink, you know, as socialising, basically, and also a blow of steam and stuff. I think basically by the mid-70s, what happened was a couple of things. I mean, for a start, the Beatles' money was all unfrozen, so they were all fabulously wealthy, which kind of takes the work out of the ethic, actually. You know, work ethic's kind of gone a wee bit. But he continued to make records at that time, but he admits that he was more interested, as time went on, in getting out of his head than actually making music. And then this gets worse and worse and worse through the 80s. I mean, there's this show that he performs with the Beach Boys in Washington, D.C., and it's in front of 500,000 people. And he said that he wasn't even aware that he'd done the show. And he only believed he'd done the show when someone showed him a photograph. But what's strange is you watch the footage and he doesn't look like somebody who's staggering drunk. And this seems to be the thing, you know, when you get into chronic alcoholism is you sip. But you sip from morning to night, you know, and that means that you can do whatever, 2 bottles of brandy a day or whatever. But I think when he got sober, that's when he remembered he was a musician, basically, which was in 1988, and then 89 was the birth of the All-Star Band.
18: 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His book, Ringo, A Fab Life, is available now wherever you buy fine books. When we come back, we continue the conversation with Tom, and we're going to discuss why people seem to have this insatiable appetite for more material about the Beatles. It just never seems to go away. We'll get to that in just a little while. Later, we'll meet C.C. Humphreys and we'll talk about his new book, The Double Life of Yves St. Clair. Stay with me. Lots more to come on The Richard Krause Show.
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18: Welcome back, everyone. I'm Richard Krause, and thanks for hanging out with me today. I appreciate it. Later on in the show, we'll meet actor, playwright, and internationally best-selling author C.C. Humphreys. His latest work of historical fiction, The Double Life of Yves St. Clair, is much more than a war story. It's a tale of love, passion, grit, and resilience of the human spirit. That's later on. First, let's get back to my conversation with Tom Doyle. A longtime contributing editor to Q and Mojo, Tom has written for The Guardian, Billboard, The Times, and many others. Over his 30-plus year career, he's delivered iconic profiles on everyone from Paul McCartney to Elton John and Kate Bush to Keith Richards, U2, and Madonna. His latest book, Ringo, A Fab Life, takes readers through Ringo Starr's remarkable life, from brushes with death as a child, brought up in poverty, through to the dizzying heights of fame and the success with the Beatles and beyond. Tom Doyle, joined me via Zoom from his home in North London. He has narrated children's television shows. He's designed furniture, married to a Bond girl. He talks very openly about being sober. Which of these post-Beatles chapters or mosaics did you find most revealing about him?
19: Oh, quite a few of them, actually. The one about the lost weekend, John Lennon's lost weekend, mm-hmm. and Ringo's role in it was quite interesting, actually. Also, there's another chapter called The Love You Make, which is one of my favourites. And that begins basically with George Harrison admitting at a gathering that he's in love with Ringo's wife, Maureen. Now, these guys didn't talk about this stuff. But the women did. They all wrote books about it. And I said to my wife, I said, God, this is going to be a hard chapter to write. But I think by using, you know, all the women's perspectives in this, we're getting close to the truth, really, of what was going on there. And, I mean, you've got to remember that the Beatles and the retinue, they were all living in a bubble, really, even after the band split up. Yeah. And also it was the sort of, you know, post-permissive 70s or whatever, you know, so... there was a lot of that, but I found that chapter quite revealing as well. Lots of it. I mean, I was surprised by quite a lot of it, actually. I mean, one of the things is that Ringo's all often seen as being the least spiritual Beatle, right? Mm-hmm. Because him and Maureen go to Rishikesh in 1968. They only last 2 weeks, you know, because Ringo's taken... a suitcase full of baked beans, right? You know, cans of baked beans, I must add, not just actually baked beans in a suitcase. And he's run out of them within a fortnight. Maureen hates all the weird insects, and so they're off. And so, really, everybody thinks, oh, well, it was because he's not really into all that spiritualism stuff that they're into, right, the spirituality. But it's not true, right, because Ringo is a daily practitioner of transcendental meditation, and he revealed to me that the mantra that he uses is the one that the Maharishi gave him in 1968. So, I mean, that's a jaw-dropper for me, and I'm sure, you know, for other people.
18: The old joke, I think it was Paul McCartney at a press conference, said, well, Ringo's not even the best drummer in the Beatles. So there has often been, you know, this idea that he got lucky because Pete Best got turfed and he happened to be in a very popular band and got recruited, that he was the quote unquote least talented Beatle. Tell me what you think about that. I see there's a set of drums behind you on the Zoom thing, so presumably you play them. So tell me what your take is on that.
19: Well, first of all, I mean, that quote about him not being the best drummer in the Beatles, right? I mean, I actually devote a chapter, a short chapter to that, because it was actually attributed to John Lennon. I mean, it sounds like the sort of thing that John Lennon would have said when he was in one of his nastier moods, let's say. But actually, it's not true at all, because basically there was a comedian in Britain called Jasper Carrot, and I'm sure his humour has not travelled well, but he was like an 70s, 80s comedian, and he claimed that he'd used this to start off with. In terms of Ringo as a drummer, I mean, look, as a drummer myself, I know how brilliant he is, right? Because, and Paul says this too, is that Ringo, you never had to look back with Ringo, right? Because he was always driving that band along.
18: You're listening to Tom Doyle on The Richard Krause Show. His book, Ringo, A Fab Life, is available now, wherever you buy fine books.
19: So, you know, that's the main aim of a drummer, really, right? Is to maintain pace and drive, kick the band, basically, right? But he's also, Ringo, quite a poetic drummer, right? Because he would listen to the lyrics. And that's very rare in a drummer. So something like A Day in the Life, he is actually trying to describe those holes in Blackburn, Lancashire with those amazing fills that he does. So he, you know, you look at Ticket to Ride, I mean, the beat is really unusual and it's a loping sort of beat. And it actually sounds like a jolting locomotive, really. So, I mean, there are lots of examples where he is using, he's listening to the lyric, or he's just, you know, thinking way, way outside of the box. And Ringo does say that he feels that his fills are his trademark, and I would agree.
18: Why do you think it is that people are still so interested in the Beatles? You've written a book about Paul McCartney. The Get Back documentary is 8 hours long, and I sat there and watched all 8 hours of it. There's the recent Paul McCartney documentary, Man on the Run. And now your book on Ringo. I'm sitting here in Toronto. There's an exhibit of Paul McCartney's photographs playing at an art gallery not far from where I'm sitting right now. And it's sold out. You can't get a ticket. What is it about these four people that has kept them top of mind for 60-some-odd years?
19: Well, my own experience is that, I was born in 67, so my first memory of the Beatles is 71. I was given a load of singles, right, by a friend of my father, and there was lots of the Beatles singles in there. And I actually kind of learned to read, right, by looking at the labels, right, at the age of four. This boy, yes, it is. That was two of them, right? Obviously, the short ones, was what I was getting at that point. And, my personal journey has been sort of trying to understand this thing, right, by getting closer to it all, aside from Paul and Ringo, I had the great fortune to interview George Martin at Abbey Road. I've interviewed Yoko a few times, including, as I say, at the Dakota. So that's my personal journey. But when I got closer in the circle, right, or maybe on the edge of the circle, or however you'd want to describe it, what I think's interesting is that they, Paul and Ringo, are still trying to get their heads around it. So when you push Paul and you ask him about why they didn't get together in the 70s or whatever, when there were all these sort of sliding doors opportunities when it might have happened, he said, well, it was almost like trying to reheat a souffle. Right. Because it's almost, and he said this, it's, if you look at the Beatles catalogue, it's almost a perfect body of work. So he is still trying to get his head around it. Ringo, at the end of the book, and not to spoil it for people, but at the end of this 20-minute Zoom, people might go, but you only had 20 minutes, but it was so rich. Yeah. And then obviously there's all the other interviews, with Paul, George, Yoko, everybody all feeds into the thing. But I said to him, I had a couple of minutes left, and I said, look, I know this is tough. I said, but can you try to sum up your life? And he said, well, no. But then he tried to. And that's why the question was so interesting. Yeah. And I won't blow it for people who want to read the book, but the thing that he saw was all the nearly missed opportunities in his life, were things, if he'd have taken another turn, or they as a band had taken another turn. He talks about the fact that they arrived at London Airport in 63, and Ed Sullivan just happened to be passing through. And he'd never heard of the Beatles, but he saw the fuss that was being made by these girls. And, that is the singular moment that changed all of their lives. Mm-hmm. And Ringo's head is still spinning with the fact that it might never have happened. So, to answer your question, why are we all obsessed? I think it's because of that perfect body of work that they can't quite understand. And we're all just trying to untangle it and understand it ourselves.
18: You were just listening to Tom Doyle on The Richard Krauss Show. He is a noted music journalist whose new book, Ringo, A Fab Life, is available now wherever you buy fine books. When we come back, I'll introduce you to internationally best-selling author C.C. Humphreys. His new book, The Double Life of Eve Sinclair, is what he does best, historical fiction. It's good stuff. Stay with me.
14: Now this update from the Canadian press. U.S. President Donald Trump has responded to Iran's claims that it is closing the Strait of Hormuz because of Israel's deadly attacks in Lebanon and American inaction to end that fighting. Trump says that the U.S. will impose tolls on the crucial waterway if a final deal with Iran is not reached in 60 days. The Federal Information Watchdog says narrowing the scope of the Access to Information Act would be considered a move backward. Information Commissioner Carolyn Maynard says the suggested change could exclude entire swaths of government-held records from public scrutiny. Meanwhile, the driver of an SUV involved in a southern Ontario crash that killed five young siblings has died in hospital from injuries. The Brampton man was the lone person in the SUV when it collided northwest of Kitchener last week with with a passenger van carrying 10 people, including a family from Elmira, Ontario. From the Canadian Press, I'm John Kennedy.
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18: Welcome back, everyone. I'm Richard Krause, and thanks for spending part of your day with me today. I appreciate it. My guest today is C.C. Humphreys. He comes from a theatrical family. His father was a Battle of Britain fighter, pilot, and actor. His mother, a Norwegian resistance spy, and his grandfather, a noted actor. Before turning to full-time writing, C.C. worked as an actor, appearing in productions across Canada, the UK, and the US, including roles in theater and television. Humphreys has written over 20 books, blending meticulous historical research with high-stakes adventure, romance, and suspense. His latest novel, The Double Life of Eve Sinclair, is a World War II espionage tale described as the Alice Network meets the Nightingale. It follows a young woman in neutral Stockholm who becomes entangled in spies, love, and danger. C.C. Humphreys joined me from his home in England via Zoom. I should tell you that the Zoom connection was a little bit rough, so sometimes it sounds like he's talking to us from underwater, but only for a second. We cut out the really bad stuff and just left all the good stuff in for you. It's been 3 years since you've been here talking about your last book. Tell me a little bit about what you've been up to in the last 3 years.
0: I've emigrated back to England. So I've re-emigrated. I'm a serial emigrant, Richard. I go back and forth. I've emigrated, I think, a total of 10 times, including with my parents, obviously, but when I was younger. But I'm always torn between the new world and the old world. So no doubt I'll be back in Canada living on the West Coast again sometime. But right now I'm living in the west of England in a town called Totnes in Devon.
18: And what prompted this move?
0: You know, it was a variety of things, really. I was living where I spoke to you last. I was living on Salt Spring Island, mm-hmm. which is and continues to be lovely in all sorts of ways. But it did feel a little remote to me for the sort of things I wanted to do. I wanted to re-engage with my British writing career. I also, as you probably remember, I'm an actor as well as a writer. Mm-hmm. And Salt Spring Island, you know, there's a lovely community there and all that. But I didn't feel I was really fully engaged in the acting world, and I wanted to do that again. And so I chose this town, Totnes, because it was sort of, I mean, I had never been here. It was known as a hub of creativity. And my goodness, it's true. I've been doing all sorts of shows and putting on plays and writing stuff for the Fringe Festival. And yeah, so that's what really prompted it. I mean, just a natural propensity to be a nomad. I am a nomad. Yeah. And just, you know, folding up my tent and wandering again, really.
18: Do you think that the wandering sort of essence of your life also feeds your creativity?
0: Yeah. You know, I feel that, particularly with my writing, it is the chance for me to wander, really, in my mind, you know, because, as you know, my stuff is pretty adventurous, takes place in all sorts of locations, many of which I obviously get to visit in the course of research. So, yes, I mean, you know, it's hard to say. Maybe if I'd simply sat in a room for 50 years, I'd still have written all these books. But you know, I think the nomad gene that I clearly possess, and I come from a family of them, definitely does add to my creative flow.
18: Let's talk about the book. Eve Sinclair begins her journey as a privileged young woman. I think that she is thinking probably she's going to have a fairly conventional life, and then transforms into a spy. So what inspired the story, and how much of that journey is based on real characters from World War II?
0: Oh, both excellent questions. You know, it's odd how a book begins, because origin stories of books are all sorts of different ways how a book can start. this one began really with a desire after the success of Someday, I'll Find You, you know, my last World War II spy romance book. It did pretty well. It continues to do pretty well. And so Doubleday wanted more of the same, but they didn't want a sequel. For various reasons, sequels don't do that well unless you're Diana Gabaldon, right? So who's a friend of mine, actually, fortunately. Right. So I I literally sat down one morning without really much thought, apart from, okay, they want similar. They want World War II. They want spy, they want romance.
18: You're listening to C.C. Humphreys on The Richard Krause Show. His novel, The Double Life of Eve Sinclair, is available now wherever you buy fine books.
0: I suppose what came into my head was the idea of someone going from, as you just said, from one start, the starting point, and having her whole life thrown into disarray, so that having been raised, and this is when I basically came up with the idea, and her name came to me almost straight away, Eve Sinclair, having been raised to expect, really educated in Europe and all that stuff, to marry well, a fellow Montrealer, a fellow Westmounter, you know, to have that life thrown into complete disarray, you know, many people would have crumbled. I decided that Eve Sinclair had this core of steel, but she had to find it, and she had to go. And that, I suppose, that idea of that journey was really the starting point. How someone can begin in one place, how we all could begin in one place, and then make a choice. Mm-hmm. And so that's what began it for me with Eve, really. And then I thought, well, I've not written about Montreal before. It's a great city. I don't know it that well, but I loved it. It struck me as a sort of good seedbed for this sort of story. And then the idea that she was half Swedish, because that was the other impetus. I've written quite a bit about Norway, and I do write about Norway again in this book because of, you know, being half Norwegian. But Sweden and the war and all that stuff fascinated me. So I thought, why don't I explore that subject too? Neutrality and the cost of neutrality.
18: What did you learn about women who had double lives, who were spies during World War II, that surprised you?
0: Oh, gosh, so much. I mean, I as I say, I've written a bit about it before in the previous novel. And as you know, of course, the previous novel was partly based on my parents, because my mom was a spy. But like most spies, she revealed very little to me or my brother in her lifetime. A little. But, you know, the research I did then into these extraordinary women. There was one whose book I read called Josephine Butler. And again, it was written in the 70s, so she was still under the Official Secrets Act, so she wasn't going to reveal too much. But she was a spy, quite upper-class English lady, who Churchill used to summon to his war rooms in the middle of the night to drink whiskey with him and chat. And she'd suddenly be pulled out of her lodging in Kensington or whatever. But she came up with stuff that I found extraordinary. Like, and this is where research factors into the writing so much. I call it the springboard for the imagination. You get something like this, an amazing thing. How to get out of handcuffs by using a nail on a wall. Had to use that.
18: Right.
0: I would suggest your listeners don't try that at home, by the way. But
18: Yeah. Handcuffs maybe are different now.
0: Yes, I suspect so.
18: They may be. Yeah. Now, I had read that you had self-published this novel a few years ago, and then you're revisiting now. Is that any truth to that?
0: No. The novel you're referring to, which is actually also out in Canada now, is called One London Day. And that's a modern thriller. Set in my old patch of North London. And I did self-publish it 6 years ago, I think, because I wrote it and I quite liked it. But no, publishers were like, you're a historical fiction writer, stay in your lane, kid, sort of thing. So I decided, nah, I'm going to self-publish it. And then last year at the London Book Fair, this London publisher was looking for thrillers of that ilk. And she bought it, and then, but on the condition that I wrote two more. So I've just... I've written One London Day, the first one, that's published. One Berlin Day is coming out next, and One Istanbul Day I'm in currently writing.
18: You're listening to C.C. Humphreys on The Richard Krause Show. His latest book is called The Double Life of Eve Sinclair. It's a World War II thriller, which has been described as the Alice Network meets the Nightingale, and it follows a young woman in neutral Stockholm who becomes entangled in spies and love and danger. You know, it's the kind of thing that is the heart and soul of historical World War II fiction writing. But here's the thing. His mother was a Norwegian resistance spy in real life. So that's pretty cool. And I'm sure that somehow came to kind of color his approach to writing this novel. We'll find out more when we return with C.C. Humphreys on the other side of the break. Stay with me. There's still lots more of The Richard Krause Show to come.
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18: Welcome back, everyone. I'm Richard Krause, and thanks for being along for the ride today. I appreciate it. My guest today is C.C. Humphreys. His latest novel, The Double Life of Eve St. Clair, is a gripping World War II espionage story. Often compared to The Alice Network and The Nightingale, it follows a privileged young woman in neutral Stockholm who is drawn into a dangerous world of spies, betrayal, love, and resilience as she transforms into a formidable operative. C.C. Humphreys joined me from his home in England via Zoom. I should tell you that the Zoom connection was a little bit rough, so sometimes it sounds like he's talking to us from underwater, but only for a second. We cut out the really bad stuff and just left all the good stuff in for you. Tell me about doing the research for the various locations that are in your books. You say lucky when you get to visit them, but did you go to Istanbul? Did you go to Berlin? Do you, you know, you obviously know London.
0: Yes. For those books, yes. But with Eve Sinclair, I needed to go to Stockholm. The location was phenomenal, and there's a big sort of shootout happens in a place called the Temple of Echo. And I'd written it, but when I got there, it was quite different from what I'd written. You know, but the funniest story probably of the research being different was I was then in southern Norway, where there's a plot point where a train basically has to be derailed. And studying the maps and all that, I'd found this road over a bridge, over a river. The Glomma is the river. And I thought, oh, that's my bridge. And then I got one of my lovely Norwegian cousins, Sissel, to take me on a drive down there just to sort of check it out. The bridge is a puddle of water. It was like 1 foot. So I had to get her to drop me at this station called Riga. And I remember doing a little video there saying, I have to find a blowable bridge. So I climbed on the train and went, took the Østfold

0: And it happened to be raining in their scene, and it was a plot point. Let's just say, you know, something happened that was, a meeting got cut short, or someone was late for a meeting because they got stuck in the rain. That show was so precise about historical accuracy that the head writer would say, well, we have to check and see if on May 15th it actually rained in New York City in 1964. And if it didn't, it was out. And so tell me a little bit about your balance between rigorous historical fact, and then you're writing a novel. It's fiction. It's fun. You have to forward the story. So what is your balance?
1: Yes. Well, that's interesting. I mean, I'm not a rigorous madman writer. I strive for accuracy. But I'm ultimately, my duty is to the story rather than to the history. You know, that means that for a reader to trust you reading historical fiction, they need to believe that it's accurate. Hence visiting the Temple of Echo and finding the slopes were way steeper and the lake was much farther away and things like that. So you do want to try to do that for sure. But, I don't research whether it was raining or not that day. I don't do things like that because partly, you're not exactly sure which day it is. But also, as I say, my duty is to the story. What I want to do is, I wear my research very lightly. I don't do what they call an info dump ever. Right. A research is only useful, I think, a key fact, if it affects the character either in a plot way or psychologically. So then that's when and yes, you need the context to create the world, the type of clothing they wore, the type of gun they might fire. You need all that to be very accurate. But again, you don't just dump the fact in because, oh, I'm a clever author, I've researched this fact. You dump it in because the gun is much heavier than she thought it would be, because a Browning revolver is, you know, things like that.
0: You're listening to C.C. Humphreys on The Richard Krause Show. His novel, The Double Life of Eve St. Clair, is available now wherever you buy fine books.
1: And there's one bit in the book. Inconveniently, sometimes history gets in the way of the plot. Mm-hmm. For example, there's a section where my protagonists, Eve and the young Norwegian soldier she's starting to fall for, have escaped Sweden, are in Lisbon, this other city of spies, this other neutral city. And I was doing my research and I found out that Ian Fleming, creator of course, James Bond and British Spy, had been in Lisbon. So I thought, goody. Except when I looked at the timing, he was a year after my characters. So I went, what the hell? And I put him anyway. And I fess up to it in the author's note. I think if you do that, you're all right. But also, it's the other thing about it, someone else said, I told them that story and they said, yeah, but he could have been there. They just didn't have a note of it. I went, you're right. He was there. Yep. He absolutely was there to meet my character.
0: Yeah,
1: he could have been.
0: He was on a top secret mission. And the
1: exactly.
0: Word secret very much applies there.
1: Exactly. So a year later, when he officially was there, that was for official business.
0: Yeah. What are you working on right now?
1: As usual, I've got several balls in the air. I'm working on the third of those thrillers, One Istanbul Day. I'm also going back to what I was saying about doing some acting and stuff. In my town last year, they had their first Fringe Festival. Went gangbusters, and I did a play, basically, I wrote for the museum that's been there since 1575. It's been a building. Now it's the Totnes Museum. And I did this sort of promenade performance, i.e. I moved the audience through all these locations. And it was more a sort of Shakespeare-style thing. This year, I pitched them, and they've gone for it, something called The Seance, and I'm going to play with the idea of the ghosts of the building. Mm. So I'm writing that right now. And I'm just about to of course, jump on a book tour to Canada. I'm coming back. Firstly, though, I'm going via Serbia because for some reason, Richard, the Serbians love my

0: their books. And I'm being presented my third hat. You know, you've got the historical fiction hat, you've got the modern crime hat. I'm also sometimes a fantasy writer, and I'm being presented with a fantasy award in the city of Nice in Serbia.
1: Well, nice to see you, and thanks for doing this.
0: Great pleasure. Thank you again, and hopefully it won't be 3 years till I speak to you next time.
1: That was C.C. Humphreys on The Richard Krause Show. He is an actor, and he is a playwright, and he is a novelist, most notably of historical fiction. He's had bestsellers all over the world. His latest book is called The Double Life of Yves Sinclair. It's a World War II espionage story. It, too, likely will be a giant hit like his last number of books. It follows a privileged young woman in Stockholm who's drawn into a dangerous world of spies and betrayal and love, all sorts of interesting things. He's got a very specific tone that he uses that really connects with the story and kind of brings the history alive. Interesting stuff. C.C. Humphreys, check him out. The Double Life of Yves Sinclair is the book. So a big thanks to C.C. Also a big thanks to Tom Doyle for joining me today. His book, Ringo, A Fab Life, is all about Ringo Starr, kind of in a way that we maybe haven't thought about Ringo before. And that's saying something given how much has been written about Ringo and the Beatles. So a big thanks to Tom Doyle for stopping by today and hanging out all the way from North London. Of course, as always, though, my biggest thanks goes to you for listening. I'm Richard Krause. Stay happy, stay healthy, stay safe, stay weird. We'll talk to you again.
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9: From the National Newsroom of the Canadian Press, I'm John Kennedy. The Strait of Hormuz is supposedly closed as Israel continues its deadly attacks in Lebanon, killing at least 16 people in what Iran calls a clear breach of commitments by the United States to end the war. In response, U.S. President Donald Trump is threatening to impose American tolls in the crucial waterway if a final deal with Iran is not reached in 60 days. Neither Israel nor Hezbollah are signatories to the deal between the U.S. and Iran. Israeli Prime Minister Benjamin Netanyahu has vowed to keep Israeli forces in southern Lebanon until any threat to Israel is eliminated. Hezbollah has refused to halt its attacks unless Israel commits to withdrawing from Lebanon. Palestinian health officials say Israeli strikes killed at least 6 people today in Gaza, including 2 children and a cameraman with broadcaster Al Jazeera. Gaza's health ministry says despite the October ceasefire between Israel and Hamas, the enclave has seen near daily Israeli attacks that killed over 1,000 Palestinians. An out-of-control wildfire is burning south of the village of Lytton, B.C., triggering evacuation orders and alerts and closing a major highway through the region.
10: Updates from emergency officials with the Thompson-Nicola Regional District say an evacuation order is now in effect for 47 addressed properties in the village of Lytton, with 168 other addresses also under evacuation alerts. The flames of the Saw Creek wildfire have also forced the closure of Highway 1 for 116 kilometers between Boston Bar and Cache Creek. The BC Wildfire Service says the fire, likely human-caused, has already grown to roughly 2 square kilometers and will likely continue to spread because of hot, dry conditions. The village of Lytton was nearly wiped off the map after a devastating wildfire in June of 2021, which also killed 2 people. Rob Westgate, The Canadian Press.
9: Meanwhile, the federal information watchdog says narrowing the scope of Access to Information Act would be a move in the wrong direction.
6: Information Commissioner Caroline Maynard suggests the federal proposal could exclude entire swaths of government-held records from public scrutiny. The proposal would change the definition of record in the law to official records. Only records with ongoing business value and that are stored in official repositories would fall under the act. Jason White, The Canadian Press.
9: Ismail Kone is back with his Canadian teammates for the first time since a bad tackle in the second half of the 6-0 win over Qatar on the World Cup.
7: Canada Soccer released a heartwarming video Saturday morning showing Kone returning to the team hotel after undergoing surgery to repair his broken leg. With a cast on his left leg, Kone exited a van on crutches as teammates clapped, cheered, and chanted Ismail. The 24-year-old from Montreal was stretchered off the field and underwent surgery Thursday night. Don Mitchell, The Canadian Press.
9: This is The Canadian Press. In sports, Tommy Stevens dove headfirst into the end zone in overtime, giving the visiting Saskatchewan Roughriders a 40-37 CFL win over the Calgary Stampeders. Quarterback Trevor Harris threw for 349 yards and three touchdowns, but it wasn't enough as the Stamps slipped to 0-2. Dalton Varsho and Kazuma Okamoto each had a home run and three RBIs as the Toronto Blue Jays rallied from a 5-0 deficit after six innings to an 8-6 win over the Chicago Cubs earlier today. The Jays used five pitchers, including Jeff Hoffman, who got the win, and Louis Varlin, who earned his 15th save. Paige Buechers had 19 points and 8 assists, and the Dallas Wings outscored the visiting Chicago Sky 36-21 in the fourth quarter, bringing on a record 93-92 WNBA victory tonight. Camila Cardoso had 26 points and 9 rebounds for the Sky, who have lost 5 in a row. From the Canadian Press, I'm John Kennedy.
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13: Hi, I'm Christopher Ward. Welcome to Famous Lost Words. As always, my partner in crime, the creator of the show, Tom Jokic.
14: Hey, Christopher. Remember last week we were hearing from Burton Cummings when Rock Stars Attack?
13: Yeah.
14: And he's taking a slam at what he considers kind of the glamour boys of the day from glamour rock. I believe that he didn't have a clear idea of what those artists would become, especially David Bowie. He's really taken a swing at Bowie.
13: Well, now he's got the gloves off. I think he might have some more to say.
14: That's right. So I want to play the rest of the interview that we did with Burton Cummings in the early part of the 70s. So we're going to hear the rest of that in just a few minutes. Also, we're going back to about 1996 with an interview with Sheryl Crow on the release of her second album. Now, you've heard this interview. Isn't it good?
13: It's terrific. It actually kills me now that you're saying that it's over 20 years old.
14: Yeah.
13: I remember that time just so clearly. Yeah, because she'd had the smash with All I Want to Do.
14: That's right.
13: And Leaving Las Vegas. And then she wanted to do something different, and that's a challenge for an artist. She's very, very charming. The singing school teacher.
14: Yes, fantastic. And boy, does she have a story to tell about being on tour with one of the biggest artists of all time, on one of the biggest tours of all time, And how that experience wasn't what she expected. That's you got to listen for that. That's great. Okay, speaking of When Rock Stars Attack, there's a moment in which your little friend over here, little Tommy Jokic, got attacked by Stephen Stills, and we're going to hear that today. So I asked Stephen a simple question, and he kind of came at me, but it's perfectly fine. I mean, you know, I'm still here. I'm still standing. So right around the same time as the Sheryl Crow interview, I talked to Stephen Stills, and I asked him a fairly innocent question, and he kind of let me have it. But it's a great – other than that, I think it's a pretty good chat.
13: Yeah, he was just toughening you up.
14: Yeah, for sure. Yeah. And also on When Rock Stars Attack, John Lennon. This is really extraordinary. He takes a shot, and this is a well-placed, and it's a serious kind of accusation against one of the biggest bands of that era, and I thought these guys were friends. So it's really interesting what he says about the Rolling Stones. And some people might think that John Lennon is completely right about this. But first of all, let's talk to Burton Cummings.
13: Tom, When I was at Kelvin High School in Winnipeg, which you may not have known.
14: What?
13: Yeah, I was there for 1 year.
14: So did you know Neil Young from your Winnipeg days?
13: No, but that's another story.
14: Anyway, while I was there, I discovered that the local community center was the place you'd go to hear cool bands. And I'd moved from Toronto because we were sort of into clubs at that point. That was certainly not true there. So anyway, the shows were all ages. And then after the show, we'd head down the Pembina Highway to the Salisbury Steakhouse, known as the Sal's, to play the mini jukeboxes and talk about the band we'd just seen. So one of the very best bands I saw at the River Heights Community Center was the Devrons.
15: Really?
14: Mm-hmm. Featuring a lead singer named Burton Cummings.
15: Oh, tell us more, Uncle Christopher.
14: Well, this goes back. You know what? The Manitoba Music Museum actually has a great site, and they have some wonderful photographs of that band.
15: Mm-hmm.
14: Burton got hired by Chad Allen and the Expressions, who'd had a big hit with Shaken All Over. Mm-hmm. You remember that, of course.
15: Yeah,
14: one of the great guitar riffs, right? So anyway, he was hired to share lead vocals with Chad Allen.
15: Oh, boy.
14: As you can imagine, that really didn't last very long. Burton became the lead singer and the keyboard player. The band became known as the Guess Who, and the rest is history.
15: Right. Let me just stop you just right there for a second. You know, a lot of people do not think that Winnipeg was the hotbed of Canadian talent. They would never think of that. You know, they might think of Montreal, Toronto, the Yorkville scene, or Vancouver. But you talk to Randy Bachman, who of course was part of this whole scene, and he will tell you and he will convince you that for some reason Winnipeg was a hotbed for talent and had a thriving music scene there. And all the teenagers in that area were so well served and were like giddy with the riches that they faced whenever they walked down the street to go to a bar and all these bands. It was competitive, but it was also very friendly. And we need to hear more about this scene from Randy Bachman, which we will do hopefully in an upcoming episode.
14: Mm-hmm. No, you're absolutely right. Mm. It was very, very hot scene. Mm. I think maybe because it was isolated, so there was like an incubator for rock and roll in Winnipeg.
15: And so is that how you felt about it? Like, were you there? Did you see a lot of bands during your time there?
14: I did.
15: Yeah.
14: All of the community center because I wasn't of age.
15: Right. Oh, wow. Okay.
14: Yeah. Now, Burton is a force of nature.
15: Oh, yeah.
14: And in this interview, he does not hold back. Let the opinions fly. Here he talks about the real reason for a band to get on stage.
16: I would rather just be in a band that goes out and has a good time making music in front of a live crowd. I don't really care. I wouldn't care if we played to blind audiences every night, because I don't really care what we look like. I don't think that's important at all. Our validity should come, you know, through the system. And it's necessary to a point, I guess. Like, it's pretty boring when guys just go up there and flip themselves out. But you can entertain a crowd with music, I think. I mean, there's a look at a group like the Allman Brothers. They go out and they play like hell for 2 or 3 hours, maybe. And there's no, it's just honest music, you know. And they get off on each other, and the crowd in turn gets off on that.
14: As you know, the Guess Who had an unbelievable run of singles. But this, according to Burton, had a downside.
16: We started out with, we had such a string of hit singles that we were branded as Bobby Vinton's and La La La Dee Da Band, and then we just kept going, and we had personnel changes and this and that, but we never really stopped recording. We always kept recording and trying to learn more about production and trying to sort of play in the big leagues. And now after all these albums, it's just, we make music now rather than cut records, I think, and there is a big difference.
14: Here, he recalls when the Guess Who began to be taken seriously as an FM band. Do you remember when groups were divided? Mm-hmm. You were either AM, like the like Starland Vocal Band, say, mm-hmm. or you were FM, like Steely Dan.
15: Yes.
14: There's a connection to a movie there, but never mind. Anyway, they weren't just a top 40 band.
16: It's really hard because even though we started cutting some decent albums, they still wouldn't listen to them. Or a lot of FM radio people wouldn't touch them with a 10-foot pole because of all the commercial success that we had had. But now, I've traveled around, like, in the last 6 or 8 months, I've really heard a lot of our stuff on FM radio. Almost every cut we've ever done, I've heard in the last 8 months, which is quite flattering, because that's what we were trying to do for the last 2 years. And I think it was our Live at the Paramount album that made the transition. They just started playing it all over the place in the States. And then I think that sort of led to people listening a little more closely to the ones that came afterwards.
14: So when the interviewer asks Burton what he listens to, he reveals what for me were some fairly unlikely sources.
16: I've been influenced by a million people. Like, I really used to like Presley. I really used to like Bobby Rydell as a singer. I really like people like Lambert Hendricks and Ross, who were the real vocal innovators of the jazz era. They used their voices like instruments, you know, and Georgie Fame and swing stuff. I like a lot of the big band stuff. Benny Goodman, Woody Herman, Tommy Dorsey, you know. I really like some of the things Joe Williams did with Count Basie. I sort of have this fantasy of singing, you know, these hip tunes in front of a big band someday and trying to milk the band for everything I can get. I sort of idolized Bobby Darin in his heyday for doing just that. He had the ability to go out and work a band and make them almost sweat, even though they were reading charts. It didn't sound like charts. He kind of had something about him that got the band swinging. And I've always fantasized doing that, you know, but I don't know. That's a big chunk to bite off.
14: He also talks about what gets him up for a concert.
16: We've reached that point now where there are X 100,000 people that buy every album we put out the minute it comes out. That takes a long time to reach that point, but it's really gratifying knowing that, just knowing that there are people and looking into the crowd and seeing the odd mouth mouthing every word that I sing, you know, and these are lyrics I wrote at home in my living room and I'm thousands of miles from home. It's really gratifying. It's very good for the ego. And that's what gets you up, I think. The awareness that there are people there that come to hear what you're about, what you're doing, not just, well, these eyes and American Woman, you know, and the big hit records of whenever they were in school, but they're listening to what we're doing now too, and we haven't stopped yet, you see, so there'll be a lot more albums too, because we've just re-signed for another 4 or 5. If you originally asked what gets the band up, I think that's what it is. It's the continual process of recording, having material out that we've always written our own stuff, and being able to draw people into a place to come and hear it. It's quite gratifying.
14: Okay, you're gonna have to duck on this one. You ready? this is for the opinion department.
15: Okay.
14: The question is,
15: like, he's already given us a lot already. There's more?
14: Yeah, there is.
15: Okay.
14: It's not as nutty as the Glamour Boy thing.
15: Okay.
14: This is a question, fairly straight ahead. Where is music going? And Burton has a strong response.
16: That is the golden question of all time. I don't know what's coming next, but I agree that we're in a stagnant point right now. It seems that a lot of the newer artists that are breaking onto the scene are stealing things and rehashing old things. Case in point, the Pointer Sisters. They've ripped off a lot of Lambert Hendricks and Ross things note for note, and a lot of people who maybe aren't familiar with Lambert Hendricks and Ross are going around saying, man, the Pointer Sisters are unbelievable, they're sensational. Where do they get ideas like that? They get ideas like that from records that were cut with Count Basie in 1955. That's exactly where they get them, but a lot of people have never heard those records. And maybe all this stealing that's going on is just indicating that there is a lull. There aren't enough people. There are no real leaders right now that are making any new trends. Like, a lot of the real pioneers, as you call them, are gone. Morrison is dead, Jimi Hendrix is dead, and the guitar players are still trying to catch up to what he was about. There'll be a long time before there's another guitar player like him. Be a long time until there's another thing like the Beatles. You know, innovators in writing and innovators in harmonies and things. And I thought that the closest new thing to that of that caliber in the last few years was Crosby, Stills, and Nash. But then I guess that the individual personalities just couldn't keep that going. That first album I thought was one of the freshest things I'd heard in years.
15: Oh, Burton, boy, oh boy. I think at that point in time, people were wondering what was going to happen next, and they were waiting for the next Beatles, and it never really happened. Like, a lot of things happened in the 70s. the rise of R&B, like Philadelphia Soul, and the rise of disco, and then the rise of punk, and then the rise of classic rock or corporate rock, as some people might refer to it as. So there's a lot happening, but I don't think Burton would have been pleased about any of those.
14: Probably not.
15: Yeah. Very good. And we've still got more to talk about Burton Cummings, but we also have an interview with Stephen Stills talking about the formation of Crosby, Stills, and Nash, that album that Burton Cummings was just talking about. That's still to come on Famous Lost Words.
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15: This is Famous Lost Words. I'm Tom Jokic with Christopher Ward. 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And coming soon, we have the Doobie Brothers, Steve Miller, and Aerosmith. 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Still to come this week, Sheryl Crow and Stephen Stills. But first, let's continue our early 70s conversation with the great and very opinionated Burton Cummings. And Christopher, you've got a story about running into Burton while you were touring many years ago.
0: Both times in Halifax.
15: Right.
0: Playing at a club called Zapata's.
15: Okay.
0: And Burton was doing his annual tour and playing at, is it the Halifax Civic Center? Is that what it's called, the big venue? Anyway, he came down to the bar after the gig. And came up and said hi and introduced himself. And, you know, I was like, well, this is cool. Burton Cummings is at my show. He says, you want us to get up and play? We're like, yeah. So his whole band took the stage.
15: Wow.
0: And they did a whole set of oldies.
15: Yeah.
0: And it was fantastic.
15: About what year would this have been?
0: I think about like 78.
15: Okay. So you've had a few songs on the charts.
0: Yeah.
15: At that point. So there's a little bit of recognition with you and you're playing, you're doing a small tour.
0: Well, yeah, I mean, I guess I'd had enough recognition to justify going to Halifax.
15: Sure.
0: So, where we had a fantastic time.
15: Sure.
0: Anyway, cut to exactly 1 year later.
15: Yeah.
0: We're back in Halifax.
15: Yeah.
0: We're back at Zapata's. Burton comes. Hey, how are you, man? Burton, the stage is yours. So he gets up and jams a whole bunch more oldies with a guy named Henry Small, who was in his band at the time.
15: Oh, yeah, and he joined Prism eventually.
0: Did he?
15: Yeah. Yeah.
0: He was just larger than life, funny as hell. My sound man said something funny because he had to mix Burton. He said, I've never mixed a singer that is so loud.
15: Well, Burton can project whether he's singing or, as we just found out, whether he's just talking. I want you to tell us a little bit more about Burton because I find it interesting. So you're saying that he was not only generous and a lot of fun when you met him twice, on the road in Halifax. But what happened after that?
0: Well, I only heard about it because I didn't hear it. Apparently he was on a number of interviews and people would say, oh, have you heard any cool upcoming bands? And he mentioned our band a number of times.
15: And that's the Christopher Ward Band.
0: Yeah. And he was just like, he didn't need to do that. It was really sweet. And, you know, most artists don't share the limelight quite so willingly.
15: Yes.
0: And I just found him really generous hearted.
15: That's great. Was he a cool guy? Was he a nice guy when you guys... Yeah?
0: Oh, yeah.
15: That's great. Good answer. I believe you. Okay, so next up, we're going to 1996, a chat with Sheryl Crow upon the release of her second album. This is a great chat. Sheryl Crow in conversation with Dale Smith.
1: Now we've had the big hit record, Tuesday Night Music Club. Now the second album's coming out, self-titled. Now it's time for you to get out and say, I'm back and I can do it again.
2: Well, yes, I guess that would be my role at this particular time in life.
1: Did you ever think, after the success of Tuesday Night Music Club, oh, good Lord, how am I going to top that?
2: Yeah, I had a few moments of sheer panic. But actually, for the most part, I just wanted to make a record that I felt like I could actually play these songs for the next 25 years, and all I want to do was such a big hit that I really had to consider, can I play every one of these songs for the next 25 years? Because there are nights when I think, if I have to play this song one more time...
1: And somebody's in the back of the audience going, all I want to do!
2: All I want to do! It's like Freebird! So.
1: Even did the hand symbol. Everybody knows that.
2: It has become that.
1: I went to see James Taylor in concert recently, and he had to go through that whole thing. And it was so funny. You can use this maybe somewhere along the way. He picked up the songboard, which was laying down in front of him for the band so they can all follow along and everything. And he picks it up and he goes, yeah, I'll get to play Fire and Rain, but first I'm going to play all this crap here. And he hands him all the other songs. I thought, that's good. A little sense of humor to go along with it because, you know, you got to get used to it.
2: Yeah,
1: you're going to be facing it. You're going to be facing it.
2: Yeah, no. You know, however, not to knock that song too much, at least it has afforded me the opportunity to do what I'm doing, so I can't slag it too much.
1: That's true. That's true. And it is an extremely popular song. But the new album, which will be out the end of September.
2: Right.
1: And it's really a hodgepodge of all different kinds of elements. There's no singleness to it. You know, you expect everybody, if they go buy the CD and all they expect is 10 new All I Want to Do's, they're not going to get it. But
2: well, that's how my last record was.
1: Exactly. Mm-hmm. But so many people are unaware of that. I mean,
2: yeah,
1: for me personally.
2: People who got turned on to my last record because of All I Want to Do, I think they probably went out and bought the record thinking that it was going to be 10 All I Want to Do's, and they were hopefully not disappointed, but I'm sure they were surprised. Yeah. So this record's sort of, I actually think it's more focused than the last record. I did produce it, so I guess I think that it's more focused because I went into it with the intent of making a certain kind of record, so. Yeah.
1: I liked it because the style of this album is more towards the song that I like, Leaving Las Vegas.
2: Yeah.
1: The more the bump and grind of that is more appealing to me. And I heard a lot more of that on this album.
2: Yeah, actually, I think this record sort of it does a bounce off of Leaving Las Vegas. And then I think it takes one more step towards sort of being really rural, like middle America. Mm-hmm. And hopefully it's a little rawer and a little less produced than the last record, so.
1: Yeah, let me just do a little backdrop on you here, because this is the first time I've got a chance to talk to you. Many people don't know this. I didn't until recently, about the way that you moved into the music business, and pretty quick, I might add, because you came out to L.A. in about the mid-'80s.
2: Yeah.
1: And the first big job you had was as a backup singer on Michael Jackson's Bad Tour.
2: Yeah, I moved out in 1987, and I'd been a school teacher. And I taught for a couple of years, and I'd been writing songs since I was 16 and playing in bands. And I finally decided after 2 years of teaching that I would make the move and just see how far I could go with it. And at that point, I'd had songs that were being covered by different artists. I had a song that had been covered by Eric Clapton. And so I moved to L.A., and 6 months later, I crashed an audition for Michael Jackson, and I went on the road. And although touring with him as a background singer was a departure from what I'd always done. I'd always had my own bands, and I'd always been a side musician. Although it was a departure, I got to really experience not only the music industry firsthand, but also the world. I had just barely been out of Missouri, so I moved to L.A., which was a really rude awakening, and 6 months later was on my way to Japan to play for 80,000 people. So it was, yeah, it was a real good learning lesson.
1: Baptism by fire.
2: Yes, it was.
1: And then you also did some work with Don Henley on his End of the Innocence
2: project. Yeah, shortly after that, I went on the road with Don, and you couldn't get two more different artists.
1: To hear that you work with Don Henley does not surprise me as much. Yeah. To hear that you work with Michael Jackson does surprise me.
2: I'm still surprised by it.
1: But that was quite a draining experience for you, the Badger, because you came down from that afterwards.
2: You know, I'd like to say that it was a really incredible, wonderful experience, but for the most part, it was a real, there were some things about it that were really distasteful, and then to go on the road with Don Henley, that sort of reacquainted myself with getting into music for the reasons that matter. You know, Don's been in it for a long time. He's a real kind of family guy, and he tours with his band, and he, you know, every diner we went to, he was there, and he's very, very hands-on, and Michael never learned our names, and I haven't seen him since the day the tour was over, and it was a nearly 2-year tour.
1: Yeah.
2: There were things about that tour that, although I'm really glad I had the experience of it, it was almost like being on Broadway. I mean, it was very camp. Every night was the same. It was very, you know, he says the same thing every night in between every song. So.
1: I love you, Budapest. Phil name here.
2: How you doing?
1: Tokyo. Yeah, exactly. Yeah. Where am I now?
15: Still much more to come on Famous Lost Words. Sheryl Crow talks about dealing with a reputation as a wild child. John Lennon takes a shot at the Rolling Stones. And Stephen Stills takes a shot at me. Famous Lost Words is heard in more than 100 countries around the world and on radio stations across Canada. Don't forget to subscribe and review the show. But please be nicer to me than Stephen Stills was. Thanks.
3: Now this update from the Canadian press. The Strait of Hormuz is now supposedly closed as Israel continues its attacks in Lebanon, killing at least 16 people in what Iran is calling a clear breach of the commitments by the United States to end the war despite a deal to end the fighting. In response, U.S. President Donald Trump is threatening to impose American tolls on the crucial waterway. Meanwhile, Palestinian health officials say Israeli strikes in Gaza have killed 6 people today, including 2 children and a broadcast broadcaster cameraman. Gaza's health ministry says the October ceasefire between Israel and Hamas has seen near daily Israeli attacks that have killed over 1,000 Palestinians. The village of Lytton, B.C. is dealing with an evacuation as an out-of-control wildfire burning south of the community has closed a major highway through the region. And Ismael Kone is back with his Canadian teammates for the first time since the bad tackle that broke his leg in the 6-0 win over Qatar at the World Cup. From the Canadian Press, I'm John Kennedy.
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15: This is Famous Lost Words. I'm Tom Jokic with Christopher Ward. We're in the middle of a 1996 interview with Sheryl Crow. 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That episode includes the Goo Goo Dolls, Spice Girls, Matchbox 20, Bare Naked Ladies, Amanda Marshall, Tom Cochran, and many more. Okay, so here's Sheryl Crow in the middle of a great 1996 conversation with Dale Smith.
1: So your new album, one of the songs that really caught my attention was the song Home.
2: Mm-hmm.
1: What's that about?
2: Well, that's one of those freaky songs that kind of wrote itself. And later on when I looked at the words, I thought, wow, I'm certainly hoping this isn't going to be like a premonistic sort of, I'm going to be married at 45 looking back on my life wishing
1: yeah, there's
2: I would
1: a real
2: have done
1: desolate,
2: things different.
1: Yeah, a real desolate tone about the whole thing.
2: Yeah. In fact, my mom listened to it. My mom said, that is profound. And I thought, oh, God, I hope my mom doesn't feel like she missed out on life by marrying my dad. But anyway. So.
1: Now, you come from a family with music in it, though.
2: Yeah. In fact, my mom and dad both were musicians. And yeah. I say that jokingly about my mom. But they've been married 42 years, and they are really close, and they have a great marriage, and they laugh all the time. And they still really enjoy music. But they were in a swing band when I was a kid. So I grew up around a lot of music and a lot of partying and
1: a lot of partying.
2: Yeah, it was different then. You know, this was like late 60s, early 70s. And although they weren't big band music, you know, this was when everybody was drinking and smoking and people, you know,
1: the good old days.
2: The good old days. You know, things have really changed since people have become healthy. But yeah, it was good. I grew up very close to Memphis and they were into, you know, a lot of rhythm and blues, a lot of, early rock and roll and, as well as some of the really great torch singers like Rosemary Clooney and Judy Garland and Billie Holiday and even as far left as Aretha. So.
1: We mentioned the drinking and the smoking and the partying and all that. You've got an attitude, or not an attitude rather, it's a sort of a...
2: I do have an attitude.
1: You've got an attitude. You've got an attitude, I gotta tell you. But you've got sort of an image that may follow you around, rightly or wrongly, I don't know. Are you the type of person that we could, you know, party with all night?
2: Well, I had a funny thing happen. Maybe it's been a year ago, or maybe it's been a little bit longer. But I picked up a magazine, a European magazine. I think maybe it was Mojo. And they'd done this article on me that said, oh, she gets smashed before every gig. She throws up after every gig. And the byline was, Sheryl Crow leads the life of Janis Joplin and all this. And I thought, wow, that's so sad that... I should be having more fun than I'm having to get that kind of article written about me. No, I really don't. You know, I'm not a reformed alcoholic. However, you know, in my earlier days, I drank a lot more than I do now. And I just think it's, you know, you grow up and you sort of reformulate your priorities. And I was missing out on a lot. But I've never been too big of a party. Like, I've never really been into drugs and stuff. And you know, I grew up drinking beer in Middle Missouri, and that's, you know, how we did it.
1: Give me a bud.
2: That's right. I'm the walking advertisement for Bud Light.
0: That is a terrific interview.
15: It really is. There's so much to unpack with that interview. It's funny. I actually think I interviewed her myself a year or two after this or around this time, and I asked her if she was relieved that she had hits other than All I Want to Do. Because a song like that will kind of paint you into a corner.
0: Yeah, it can kind of
15: right?
0: yoke you.
15: And you could tell that she appreciated what that song did for her,
0: right.
15: But also that it kind of handcuffed her. And she managed to eke out a different path for her music. And it lasted a good long time. And she's still touring. She's still performing. You know, she doesn't have hit singles on the radio anymore. But I don't think the radio right now is conducive to her sound. And I don't think she cares. I think she's just glad to be playing.
0: Well, she's a fantastic musician, singer, producer, songwriter. I mean, she really, really does it all.
15: Mm-hmm.
0: And it's interesting because, you know, she's a trained studio vocalist. That's how she got all those big gigs as a background singer.
15: Mm-hmm.
0: But at the same time, she has this sort of raw, loose feel as a vocalist. And it's really hard to have both of those things, the
15: yes.
0: discipline and the sort of freedom
15: yeah.
0: to be a very expressive singer.
15: Yeah, like she's a pro who can do all kinds of background singing and all that. And yet she's also this, you know, deeply organic and real singer.
0: Mm-hmm.
15: That's terrific.
0: You know what I love in there is the contrast between her two big employers.
15: I was just going to say, Michael Jackson, right? And that was a huge tour. I think that was the Bad Tour. And I think what happened is she sang the Syeda Garrett part from the song I Just Can't Stop Loving You, which was the first ballad from that. So she is on stage, like literally nose to nose with Michael Jackson, and they're singing this beloved ballad, this big moment. And I don't know if you've seen any pictures of that or any video of that time.
0: No, none.
15: Sheryl Crow is in this bizarre big white 80s wig. Like, it's not her at all, but it's a big job. And remember, wow, she's just coming out of being, you know, this professional in LA and all that, and she lands this big gig.
0: And not that far removed from being a teacher.
15: That's right.
0: Love that.
15: And so here she is on stage dressed in these tight clothes and this bizarre outfit and this big hair and all that, and she's singing this big song, fans that are going out of their minds, and they have no personal connection at all. This is Famous Lost Words. I'm Tom Jokic.
0: Poor Tom.
4: I'm Christopher Ward.
15: He's saying poor Tom because I interviewed Stephen Stills in the mid to late 90s. The reason why I got a conversation with Stephen Stills, we weren't really playing his music at all at the radio station I was at and I'm still at, because, you know, they had not had Crosby, Stills, Nash, or Stephen Stills, or Crosby, Stills, Nash, and Young had not really had any hit records. But we were doing a special on the Rock and Roll Hall of Fame.
0: Oh, and so when was this?
15: So this was maybe 94, 95, 96, right around that time.
0: Okay.
15: So they're playing up at Kingswood Music Theater. I'm going up there. I get an interview with him. I line it up. And I'm asking him a lot about the band. And you'll hear one of the answers that he gives me, because I ask him about, you know, how Crosby, Stills, and Nash kind of keep getting together and then splitting up, getting together and splitting up. And he tells me I have cement in my head. You'll hear that in just a few minutes. So it's a lot of fun. So let's listen to my chat with Stephen Stills.
6: I'd like to go back to the beginnings of the band, if you don't mind. You had just finished with Buffalo Springfield. David had left the Byrds. Graham was just about to leave the Hollies. Take us through the first steps of how you guys actually came together as Crosby, Stills, and Nash.
14: Cass Elliott introduced, we all went to the whiskey to see the Hollies. And David and I went together. And then after that, Cass Elliott introduced David to Graham. And then they were all hanging out at her house, and John Sebastian was in the pool. And I think that David and Graham got introduced at Joni Mitchell's house, but I just remember it like it's one of those crystal moments, you know. We were sitting around the dining room table, which led through the living room, which led outside, and in the distance is John Sebastian. So there's four levels, and the three of us, and so Cassa sang this song, and we sang In the Morning When Your Eyes, you know, and it only has one verse, you know. So Graham says, sing it again, just sing it again, and then asked to do it one more time, and he put his voice on, and it was like, boing, we was, you know, sort of, you know, big light bulbs, and just so we knew we were on the way to something really cool. So we plotted and schemed for about 3 months of how to get all this arranged, because the Atlantic was on Epic, and I mean, Graham, all the Hollies were on Epic, and, you know, and contracts and stuff like that. So it turned out that Poco wanted to, Richie Fure had a thing with Poco. One of the former, but you remember that band. So I went to Ahmed Erdogan and said, why don't you trade Richard Fure for Graham Nash? And he said, that's a great idea. I'll get to arrange it tomorrow. And so, because he still had, you know, he still vaguely had us under contract, you know. And so we did that. And then we all went to England and got a flat in Moscow Road. Graham happened to be have the most money because he had all those huge hits with the Hollies, and, you know, even at 2 or 3% or whatever ridiculous sum they paid back then, he still had some money stashed away, and we sat there and learned our first new album on acoustic guitars. I feel that we learned the first day we could sing the whole thing. And, of course, nobody knew what I was going to do when we got to the studio. I kept saying, oh, I've got this great bass part. I got this great. And they called me Captain Many Hands because I could, you know, they knew I could do all this stuff. And we went in there and just started. And we had the best time. So that's my recollection of the very beginnings. And then after we had the first album success, Ahmed suggested that we take Neil back in the band, I think, because somebody had put a bug in his ear. So and that was the second album.
15: Okay, I got to admit, I don't remember noticing that Stephen still sounded a little under the weather during that interview. Wow. Nevertheless, it's a great story. Still much more to come, including the moment in which Stephen tells me I have cement in my head, as Famous Lost Words continues.
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15: And this week, we cover a lot of ground with interviews with the likes of Sheryl Crow, Burton Cummings, John Lennon, who's still to come, and Stephen Stills. Okay, brace yourself, because here's where the going gets tough. When I did this interview with Stephen Stills in the mid-90s, the revolving door aspect of the band was considered unusual, or so I thought.
6: The chemistry of the group has always been really interesting in that people have come and gone, and well, not necessarily come and gone, but you guys have split and come back together again. Was it really hard because of the divergent personalities to keep you together, and why did you end up coming back together eventually?
14: We planned it that way. We used Crosby, Stills, and Nash so that everybody's name would be in the title, and we would have no problem going and doing other things. And we have had more difficulty explaining the logic of that to the press over the last 30 years. It's as if you guys had brains of cement. And we planned it that way.
6: So you just keep it wide open so you can come and go as you want. It was kind of a revolving thing?
14: Yes, because we'd seen so many bands fall apart fighting bitterly because they wanted to go work with somebody else for a year or two. So we wanted to make our that was sort of home base. And then we could go do that and come back and whatever, you know?
6: Mm-hmm. Let's talk about performing now in 1996, is it? Yeah. And the fact that you have to get out there and play some of the songs, you know, night after night. I heard someone say recently that to keep it fresh, you have to remember the fact that some people in your audience are seeing you for the very first time. Is that what you do to keep it fresh?
14: Well, we change the arrangements. But the old songs are still good. And if you're a classic rock act, you know, those people expect to hear those songs. And you sing those songs as long as they're paying you. You know, I really have a strong feelings about that. And going and indulging yourself in it's nice to do a few new things, but not many.

0: their money. It's their time. We're there to entertain them and take them away for a couple of hours. And I really think that we owe them that.
1: I do feel sorry for you.
2: Thank you. You know, but I'm kind of proud of myself that I didn't kind of back down.
1: No,
2: I just
1: you hung
2: kind
1: in,
2: of,
1: buddy.
2: I stayed there, yeah. But if I felt kind of bad.
1: Yeah. I'm a big Stills fan. I mean, just musically.
2: Sure.
1: I've never met the man.
2: Yeah.
1: But I loved a lot of his work after the group with the solo albums that he did and his group Manassas with Chris Hillman. There's a lot of great songs in that catalog, and he's an unbelievable guitar player. That he still has intact is his abilities as a musician.
2: Yes, but his voice isn't that. His voice was always kind of unusual and gruff, and he, unfortunately he hasn't been able to hang on to any of that higher range, has he?
1: Speaking of that, I just remember, did you hear he did a record just recently, a duo record with Judy Collins?
2: No.
1: Yeah.
2: Oh, okay.
1: And they used to be lovers back in the day.
2: Yeah.
1: And in fact, Sweet Judy Blue Eyes
2: was about her.
1: Was
2: that's
1: about her.
2: Right.
1: Yeah.
2: That's right. Well, yeah, so that's crazy stuff. So Stephen Stills in conversation with poor little old me. Okay, time now for When Rock Stars Attack.
3: More?
2: There's more. There's more.
3: That's not all, so, Tom.
2: John Lennon circa 1970. Okay, so John and Yoko are planning a big concert,
1: right.
2: And they're asked by the press about the Rolling Stones free concert in Altamont, California, where the Hell's Angels motorcycle gang are hired as security. And of course, Altamont was for many people the symbolic end of the 60s and also the hippie love movement, where that event, Altamont, devolved into chaos and violence with one concert goer getting murdered. And John Lennon pulled no punches when he placed the blame squarely with the Rolling Stones. Listen to this.
4: The Stones one, that was bad, you know. And I've heard a lot of things about that concert, and I think it was just a bad scene, you know. And it won't be like that, you know.
5: You must be very careful, you know.
4: Well, I don't know. I mean, I believe in the way a thing is set up and the image the Stones want and the kind of thing they create around them. I think they created that rather subconsciously or whatever. And that is the result of the image and the mood they create. You know, and I think if you create a peaceful mood, you stand a better chance. You know, but we have 6 months to prevent that. The Stones thing was done like that, you know.
2: Wow, isn't that interesting?
1: You know, I wonder if he had seen the film at that point.
2: Give
1: Me Shelter?
2: Yeah.
1: Because, not that it exonerates the Stones, but you can tell that they're as shocked by the sequence of events as anyone.
2: Mm-hmm.
1: And, you know, those shows in that era, they didn't have, you know, the professional level of security that we do now that protect people.
2: Well, I know, but it was such a wrong-headed move for them to hire Hell's Angels. Like, it wasn't police, it was Hell's Angels. Now, Hell's Angels had a bit of a grip, I think, on the hippie movement, on the peace and love movement, which is kind of counterintuitive because we know way more about Hell's Angels now than we did then and then they did. Because clearly they would not have wanted this to happen. But boy, oh boy, like why those guys? But you know, George Harrison invited Hell's Angels over to Apple Records and to hang out with them. And they hung out with them for like 10 days. And there's lots of accounts of Hell's Angels being at Apple Records and kind of running roughshod over the place when George Harrison is kind of going, wow, I didn't think these guys were like that. So clearly the Beatles weren't alone. So maybe John shouldn't be casting aspersions on the Stones for doing what they did. But it really was a wrong-headed move. But I guess they just didn't know. It's interesting.
1: Mm-hmm.
2: Okay, so let's go back. This is a funny clip. We're really going to cleanse the palate here with a different chat of a different sort. So Peter, Paul, and Mary, one of their biggest hits with Puff the Magic Dragon, okay? And, of course, the rumor was that Puff the Magic Dragon was a song about drugs and about marijuana specifically. And here's Paul from Peter, Paul, and Mary, kind of setting the record straight on a song that he wrote.
6: For those of you who have known the folklore that has arisen around Puff the Magic Dragon, let me tell you as the writer that it's not about drugs. If I wanted to write a song about drugs, I certainly would have been able to. Even though my knowledge of drugs and the drug culture was limited at the time, I would have written a song that might have said, hard drugs, they will kill you. They can treat you fine. They will ruin all your

0: I know.
1: I get the impression that he's had to make that explanation more than once.
2: For sure.
1: When he's doing the faux thing where he's singing the song, I mean, with yes. the new lyrics. I mean, yes. I think it's a story well told,
2: for
1: well
2: sure.
1: polished.
2: It is funny how he says, I wasn't familiar with the drug culture at that time. At the time. So he leaves the door open that he's probably a little bit more familiar with it in the present day when he's making those comments.
1: Right.
2: Very funny. And in an upcoming episode, the Doobie Brothers make much the same statement about their name. Sure, it's a drug reference, but we don't know anything about drugs.
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2: 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Why Ozzy Osbourne split with Sabbath 40 years ago. And the thing that Stevie Nicks says was even worse than being addicted to drugs.
3: 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I'm Christopher Ward.
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11: From the National Newsroom of the Canadian Press, I'm John Kennedy. Vice President J.D. Vance left Washington for Switzerland today to participate in negotiations with Iran. He'll be joined by Special Envoy Steve Witkoff and Jared Kushner. Speaking to reporters on the tarmac, Vance says he expects to discuss Iran's nuclear program and Israel's ongoing war against Hezbollah in Lebanon.
12: It's going to be something we're just going to have to continuously manage to ensure that, you know, Israel and Lebanon are both safe and secure. That's fundamentally the goal of this, to make the whole region safe and secure.
11: Vance's comments come after Israel closed the Strait of Hormuz again, following Israeli strikes that killed at least 16 people in Lebanon. Meanwhile, in Gaza, Palestinian health officials say Israeli strikes killed at least 6 people today, including 2 children and an Al Jazeera broadcaster cameraman. Gaza's health ministry says despite an October ceasefire between Israel and Hamas, the enclave has seen near daily Israeli attacks that have killed over 1,000 Palestinians. Evacuation orders in Lytton, British Columbia have been expanded to cover more properties as a wildfire threatens the region once again. About 130 firefighters have been assigned to the blaze, along with 9 helicopters and structural protection crews. The fire yesterday measured 6 square kilometers in size. On June 30th, 2021, one day after Lytton recorded a Canadian temperature record of 49.6 degrees Celsius, a wildfire began to sweep through the village, killing 2 people and leveling almost the entire community. Despite more than $140 million in federal and provincial funding, the recovery has been slow, with only a few dozen homes rebuilt. An independent observer will monitor the investigations into racism allegations involving Montreal police officers. Quebec's domestic security minister appointed lawyer Anne-Marie Boisvert as the independent observer over a week after the force dismantled a patrol unit in the Montreal Nord region. Boisvert will monitor the criminal and disciplinary investigations being conducted by the Montreal Police Service and will provide the minister with a report containing her findings and recommendations. The officers are being penalized for alleged discriminatory and racist behavior towards citizens. Ismael Kone is back with his Canadian teammates for the first time since a bad tackle in the second half of the 6-0 win over Qatar in the World Cup.
0: Ismael Kone is back with his Canadian teammates for the first time since a bad tackle in the second half of Thursday's 6-0 win over Qatar at the World Cup. Canada Soccer released a heartwarming video Saturday morning showing Kone returning to the team hotel after undergoing surgery to repair his broken leg. With a cast on his left leg, Kone exited a van on crutches as teammates clapped, cheered, and chanted Ismael. The 24-year-old from Montreal was stretchered off the field and underwent surgery Thursday night. Canada Soccer said yesterday the operation was successful and that Kone is expected to make a full recovery, though he will miss the remainder of the tournament. Don Mitchell, The Canadian Press.
11: This is The Canadian Press. In sports, Tommy Stevens dove headfirst into the end zone in overtime, giving the visiting Saskatchewan Roughriders a 40-37 CFL win over the Calgary Stampeders. Quarterback Trevor Harris threw for 349 yards and three touchdowns, but it wasn't enough as the Stamps slipped to 0-2. Dalton Varsho and Kazuma Okamoto each had a home run and three RBIs as the Toronto Blue Jays rallied from a 5-0 deficit after six innings to an 8-6 win over the Chicago Cubs earlier today. The Jays used five pitchers, including Jeff Hoffman, who got the win, and Louis Varlin, who earned his 15th save. Paige Buechers had 19 points and 8 assists, and the Dallas Wings outscored the visiting Chicago Sky 36-21 in the fourth quarter, bringing on a record 93-92 WNBA victory tonight. Camila Cardoso had 26 points and 9 rebounds for the Sky, who have lost 5 in a row. From the Canadian Press, I'm John Kennedy.
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14: How much DNA does the average house cat share with a Bengal tiger?
15: None. Cats don't share anything. Have you ever seen a bearded elephant? Hi,
14: I'm Nick. I saw a bearded lady once.
15: Hi, I'm Nick.
14: And I'm Roy. And this week, we scour the internet to find out these useless tidbits just for you.
15: Plus, we'll check out what's in the mailbag. This week, our friend Tom from Tom's Place, well, he celebrated a birthday. Well, he sent us an email thanking us for the birthday message. And In the news, lights out for this meth head.

0: tell me about Florida.
1: No, no. When I say this meth head, I wasn't referring to me. Thanks for joining us, because that's what it sounded like. Thanks for joining
0: You're
1: us
0: very
1: here.
0: Methodical.
1: Yes,
0: methodical.
1: I am. That's right. Methodical. Thank you for joining us. 100 countries around the world, more than that now, because we're still continuing the count. But then again, we need to take off our shoes and socks to find out the rest after that. Yeah. And we're also on the iHeartRadio Talk Network, coast to coast to coast in Canada and United States. Roy, we haven't done this in a long time. This is one of our original topics.
0: Animals, crazy animals.
1: Speaking of kitty cats, I can't wait. Give us your teaser. What do cats share?
0: No, I'm not going to tell you that yet.
1: Okay, fine.
0: I'm going to tell you first. I'll do this. You remember we said sea otters hold hands when they sleep?
1: That's correct.
0: Well, finish hands, whatever yeah. they are. I don't know, but
1: when they swim,
0: hold each other.
1: Right, when they when swim they, too. Yeah.
0: Yeah, they kind of hold hands, yeah. like strolling along. You
1: yeah.
0: know? But check this one out. Do you know that sea otters pick a favorite rock and stick it in a sleeve of skin? That they have, like, kind of on their underbelly, under their yeah. where they're, what I would call an arm.
1: Okay.
0: But, yeah, they pick a favorite rock and keep it. It's like a memento for them.
1: Oh.
0: They're pretty cool animals, sea otters. They're very interesting animals. They literally pick, and they all do it.
1: It's very similar to penguins, because penguins, when they want to mate with somebody, when they pick their mate, what they do is they take a rock, they polish it. And then they give it to their significant other. It's kind of just.
0: Well, you heard that song by the otter that it's a talk about rock, rock.
1: No. Yeah, they go around. The otters go to each other to talk to each other and they say, you rock.
0: Yeah, they're like, we're going to a rock concert tonight.
1: Now, raccoons.
0: Raccoons?
1: Raccoons. Raccoons. They're back. So I don't know about you guys down in Florida. Do you have raccoons in Florida?
0: Sure.
1: Yeah.
0: Yeah.
1: Yeah.
0: They wear bathing suits, but.
1: They do. Right. Well, we have raccoons up here
0: in. Flip-flops and bathing suits.
1: They do. The raccoons we have up here in Toronto where I live, there's a problem. In fact, they designed the green garbage bins so that raccoons can't open them.
0: Right.
1: Okay. That's not the fact. I'm just telling you, we have so many raccoons, but raccoons are habitual creatures. If they find an easy...
0: Yeah, they're habitual, all right.
1: They are. They put the bitch in habitual. If they find an easy food source or a safe shelter, they will follow a consistent routine and come back to the same location every night. And they have a vast memory of their home territory, allowing them to navigate neighborhoods with precision.
0: Yeah, we have raccoons. We also have bear and we have... alligators and deer and snakes and all kinds of stuff.
1: Oh, my.
0: Lizards, monitor lizards, iguanas.
1: A lot of wildlife down there.
0: A lot. Yeah, they want us to keep our garbage in our garages, which is the dumbest thing I've ever heard.
1: So how does the garbage get picked up?
0: Well, you take it out and put it out the day before it's good. Think about that. The animals are supposed to be after this garbage. They have some sinister plan to eat your garbage.
1: Right.
0: Yet on Sunday night through Monday afternoon, they take a break. How stupid is that? It's like a smorgasbord, right?
1: Everybody puts it so out. Hold on. So what day of the week is your garbage pickup?
0: Monday they pick up.
1: Monday.
0: So Sunday,
1: okay.
0: We're allowed to put it out after 6 o'clock. There's rules, Nick.
1: Right.
0: There's rules here in Florida.
1: Yeah. What, really?
0: After 6.
1: What do they,
0: after 6.
1: After
0: and then
1: 6.
0: You have to have your pails back in after 6 on Monday.
1: All right. This is p.m., right? 6 p.m.
0: p.m.
1: to
0: PM,
1: 6 p.m.
0: Yes.
1: Okay. So yeah. We have the...
0: Post-mortem.
1: We have rules here, too, where we have till 7 o'clock. We have to take it out after 7.
0: Ah, yeah. We have rules, Nick. We have rules here. The animals have rules.
1: Yes.
0: They know not to come on Sunday. And, yeah, it's the dumbest thing I've ever heard in my life. Who keeps garbage in your house?
1: Well, it depends on who's living there. So you're going to give us your teaser now?
0: Nope. I'm going to tell you about honeybees, Nick.
1: Okay, fine. Okay, honeybee.
0: Scientists have found who these scientists are, we don't know. Yes. They're very generic.
1: Right, yes.
0: Scientists. I think it's like this one AI picture of a scientist. But anyway, scientists have found that honeybees can individually recognize human faces.
1: Oh, really?
0: Now, that must be very confusing because, like, honeybees see like six or eight things like in a prism. Their eyes are like a prism.
1: Right.
0: But they could literally tell the difference in individual human faces, which is probably why no honeybee goes around Nick because they're frightened.
1: Yes.
0: Oh, it's him again.
1: Yeah, I just tell them mind your own beeswax.
0: Don't look.
1: I tell them mind your own beeswax is what I do. So it's interesting how you talk about otters. I also have facts about otters.
0: No.
1: No, but not the same one.
0: You have the otter fact?
1: No, this is the otter hair.
0: It's the otter one.
1: Otter hair, yes, the otter one. While a typical human, except me, has about 100,000 hairs on their entire head.
0: Yeah, how do they leave you out of this?
1: Well, I don't know.
0: Wouldn't that skew the average?
1: It does. Yeah, I skew a lot of things. A single square inch of a sea otter's coat packs between 600,000 and 1 million hairs in one square inch.
0: No.
1: That gives an adult an astounding total of up to 1 billion hairs.
0: See, otters are this amazing creature.
1: They are. Because their survival depends on keeping their fur waterproof, they spend massive amounts of their day meticulously cleaning and conditioning their coats.
0: Yeah, they don't have much else to do, Nick.
1: No, they don't
0: have jobs.
1: No, they don't. And they hold hands while they count each other's hair.
0: Want to hear my fact, Nick?
1: Okay, are you going to finally tell us about what cats share, if anything?
0: No. I'm going to tell you about birds.
1: Fine.
0: You told me about the bees, now I'm telling you about the birds.
1: Okay.
0: The birds and the bees.
1: Sure.
0: Okay. And I'm going to leave you in suspense for the DNA of the cat.
1: Okay.
0: But anyway, a bird called the swift, which is actually a pretty good name, the swift.
1: Pretty swift.
0: This bird spends most of its life flying. Now, you could say that most of its life, and it could be like, you know, flies for 8 hours a day.
1: Right.
0: But get ready for this. The swift can fly for an entire year without even landing.
1: Really?
0: That's insane.
1: Wow.
0: This bird requires very little time on a perch. It literally spends almost all of its time flying.
1: So remember that joke where...
0: Kind of like you when you're smoking pot, Nick.
1: I don't smoke pot.
0: No?
1: I cook with pots.
0: I cook with pot.
1: I cook with meth. I cook the meth in
0: Nick
1: my pot.
0: Nick said that like he's from Siberia or something. I cook with pot.
1: Don't you remember the old joke where
0: I wear pot on head.
1: Pothead. Remember when
0: people... Oh, very good.
1: Thank you. Remember when people used to say, you know, I flew in from, you know, Florida? And boy, my arm's tired. Right. So could you imagine that bird always flying? I'm still going to stick with the otter. This is the otter fat.
0: Oh, this is another otter one.
1: That's right. It's another otter fact about the
0: otter. This is an otter catastrophe.
1: It's not. Unlike other marine animals like seals or whales, sea otters do not have a layer of insulating fat.
0: They just have all that hair.
1: Their ultra-dense fur, as we said earlier, traps a layer of air right against their skin, keeping the icy ocean water from freezing their body. So could you imagine if your skin had lots of air in it? It keeps you insulated.
0: Okay, finally, Nick. I know your anticipation has peaked at this point.
1: Yeah, because I still have my teaser.
0: Along with your sexual capabilities.
1: Right. So speaking of teasers, yes. So I have yet to do my teaser, too. So there you go.
0: Oh, so you'll leave yours for last.
1: That's right.
0: I'll do mine now.
1: Okay, go ahead.
0: The average house cat shares its DNA. Why don't you do your fact first?
1: Sure. The bearded elephant. Now, it doesn't sound like...
0: Ooh.
1: It, yeah, it's not...
0: Yes.
1: Now, it's not like one of those freak shows at a circus or anything like that. No. And it's not one of our classmates from high school. No. Elephants don't grow beards, actually, like humans do, but they have sparse hair all over their bodies.
0: Why with the hair, Nick?
1: I don't know.
0: Having some second thoughts here about the toupee?
1: I have hair envy, you know. What was one of my hairline?
0: Hey, that's a good name for a hair salon. Hair envy.
1: Hair envy. There you go. They don't grow beards like we do, but they have sparse hair all over their bodies, including longer bristles on their chins and around their trunks. Some might mistake this for a beard, but especially on the fuzz on baby elephants. So the babies are elephants are born with a little bit of fuzz.
0: Yeah, so they could put their little foot or whatever the hell they have, stump, and right. They can go,
1: Yes, they're in deep thought as they listen to Totally Useless Information with Nick and Roy.
0: Caress their goatee.
1: Caress their thuft. Their distinct thuft on a male's chin. But it's,
0: so why don't they call it an elephant tee? Why do they call it a goat tee?
1: Goat tee? I don't know. Do you have the answer to that? Nah.
0: Well, you know, the goats have that. Nanny goats have that goatee.
1: They do.
0: I would assume we have to look that up for words.
1: Yeah. So,
0: okay.
1: Coming up.
0: Wait, one last thing. You have more about
1: Asian elephants? Asian elephants tend to be hairier. The hair on adults through those spars helps them shed heat.
2: Nick and Roy will continue with Totally Useless Information.
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1: So fine, right, will you tell us about what do cats share with
0: the average house cat?
1: Yeah, okay, the
0: average house cat shares its DNA
1: with
0: an African Bengal tiger or a Bengal tiger.
1: Okay.
0: Very large.
1: Right.
0: Very vicious animal.
1: Yes.
0: It shares 95.6% of its DNA with the Bengal tiger.
1: Okay.
0: Now, if you took that additional 4%, it would equate to the size. And that, of course, is what makes the Bengal tiger, because cats can be vicious little guys all by themselves. But now increase the size by 15 and you got yourself some problems.
1: Yes. Yeah. Exactly. Thanks for joining us here on Totally Useless Information with Nick and Roy. We invite you to visit our website, nickandroy.com, a very simple website to very simple persons doing the show.
0: Yeah, we're pretty simple.
1: We are. 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Click on that, Nick and Roy store. We changed the name of it. We changed it. It was a typo. The Nick and Roy store.
0: Nick.
1: I think we've
0: okay. So it's nickandroy.com.
1: Nickandroy.com.
0: Nick, what he said.
1: Nick and Roy store. For those of you, Roy will translate for me. Nickandroy.com.
0: Well, basically, go there to nickandroy.com. Type on the store, which is in the upper top.
1: Yes.
0: And you'll see the birthday message. Now, again, we talk about it, but it is the greatest gift you will ever get for someone.
1: Right.
0: If you're sitting there going, I have to buy a birthday gift for someone, I got to run out, I got to figure out what to get.
1: Don't need to.
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1: Right.
0: 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They will say that it's the greatest gift they ever got. They will love you for it. They will say, wow, you're great. It's a fantastic gift. Just try it out. Go there. There's a sample on nickandroy.com at the Nick and Roy store.
1: NickandRoy.com. Now, we normally have intros for every other topic that we do.
0: Words?
1: We don't have one for words because...
0: Okay, we could do one right now. Ready?
1: Okay.
0: Blah, blah, blah, blah, blah, blah, blah, blah, blah, blah, blah, blah, blah, blah, blah, blah, blah, blah, blah.
1: Translation, this is Totally Useless Information with Nick and Roy with words. There you go.
0: See? That's how easy it is.
1: All right. How about a quacker... A quacker wodger? Quacker Wodger.
0: Yeah, the old Quacker Wodger.
1: Now, it's an archaic slang term primarily used in the 19th centuries. It refers to a wooden toy puppet whose limbs move wildly when a string is pulled, like a marionette.
0: And what is it called?
1: Quacker Wodger.
0: Quacker Wodger.
1: But it gained a figurative... It also gained a figurative meaning applied to a politician whose actions are controlled by others rather than independently representing their constituents.
0: Daisy.
1: Mm-hmm.
0: The word daisy, Nick.
1: Like the flower?
0: The flower.
1: Yeah,
0: yes.
1: Okay. What about it?
0: It is an English word from Old English.
1: Okay.
0: And it legitimately means blooms during the day and closes at night. Daisy.
1: Ah, okay.
0: And that's what it originally was. Day, like from day. The Latin term deus.
1: Right,
0: deus. Day, see. It sees day, but not night.
1: I see.
0: Daisy.
1: I see.
0: Interesting, right?
1: It is.
0: It's like a collywodger wodger.
1: It is.
0: The old bullocks wodger.
1: How about filipendulous? Filipendulous.
0: Ooh, filipendulous.
1: It's derived from the Latin filum, meaning thread, back to the thread, and pendere means to hang. It's a word to describe something suspended or hanging from a delicate thread, like a spider on a web.
0: The gollywodger.
1: Or metaphorical situations hovering on the edge of failure, hanging by a thread. Filipendulous. Yeah.
0: Filipendulous.
1: That's right.
0: See, I like that one. Yeah, I would use that one.
1: It is.
0: Could you imagine that Al Pacino used that in the movie instead of like, I'm banging on it. He could have said, I'm Philip
1: Angeles. And so are you.
0: Okay. This is a double one. You get two for the price of one.
1: Wow. Okay.
0: This is Latin terms.
1: Yes.
0: Okay. The Latin term for I hear.
1: What?
0: Is audio.
1: Yes, of course.
0: The Latin term for I see is video. So that's why we have the words audio and video. I hear, I see.
1: I conquered. Very good. I love it.
0: Yeah, it's very Philopopolis.
1: Philopendulous.
0: I'm hanging on a thread here.
1: Now, you could be a flingy.
0: A flingy.
1: A flingy.
0: I've had a few of those in my time.
1: Yeah, but then the doctor gave you something and it went away.
0: It was easy.
1: A term for a person on the receiving end of a thrown object.
0: A flingy?
1: Right. You've been flung at, so you're on the receiving end of a thrown
0: object. Oh, you're the flingy.
1: Or.
0: He's the flinger. You're the flingy.
1: Or, this is even more sexy and provocative, a slang term for the partner involved in a casual romantic liaison. You know, when you have a fling. You're the flingy. You're one of the participants in the fling.
0: Dorifro.
1: Okay.
0: That's a weird name. It's even hard to say. It's Dorypore. Dorifro?
1: Sure.
0: I guess.
1: Yeah.
0: Is someone, and I love this, they derive intense satisfaction from pointing out the errors of others. So if somebody who says, oh, you did that wrong, or look, I look at him, he did that wrong, that's called Dorifor. They are a Dorifor.
1: No, interesting you should say that. I will have an example of a Dorifor next week because we have a listener who left us a voice message on our website, nickandroy.com. You can do that as well. You can do several things. You go to the Nick and Roy stories we mentioned. You can leave us a message on the front page, or if you go to the bottom of the page, you can sign up for our free newsletter. But this listener sent us a voicemail doing exactly that. So we'll tune in next week for that. How about crapulence? Crapulence.
0: Yeah, I have that sometimes. Nick.
1: Well,
0: I had that this morning when I woke up after coffee.
1: Well, it describes the physical sickness, nausea, or discomfort that follows an overindulgence in food or alcohol.
0: Crapulence?
1: Yep. The term acts more of a descriptive literary synonym for a hangover or the food coma of after a massive feast. Crapulence.
0: I don't think that's the right word. I think most people use the word, oh my God.
1: I need,
0: it's funny. You know, people that don't even have any religion at all scream, oh my God, as their head is over the throne.
1: Another way they could put this is, you know, after eating so much, you say, oh my God, I just crapulence my pants.
0: See, that's a good one, though. It people who use that.
1: They will.
0: Dorifor and crapulence.
1: Right.
0: Nick makes so many mistakes, he's Dory 6.
1: Right. Okay. Thanks for joining us.
0: Acnesitis.
1: Oh, sorry. You have one more. Go ahead.
0: Acnesitis.
1: Okay.
0: What do you think that is?
1: Say it again.
0: The acnesitis.
1: It's when you have acne on your face.
0: The meaning it's a name for something, not an action.
1: Acne on your face.
0: No, right? It sounds like that.
1: Right? But it's not.
0: Do you ever get an itch on your back and you try to get at it, but you can't reach it?
1: No, yeah, exactly.
0: Acnesitis is this part of your back that you cannot reach and touch.
1: Wow.
0: That's the acnesitis.
1: I'm trying to get it now. No, I can't reach it.
0: Nick, that's not your back.
1: Wow.
0: And if you lose a few pounds, you'll see that again as well.
1: Exactly. It's like the old Rodney Dangerfield joke. He says, you know, I was getting so fat when I had my shoes shined, I had to take the guy's word for it.
0: Where do they go to listen to our show, Nick?
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18: Now this update from the Canadian press. Vice President J.D. Vance of the United States has left Washington for Switzerland to participate in negotiations with Iranian officials. Speaking to reporters on the tarmac, Vance says he expects to discuss Iran's nuclear program and Israel's ongoing war with Hezbollah in Lebanon. Meanwhile, in Gaza, Palestinian health officials say Israeli strikes killed at least six people today, including two children and an Al Jazeera broadcaster cameraman. Gaza's health ministry says despite the October ceasefire between Israel and Hamas, the enclave has seen near daily strikes from Israeli forces that have killed over 1,000 Palestinians. Evacuation orders in Lytton, British Columbia have been expanded to cover more properties as a wildfire threatens the region once again. 130 firefighters have been assigned to the blaze along with 9 helicopters and structural protection crews. From the Canadian press, I'm John Kennedy.
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1: Turn down the lights and turn on the projectors.
8: Nick and Roy standing under a street lamp. As thick as peanut butter.
1: Mm-hmm.
8: They're talking totally useless, I tell you, useless information about the movies.
1: Now, do you not picture a foggy night and a lamp?
0: I don't want to tell you what I picture, Nick.
1: Right, and you see the voice lady.
0: Picture a woman in a...
1: in a trench coat. Right? Smoking
0: with
1: a cigarette.
0: Undone belt.
1: Right,
0: with
1: an undone belt. Exactly. And it's the voice lady hanging under a street lamp.
0: Not smoking a cigarette yet, but that will soon come.
1: It will. So the great movie, the famous movie, 12 Angry Men. 12 Angry Men.
0: Yes. Yes. That's a dozen, Nick.
1: One, two, three. Yes, it's a dozen. And it was only shot in 21 days. The total budget for this movie was only $337,000.
0: This whole movie is about numbers.
1: It is.
0: So go ahead.
1: So because of the limited budget, the producers deferred salaries, including the lead star and first-time producer Henry Fonda. And the lightning-fast production was largely possible because the entire story takes place in one single location. Okay.
0: Wow. Easy to shoot.
1: Yeah. The Sidney Lumet and the cast rehearsed for 2 weeks on a cramped stage. This allowed for everyone to memorize their blocking, meaning where they have to go and lines.
0: Yeah, because that's important. I shot a movie, so, and we rehearsed.
1: And blocking.
0: Because we didn't have the money or time to block people or do like what they do in Hollywood, where the person sits in their trailer in the morning and asks for what's called the sides of the day.
1: Right.
0: Which is their lines. And they memorize their lines that day. Meantime, it's only like 10 lines that they're going to shoot for the whole day. That's why movies take 6-8 months to shoot.
1: Right.
0: And they walk out and then they stand there like idiots anyway and go, line. You know.
1: Yeah.
0: Stupid.
1: Exactly. There you
0: ridiculous.
1: Go.
0: They're morons.
1: Yeah.
0: They are. I'm sorry. I'm sorry to say this, Nick, but most actors are not smart people.
1: Right.
0: Most podcasters are idiots as well.
1: Well, company excluded.
0: You know, self-deprecation is something I'm very aware of.
1: So you've been told.
0: Let me tell you about daisies, Nick. No.
1: Please don't eat the daisies. Is that the movie?
0: In the movie, The Hangover, Nick.
1: Yes.
0: I love this one because I did not know this. In the movie, The Hangover, you know, the comedian Ed Helm?
1: Yes.
0: He's from The Office and stuff. He's funny. I like him. Remember the part where he pulls his tooth out with a pliers.
1: No, okay.
0: And he has his front tooth missing.
1: All right.
0: In the movie when he wakes up the next day.
1: Yeah.
0: Well, he actually has a missing tooth there, and he has a prosthetic tooth that he puts in. It's a false tooth that goes in.
1: Right.
0: And he can take it out. And so he literally just took his tooth out, and it was perfect because he legitimately is missing a incisor tooth in that area. He has a false tooth there.
1: Wow, really? That's the truth.
0: Yeah, yeah.
1: Hey, bud, you got a match? The movie Paper Moon is a classic movie from 1973. Have you seen that one? Do you remember that one?
0: I I don't remember, Nick, to be very honest. That's right. I know I've seen it, but I don't remember it.
1: It stars 9-year-old Tatum O'Neal. Mm. And the character that she played, Addie Loggins, was a real rough character. She was a smoker who could strike a match with one hand. And you're thinking, wait,
0: you know,
1: a minute.
0: Now I do remember seeing it, yeah.
1: So, but now you're thinking, well, how do you write a character that's 9 years old that smokes? That's horrible. Like, isn't that cruel? Yeah. But don't worry. Yeah. Do not worry. Rather than exposing the child actor to real tobacco, her prop cigarettes were stuffed with lettuce leaves.
0: Wow.
1: Her ability, and then her ability to perform.
0: Like, who cares, Nick? Who cares if she had to smoke a cigarette for the movie?
1: Well, yeah, but for 9 years old, like, would you give a 9-year old a cigarette
0: today?
1: I'm
0: all about realism in movies.
1: Okay, fine. Now, her ability to perform the one handed strike was because she had sandpaper glued to her fingers to light the match with one hand. She won the Academy Award for Best Supporting Actress at just 10 years old.
0: And got a free lung x-ray.
1: Right, exactly.
0: Have you ever seen the movie 2001 Space Odyssey?
1: Yes, I have.
0: Stanley Kubrick realized that he was building, it was a very expensive film to shoot at the time.
1: Right.
0: And he realized that he built these sound stages and sets and that the movie company would probably want to keep them and use them for upcoming sci-fi things in space and so on and so forth. Kubrick did not want that. He didn't want his masterpiece being denigrated that way. So he destroyed all the sets when the movie was finished.
1: Oh, wow.
0: Mm-hmm.
1: This next fact I call Indiana Jones and the Contract of Doom. Mm. Tom Selleck screen tested successfully to be Indiana Jones.
0: I could see that.
1: As he was George Lucas and Steven Spielberg's original choice for the role. But Tom Selleck was under contract with CBS for Magnum P.I., a very successful show. Well, CBS refused to release him to shoot the movie, and he had to turn it down. Harrison Ford, of course, as we know, was cast instead just weeks before the filming began. But here's the catch. In 1980, when there was an actor strike, it would have delayed the filming of Magnum P.I. and would have indeed provided Tom Selleck enough time to shoot Raiders of the Lost Ark.
0: He probably would have been a much bigger actor. Yeah.
1: Indiana Jones and the Contract of Doom.
0: Yeah, Harrison Ford did a great job on those movies.
1: He did.
0: Except the first one was great.
1: Yeah.
0: Second one was good. After that, stupid.
1: Okay.
0: But, you know, not a big fan of Spielberg.
1: Indiana Jones and the Temple of Stupid.
0: Well, Lucas and Spielberg were the first one.
1: Right.
0: So that's why it was so great.
1: Exactly.
0: It just was great.
1: Exactly.
0: Okay, this one is going to freak you out.
1: Okay, I'll sit down.
0: Because for a number of reasons.
1: Okay, why?
0: You've seen the movie The Terminator.
1: Yes.
0: With I'll be back,
1: yes.
0: Arnold Schwarzenegger.
1: Yes.
0: Well, the producer of the film was given the film, and he said, oh, this is great. And the original directors and people involved with the movie studio said, we have the main character for The Terminator. And they said, who is it? And they said, O.J. Simpson.
1: Oh, wow.
0: O.J. Simpson was supposed to play the character of Arnold Schwarzenegger, the Terminator. But the producer said, he looks too nice. This guy doesn't look like a killer. And he picked Arnold Schwarzenegger instead. But think of the irony.
1: Yeah. Are you kidding?
0: Wow. He looks too nice. He couldn't kill anybody.
1: Wow.
0: I guess the jury found that out, too.
1: They did. Allegedly.
0: Allegedly.
1: Who are you going to call?
0: He's dead. He's dead. We can talk about
1: that's right.
0: Him.
1: We can talk about him now. Allegedly.
0: Allegedly, he's dead.
1: When I say to you, who are you going to call? What movie do you think of?
0: Ghostbusters.
1: You got it. 1984. So Eddie Murphy was originally offered the role of Winston Zeddemore in the smash hit Ghostbusters.
0: He should have took it to, would have been a much funnier movie.
1: But he had to turn it down because he already committed to filming Beverly Hills Cop. Dan Aykroyd wrote the role of Winston specifically for Eddie Murphy while the two were working on Trading Places, another great movie. If you ever check out some classics. Movie. Eddie Murphy chose to star as, the Detroit detective Alex Foley. It was a massive success, becoming the highest grossing film of 1984 in North America and, of course, launching his international superstar status.
0: What would you like for lunch, the lobster or the cracked crab? We'll have them both.
1: It was hilarious.
0: You ever see the movie The Wolf of Wall Street?
1: Yes, I have, with Leonardo DiCaprio, another one of your favorite actors.
0: No, I am really not a fan of Leonardo DiCaprio. In The Wolf of Wall Street, though.
1: Yes.
0: Which I didn't like. They were snorting coke like crazy.
1: Ooh.
0: Right?
1: Yeah.
0: So how do you mimic coke?
1: Right.
0: What do you use? Because you're actually snorting it up your nose. This producer decided to crush vitamin B tablets.
1: Oh, okay.
0: And what they were snorting was crushed up vitamin B tablets. So what was happening was they were snorting this during all these takes and everything. So the actor Jonah Hill, who plays alongside DiCaprio in the movie,
1: yep,
0: he got a reaction to the vitamin B. He snorted so much of it, he got a reaction. They had to bring him to the hospital.
1: Oh.
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0: This email comes to us from Tom from Tom's Place. 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We thank him very much for his support. It was his birthday recently, so Roy and I decided to give him the gift of our birthday message that we have, and you can order the same one at nickandroy.com, as we mentioned, Nick and Roy store. So we sent him, Tom turned a big magical number of 70, and if you go into his store...
1: He doesn't look 70.
0: No, he doesn't. He looks great. He does work out. He's fantastic. He has a great attitude, a great businessman, of course, a great member of the community, very generous. We produced a birthday message for him celebrating his 70th birthday or the 10th anniversary of his 60th birthday.
1: Oh, here we go.
0: Or the 20th anniversary of his 50th birthday. All right. So anyway, he thanked us. He wrote back and he said, "Dear Nick and Roy, thank you for the longest birthday message I ever received." It was like 6.5 minutes. Because what we do, so I mean, just to elaborate a little bit. So what we do in the birthday messages, we
1: can go to nickandroy.com
0: and get a sample.
1: Listen to a sample.
0: Right. You guys are amazing, he says. "I'm grateful for your warm wishes and thanks for all the statistics you dug up. Tom from Tom's Place." So you're very welcome, Tom. Thank you for your support. And someone deserves something really special because you are a special person.
1: I've got Howard from Littleton, New Hampshire.
0: All right, Howard.
1: Now you say Littleton.
0: Yes.
1: Honestly, it is a little town. I've been there.
0: Okay.
1: And it is an amazing town, Nick. It's one of the best foodie towns that I've been to. It's fantastic. You have Michelin chefs in that town. It's this small little town. You have the best breakfast place I've ever been to with buckwheat pancakes. And, and of course, the maple syrup from the best place to get it. Sorry.
0: Outside of Canada, you mean?
1: Anyway... Great town, Littleton, New Hampshire. So, Howard, I had to pick this one.
0: Yeah, there you go.
1: Howard says, "My wife and I began listening to your show a few years ago. We are so hooked on it. We listen multiple shows every day to try to catch up."
0: Oh, wow.
1: So we go to nickandroy.com and we listen to past shows.
0: Right.

0: 360 shows.
1: Yeah, okay, sure. But yeah.
0: That's a pretty good record. Yeah. So Howard says, we love your show. We have not finished every episode yet, but we are working on it.
1: Good.
0: And my wife says hi to you and Nick.
1: Oh, hello.
0: Right now, Howard's wife is going, how could you not get my name? I'm married to you for 50 years. I gave you the best part of my life.
1: On the show today, we talked about the movies, we talked about words, we talked about animals. It's time for the news.
2: And now, from around the corner and around the world, this is TUI News.
1: A man who identified himself as an electrician appeared to cut power at a restaurant.
0: Wow, shocking.
1: Because of a heated argument after he was called a meth head. Okay.
0: Oh, somebody said, you're a meth head?
1: That's right. And he said,
0: no, I'm not. I'm a licensed electrician.
1: Right. The identity of the viral electrician remains undisclosed for the moment. However, many expressed their shock and praise following the video's release. The man appeared to be in a Scottish skirt, which is traditionally known as a kilt, as we know.
0: Yeah.
1: He appeared to be standing in line when another supposed customer was arguing with him. Another person in the restaurant appeared to call him a meth head. This appeared to have triggered the man. And he said, no, I'm a blanking electrician. So very close to what you said, he said. And that he threatened to cut off the power of the restaurant. Several people. Not only that.
0: That's one thing when you're working on electric, Nick. You don't want things dangling around it.
1: No, you don't. Absolutely not. Now, here's the sick part. Several people in this video challenged him to do it. Okay.
0: Oh, these people seem well grounded.
1: They were. Well,
0: that's an electrical term, Nick.
1: It is.
0: What? You say?
1: What?
0: What?
1: What did the father say to his son when he came home late? He said, why are your winds so late? The man who appeared, he followed through to the threat. Why are you winds so late? Thank you. The electrician angrily stormed out the door, banging it on his way out. Within a few seconds, the entire restaurant went dark, leaving visitors.
0: He did it, Nick.
1: It leaves visitors stunned in silence.
0: Wow.
1: Yeah. Although it was shared from previously mentioned account, the exact origin of the video remains unknown.
0: He shut the power down.
1: He did.
0: He got back at the man.
1: He did. Well, the viral moment was said to have been captured at a...
0: He vaulted himself to...
1: He did.
0: Professional electrician.
1: He did.
0: Yeah.
1: It appeared at a... this happened at a Taco Bell at an unknown
0: location. Oh, yeah. They don't want to do that to a Taco Bell.
1: Now,
0: what do you say about Taco Bell? It's not the Mexican telephone company.
1: That's right, yeah. Taco Bell is not the phone company in Mexico. AI-generated pictures and more began flooding the comment section of the Twitter X post. So this dude...
0: So we don't know if this is true.
1: Well, no, it's true because the video was true, but these are people making fun of him. Like they once said, quote, they really thought that they could challenge the God of Lightning and come away unscathed.
0: No, you can't, Nick. They think they're the big burrito, but they're not.
1: They're not. Someone else pointed out it went dead silent when the lights went out. Like, well, where were you when the lights went out?
0: Yeah, I was at Taco Bell.
1: No, I was in the dark. I'm in the dark here. Remember that?
0: I'm in the dark here.
1: Understand? We just did movies. I am an electrician. Yes, you are. When he swung that door open, I knew he wasn't playing.
0: But he was wearing a kilt.
1: He was. Maybe he was Scottish. Maybe he was Scottish.
0: Maybe. You know, I knew a Scottish guy ran out in a snowstorm.
1: Yeah.
0: It froze his testicles. And nearly killed him.
1: So it went silent after the lights went out. The next one, another witness said it was funny because they thought he wouldn't do it. But then as soon as he did, they all went dead silent. Like, ooh, he really did that. Well, of course.
0: Yeah. That'll ruin it for you, Taco Bell.
1: Anyway.
0: Then you spill the taco all over your shirt.
1: Right. Yeah.
0: No, yeah, that's really not. This is, you know.
1: They do not identify the man, nor do they say where it was from. They just say that it was this video went viral.
0: Do you think this is AI generated?
1: No.
0: There's video of the man in the
1: video of the man. The AI generated are some of the memes that people put together.
0: They have him climbing up the pole in the kilt.

0: What a
1: that
0: view.
1: Would be a very revealing
0: it
1: video.
0: It would be, exactly. Wow. He wasn't short on... He was. That's all the time we have for this episode of Totally Useless Information with Nick and Roy. We will scour the internet far and wide to find more totally useless information just for you.
1: 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Tell everyone you know that listen to the show.
0: I'm Nick.
1: And I'm Roy.
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11: From the National Newsroom of the Canadian Press, I'm John Kennedy. U.S. and Iranian officials are preparing to resume high-stakes talks in Switzerland, but fresh tensions are creating uncertainty about whether a lasting peace agreement can be reached. Tehran claims it has closed the Strait of Hormuz, but the U.S. military says commercial ship traffic continues to move through the region. Negotiators are expected to tackle details of a temporary deal designed to halt the conflict, while Iran has warned that progress will be limited unless fighting between Israel and Hezbollah stops. Toronto's waterfront was a sea of black, red, and yellow as rapturous German fans marched towards the stadium ahead of Germany and Ivory Coast World Cup matches at Toronto Stadium. Police say sun and mostly clear skies shone on an estimated 5,000 people who took part in the festive march. Many Ivory Coast supporters have also filled Toronto Stadium. The country's orange, white, and green flag was draped around the shoulders of Ariel Taco before the game, who said it was the best feeling in the world to see the World Cup hosted in Toronto. A new wildfire threatening Lytton, BC, is forcing residents to prepare for the possibility of leaving their homes once again, years after the community was devastated by the deadly blaze. The out-of-control wildfire is located 3 kilometers south of Lytton and has grown to roughly 6 square kilometers, prompting evacuation orders covering dozens of properties in the village and surrounding area. Roughly 130 firefighters, 9 helicopters, and structure protection crews are battling the fire, which has shut down 116-kilometer stretch of Highway 1 between Boston Bar and Cache Creek. Officials in the UK say a collision between 2 passenger trains killed an operator and injured dozens of passengers. It happened Friday night in central England, and speaking to reporters this morning, British Transport Police Chief Constable Lucy Dorsey said 9 people remain in critical condition.
12: Over 80 people were treated at hospital.
11: The cause of the crash remains under investigation. 2 carved cedar poles have now been installed on either side of the famous Chilkoot Trail as a reminder that First Nations used the trail long before those trying to strike it rich in the Klondike Gold Rush. The 53-kilometer trail connects the upper Yukon River to the Alaska coast and was made famous for its access to the gold fields in the 1890s. Keith Wolf Smarch carved the totems and says the poles represent the wolf and the raven.
8: the whole entire Yukon, every First Nation in Yukon is either a wolf or a raven. What I think people will get when they walk by them is just, you know, they'll recognize that we have a presence here and we're still here. We're not, it's not all gold rush.
11: The Chilkoot Trail is a National Historic Site because of the role it played in the mass movement of prospectors throughout the gold rush. This is the Canadian Press. In sports, Dalton Varsho and Kazuma Okamoto each had a home run and three RBIs as the Toronto Blue Jays rallied from a 5-0 deficit after six innings to an 8-6 win over the Chicago Cubs earlier today. The Jays used five pitchers, including Jeff Hoffman, who got the win, and Louis Varlin, who earned his 15th save. Tommy Stevens dove headfirst into the end zone in overtime, giving the visiting Saskatchewan Roughriders a 40-37 CFL win over the Calgary Stampeders. Quarterback Trevor Harris threw for 349 yards and three touchdowns, but it wasn't enough as the Stamps slipped to 0-2. Paige Buechers had 19 points and 8 assists, and the Dallas Wings outscored the visiting Chicago Sky 36-21 in the fourth quarter, bringing on a record 93-92 WNBA victory tonight. Camila Cardoso had 26 points and 9 rebounds for the Sky, who have lost 5 in a row. From the Canadian Press, I'm John Kennedy.
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14: 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Tyra Banks is suing Netflix for defamation over her portrayal in the America's Next Top Model docuseries. Can her reputation be rehabilitated? And are hotlines for abusive men a necessary or problematic resource? We dive into the debate. Then, Shania Twain revealed that menopause has been very good for her self-image. But for women, is this the exception or the rule? Plus, want to know about GLP-1s, how they work, and what the prescription process is like in Canada? It all starts now on The Social Podcast.
15: Welcome to The Social.
16: Yeah.
15: Welcome. Please help me in welcoming back to the show comedian Arthur Simeon.
17: Good to be back.
15: Yeah.
17: Always a pleasure to be here.
15: Always great to have you here. Yeah. Well, let's get into it, everybody. It's Tyra Banks. She's been in the news for a bit. She has been facing intense criticism since the release of Netflix's America's Next Top Model docuseries, where to many in this, they say she comes across as defensive, even unapologetic, after top model controversies have been highlighted, including things like the extreme makeovers on the show, including allegations of sexual assault on the show.
18: Yeah.
15: Well, now, Tyra is suing Netflix for defamation, claiming that her 3.5-hour interview that she did for the docuseries was only cut down to 16 minutes. And she says this created a false narrative. Hmm. So her reputation has been knocked. The question is, can her reputation be rehabilitated?
18: I see a lot of people nodding yes. I don't think so. Because, first of all, I watched America's Next Top Model, and I also watched this docuseries. And why I think this is very interesting that she's suing for defamation, because I think they were very fair to her. When you watch it, they start off talking about the fact that she had this idea, and she went to several different networks, and everybody said no, except for UPN, and that she championed this space, and she really championed plus size models. Like, they talked about all the positive things that she did. So it wasn't like a case of them just kind of doing this docuseries to tear her down. I think what the problem was is everybody on that show made mistakes. It's easy to look back on a show that was on 20 years ago and criticize it, and everybody owned their mistakes, because there were some horrific people. Janice Dickinson was very mean-spirited and very sizist to a lot of women. Jay Alexander, Jay Manuel, they all owned it. And I think the problem with this docuseries is that Tyra made mistakes, and instead of owning it, she was at one side of her mouth, she was saying, I'm the executive producer, this is my show, I'm the founder. And then when there was a mistake that she could have owned, she was like, oh, but I'm just a host, and that's more of a production thing.
15: Evading responsibility.
18: She did not fall on the sword and say, you know what, I got it wrong, I shouldn't have done that. Also, one of her castmates, Jay Alexander, he had a stroke, and everybody talks about the fact that they visited him in hospital. And then when they asked, has Tyra even called or come to see you? He said, no. And I think that is what people got people in their heart kind of going, well, Tyra, you actually are a horrible person. So if she had owned up and if she was more of a friend, I don't think she would have received the backlash. So now I think, like, lawsuit or no lawsuit, people see who you are and they don't like it. So I don't think she can change that.
17: Yeah, and I believe because a lot of times the persona you have on television was what everyone knew. That was it. And now we're in a world where everyone knows everything that you've done behind the scenes. Yes. There's footage of behind the scenes and all this stuff. And so when a documentary like this comes out, people even learn more who are leaning either way. They go, okay, this is what you were. But I found the most interesting thing is the one that you just mentioned when she goes, the reason I didn't reach out to this friend of mine that had a stroke is because I was living in Australia, which, by the way, is the most flimsy excuse when you're a multimillionaire. They've made these things called airplanes. They're not affordable for most of us, but for Tyra Banks, get on a plane. Just get on a plane. Trust me, it will cost you a little bit of money, but the PR beyond that will be priceless. I watched a clip of this show when I was in college. It was, I was at a friend's house. No, I was at a friend's house, and they put the show on, and I watched. I didn't even, probably like 20 minutes. It was so mean. I was like, I don't know what this is. Who is this for? And this was when I was in college.
19: Yeah.
17: So I can't imagine this show grew.
19: I knew it was mean when I first
17: exactly,
19: saw it.
17: Exactly, yeah.
19: It was mean. But the thing is it's interesting to me is what you're pointing out. All of them were mean. So why is Tyra wearing all of the criticism around?
15: Fair.
19: To me, that speaks to a lot of misogyny and it speaks to racism. Mm-hmm. Because to me, there was all this, these examples of everyone was mean. Everyone.
17: Right.
19: And maybe it is the fact that she held
18: it. She didn't own it.
19: Executive producer, and she didn't own
18: it.
19: But I feel like, can she rehabilitate her image? I mean, I'd like to think so. But people are saying no. What do you think?
17: It's what Andrew said. Like, if you wear the hat of, like, I'm the face of the show, then you also have to take the, like, you took all the perks, like the fame, the sort of the popularity that came when that show was hot. Mm-hmm. You took the popularity and all the perks of being the face of the show. Mm-hmm. Now you also have to take
18: the
17: heat.
18: Creator.
17: Yeah. You also have to take the heat now.
15: I think what you're all saying is we have learned that cancel culture doesn't exist. Everybody's able to come back. If Johnny Depp is back, everybody can come back. So I think she has to take a page out of the book. First of all, I do want to acknowledge the fact that she's the only one with her feet being held to the fire, I think smells a lot of racism and misogyny because she wasn't the only one. There was even heads of networks. There's a table where there are groups of people that have to approve the entire show going to air. She's the only one wearing this. Mm-hmm. So I'm not saying she's innocent. What I'm saying is she's not alone. So where are all those names? The second thing I will say is there is a playbook to rehabilitate in Hollywood. But here's the thing. You can't fake it. Mm-hmm. You were saying that maybe she's not a nice person. Yeah, maybe. I think that could be part of it. But I think if she's truly feeling bad, and we don't know that she is feeling bad about the impact that she's had on a lot of people on the show, that's where she has to, like, that's what therapy's for all of us, not just Tyra. Mm-hmm. It's figuring out what is my part and what is not my part. There is a way to do it. The number one thing is let the contestants' narrative lead. You suing Netflix puts your story at the forefront, and it's not about you. It's about the people you probably hurt.
19: Interesting.
15: So let the contestants lead the way, and then put your money where your mouth is. There's a lot of advocacy she could be doing. There are problems in the modeling world.
17: Right.
15: She might have contributed to them, so maybe she can step in and try to help fix
18: but
15: the problems.
18: But she did that. Here's the thing. She did that on the show, and they did highlight that in the docuseries. She did do that. She did help plus-size models. No one was talking about plus-size models, and she was the first one to champion them. So they highlighted those positive things. So she's already done those things. That's why I'm like, you made some mistakes, and it's cool.
19: Just own it. Just own it.
18: Right. That's all people are looking for. Too bad.
19: Moving on, Cabo Verde's goalkeeper, Vozinha, has skyrocketed to global fame. FIFA World Cup performance Monday. So, Vozinha made 7 saves against World Cup and the favorite, Spain. Mm-hmm. And the match ended in a, what do you call this? A 0-0
15: a draw.
19: Tie?
15: Yeah.
19: A tie, guys. Yeah. A tie. A nothing tie. much is being made about him being 40 years old, though. So the oldest player to appear in a nation's debut World Cup. So people are talking a lot about his age, but Arthur, does it calling it amazing because he's 40 diminish the accomplishment?
17: No, it doesn't. It actually adds to it. The modern game of football now is a very demanding sport. It's a young man's game. People are retiring in their early 30s. Mm-hmm. To be 40, representing your country on the biggest stage in the world is incredible. I can't tell you how hard that is.
18: So true.
17: And so when people focus on his age, it is rightfully so, because we see this in sports all the time. At the Olympics, when there's a 40-year-old swimmer, they highlight them and they talk about how long they're in the sport. To play this long professionally, I'm telling you right now, as someone who's also in the 40 age group, I make sounds just getting out of a chair. You understand? I get injured getting out of bed. To be 40 and still out there representing your country, because like goalkeeping requires an agility and a speed that is reserved for like 20-year-olds. And this guy's 40 doing it at the highest level. I think it's incredible.
15: I'm really excited for him. I'm so excited that you're excited. I'm excited that everybody knew who he was and is excited.
18: Yeah.
15: That tells you something about soccer right now, first of all. So bravo to everybody here. I think that the reason why in sports we do always talk about it is because sports, by definition, you cannot separate age and then the sport. Because by definition, it is the triumph of the human body over things like physics and basic biology. But I want to say, I don't think it's a big deal that we're making a thing that he's 40, even though you eloquently said why. Mm-hmm. This is a game where even the other end of the spectrum gets equally the amount of attention. When you hear about the 15 or 16-year-old phenom, the reason why we get really caught up into these stories is because when someone's really young and playing older, or someone is older and still has that same agility, that's us going, wow, it's triumph over biology.
17: Right.
15: And so that when you get out of bed and you make those noises, you have a deeper appreciation for 100%. What athletes like this represent.
18: Come on, but sports is so ageist. Like, we talk about ageism in a lot of different industries. No other industry is as ageist as sports. And it's interesting. It's the dispatch, right? Think about all the conversations about Tom Brady and
17: Serena Williams.
18: All of these people, it's LeBron James, they're always talking about, oh, like, when are they going to retire? When are they going to retire? Even though we are watching them doing their jobs very well, they still have all the agility, we're always looking at their age and looking at their number. And I even had a conversation with someone. I'm like, this is so great for this goalkeeper. Do you think this is going to translate into a job into the Premier League? And they're like, never, because he's still a 40-year-old man. So even with all the success, going from like 40,000 followers on Instagram to almost 8 million in like 24 hours, it's not going to make a difference. He may get brand partnerships, but no team is going to take him seriously because he's still a 40-year-old man and no one wants to touch him.
15: Yeah, but you can't overcome biology.
17: Yeah.
15: I don't know how else
18: he's a goalie, though. Yeah. Nobody's a goalie. So you can be like, you're not running up and down the pitch for 90 minutes. You just got to stand there and...
17: You still have... Yeah, yeah.
15: Is it ageism or is it biology?
17: It is,
15: anyway, listen, let's take a quick break here on the show. And then, this is a big topic and one that I want you to think about on break. Are hotlines for abusive men a necessary or problematic resource? We're going to dive into this very hot debate in 3 minutes. We'll be right back.
14: 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Coming up on the show, a teen is asking to switch schools after a bodily function in front of her class made her the butt of a joke. Would you allow your child to switch to avoid embarrassment? We debate next.
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18: 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Your hosts, Melissa Grello, Cynthia Loist, and Andrea Bain are back now alongside special guest comedian Arthur Simeon. Andrea, take it away. All right, so let's dive into this next big topic. A writer for Slate has a piece on the most controversial hotline in America, one designed for men who fear they might sexually assault someone. Supporters say that intervention is crucial to prevention, but critics argue that this just supports the false narrative that sexual violence is innate in men. So the question is, what do you think about this idea of a hotline for men who worry they might abuse someone? And I know you're the only man here, but I'm going to throw this one to you first just to kind of get your initial reaction to this, Arthur. No pressure.
17: I'm just going to start by saying you never know the topics that are going to come up before you sign up to be a guest on the show. And like, this is one of those days that I've called in sick. Like, I actually feel like I'm just gonna go offset.
18: Okay.
17: I think this is awful, obviously. Like, I didn't know about this hotline until this story came up. Mm-hmm. It does seem like the idea is that it's innate in everyone, which I don't believe so. Mm-hmm. But I might also be naive, because I believe the abusive crowd is the minority. Mm-hmm. But I might be wrong. But I feel like this is also just normalizing it. Like, by saying that there's a hotline, mm-hmm, you can call up, we shouldn't be desensitized to gender-based violence or certain sort of domestic abuse, to a point where we're like, oh yeah, a hotline, that's a great idea. And the idea that we're trying to, because again, gender-based violence is skewed in one way in terms of, like, most of the perpetrators are men. And I feel like the education shouldn't be in a hotline. It should be at home, in our communities, in the schools, and the parents, and everything that comes from. I think it starts from there, and it grows outward. I don't think you can start from hotline then work your way back.
18: Okay, but what about the hotline being a first step for the man who does not have a community or relatives, or feels like he has a safe space to have those conversations if he is having those thoughts?
19: I guess I just wonder about that, like, what happens next from there? So he calls the hotline and maybe he gets support, but like, are you actually just being supported in that moment? Like, to your point, I think we're missing all these steps beforehand. Men have a problem. There's an economic problem. There's a social isolation problem. Mm-hmm. There's a porn problem. We could go on and on. Mm-hmm. And I don't think any of that fixes the root causes of why violence happens. Mm-hmm. I think also reason why people are reacting to this is because this post was in part mentioned by this guy, Therapy Jeff. I don't know if people follow him. He's quite popular online.
18: Uh-oh.
19: And he's become kind of a bit of a problematic figure. He's a therapist who talked about his sexual preferences. So there's been a few red flags about him. Mm-hmm. So I think that also ignited people's anger in this. Mm-hmm. But I ultimately think it's just not getting to the heart of the problem, even though my heart is saying, like, men do need more supports.
18: Yeah. They absolutely do.
15: I think that's where I want to go, yeah. I mean, you're raising a son, so I think this is an interesting question, is where it all begins.
19: Constantly thinking about it.
15: And I think for me, raising a daughter, I think about this as well. I'm not going to poo-poo a hotline at all. I don't think it's the first step, but I'm not going to poo-poo it. if the goal is ultimately to reduce the number of victims of abuse, sexual abuse, physical abuse, psychological abuse, that should be the goal. Reduce the number of victims. There are so many resources, thank God, for victims. But where are the resources to prevent this from happening in the first place? Now, that's a very big question.
19: But if the money also, again, we don't know anything about the cost of something like this, like, wouldn't you want those resources, if there's a cost to it, a governmental cost, to go into something that's actually maybe a bit more preventative?
15: This is preventative, but then you have to look at all of us in the room. This is a societal problem. Western society is churning out men who have only one emotion that they're allowed to show, and that's usually anger, and it comes out in violence. Mm. Until our culture starts to accept that an effeminate man is just as valuable as a man who is, what do you call him?
19: Duty dude.
15: The duty dude. Mm-hmm. Our culture still has a problem with gender. Mm-hmm. It is why gay pride still exists. Because we're not accepting all the colors of men. We're accepting one type of man. And until that we accept the fact that men come in with all kinds of emotions, you talk about this so much with Jaya, you're trying to raise an emotionally intelligent man.
19: Yeah.
15: You really are. And that is when you talk about root causes, but that's a societal issue.
19: And I hear it. I agree with everything you're saying, but the problem is that, like, I think we need to get to the cause of, like, why men perpetuate sexual violence is what we're talking about specifically. And a lot of times that intersects with people who've experienced sexual violence themselves.
15: Sure.
19: A lot of times it comes from people not understanding how to connect with people. I'll also give you a random personal example. I was talking to a guy who was recently out on the dating scene after not being on it for a long time, and he was straight, and he said, this woman asked me to choke her. And he was suddenly caught...
15: In bed,
19: as a sexual thing. Mm. And he was caught between, like, this is not a kink that I'm into, and I've been told all this world of Me Too, and I don't know how to negotiate this in real time. We are not giving young men enough tools to understand this whole landscape. But again, I don't think a hotline in the moment of crisis is the answer.
2: I know, but you know what? And we also can't ignore that right now amongst young men, there's this manosphere, these Andrew Tates who are popping up all over the internet.
15: Yes.
2: And I'm wondering if this hotline has popped up now in response to that, where it's like, we need to give these young men another space to have better information, be better informed, and maybe that's why this is happening.
19: Keep having these conversations at home is the answer, though, as well.
2: But maybe home.
19: And
2: maybe
19: stop
2: home.
19: Calling your kids.
15: Is where the problem is.
2: Maybe home is the problem.
15: No.
19: Yeah.
15: Right?
17: And I've discovered my conversation with Cynthia are not as private as I thought they were.
19: That's not true. Guys, we're just going to put a pin in that. We're going to move to something different now because former Prime Minister Justin Trudeau's 18-year-old son is dropping his last name, Xavier or Zav. He told GQ that he wants to chart his own path in modeling and music, so now he just goes by Zav. So do we think dropping the Trudeau name is going to help his musical career?
15: Is like, does Zav just hang out with all of his friends with their shirts open and their abs
2: that's
15: out?
2: That's what I was noticing too.
15: Yeah. What just happened?
2: Yeah, it was like abs, just abs.
15: It was
2: on
15: just
2: abs.
15: Like young abs.
2: Okay.
15: Anyway, what was the question?
2: Dropping the name.
15: No, I think this is really interesting. First of all, those photos that we showed is from a GQ spread that Zav just did. So I think, and if you don't know anything about him, he has been putting his foot into music for a little while now. A lot of people said we talked about him on this show.
2: Yeah, we did.
15: When he released a song and everyone was like, oh my God, Justin Trudeau's son, he's going to be a musician. That was a GQ spread. That, I understand, maybe his first step into the U.S. market, U.S. publication. And I'm going to say something. His father, which we know also comes from a famous father in Pierre Elliott Trudeau, Justin understands better than anybody how trying to escape your father's shadow is so much a part of your identity. He tried to do that for his whole life to the point that he's like, I'm never going to go into politics just because my dad was. And then look what happened.
17: Yeah. Right.
15: And if you notice during some of his campaign, when he was campaigning to be prime minister way back in the day, you started to hear the moniker JT, not Justin Trudeau, to try to separate himself a little. Like, I know who my dad is, but I'm not my dad. So Zav, which is, by the way, so Gen Z cool. I love that name.
17: Yeah.
15: So if that's what we need to separate him a little bit,
17: there's no separation. I'm sorry. There's no separation. That's a nice try. Listen, if you get publicity changing your name, before you've done anything, if you're getting a GQ spread, before I even know that one part. Song that you've made, you're not charting your own path. Your dad's success has made it for you.
18: Yeah.
17: This is ridiculous. And I'm tired of Nepo babies pretending that they're not Nepo babies. Like, just own it. Just be like, listen, my dad was Prime Minister of Canada, and now my album is number one on iTunes. It's fine.
18: Yeah.
17: It is fine.
15: I think
17: it's not your own path. No, your grandfather started this, and you're continuing this. It is fine. But don't insult me when you're in GQ before I know one single song of yours.
18: Yeah, no.
17: That you're charting your own path.
15: I just
17: are
15: wanna,
17: we insane?
15: No, yeah. I hear you. Fair.
17: Yeah.
15: Zav, if you ever want to come on the show, just
17: I won't be
15: know.
17: Here. Don't worry. They'll keep me away from you. They'll keep me away from you. I get it.
15: So somebody wrote to Carolyn Hacks with an interesting problem. So their girlfriend's 15-year-old daughter wants to switch schools because of a fart. Yeah, she says the teen let one go while she was presenting in front of her class. The other kids just obviously ended up laughing at her, as kids do. Well, since then, she hasn't been sleeping. She's crying every single morning. Her mom is now looking into alternate schools that she thinks. But, you know, the friend says, gosh, I think you guys are overreacting a little bit. So should you break ties after breaking wind? Thank you, Alex, our writer. What do you think?
17: So here's because he's not the parent in this situation. I would say just stay out of it. But I have questions like, how bad was it? Is it the
18: how loud was it? Is it the sound?
17: Is it the loudness of this particular incident, or is it the smell that came after?
18: Silent and deadly.
15: Why does that matter? Does that matter?
17: It does matter. It does matter because, like, if it was silent and deadly, we wouldn't be in this situation. Like, you can just sort of throw it off to anyone. If it's the loudness of it, and I know teenagers can be mean, just own it. Just own it. You'll be fine. If you own it, you know, come back the next day wearing a T-shirt that says Mark. You know, farty muck fart pants or something, like whatever. And like everything will be fine.
19: It's so hard to do that. And like the wisdom that comes with age is that's exactly the right move. But when you're a teenager, you're so insecure and you don't want to stand out any more than you already do. The thing is that like obviously everybody farts. So you could wear that as your shirt, right? Everybody farts. That would work too. The fart will follow her. That's the reason why she can't leave.
18: Literally.
19: Social media exists. Also, even without social media, the rumors follow kids. So unless you're going to leave the city or the province, which I don't want to advise. I think anything with, what I say to Jaya all the time is even the most embarrassing moment will become funny with time and
18: distance.
19: True. So
18: you
19: kind of let it live.
17: Also, I will tell you this. Someone who grew up with African parents, telling them you want to switch schools because you had an embarrassing incident is going to get you more embarrassing incidents.
18: Yeah. And I think that's why our reaction is that I'm wondering if it's a generational thing, because we all know, like, I'll speak on behalf of all of my friends' parents and mine. There was no way we could come to our parents and say, I farted, so I think you need to switch schools for me. We would be told, listen, if you don't get out of my face and go back to school, like, there's no excuse for that. So I know this generation is a little bit softer, but I feel like this mom's missing an opportunity to teach her daughter a lesson about moving through difficult times, because this is just a fart in front of your classmates during a presentation. Life is going to throw some much harder balls at your face, and you're going to have to learn how to deal with them. So I think telling your daughter, okay, I'm going to clear the way and get rid of it and we'll go to another school, it's like you're not preparing her for life. This is an opportunity to be like, I know this feels huge, but you're making a mountain out of a molehill, and you'd be surprised how a week from now, no one's even going to be talking about it. And if you have really good friends, if I were her friend, I would fart too. Just be like, look, we're all doing it.
17: Yeah.
18: So I think that this is a teaching moment that her mom missed out on.
15: Even though on paper I agree with you, this is where it's really hard.
18: No.
15: I would say things like that.
18: You're not switching schools
15: from her. No. But what I'm saying is, it's really easy when it's not your blood and skin in the game to say things. I remember being on this panel before I was a parent, and I would say, parents, this is how you should raise your children. And then it's your... So I think I'm not saying like the mom is making the right choice or to give in.
18: Mm-hmm.
15: What I'm saying is I have a daughter, and I'll tell you, it's really easy to tell your other friend what to do when it is your child in pain in front of you. This is the stuff they don't teach you in books. It's a very different situation. I'm not saying I'm going to give in. I'm going to have the hard conversations.
18: Yeah.
15: But in raising a kid today is different. There's no safe place. She can't go home and then there's no noise. All the fart conversations are all online. She's never escaping it. So I'm not saying that going to a new school is going to escape it, but it is different. Mm-hmm. And when it's your own flesh and blood, it's a different ball.
18: She's going to have to sit in the stench of that fart, game, baby.
15: Maybe.
18: Sit in that.
17: But the thing is, flatulence is funny. That is my major point.
15: Yeah,
17: it is hilarious.
15: It's true.
17: And grow up if you don't think it's funny.
15: And grow up, okay?
18: So true.
15: Arthur, we love having you back. Thank you so much.
18: Always
17: good. Thank you. Always a pleasure. So much fun.
27: Still to come on the show, Shania Twain says that menopause has been very good for her self-image. Is this the exception or the rule? We discuss next. Don't miss it.
11: Now this update from the Canadian Press. The United States and Iran are sending officials to Switzerland to resume high-stakes talks about possibly ending the conflict in the Middle East, but it faces fresh trouble with uncertainty about whether a lasting agreement can be reached. Negotiators are expected to tackle the details of a temporary deal designed to halt the conflict, while Iran is warning that progress will be limited unless Israel stops fighting Hezbollah. Toronto's waterfront was a sea of black, red, and yellow as rapturous German fans marched towards the Toronto Stadium ahead of Germany and Ivory Coast's World Cup match at Toronto Stadium. Police say the sun and mostly clear skies shone down on an estimated 5,000 people who took part in the festive march. A new wildfire threatening Lytton, BC, is forcing residents to prepare for the possibility of leaving their homes once again, years after the community was devastated by a deadly blaze. The out-of-control wildfire is located roughly 3 kilometers south of Lytton and has grown to 6 square kilometers in size, prompting evacuation orders covering dozens of properties in the village and surrounding area. From the Canadian Press, I'm John Kennedy.
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3: 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Your hosts, Melissa Grello, Cynthia Loist, and Andrew Vane are back now alongside co-host Jess Allen. Jess, take it away.
15: Now, in a recent interview with The Times, Shania Twain shared that menopause has been very good for her body image. She said she'd learned to accept that she can't control her changing body, something she wasn't able to do when she was younger. So we want to talk about if we see menopause as being good for our body image. What do you guys think?
18: What do you got? Okay, I see a lot of them saying no. I'll say this much. I'm very happy that Shania feels this way about her menopause. I, on the other hand, do not feel that way. And I don't know where she got her menopause, but I'd like to return my menopause to the story that I got.
15: I get hers.
18: Because the symptoms that I can't even off the top, I have to write it down. Because it's the brain fog, night sweats, weight gain, random mood swings, the bloating, the insomnia. I'm sorry, which part of that are you enjoying? Like,
15: yeah.
18: I don't understand. What I will always miss is my 20-year-old self. And you don't know when you have it.
15: No. 20,
18: listen, you don't know how good when you could just go out, get home at 3 o'clock in the morning, know you got work at 9, get a couple hours of sleep, go to work. You have nothing in your stomach and you're just fine. You can eat dairy with no problem. You fall asleep.
5: I hear you.
18: Yeah,
5: you just, I know.
18: Did it.
5: Those are the memories.
18: You just didn't think about
5: so
18: it.
5: Good. Except the thing is that if I'm being perfectly honest, and I don't know if other people can relate to this, but even when I was at my fittest, there were I hated parts of my body.
15: Oh,
5: I
15: why? Yeah.
5: You totally
15: and do. You look back on pictures and
5: you're
15: say,
5: like,
15: what was I thinking?
5: Yeah.
18: You looked amazing.
15: I look like a bombshell.
18: Thank
5: exactly.
18: you.
5: So in some ways, like the process of going through perimenopause, it's like, yes, your body is, I'll wake up and I'll look at things and be like, what fresh hell is this? But then also, I think I'm less at war with my body. There's more of
15: that's interesting.
5: Acceptance to some degree.
15: It's an interesting thing.
5: About.
15: You know, you guys know that I'm obsessed with this topic. I started a podcast called Aging Powerfully with Melissa Grello about it. Mm-hmm. And the reason why is because it does require mental gymnastics to be a woman and then hit midlife and this bus. Or yep. this 18-wheeler. No, a bus and an 18-wheeler.
18: Collide.
15: Come at you. And
18: full
15: they T-boned you at the same time.
18: Yes.
15: And you talk about fresh hell. Yes. You just wake up going, who am I?
18: Yeah.
15: Nobody prepares us for this.
18: No.
15: And so I wanted to start talking about it. Where I'm going to pick at Shania a little bit is she at least has resources. And I wish she would at least acknowledge that. Even in Canada, it is wealth that allows you to have more access to have better health.
5: Mm-hmm. Yeah.
15: So if she's having a hard time, the rest of us are up the creek with no paddle,
18: thank
15: if you know what I'm saying. That's number one. Number two, where I do think she is approaching this, and I do appreciate it, is when you hit midlife, I think, the check engine light comes on, okay? As a midlife woman.
5: Yeah.
15: Check engine light comes on, and it says, whoa, sister, what's been happening? It's been 50 years of what to your body? And we've been busy. We've been taking care of other people's health. Mm. We have jobs, aging parents. But the check engine light, you cannot ignore it.
18: No.
15: And what I think and hopefully comes, if you have great access to care or care at all, is if you come through this on the other side, I want to sound like Shania, which is we give less you-know-whats after midlife, because I hope we start to embrace our body and not stop hating it as much and realize I got to take care of it if I want to have the back half look
5: that's
15: great.
5: Right.
18: Yeah.
15: That's right.
18: Yeah.
15: It's interesting that you mentioned the check the engine light. I checked the engine light yesterday.
5: Oh.
15: For the first time
18: what
15: in a while.
18: Like? What'd that look like?
15: Well, it's a whole rebuild.
18: Okay.
15: It's
18: rebuild?
15: Yeah, I hadn't weighed myself in a year and a half.
18: Okay.
15: Guys, I've gained 30 pounds in a year. Please laugh.
5: No, you haven't.
15: If we can't laugh.
5: No, you haven't.
15: If we can't laugh, I laughed. I was like, oh my God, how did this happen? And then I was like, oh, I know precisely how it happened. But it was like, I feel so strange because I think my MO has always been body positivity, no matter what size I've been at. So I feel a little sheepish now publicly saying, but it's just us, right? Publicly saying, like, I don't feel great about myself. I feel terrible about myself, which is what made me step on that scale. Mm-hmm. And so it was like this motivating sort of moment where I'm like, I've never been more committed, giving myself 15
5: weeks. So what
15: do you think?
5: So what are you going to do?
15: 15 weeks, because you lose weight at 2 pounds a week, healthily, 1 to 2 pounds.
5: Mm-hmm.
15: I'm going to stop eating dinner in front of the TV, because what happens when I do that is I eat 2 to 3 dinners when I eat in front of the TV.
18: Jeez.
15: We got off that for a year, just because, you know, you can make excuses. It was a hard year last last year, but now we're eating at the dinner table. I'm going to try eating one dinner. I'm going to get 10,000 steps, and I'm gonna, I've been lifting weights 3 times a week, but
0: so
15: I'm going to maintain
0: that. Yeah,
15: that's
0: great. Yeah,
15: and you know what else? If in four weeks I do a check and we haven't had any sort of rebuild under the carriage here, I am going to talk to my doctor because there are alternatives. And what scares me is that I've been told that losing weight when you're menopausal, and hold for applause, I am menopausal officially, not perimenopausal, that it becomes so, so hard.
0: Yeah, right.
15: So what if it's not as easy as I think it's going to be now that I'm so motivated?
18: Well, you're you know what? You make a good point because this is the one thing I will agree with her. Can you imagine, like, we're all going through perimenopause, menopause, and we have all this information. We have podcasts, we have books, we almost have too much information. Our mothers and grandmothers did this without any information, no conversation, and for that I'm very grateful, because now I know what to do when I can't sleep. I know what to do when I gain that little tummy and you put on the 30 pounds. We'll talk during the break, but now we have the information.
15: I got a podcast for you.
18: There you go.
15: Check in.
18: So for that, I'm very grateful.
15: Yeah.
18: Very, very grateful.
15: Yeah. And listen, Jess, I just want to commend your vulnerability. I think that it represents a lot of women going through this. And I think normalizing this discussion is also a huge part of reducing the shame because we are not, we're not ready to disappear as women. I don't know about y'all, but getting started. And I think it's a wonderful chance. Dr. Jen Gunter calls menopause puberty in reverse.
0: Oh my God.
15: I mean? And you know what happens? Wonderful growth and maturation and wisdom. So, girl, you're just getting started.
18: There you go. There you go. Reframe.
15: Just getting started.
18: Let's move on to our next one. You know who missed out on the joy around Canada's World Cup performance? That would be our former Prime Minister, Justin Trudeau. His girlfriend, Katy Perry, was performing ahead of the first U.S. match in Los Angeles. And Trudeau was there instead of in Toronto for Canada's opener. Now, Trudeau responded to the criticism that he chose to support the Americans by writing, "Sometimes supportive boyfriend duties call, but you know who I'm rooting for to take the cup."
15: Very nice.
18: Right?
15: Classy.
18: All right, so the question is, should Trudeau have acknowledged the backlash? What do you guys think? Should he have even said anything about the backlash?
5: I think he kind of had to. I think people were bothering him about it. Right now, we still hopefully are in kind of an elbows up phase. We should be.
18: Yeah.
5: And so he knows that. He recognizes that. He's somebody who loves this country. So I think he had to address it. However, I don't think he needed to mention the boyfriend duties. Was that we all know where you have to be living under a rock to not see what he's up to and where he is. He could have just said, I had other things that I had to do in, you know, and I obviously, you know who I'm rooting for, Canada. Like, that would have been enough.
18: Okay. You don't like their love?
5: No, don't get me wrong. I'm actually all here for their love, but I don't know.
18: You're like secondhand embarrassed.
5: Secondhand embarrassment?
15: Don't you think by responding to the backlash, he just sort of legitimized the backlash? Because it feels like one of those backlash instances where the backlash only was a result because someone wrote it in a headline. Mm. And in this case, it was the New York Times. They were, as far as I can tell, they were the first to say Justin Trudeau opted to watch Team USA. And then that was the poll quote that Trudeau responded to. And then that was the same poll quote that the tabloids in the UK wrote up and blew it up to be something even more controversial. And then Canada picks up the pieces after and makes the story about the con. Like, it was just this snowball effect. Yeah. And shame on those outlets, because as we just said, there was so much to report on this weekend.
18: Yeah.
15: Thousands of sports stories and other stories.
18: But he's clickbait. But he's clickbait, and that's why they did it. Right?
15: Annoying.
18: Good point.
15: Private citizen, look it up.
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3: 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Your hosts, Melissa Grello, Cynthia Loist, and Andrea Bain are back now. Andrea, take it away.
18: Welcome back. GLP-1 medications being used for weight loss seem to be everywhere right now. And with generic brand versions becoming available in Canada, access has become more attainable.
15: So we want to learn more about what the drug does and how it's being prescribed. So here with everything we need to know about GLP-1 medication is Dr. Sheila Wijayasingha.
13: Yeah. Okay, Dr. Sheila, let's start from like the basics. What exactly is a GLP-1?
14: So GLP-1 stands for glucagon-like peptide, which is a hormone that our body naturally produces after we eat. And it manages our digestion, our feeling of fullness, our appetite, and it regulates our blood sugar. GLP-1 medications like Ozempic and Mounjaro are actually meant to mimic that hormone that we naturally produce. And it's used in Canada to treat diabetes and a medical condition known as obesity that's related to different metabolic conditions. The first thing I always want to say before we start these conversations is that there's a lot of weight bias and stigma around this conversation that exists in medical spaces and in society in general. And I'm really glad that we're talking about it because online, things are really oversimplified to say that weight is only related to willpower. Mm-hmm. And it causes a lot of blame and judgment. And what we really need to do is understand that it's actually related to our genetics, our biology, our lifestyle, how we grew up, all sorts of other factors like stress and hormones. And it's not a simple thing, but we need to understand these medications from a place of evidence so that we can have those nuanced discussions.
15: That's a great place to start.
14: 100%.
15: If anybody is spending any time online, they also hear the word peptides being thrown around. So what is the relationship, if any, between GLP-1s and a peptide.
14: So GLP-1s are peptides, and peptides are basically a term to describe a chain of amino acids, which many of the hormones in our bodies are. But GLP-1 medications are actually Health Canada approved versus the peptide market, which is an unregulated market that you'll hear about online. And so they're claiming these things like it'll help you tan better, it helps you with your metabolism, it helps you with longevity, and all sorts of different conditions that sound amazing, but they're actually not rooted in evidence and science. So people are buying these medications online and injecting them into themselves, and we don't know if they're effective, and we don't know if they're safe. So please always stick to the things that we know have been studied, are Health Canada approved, versus spending money and potentially putting yourself at risk.
18: Yeah, that's quite scary. All right, so walk us through what actually is happening inside of our body when we take a GLP-1.
14: So GLP-1 medications, what they do is they act on different parts of your body. Mm-hmm. So first off, they act on the pancreas. So they help release insulin, which helps regulate your blood sugar. They also affect the liver in terms of blood sugar production, so it reduces blood sugar production as well. It acts on your stomach to make you feel more full because food transits slower through the gut. Because it acts on the stomach and it makes you feel full. And it also affects your brain centers that affect appetite, so it controls your appetite as well.
2: Okay, so in Canada right now, you can only get a GLP-1 through your doctor. What is the criteria for a prescription?
14: Yeah, so doctors and nurse practitioners can prescribe these medications to you, and there's very specific medical indications that we use it for. And so right now, we use it for diabetes, and we also use it if you have, we can offer it if you have a BMI, which isn't the best indicator of health. I always want to make sure that we emphasize that as well, but a BMI of over 30 or a BMI of over 27 with a weight-related health concern like high blood pressure, high cholesterol, or fatty liver. And it's always a really individual assessment. It's not considered cosmetic medication, which it often is being used as, and we have to be really careful because there's medical indications for these medications specifically.
15: Okay, you're a family doctor, mm-hmm. so take us into the doctor's office. How are you going to go through with your patient if they are considering taking a GLP-1? What happens in the office?
14: Yeah, so like any other medication or any reason people come in, we have to understand what are we treating, what are we trying to support you with, and what are your goals of care in terms of, so it's very shared decision making. So we go through your medical history, and these medications are one part of our toolkit. So we always have to go through the benefits and the risks, but I always emphasize, like, what else are we doing in our lifestyle and nutrition

0: of these medications now available in Canada, it's still about $100 a month. And that is cost prohibitive. It is an equity issue in Canada that we can't, that medication should be covered in Canada. Mm-hmm. And this is one of those things that limits access to these medications that might be very helpful for people. So always having that conversation and then having that shared decision-making discussion.
1: All right. Mm-hmm. And Dr. Shiloh, what are the side effects of this medication?
0: The most of the side effects are related to the gastrointestinal tract. So nausea, vomiting can happen. Constipation is a really common one. And with these medications, those side effects are really dose dependent. So we start at a low dose and we build up slowly over time, and we stop dose escalation if you're having side effects, or we decrease the dose. The other potential side effects are more rare, but important to consider, like gallbladder issues and pancreatitis. So we always consider that. But one issue that we need to talk about is muscle loss, because when people lose weight, they don't just lose adipose tissue or fatty tissue, they also lose muscle mass. So we always emphasize strength training and enough protein in the diet to make sure that we're not losing that as well.
2: Okay. Is it true that once you start a GLP-1, you have to stay on it forever for life?
0: Yeah, this is a really important part of the counseling that we have to do, because these medications work while you're taking them. And so about 50 to 60% of people will regain the loss of weight in the first year after stopping them. And so it is one of those things similar to other medications that we treat for blood pressure or otherwise. You might be on this for a long time. Some people come down on the dose or they go on a maintenance dose, but that's a discussion that's nuanced and have to have with your clinician.
3: There's a lot of research on these medications because they seem to be, at least according to some people online, these like miracle drugs that are doing so many other things outside of weight loss. What does the evidence say about other ways that maybe GLP-1s and the like are significant in our health?
0: Yeah, so what we're recognizing, certainly, you know, diabetes and otherwise it's very helpful for, but we also know it's helpful for cardiovascular protection, so heart disease prevention, kidney disease prevention, and liver issues. So that's where the evidence is there for that, but we certainly just stick to the indications. There's emerging data points right now that are happening around addictions medicine, so substance use disorders, stimulant use disorders, and also they're looking at cancer prevention, but these are earlier research studies that we keep pay attention. Every day there's a new study that's coming out about GLP-1s, so we have to keep up with that and then go from there.
2: Dr. Shiloh, thank you so much for this really interesting question.
3: Okay, that is it for this edition of The Social Podcast on the iHeartRadio Canada Network. We hope you had as much fun as we did. Now remember, the conversation continues on The Social. 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
7: Decision that affects you, you'll hear about it here.
8: Tonight, trilateral talks. A highly anticipated trade meeting set for Canada Day. The July 1st deadline now marks the first full meeting to review CUSMA.
9: There are a lot of things that are sort of holding this back.
8: What a former White House trade advisor says needs to change to secure a deal. An allergy season that's nothing to sneeze at.
10: Sometimes it's hard to breathe.
8: Why your symptoms feel worse this spring compared to previous years. Plus, a thrilling comeback sends soccer fans into a frenzy.
11: An amazing atmosphere in Toronto. It's great to see European football here in Toronto.
8: From the massive march to the match, why this was one of the most highly anticipated games hosted in Toronto.
3: CTV National News with Heather Butts.
8: Good evening. The July 1st deadline for officials to review the Canada-US-Mexico trade agreement will now mark the date of the first meeting between all three countries. CTV's Jeremy Charon takes a look at the highly anticipated talks and what some believe needs to happen to get a deal done.
12: With the future of Canada-US trade on the line, a first trilateral meeting is set to take place to review the Canada-US-Mexico agreement on July 1st. The same day a deadline expires for each country to formally declare whether they want to extend the trade pact.
13: It's better than not meeting, but I'm not sure really that this is going to lead to a breakthrough.
12: In a statement to CTV News confirming the meeting, a spokesperson for Canada-US Trade Minister Dominic LeBlanc says he looks forward to meeting with his U.S. and Mexican counterparts, adding it will be an opportunity to build on the positive, constructive bilateral discussions he has had with both countries in recent weeks.
13: It could be a moment where Mexico and Canada are able to kind of use some common strength, you know, and maybe level the playing field a bit.
12: While Canada has only had unofficial discussions with both other countries, the U.S. has launched formal negotiations with Mexico.
14: It means exactly what you think it means, which is that things are going better with Mexico than they are from the U.S. perspective with Canada.
12: This former White House trade advisor who worked for Trump when CUSMA was signed believes it will come down to whether U.S. Trade Representative Jamison Greer can bring Trump a deal he'll like.
14: Between the Davos speech, between Ronald Reagan ads, between the fact that U.S. alcohol is not sold on shelves in Canada, there are a lot of things that are sort of holding this back. I think we'll get there.
12: The deal can either be extended as is for another 16 years, be terminated altogether, or enter an annual review process that could last years. Canada and Mexico have said they'd like to extend it. Trump has signaled otherwise.
15: I would rather leave it unsigned. I'd rather have it terminated.
16: You'd rather have it terminated? Oh, those are different things, sir. I just want to be clear.
15: I would rather not have the agreement, but I may sign it.
12: Minister LeBlanc's office tells CTV News that July 1st meeting is scheduled to be virtual for now, but that things could evolve. Heather?
8: CTV's Jeremy Charon in Ottawa. Thanks, Jeremy. There are signs the fragile U.S.-Iran ceasefire deal is starting to fray. Tehran says it has closed the critical Strait of Hormuz again over continued fighting between Israel and Hezbollah. Lebanese state media reported Israeli air raids targeted close to 20 locations today, attacks which Tehran says are violations of the U.S.-Iran ceasefire. Despite Iran's claims, U.S. officials insist the strait remains open with ships moving through the vital corridor. The renewed tensions come as Iranian officials arrive in Switzerland for a new round of peace talks with U.S. Vice President J.D. Vance, who says he is optimistic about a ceasefire in Lebanon.
17: Things are actually getting better there. Things have calmed down a little bit. It's going to be something we're just going to have to continuously manage.
8: The new talks will focus on issues that were not addressed in the initial ceasefire, including the fate of Iran's nuclear program. Soccer fans once again taking over Canada's largest city. Thousands filled the streets of Toronto ahead of a World Cup match between Ivory Coast and Germany. CTV's Heather Wright was there to take in all the excitement.
18: An estimated 5,000 German fans packed downtown Toronto Saturday afternoon, likely the largest march to the match this city has seen so far during this World Cup.
11: Unbelievable. Who would have thought all these Germans would have come out? It's an amazing atmosphere in Toronto.
18: The crowd temporarily halted streetcar service, turning Queen's Quay into a street party.
19: It's amazing. I almost got tears in my eyes. I thought, would be amazing if my dad could have gone through this, you know, if he would experience this.
18: Meanwhile, across the lake, fans paddled in for an official watch party on the Toronto Island. Inside Toronto Stadium, a high-stakes matchup between the 9th-ranked Germany and 30th-ranked Cote d'Ivoire, with a ticket to the knockout round on the line.
20: Where's he going? He's going in!
18: And it was Cote d'Ivoire that struck first, a goal in the 30th minute. Germany would respond in the second half. Finding the back of the net, sending the crowd at Toronto Stadium into a frenzy.
21: Oh, it was wild. They were shouting, playing the drums in one area.
18: Then in extra time, Germany with the late winner beating Cote d'Ivoire 2-1.
22: This was the greatest experience ever, to be honest. Like, I truly waited for this one-time occurrence of having a World Cup in the States and Canada. Love it. Love it.
23: It was a great game overall. It was a great experience.
24: We had so many opportunities, but Curaçao.
18: Over on the West Coast, Ismail Kone rejoined the Canadian team today in Vancouver. Players and coaching staff cheered and chanted as the injured midfielder greeted his teammates after undergoing surgery to repair his broken leg, an injury that happened during Canada's 6-0 win over Qatar on Thursday.
25: Well, today was a rest day for Team Canada. They were likely watching this match closely. If Canada beats or ties Switzerland on Wednesday and wins their group, there's a chance they would face the third place finisher from this group in the round of 32. Heather Wright, CTV News, Toronto.
8: The co-founder of a major Canadian video game company has been killed in a plane crash. Claude Guillemot was one of two people on board a small Cessna plane that went down in a small town in France on Friday. The 69-year-old was reportedly piloting the craft when it crashed. He launched Ubisoft in 1986 with his brothers, turning it into one of the largest video game companies on the planet. Mourners gathered in a rural community outside Kitchener, Ontario today to remember five children killed in a horrific crash last weekend. This as investigators confirm a sixth person has since died in hospital. CTV's Hannah Schmidt on a community united in grief.
26: A quiet, heavy atmosphere outside Wallenstein Bible Chapel Saturday afternoon as people arrived to attend a funeral service for five young siblings. Inside, preparations were underway to honor Peter, Helena, Sarah, Maggie, and Susie Dirksen. The children were killed in a June 12th crash in Mapleton Township involving a passenger van and an SUV.
27: Since the collision, the community has been following developments closely, including updated information from provincial police confirming the driver of the SUV, a 42-year-old man from Brampton, has now died in hospital from injuries sustained in the crash.
26: The crash also left multiple other passengers injured. Among them, the Dirksen family's 15-month-old child has since been released from hospital and is recovering at home. Their mother remains in hospital recovering from serious injuries, while their father is also continuing to heal.
0: you know, that kind of small community culture that everybody knows each other or is connected to somebody or knows somebody who is related. And so we feel it in those ways.
26: Kara Carter is a Mennonite pastor not associated with the family in the crash. Carter says in the days following the crash, support has poured in from across the region, with online fundraisers raising hundreds of thousands of dollars to help both affected families.
0: As I have been about in the community this past week, I have heard just this strong yearning, this need to respond. Some will be offering food. Some will be offering transportation to see family members in the hospital. Others, it is a spiritual resource of prayer.
26: For those honoring the lives that were lost, it is a moment not focused on questions, but on saying goodbye.
0: This tragedy has been extremely far-reaching, and so the numbers that gather today reflect that we need to be together in the midst of tragedy and trauma.
26: Hannah Schmidt, CTV News, Wallenstein.
8: At least two children's hospitals issued safety warnings this week over the use of e-scooters. They say young riders are suffering serious injuries and many are unaware of the risks. CTV's Quebec Bureau Chief Javier Boschman reports.
1: They're colorful, fun to ride, but several Canadian children's hospitals warn kick e-scooters are not toys.
2: We're quite concerned with the high volume and increasingly high acuity of cases that we're having. We are seeing some very severely injured children and teens.
1: More traumatic brain injuries, facial trauma, severe fractures in young riders, even those forbidden by regulation to ride.
4: You end up driving something that's potentially much larger than it should be for you. And it also, again, has a very powerful motor that's capable of going a lot faster than you might expect.
1: In Quebec, the minimum age is 14. In BC, only those 16 and above have the green light. Still, BC Children's Hospital says 13 to 15-year-olds account for most ER visits for e-scooter accidents.
5: Over half were not wearing helmets. 59% of those were riding over the legal speed limit of 25 kilometers an hour.
1: And parents, be warned. The RCMP issued a ticket to the guardian of a 12-year-old in North Vancouver this month after an accident for allowing the child to ride. Both BC and Quebec have been testing the use of e-scooters as part of pilot projects.
6: I'm here as a concerned parent.
1: Risha Sabdi, mom to twins and running for municipal office in Langley, has been calling for more awareness of the dangers.
7: My fear is one of the communities will deal with a child's death.
1: In Ontario, too, the number of accidents due to e-micromobility devices, and that includes e-scooters and e-bikes, has been climbing, along with their popularity. This week, a man in his 50s was killed, another in his 20s was seriously hurt in the Ottawa region alone. Now, for e-scooters, a patchwork of regulations exists across the country, but includes wearing helmets, following the rules of the road, and minimum age requirements.
8: Hospitals urge riders to follow regulations to wear the helmets properly, but also ask authorities to make things safer. Geneviève Beauchemin, CTV News, Montreal.
26: An out-of-control wildfire is once again threatening homes near Lytton, BC.
9: As the fire continues to move and grow based on the winds that we're seeing on the ground, crews are going to be shifting their response to that and focusing on prioritizing the areas in and around communities where the fire is present.
8: The Saw Creek wildfire erupted Friday about 3 kilometers south of the village and has since grown to about 6 square kilometers. Dozens of properties remain evacuated. It comes just days before the 5-year anniversary of a devastating wildfire that killed 2 people and reduced the community to rubble. Allergy season is in full swing, and if you're feeling worse than usual, you're not alone. CTV's Allison Bamford looks at the science behind a particularly bad year.
28: Walking in the park with her grandmother, Brooke Clark feels fine. But there have been days this spring where her allergies have taken over.
10: Sometimes it's hard to breathe or I just, like, my eyes are itchy.
28: This is the first year she's ever really noticed symptoms. The same goes for Leonardo Salgado, who right now feels like he has a constant cold.
3: congestion, and runny nose.
28: They're not the only ones who are struggling more with seasonal allergies.
11: This allergy season is more intense than usual, especially here in Saskatchewan.
28: In many parts of the country, twice as much pollen as last year is swirling in the air, brought on by a late start to spring.
11: We had a very late melt and then a sudden warm-up, so everything started blooming at once.
28: Typically, more pollen means heightened symptoms, a trend Canadians have seen in recent years that experts say is due to climate change.
12: Overall, the entire pollen season across Canada is actually getting worse. And so when you have longer periods of warm weather, you're going to have a lot more pollen.
28: Besides over-the-counter and prescription drugs, there are other ways to limit symptoms. Experts say pollen is worse in the mornings and on dry, hot days, so avoid those peak times. And when you are outside, consider wearing sunglasses or a mask to avoid exposure.
12: We always recommend find out what you're allergic to, talk to your doctor, get in touch with an allergist, and then know when it's in the air.
28: Experts say the worst of the tree pollen season is over, but now grass pollen will ramp up, and it's hard to predict how intense it might be. Allison Bamford, CTV News, Saskatoon.
8: Coming up.
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3: We waited since Tuesday, pretty much living here, so we're very, very excited.
2: Prospective home buyers camped out for the last four nights waiting for the Saturday release of new builds. They qualify for a harmonized sales tax rebate, which would save buyers tens of thousands of dollars. In Alberta, the question of separation is not confined to legislatures or social media. Discussing this topic has become part of everyday life. CTV's Kathy Lee on how the debate is reaching communities right across the province.
4: The Alberta flag is a symbol of home and pride, but in the thick of the separation debate, for some communities, it's become a flashpoint. In Sundry, rodeo organizers canceled a long-standing parade.
5: That shouldn't stop the parade from happening.
4: After a dispute over a float bearing the flags, leaving many in this town disappointed.
6: You know, if they just had the flags on the float and going down, fine.
4: The rodeo says it rejected the float to keep politics out of the parade after a controversial 2022 entry mocking former Prime Minister Justin Trudeau and then NDP leader Jagmeet Singh.
7: This decision wasn't about limiting free speech or preventing people from expressing their views. We were being extra cautious.
4: Zane Novak, one of the people behind the float, maintains it wasn't political.
8: It was just simple float with 10 Alberta flags, no banners, no political statements, no leaflets, no handouts, nothing like that.
4: Organizers eventually welcomed the float back, but say threats against volunteers ultimately forced them to cancel the parade. Novak says he did not threaten or harass anyone and condemns that behavior.
8: I strongly recommend that the town and the rodeo committee pursue those allegations.
4: The latest dispute comes after the town of Tabor ordered this pro-separation sign removed, stemming from complaints. But Corey Morgan, who bought the ad, says he's putting more up.
9: It's just simply a way to show we're not going to be pushed around.
4: The tension over this symbol and the independence movement not just playing out on a high level, but right here on the ground.
10: Are you for or against separation?
11: I'm for it.
9: Against.
4: And not just between community members.
5: There's a lot of division between actually families.
4: Making the divide even more personal. Kathy Lee, CTV News, Sundry, Alberta.
2: Still ahead. 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
2: Farmers in Manitoba's Interlake region are still grappling with flooding after a major storm ripped through the region last week. CTV's Alex Carpa on the damage they're dealing with and what it could mean for the bottom line.
23: Yeah, I have not seen anything like this before.
24: Farmer Curtis McRae can't believe what he is seeing. A massive storm that battered much of southern Manitoba last week left large portions of his land submerged.
23: A lot of hope disappeared.
24: More than 2,000 acres of McRae's farmland have been affected, with water levels reaching 2 to 3 feet deep in some areas.
23: The most I've seen in one shot is 6 inches. Now, this was about a 10-inch event. I don't know if I'll have even 50% of the crop I should have.
24: Several of the fields, like the one behind me, still have several inches of water. The farmers that I spoke to said it's going to be very difficult to bounce back from this. The financial toll is expected to be severe for McRae.
23: Probably around $500,000. A good chance I won't get paid this year.
25: I've never seen water like this.
24: Just down the road from McRae, Melody Schwabe is facing similar losses. Several inches of water cover much of her land, and she has little hope for this year's crop.
25: I guess it's time to just accept that probably the crop's gone. So, and you know, it brought a lot of sadness on and stress.
24: As producers like Schwabe assess the damage, calls for additional support are growing. Premier Wab Kanu says assistance for those affected will extend beyond normal limits, while Manitoba's progressive conservatives are urging the province to do more for farmers.
26: Calculating, you know, at the end of the day, bottom line, there are producers that are going to be severely impacted.
23: Geez, I'm hoping the damage is very minimal.
24: As for McRae, he says he will do the best he can to work with what he has this year.
23: Some years it's difficult. This year will be nearly impossible, but we need to learn how to adjust and make it work.
24: Hoping he can salvage some of his crop when the waters recede. Alex Carpa, CTV News, Clandeboy, Manitoba.
2: Still ahead, singing loud and proud. 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
2: As July 1st nears, a passionate group of Canadians is calling on you to add your voice to a cross-country chorus. The movement, called All Together Canada, is inviting everyone to sing O Canada at exactly the same time. CTV's BC Bureau Chief Andrew Johnson shows us who's behind this simultaneous celebration.
3: Take it for granted. But like, there's not a day that goes by that I don't like just take a moment to be like, this is amazing.
4: Vivian Davidson Castro grew up in Mexico City, where her family was rocked by violence and left in search of a safer life. 20 years later, she still feels grateful to be a Canadian.
3: I have wonderful opportunities to do things that I love in a beautiful, safe, nature-filled city.
4: Vancouver is that city where on Canada Day, Vivian knows exactly what she'll be doing at 10 a.m.
3: I am singing our anthem loud and proud.
4: So will a lot of other people.
5: Oh, Canada, our home and native land.
4: It's part of a patriotic movement called All Together Canada, Jacqueline Slocum and her daughter came up with last year to invite all Canadians to sing O Canada at the same time.
6: This crosses partisan lines. We are Canadians. We love the country. We love who we are. And I think that the United States and all the world should know this.
4: So they set about spreading the word of the anthem sing-along from their home on Vancouver Island across the country, online, and the old-fashioned way.
6: I looked up the Chamber of Commerce in the Northwest Territories because I didn't know who to talk to.
4: Thousands answered the call. Can sign up this year at altogethercanada.ca. Then, July 1st, belt it out at 10 a.m. Pacific, which is 1 p.m. Eastern.
6: Just like when we all banged pots during the pandemic.
4: Organizers also hope you'll upload the video to social media with hashtag AllTogetherCanada. A chorus of Canadians that will again include Vivian Davidson Castro.
3: I think we should come together and work through our weaknesses, work through the things we don't like in collective unity.
4: Andrew Johnson, CTV News, Vancouver.
2: All Together Canada. That's our newscast for this Saturday night. For all of us at CTV National News, thank you for watching. Good night, and I'll see you again tomorrow.
7: In the beginning, we had to make a choice about who we were and what we wanted. Have we finally gone too far?

0: there may need to be a little bit more water under the bridge before those formal negotiations start with Canada.
1: It's official. Canada, the U.S., and Mexico will meet on July 1st to review the CUSMA agreement.
2: Our understanding is that the Iranians just landed. We're sorry for Pakistanis and some of our sex little bit here just still on the ground. So look, you know why? The couple days of talks, just want to get things kicked off in the right way. There's a lot to discuss, but we're going to go through it all.
1: Iran says it has closed the Strait of Hormuz again as U.S. and Iranian delegations head to Switzerland for further negotiations.
0: That kind of small community culture that everybody knows each other or is connected to somebody or knows somebody who is related, and so we feel it in those ways.
1: And the community is in mourning as five children killed in a car crash near Kitchener, Ontario, are laid to rest. And welcome to CTV News Channel. Thanks for joining us. I'm Akshay Tandon. With a July 1st deadline to review the Canada-US-Mexico agreement now just weeks away, a highly anticipated first meeting between all three nations will happen that same day. CTV Jeremy Sharon has more.
3: With the future of Canada-US trade on the line, a first trilateral meeting is set to take place to review the Canada-US-Mexico agreement on July 1st. The same day a deadline expires for each country to formally declare whether they want to extend the trade pact.
4: It's better than not meeting, but I'm not sure really that this is going to lead to a breakthrough.
3: In a statement to CTV News confirming the meeting, a spokesperson for Canada-US Trade Minister Dominic LeBlanc says he looks forward to meeting with his U.S. and Mexican counterparts, adding it will be an opportunity to build on the positive, constructive bilateral discussions he has had with both countries in recent weeks.
4: It could be a moment where Mexico and Canada are able to kind of use some common strength, you know, and maybe level the playing field a bit.
3: While Canada has only had unofficial discussions with both other countries, the U.S. has launched formal negotiations with Mexico.
5: It means exactly what you think it means, which is that things are going better with Mexico than they are from the U.S. perspective with Canada.
3: This former White House trade advisor who worked for Trump when CUSMA was signed believes it will come down to whether U.S. Trade Representative Jamison Greer can bring Trump a deal he'll like.
5: Between the Davos speech, between Ronald Reagan ads, between the fact that U.S. alcohol is not sold on shelves in Canada, there are a lot of things that are sort of holding this back. I think we'll get there, but there may need to be a little bit more water under the bridge before those formal negotiations start with Canada.
3: The deal can either be extended as is for another 16 years, be terminated altogether, or enter an annual review process that could last years. Canada and Mexico have said they'd like to extend it. Trump has signaled otherwise.
6: I would rather leave it unsigned. I'd rather have it terminated.
7: You'd rather have it terminated? Oh, those are different things, sir. I just want to be clear.
6: I would rather not have the agreement, but I may sign it.
3: Minister LeBlanc's office tells CTV News that July 1st meeting is scheduled to be virtual for now, but that things could evolve. Jeremy Sherrill, CTV News, Ottawa.
1: With me now is international trade lawyer Robert Clasco. Robert, good evening and thank you for your time.
8: Thank you for having me again, Akshay.
1: It's good to see the three parties getting on with it. What do you think this round of virtual talks will entail?
8: Well, I mean, having a round of jaw-jaw is always preferable to the alternative. I'm not overly hopeful that we'll see a major breakthrough. I think there's still quite a bit of bad feeling on all sides. Of course, Canada and Mexico are still being subject to the 232 tariffs. And with the threat of these 301 tariffs kind of hanging over their head, there is that CUSMA exemption that's potentially going to be baked into those 301 tariffs, but it's still something that's always a threat. And the Americans, as we've seen, have a whole list of irritants with both countries. So I'm not sure we're going to see enough progress to get a final deal in this round of talks.
1: You're giving me a good segue because my next question was about these irritants. Now, we know, Robert, there is this rhetoric by the president over CUSMA, and then there are these irritants as well. What, according to you, are these irritants that need to be addressed from both sides? And I mean Canada and the U.S. as we start these trade talks.
8: So the irritants that the U.S. are putting up are fairly obvious. We've talked about them a lot. The biggest ones are going to be those 232 tariffs on steel and aluminum and autos, and to a lesser degree, copper. That's always going to be a huge deal for Canada, partly because it's a huge deal for Ontario, and Ontario is such a large province economically and by population. On the American side, they have a number of big irritants. One of them is the way Canada maintains its supply management system. And in that, it's not even necessarily saying that Canada doesn't give the U.S. enough quota, enough liters of milk or kilograms of cheese, but rather how that gets allocated largely to dairy processors in Canada that can stifle competition. The Americans also have some less what I would call federal and less authentic irritants in the form of things like the provincial liquor bar. But I think the problem here is that the dairy processing and the dairy quota, that's something that's entirely in Mark Carney's power to change. That's something he can address. Like, they've addressed some of these digital services taxes that were irritating the Americans. But things like the provincial liquor bars, that's something that only Wob Kanu or Doug Ford can change. And that's not something Mark Carney can force them to do. The provinces aren't the little children of the federal government. They're their own vibrant heads of power. And I'm not sure that the U.S. administration fully understands that dynamic.
9: Right. So these are the irritants on both the sides. But can I also talk to you about the leverage? You see, this is a very interdependent relationship, as we understand, between the United States and Canada. The president goes on to say every now and then, oh, I don't need anything from Canada. But the fact is, there is so much more these countries do to sort of, you know, keep it going. Talk to us about the leverage that Canada has in these negotiations.
8: So, I mean, the standard thing people talk about for leverage, Akshay, is oil and gas. Like, that seems to be the number one piece of leverage, and especially with the ongoing conflict in the Persian Gulf. And we've seen this kind of on-again, off-again ceasefire that may or may not be opening the Gulf and may or may not have tolls on the Gulf. That's one element, but it actually goes beyond that. Like, I think one of the big things that Canada has and, that we've seen is actually aluminum. Quebec aluminum is incredibly cheap, incredibly fast to make, partly because they have very, very affordable energy, which is one of the main inputs for aluminum production. When the U.S. put these tariffs on Canadian aluminum, the Canadian aluminum smelters started looking for other contracts, and largely in Europe, and they found very willing buyers at improved pricing. And that then made the U.S. very reliant on, actually, of all places, Middle Eastern aluminum, which is now being bottled up in the Persian Gulf for the exact same reason oil is. So aluminum is critical for defense applications. It's critical for food processing, canning. I mean, the beer I'm probably going to have later tonight is canned in aluminum. So it's actually a very powerful tool that Canada has. And that's not even touching on the radical tools if the U.S. really does start ripping up the USMCA, like energy restrictions and other very extreme measures that can be taken.
9: All right. We'll have to leave it at that, keeping a close eye on July 1st for now. Robert Glasgow, international trade lawyer, thank you for your expertise and your time, Robert.
8: Thank you very much.
9: Negotiators from Iran and the U.S. are in Switzerland to hammer out details on their interim agreement to end the war. The latest talks come hours after Iran closed the Strait of Hormuz, a move they said was a result of Israel's continued attacks on Lebanon. Vice President J.D. Vance told reporters he was hopeful.
10: A lot of the criticisms of the deal have really underappreciated is that the United States has all the cards. The straits are now open. The Iranian military is now destroyed. The Iranians have committed to, of course, destroying that stockpile of enriched material. But we have a lot of economic pressure applied to the Iranians that we would be willing to relieve if they do what we need them to do.
9: Despite Iranian claims, the U.S. military said merchant ships are moving through the Strait of Hormuz. President Donald Trump said the U.S. might impose tolls on the crucial waterway if a final deal isn't reached with Tehran within 60 days. A community gathered Saturday at a chapel near Kitchener, Ontario, to remember five children killed in a car crash last weekend. The service comes as a sixth person involved in the collision has since died in hospital. CTV's Hannah Schmidt has more.
11: A quiet, heavy atmosphere outside Wallenstein Bible Chapel Saturday afternoon as people arrived to attend a funeral service for five young siblings. Inside, preparations were underway to honor Peter, Helena, Sarah, Maggie, and Susie Dirksen. The children were killed in a June 12th crash in Mapleton Township involving a passenger van and an SUV.
12: Since the collision, the community has been following developments closely, including updated information from provincial police confirming the driver of the SUV, a 42-year-old man from Brampton, has now died in hospital from injuries sustained in the crash.
11: The crash also left multiple other passengers injured. Among them, the Dirksen family's 15-month-old child has since been released from hospital and is recovering at home. Their mother remains in hospital recovering from serious injuries, while their father is also continuing to heal.
13: You know, that kind of small community culture that everybody knows each other or is connected to somebody or knows somebody who is related. And so we feel it in those ways.
11: Kara Carter is a Mennonite pastor not associated with the family in the crash. Carter says in the days following the crash, support has poured in from across the region, with online fundraisers raising hundreds of thousands of dollars to help both affected families.
13: As I have been about in the community this past week, I have heard just this strong yearning, this need to respond. Some will be offering food. Some will be offering transportation to see family members in the hospital. Others, it is a spiritual resource of prayer.
11: Outside the chapel, the focus remains on remembrance and on supporting those left behind as they continue to navigate an overwhelming loss.
13: Our gatherings are such an important part in helping us move through grief. Grief is a long, long journey, and it is unique for each individual.
11: Ontario Provincial Police say the investigation into the collision remains ongoing with multiple specialized units involved. For those honoring the lives that were lost, it is a moment not focused on questions, but on saying goodbye.
13: This tragedy has been extremely far-reaching, and so the numbers that gather today reflect that we need to be together in the midst of tragedy and trauma.
11: Hannah Schmidt, CTV News, Wallenstein.
9: Nearly 5 years after the village of Lytton, BC was destroyed by a wildfire, residents have been told to evacuate due to another devastating wildfire threatening the community. The Saw Creek fire started 3 kilometers south of Lytton, forcing about 50 properties there to leave their homes and triggering evacuation alerts for around 170 others. More than 100 kilometers of Highway 1 have been shut down due to the fire. BC Wildfire Service says due to the conditions, the fire will likely keep growing.
14: We have continued to see hot and dry conditions in the area, which has left the fuels susceptible to ignition. So there might still continue to be growth on that fire into today, while temperatures are going to be slightly cooler. Once again, with those fuels being a bit drier, there is still that potential for increased fire behavior as the wind and topography aligns in the area.
9: Officials say the fire has grown to around 600 hectares, but they're hoping cooler temperatures in the forecast will help with the firefighting efforts. Firefighters are prioritizing protecting structures in the path of the fire and focusing on communities where the fire is present. After the break, why some hopeful home buyers in Ottawa are lining up to scoop up new real estate. Details after the break.
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9: Welcome back. It's a telling sign of how many people are taking advantage of tax savings on new homes in Ottawa. Hopeful home buyers lining up, in some cases for days in the nation's capital, waiting to scoop up real estate as quickly as possible. CTV's Natalie Van Roy has more.
19: Amy Sue and her husband have camped outside this Minto sales office in Ottawa, waiting for the release of new homes to purchase.
20: My husband and I took turns, and our in-laws took turns. So, we took turns all being here and sleeping overnight.
19: The couple have been here since Tuesday. It's now Saturday morning.
20: We waited since Tuesday, pretty much living here, so we're very, very excited.
19: The pair are part of a lineup of people waiting for Minto Homes to release 12 new builds for purchase, all qualifying for the HST rebate that allows eligible buyers to not pay HST, saving tens of thousands of dollars.
20: Extremely tired. My husband and I have been taking 3-hour shifts every night. We've been looking for a while, and having the $80K incentive of the saving has definitely pushed us to make that decision and to commit.
19: The province says homes valued up to $1.5 million would be eligible for a maximum rebate of $130,000. It's a big draw for those who camped out here.
21: For the prices we have right at the moment, it's about $80,000-$90,000 at least. I was just looking for a bigger house for my family.
22: Standing here from Tuesday and waiting for the new house. Whole family is involved, so we are coming back and forth.
19: Minto Homes was not available for comment, but those who work in the real estate industry say it's a telling sign.
23: The HST rebate, you know, if you're looking at an average home in the $800,000 range, then you're talking about $104,000 HST rebate, so automatically that brings you down below $700,000.
24: It's definitely a noticeable savings, right? Like, you have clients that are exploring both the resale market and new build. It's created a bit of an incentive.
19: While Sue and her husband were successful and got their home, they won't get to move in until November 2027. But they already know who they will be living near.
20: It was nice because we got to really know our neighbors who we're going to be next to, so it felt like kind of already the start of the community.
19: Natalie Van Roy, CTV News.
9: Putting a spotlight on electric vehicles, that was the purpose of an event in Halifax over the weekend. And as CTV's Callum Smith reports, some say the price of gas is making them contemplate change.
0: If you didn't hear that, it's because it's an electric vehicle, and those are well on display here and ready for test drives.
2: We're funded by the Nova Scotia government to bring education and engagement opportunities all around the province.
0: All about EVs. Clean Foundation says Halifax Electric Avenue is a no-strings-attached event.
2: A lot of people are very curious about electric vehicles, but they don't necessarily want to go to a dealership yet to start talking about buying one.
4: As prices fluctuate, I mean, it's gotten ridiculous.
0: That's part of why Chad Stimson is considering moving from a plug-in hybrid to fully electric.
5: They're a little bit more expensive, but when you don't have to factor in oil changes, all that kind of maintenance and gas, you're coming out way ahead. We save so much money with our plug-in hybrid that it's worth it.
0: For some, they still feel range anxiety, like one charge won't last them long enough. There's also a $5,000 federal rebate on EVs that cost less than $50,000.
7: I'm going to be looking for what makes financial sense to me, whether it's gas or I'm still a gas kind of person, but if it makes sense, I'll definitely switch over to electric.
0: And there's a compelling argument to be made, says this Tesla owner.
25: Original motors, original battery, no maintenance on any of that, 500,000 kilometers, mostly made of aluminum, so there's very little rust on it.
0: As for charging infrastructure, experts say that's greatly improved over time, and that 90% of charging usually happens at home overnight.
2: Almost anywhere you go in the province, you're never more than 150 kilometers away from a charger.
0: And for those taking a longer trek,
2: a lot of people, you know, underestimate how much time they'll actually take on a pit stop during a road trip. They'll say, oh, 20 minutes sounds so long, but then you have to wait in line for the bathroom, and then you have to wait in line for your coffee, and then all of a sudden 20 minutes is actually feeling pretty short.
0: He says the cheaper end of EVs are in the range of $40,000. Callum Smith, CTV News, Halifax.
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9: Welcome back. German soccer fans had reason to celebrate in Toronto after their team beat out Ivory Coast.

0: 5,000 supporters marched to the match. The game was one of the most highly anticipated matches that Toronto has hosted. Now to proof it's never too late to find love. CTV's Camille Wilson has more on an Ontario couple tying the knot in their 80s after getting acquainted over meals at their Ottawa retirement home.
1: Just love him.
2: David Brush and Maureen Coyne tying the knot at their senior living home.
1: We fell for each other. We love each other a lot.
2: It all started at the dinner table just about 2 years ago at Crystal View Lodge Retirement Living.
3: We had been sitting at the same table for that length of time. We got to know each other over that length of time. And knowledge became love.
2: And it feels like young love.
3: I'm not 84, I'm 24.
1: I'm not 81, I'm 21.
2: The two previously married never thought another marriage was in their cards.
3: My wife died a few years ago. Long and happy marriage. I wasn't expecting to fall in love again, but it happened.
1: My husband died 4 years ago. And I said, never again. I know there's never going to be another man in my life, but there was.
4: That kind of blends in with what we offer here. This is not just a retirement home. Here you come in, you live a lifestyle. Maybe you meet your old friends. Maybe you meet your next life partner.
2: Announcing their vows to one another in the community chapel.
3: Extremely happy.
2: Celebrating with family, friends, and their senior living community.
1: And we feel blessed by God. This is my husband.
2: Although Maureen says she was nervous for the day.
1: It feels wonderful. It feels like it's always been there.
5: David, Maureen, as husband and wife.
2: They say it's never too late, and they're now looking to the future.
3: One never knows. Just one thing we do know, happiness. Hopefully we get to, you know, maybe even 10 years. Who knows?
1: It's possible.
2: Camille Wilson, CTV News.
0: Now that is a beautiful love story. The Dragon Boat Festival in China is taking place this weekend. 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You're watching CTV News Channel. 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
6: From the National Newsroom of the Canadian Press, I'm David Augustine. U.S. and Iranian negotiators arrived in Switzerland for high-stakes talks aimed at turning a temporary agreement into a lasting deal despite new tensions over fighting in Lebanon. Iran claimed that it closed the Strait of Hormuz in response to the conflict, but the U.S. military rejected that claim and said commercial shipping continued through the waterway. U.S. President Donald Trump warned he could impose tolls on vessels using the route if a final agreement is not reached within 60 days. The driver of an SUV involved in a southern Ontario crash that killed five young siblings has died in hospital from his injuries.
7: The Brampton man was the lone person in the SUV when it collided northwest of Kitchener last week with a passenger van carrying 10 people, including a family from Elmira. In a news release Saturday, Ontario Provincial Police said the 42-year-old driver died in hospital on Tuesday. Four girls and one boy between the ages of 4 and 12 died in the June 12th crash. Investigators say an infant, the child's parents, and two older adults suffered injuries ranging from minor to serious. Don Mitchell, The Canadian Press.
6: A Lytton, B.C. resident who lost her home in the devastating 2021 wildfire is once again preparing to leave as a new blaze threatens the community. Judith Urquhart says years of wildfire preparation have helped residents remain focused, even as memories of previous disasters remain painful. The Saw Creek wildfire is burning out of control south of Lytton, prompting evacuation orders and alerts affecting hundreds of properties. More than 100 firefighters, helicopters, and structure protection crews are battling the fire while Highway 1 remains closed through the area. High oil and gasoline prices are expected to push inflation higher when Statistics Canada reports its Consumer Price Index for May on Monday.
2: The devil will be in the details as economists look for any signs that the cost at the gas pump is causing inflation to heat up elsewhere. TD Bank senior economist Andrew Henchich says gasoline prices rose in May, so that will push inflation higher for the month, but oil prices have since come off their highs. The price of oil fell after the U.S. and Iran reached a memorandum of understanding to end the war and reopen the Strait of Hormuz to tanker traffic. The annual inflation rate was 2.8% in April. The consensus among economists is that inflation rose year over year to 3% in May. Michelle Zedekian, The Canadian Press.
6: And Los Angeles officials have declared an emergency as crews continue a difficult battle against a massive warehouse fire that has burned for several days. The blaze has produced thick smoke and raised concerns about air quality for people living nearby. Firefighters say the enormous amount of stored frozen food and the warehouse's design have made it challenging to safely access the interior. Crews are now focused on managing remaining biohazard concerns after addressing the most dangerous hazardous materials risk. This is the Canadian Press. In sports, Tommy Stevens dove headfirst into the end zone in overtime to give the visiting Saskatchewan Roughriders a 40-37 CFL win over the Calgary Stampeders. Quarterback Trevor Harris threw for 349 yards and three touchdowns for the 2-0 Riders as the Stamps slipped to 0-2. Dalton Varsho and Kazuma Okamoto each had a home run and three RBIs as the visiting Toronto Blue Jays rallied from a 5-0 deficit after six innings to an 8-6 win over the Chicago Cubs. The Jays used five pitchers, including Jeff Hoffman, who got the win, and Louis Varland, who earned his 15th save. Pete Crow Armstrong and Matt Shaw hit homers for the Cubs. And Jessica Shepherd scored 21 points and had 8 rebounds. Paige Beckers had 19 points and 8 assists. And the Dallas Wings outscored the visiting Chicago Sky 36-21 in the fourth quarter to record a 93-92 WNBA victory. Camila Cardoso had 26 points and 9 rebounds for the Sky, who have lost 5 in a row. From the Canadian Press, I'm David Augustine.
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4: Downtown Victoria Business Association, among other things, calling on public-facing supervised drug consumption sites and those kind of harm reduction sites to be closed. This as they take a look at their Downtown Victoria businesses annual report into the state of downtown. Here to talk more about it, Jeff Bray, CEO of the Downtown Victoria Business Association, who we've actually reached out on Fort Street because they're doing a cleanup right now, a scrub up on Fort Street. Good morning, Jeff. How you doing?
8: I'm doing great, Ryan. Yes, we're on the 700 block of Fort Street. We're doing the Fort Street scrub up. It's a number of the businesses get together. We just do a late spring clean. We've got the mayor here, the police chief, the fire chief. Just a bit of a community event, a spring clean before we head into the busy summer season.
4: What do you actually clean? Is it like getting graffiti off, or is it just physically like getting dirt? Like, what are you cleaning?
8: As you always hear me say, it's actually very clean downtown, but, businesses are out, they're washing their windows, window ledges, just doing, that extra little bit, kind of to connect with each other, to connect with some of the city resources that are out today. As part of being a great neighborhood at the 700 block of Fort, businesses working together with other businesses.
4: Excellent. Okay, so that scrub up is happening on Fort Street. If you're out and about, you'll see them out there cleaning up. Speaking of cleaning up, you would like to see a little more of that in a different way in downtown Victoria, because you got this this annual report into the state of downtown. You've kind of surveyed all the businesses. You've gotten their feedback on how things are. And one of the things that continues to come up here is the sort of state of disorder and drug use and all of that in downtown Victoria, to the point that you are calling on the higher levels of government, the powers that be, to close things like the supervised consumption sites and harm reduction facilities that Victoria has to try to, help people with their drug addictions. Talk about what you're calling for here and what you found in your report.
8: Sure. So, the number one issue, we ask our businesses all sorts of questions. We look at all sorts of data. There's definitely some good news. Business performance is a bit better this year. Retail vacancy rate is down a little bit this year. People saw more police, more bylaw, which the city responded to from last year that was positive. But the number one issue by a large margin that's negatively impacting the economic vitality of downtown is identified by our businesses was open drug use. And the open drug use happens here because this is where all the services that support that activity are happening. Now, to be clear, obviously our recommendation is controversial. We didn't say close them and that's it. We said we've had them here downtown. If it is not appropriate to have a supervised consumption site, which is a health service, in the hospital, if it's not appropriate there, then why is it appropriate to have them all concentrated in the downtown neighborhood where people live and work and play? And so we're saying, look, it is time for these to be moved out of the downtown core, spread around. They're still a necessary service, but we've done our share, and it's not fair that businesses and their employees face all of the ancillary challenges. It's not just people flailed out after smoking drugs. It's that they need to go and commit crimes in order to fund this activity, all concentrated down here. So that's really what we're calling for. The other thing, just to be clear, is we did very much differentiate the public-facing supervised consumption sites from those that operate within supportive housing units, which are only for residents, which do not cause the same problem at all. So, but we're saying downtown's done our chore. This is not a Victoria problem. This is a pan-Canadian problem. But it's time for the Island Health and the province to spread these services out so that our businesses and the residents, the 10,000 people who live down here, don't have to deal with it all themselves.
4: And that's continuing, you said, to be one of the top concerns for businesses, is that open drug use and sort of that, it gives for people visiting downtown, it tends to give them a bit of an ick and they don't necessarily want to be there. At least for some people, that's the case. But that was kind of the case last year as well. Have you seen improvement, though, despite the fact that you're still calling on this as a big problem? Is it going in a good, better direction than it was?
8: Yes. So we've seen economic improvement, get a little stronger. We're seeing confidence of businesses improve a little bit. And many of our businesses said, look, last year the city added more police, more bylaws, sort of the things that they had control over, and we've seen improvement, or we feel like we're going to see improvement. So that was very, very positive. We'd also called on the federal government to bring in more bail reform. That piece of legislation just got royal assent in Parliament, and so we have stronger bail provisions. So again, we are seeing some positive things that are happening and are or will have a positive impact. What we haven't seen is from the province that's really done anything different since last year around mental health addictions. We still, you know, have the same number of detox beds. We have a few more treatment beds, but, you know, all of it's concentrated down here, and it's time for the province to step up. And I've said, look, get started. Doesn't have to be perfect, but, you know, there's ATCO trailers standing up at Site C. Bring some of those down, second some health staff from other jurisdictions, and start providing detox and treatment. There are enough people who would voluntarily jump at the chance to get healthy that you don't even have to worry about finding them. They'll be right there. But the province needs to get on with it. And that's what our members are saying. And so, yes, it's a bit provocative, but it isn't that they shouldn't exist. It's that they don't all need to be all within downtown.
4: That's the call from the DVBA, reflecting the desire of members for the Downtown Victoria Business Association as they release their annual report. But, you know, I'm one of those glass half full weirdos here, Jeff. And I don't want to just talk about what this report found when it comes to, you know, the issues that are outstanding. It also found some good stuff. I mean, like, downtown Victoria is still a vibrant place to be, and there's a lot of good signs here in this report. Let's talk about let's end on the positive. What's going on here?
8: Sure. Well, one of the things we did as an adjunct to this is we did a major public opinion poll with Mario Canseco and Research Co. That we released last week. And what it found is people outside of the core love downtown. They love the mix of, you know, restaurants, bars, retail. They love the events down here. They find it incredibly walkable. They even said we like the public transit options in getting downtown. So they said we really love downtown. It is so we're not coming downtown because we don't like it or there isn't things we want. We're not coming downtown as often because of a sense of safety. And because the drivability, vehicle flow is becoming increasingly difficult. I can't stand, you know, driving in and around downtown, or I find it very difficult to get around. And that's another part of the report, is we're again saying there's a huge opportunity for this region to continue to come downtown, but we have to acknowledge that most people come in by car, and we have to make sure we're accommodating vehicle traffic for people to be able to come in and enjoy the retail or the cultural events or go to Herman's Jazz Club. And that's something that we're focusing on with the city. But the public love downtown, and they've just said if these things are improved, we'll be down more often.
4: Jeff Bray, CEO of the Downtown Victoria Business Association. I should probably let you go because you got scrubbing to do on 4th Street.
8: You betcha. But thanks very much, Ryan. And again, you know, thank you to your listeners. The thing about our downtown is the greater Victorians always shop local, always make those thoughtful purchases. And so on behalf of our businesses, you know, thank you again, Greater Victoria, for your support of local business.
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4: It's National Blood Donor Week, meaning many of us will be taking the reminder to roll up our sleeves and give a substance that can literally save a life. But what often goes overlooked is the perishability of this gift. Researchers with Simon Fraser University have found a way, though, to reduce waste and help ensure rural communities get the supply they need through the power of mathematics. So joining us now to talk about it, we've got the scientific director at Simon Fraser University Center for Operations Research and Decision Sciences, Sandy Rutherford. So let's get him up on the line. Sandy, how you doing?
9: I'm well. How are you?
4: Great to talk to you. And then also on the line, the applied mathematics researcher who developed this new model, Jas Dahan, is on the line. Hello, sir. How you doing?
10: I'm doing very well. Thank you.
4: Great to talk to both of you. I don't know who wants to take this question first, but why is this a problem that captured your attention as maths experts?
9: I think I'll pass that to Jas.
4: Okay, go for it.
10: Yeah, for sure. Oftentimes, so I guess I'll give you a little bit of background on the system. So right now, many smaller hospitals rely on their own isolated ordering history, which makes sense locally, but it can have ripple effects across the whole system. Blood sitting is often unused at one hospital, and can be out of circulation in another. Essentially, the problem we're looking to find is how do you find optimal targets that ensure equitable access to blood products while freeing up that inventory for other hospitals to use, essentially giving evidence-based targets, how much stock relative to how much they actually use. So it's a very real, has a lot of real-world impact.
4: Okay, so, and again, I'm no math guy. How do you work this? Explain how this works.
10: Yeah, for sure. So pretty much we built what I'll call as a digital twin, essentially a computer simulation that mirrors BC's actual blood distribution network. So that's a hub and spoke network connecting Canadian Blood Services in Vancouver to all of the hospitals across BC. So that includes the smaller hospitals across the province. Essentially, we can run thousands of scenarios through it, and it can tell us what happens if the hospital changes how often it orders or adjusts how much it keeps on hand. It also lets decision makers test policies and safety before implementing anything real.
4: Okay, and maybe I'll kick it over to Sandy Rutherford here. Is this a theory or is this in practice? Is this being used yet?
11: It's not, so it's somewhere in between. So we have been working with provincial blood coordinating office, and they've been using results of the model to kind of review their current ordering practices. However, they're not running the model daily. The model is really to sort of help them basically look at what their current practices are and sort of evaluate whether or not they're really meeting the, you know, they're able to somehow balance this challenge of meeting the needs of remote communities. For, in particular, we're looking at O negative blood, which is, it's called the universal donor type, which is used for trauma accidents, car accidents, you know, and hospitals, small hospitals in the interior and in the mountains have to stock this in case there's a local accident. But on the other hand, if there isn't an accident, we don't want it to go to waste because there's a shortage. So we're trying to just help them evaluate how their current ordering practices are working and look for ways to meet the needs of people in rural areas, but at the same time protect the overall supply because the supply is very limited.
4: Now, is this something that is done anywhere else, or are you guys the first to kind of come up with this sort of mathematical model to try to predict the flow of blood and where it's needed and making sure it's getting used and not wasted?
11: We're certainly not the only ones to look at this mathematically, but I think it's fair to say, I don't know, maybe Jazz wants to jump in here, but I think it's fair to say nobody has done the sort of extensive level of analysis that we have. And in particular, with the focus on rural communities and remote communities, I think it's fair to say that we're the first to do that. And it was largely, driven by the, Provincial Blood Coordinating Office reached out to us because of the unique challenges here in British Columbia with many remote communities.
4: Oh, that's so cool. Neat stuff that's happening out there and research that's happening here in BC at Simon Fraser University. Jess, I'll go to you last. What's next here? What happens next?
10: Well, I mean, ultimately, we built a decision support tool, and then the next question would be around implementation. So that's the real challenge with any research like this, the translation to practice. We work directly with laboratory technologists and health authorities throughout the study, which we hope means the findings feel credible and usable to people on the ground.
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4: Well, the peacocks are attacking the cars near Beacon Hill Park. This happens sometimes in the spring, and it's got people talking around about the Cook Street Village and surrounding neighborhoods. So we're talking about it, too, with Ann Nightingale, longtime volunteer with the Rocky Point Bird Observatory and regular voice here on CFAX. Ann, how you doing?
20: I'm doing great. How are you today, Ryan?
4: I'm doing all right. So have you heard about this? Because I've been hearing these reports. Just people, I know some people who live around Cook Street Village, and they tell me about the peacocks and how much they can be a nuisance around about this time of year. What have you heard?
20: Yeah, same. I mean, this is an annual event. It is tied to courtship in the spring. And basically, many birds seem to go through this. If they see their reflection, they think it's a competing male. So it is the males that are doing this, right? So they think it's a competitor, and they do their best to scare that competitor off. Now, if it's a little chipping sparrow doing that, you may not even notice. But when it's a peacock with those mighty claws and long spurs, you may have some damage.
4: It does look a little intimidating as well when they do it.
20: Yes, absolutely. I mean, these are birds that are used in some areas for fighting, right? They can be ferocious. Most birds are really good and attentive parents, and that usually comes from also mate protection and acquiring a suitable mate. So male birds can be very aggressive when it comes to the spring. The testosterone levels are high.
4: And you have been hearing as well reports around the Cook Street Village of that.
20: Absolutely.
4: The peacocks going after cars. They go after the shiny ones particularly, because I guess they got to see the reflection. So if your car's dirty, you're probably okay.
20: Yeah, actually, it's really true. They're looking at the reflection, and especially the better the reflection looks, the more that competitor looks like someone that they've got to defeat. So chrome and people have noticed shiny black cars, they seem to give a bit of a better reflection. So you'll notice that the worst, ugliest, dirtiest cars in Cook Street Village are not getting attacked by peacocks.
4: So the trick is don't wash your car. Just don't wash your car.
20: Okay. The really expensive, shiny ones. Those are the ones that are getting attacked.
1: Yeah, this doesn't bode well for all the beautiful vintage cars we have around town.
4: Yeah.
20: Well, you know, Cook Street Village is probably the worst place to be parking those during peacock season, except possibly with the exception of Hatley Park, because there's a lot of peacocks there as well. I used to work at Royal Roads University, and we would see that every spring as well. And you don't want to interrupt, right? Like, when they're in fight mode, I wouldn't step between a male and a fancy car. I'm sorry.
1: Wow. My brother-in-law has a black SUV, and the windows of it are being attacked. Or sorry, the side mirrors are being attacked by smaller birds.
20: Yes, exactly. I have also returned to my car and found a spotted towhee or a junco fighting with the mirrors on a regular basis. People report to me in the spring all the time that robins are attacking their ground level windows or even higher. I had a friend that had a robin attacking a window on the second story, and she came up with a really innovative use for helium balloons. She couldn't reach the window to cover it so that the bird couldn't see its reflection. So she got a couple of helium balloons on very long strings and tied them so they were in front of that window, and the bird moved on.
4: Oh, interesting. So, kind of scared them away.
20: Well, it didn't scare it. It just got rid of the reflection.
4: Ah, gotcha. Right?
20: And so there's things people can do if they're having small birds come after their windows, because it's not good for the birds. They waste a lot of energy. Mm. Sometimes they'll even fight so hard that they'll bleed. You could soap your windows. You can put some wax paper or saran wrap on the windows temporarily. After a few weeks, the birds will stop doing it. It's a courtship competition. Springtime phenomenon.
4: And you mentioned it only lasts a little while. So when does the season typically kind of come to an end?
20: We'll be coming to the end pretty quickly here. Usually by the end of June, most of the birds have paired up and have their nests. So we're in the downswing of the activity now. But if I had a shiny black car, I would not be parking it in the sunshine, especially in Cook Street Village. I'd park it a couple blocks away. Now, part of the problem is, you know, these peacocks are domestic animals. They're just beautiful chickens. And nobody really claims ownership of them. So that is forming a problem for a number of reasons. I had someone call me yesterday concerned about some of the health of the peacocks in and around Beacon Hill Park. And they aren't actually owned birds, if you know what I mean. Some people acquire them as pets, and then they decide that they don't really like them very much as pets, especially when at 4 o'clock in the morning during the spring they get up and start yelling. You may have heard them in your neighborhood. Mm. And so people drop them off at places where there are other peacocks. So you'll see Beacon Hill Park and Royal Roads as key destinations where people just abandon their pets.
4: Is that why they're there?
1: How did it start?
20: Originally peacocks were given as special gifts, usually by royalty or high esteemed people to other royalty or high esteemed people, because they're beautiful, right? Like they're from Asia and they're gorgeous birds, especially the males when they fan those tails out. Just so you know, it's not actually their tail, but that's a technical point.
1: Well, what is it? Sorry.
20: They're called upper tail coverts. And on most birds, they're very small, but on peafowl, they're very large. If you look at the back end of a peacock when it has that up, that fan up, there's still a tail.
1: Oh, that little fluffy business underneath is actually their tail?
20: There's the little brown pieces at the back, right? Not the fluffy part, but the brown feathers that stick out the back end when that fan is up. That's the tail. And they lose those feathers every June or July. That certainly coincides with the aggression dying down when the males are not in all their glory. So they started out as being high esteemed gifts. They are very protective parents, so the population grew. They're so attractive. You can buy them online, right, and have it as a pet. But then a lot of people, just like with turtles, they sort of go, well, that was more than I was bargaining for, and dump them, which is really bad, right? It's bad for your animal. It's bad for wherever they end up getting dumped. And, you know, birds appear in the middle of the night, but birds also disappear in the middle of the night when people do such things. So it doesn't mean a good end for your pet if you release it in an area where you shouldn't.
4: And next thing you know, it's attacking a car in Cookstreet Village. We gotta stop you there just because we're out of time, but I just want to read you a couple of quick text messages. One texter says, there is a little bird lately pecking at my side mirror of cars. Weird. Another texter says, I've had hummingbirds hover in front of my face looking at the reflection off my sunglasses.
20: I believe that.
4: Huh.
20: For sure.
4: Interesting. And this texter says, there used to be a chrome Ferrari in Victoria. It's been many years since I've seen it, but I wonder if the owner just got fed up with dealing with the Randy boy birds in the spring.
20: Maybe.
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4: In the community of Oak Bay, there's lots of discussion about what is going to happen at the area around what's known as Turkey Heads. We're talking about the Oak Bay Marina and the surrounding spot there. It was being discussed at council last night, so we're checking in with the mayor of Oak Bay. Kevin Murdoch is on the line. Sir, how you doing?
29: I'm great, Ryan. Thanks for having me.
4: Thanks so much for chatting. So this was just a council receiving, I guess, sort of a staff report on the state of things. But we wanted to check in because I think a lot of people are curious about what's going to be happening there. So maybe set this up for us. What's going on with the, I guess, overall, what is the situation with the area around Turkey Head?
29: Sure. Well, last night, actually, we had presentation. So we've been trying to undergo a, you know, a revitalization of that space. And we've just what we've had to do is separate out just the marina operations, which generates revenue for us, and then the upland portion, which is the public use space, just because we have a water lot lease that needs to be essentially finalized with an operator in the near future, just to create certainty for the boats that are there and so in the future. So we went through an expression of interest process with there's a Hamasan Holdings, which is a joint venture from Saugeen and Esquimalt, and the incumbent Oak Bay Marine Group. Were both expressed their interest, and so last night they had a chance to present not financials. We haven't asked for that yet. Just just to provide to us and to the public an overview of their capacity, you know, what do they see as their priorities for the marina operations? So not for the sort of public sphere space, but just for the marina operations itself. And so, yeah, we had two presentations. We had an opportunity for counsel to ask questions of the proponent and the public to make comment or ask questions. So it took a couple of hours to go through, but at the end of it, I think we're all a little bit clearer about what was what's possible and what the two proponents will bring to the table.
4: Well, what did you hear from the two sides? And again, for the marina operations itself, what are the different visions?
29: I don't think they're that radically different because it is a marina operations piece. What we heard a lot from the public was the things I think we've heard a lot in all of our public consultation, which is, you know, the desire. It's an interesting marina. Most marinas are fairly closed off. They have locked gates and the operations are just there for the boaters. Oak Bay Marina has operated on a very public sphere model where people have access to the docks. There's a lot of paddle sports, rowing, kayaks, et cetera, that go off of the docks. And so we've heard a lot from the public about just wanting to maintain both that and the surrounding area as public water access and broader activity access. So, and then I think really wanting a really high quality marina operations that will attract transient, you know, people coming in and traveling, and as well as the residents' moorage. So, yeah, a real mixed bag. You know, at the end of the day, we have an obligation as a municipality to receive market value because it's a land disposition, and we don't have options around that. There's a requirement. So, end of the day, a lot of this will come down to the financial proposals, which we haven't yet asked for, because part of this process is to guide us as to what exactly we're going to be requiring as part of their financial package next steps.
4: And it's just the two bids right now, the Oak Bay Marine Group, who have had it forever, and then the First Nations Group. Are those the two different kind of parties involved here?
29: That's correct.
4: Okay, gotcha. So, and when will we get to the point of a decision being made?
29: Well, we're going to go through this, you know, as expeditiously as is practical, but we still have a fair bit of work to do. So next steps is we're going to be looking at their response, the full responses. There's some proprietary business information that'll come to council next week. So it'll be an in-camera meeting. At that, we'll probably give direction to get the financial quotes, but ultimately that's up to council. We'll probably stipulate some, you know, what has to be required in those financial proposals. And then that information will come into the public realm. All of that sort of direction and so forth will be in the public realm. And then we anticipate it coming back to council. Well, we'll see, but hopefully in not too long a time frame where council can receive that information and make a decision. We want to do it. It's really once you make a decision, it may still be that both proponents are in the running and we go into negotiations with both. But we do essentially have an obligation before the end of this year to have this completely resolved, because there's just obligations as a marina operator to give notification to the tenants of the marina. And we do want, you know, we need to make sure that there's no uncertainty that would impact the business viability or comfort of the people who are staying there. So we just want to get this wrapped up.
4: So that's just the marina itself. But as you mentioned, there's more to it than that. There's the building with the restaurant and the coffee shop. There's the parking lot. There's that area. So when does that part get dealt with, and how is that going to change?
29: Yeah, so that part is really does require an enormous amount of consultation. So both with First Nations, who have a lot of interest in some cultural connectivity to the site, as well as the public, who obviously have a great deal of interest in just the general use of the site. And so that process has been underway, but we haven't started the really formal consultation process. We've been working with our two First Nations to understand how they would like to be consulted. And then we have a public consultation portion as well. And so that's a little bit what's kicked off this EOI process for the marina operations. It's just that we've been going down that path with the intention of doing the entire site. But because the consultation process is taking longer, and that's fine, we don't want to take a little bit of time to make sure that we're doing, you know, good, thorough consultation and discussion, and particularly with First Nations, but also with the public. We have more flexibility on time, but because we have our marina operations are tied to a provincial water lease timeline, we don't have the same flexibility on the water side.
4: Okay, so that's why you split it up.
29: That's right.
4: Yeah, gotcha.
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4: World Elder Abuse Awareness Day has unfolded across BC, and we're talking about it with Dan Levitt. He's BC's seniors advocate, and he's here on the line with us. Hello, sir. How you doing?
3: Good morning, Ryan.
4: great to talk to you. It's an important issue, and we were kind of trying to turn our attention to it yesterday during World Elder Abuse Awareness Day. What's this day all about, and what did we do for it here in BC?
29: Well, the United Nations designated June 15th as World Elder Abuse Awareness Day back in 2011. And since its inception, communities around the world have used the date as an opportunity to raise awareness of elder abuse and neglect of older persons by sharing information about the rights of older people and promoting resources and services to support seniors to be safe and ensure their well-being.
4: And for here in BC, what kind of message were you focusing on this year?
29: Well, unfortunately, elder abuse continues to be an issue in BC. Our most recent monitoring report outlines data from many sources, and the increasing trend for many types of abuse are extremely concerning. It's important that we recognize elder abuse and report both suspicious and confirmed instances, and to stay informed of evolving and sophisticated fraud and scams in order to protect the most vulnerable people in our province. And in the past year, we've been traveling the province and working with our partners, like the Seniors Elder Abuse Awareness and Information Line, SAIL. We've been working with them and visiting a number of communities in the province. And we visited a community in Hope, an Indigenous community. And an elder got up and told a fraud story that was so heartbreaking, where she was widowed and was looking for companionship. And this fraudster basically robbed her of $60,000 and broke her heart and led to a heart attack. And she came out and told her story publicly in BC. And it's just heartbreaking. But those stories are real. And those stories, unfortunately, are happening too often in our province.
4: And you've just kind of focused in on fraud and scams. So that's certainly a form of abuse. And, you know, sometimes when you think abuse, you're thinking more physical, I think. But, you know, there's other ways that this could play out, like you just mentioned.
29: Yeah, so elder abuse can be any act that causes harm to an older person. It can be carried out by someone that they know and trust, such as a family member or friend, which is probably some of the most heartbreaking cases we hear about. But it may be physical, it could be emotional, psychological, sexual, financial, and it can include mistreatment, neglect, and self-neglect. So anyone experiencing or concerned about abuse, neglect, and self-neglect or exploitation of a senior is encouraged to contact the Seniors Abuse and Information Line, SAIL, their health authority, the RCMP, the police, our office, the Office of the Seniors Advocate, or the local community response network to get support to report out that abuse and get the support they need.
1: Dan, that's got to be the most heartbreaking aspect of your job, hearing these stories over and over again and knowing that if we could just get the right message out, it would be preventable, or at least, you know, a better attempt at it. Do we need to keep cultivating that message to reach seniors more?
29: Well, absolutely. And our office is raising awareness by working with the Attorney General and the Ministry of Health, as well as Seniors First BC, the BC Community Response Networks, to recognize World Elder Abuse Awareness Day and highlight the importance of addressing mistreatment of older adults. Our office tracks and reports annually on instances of elder abuse in BC, reported from those designated agencies, the RCMP, the Seniors Abuse and Information Line, Vancouver Police Department, and other agencies. To reduce elder abuse, it's important to better understand how and why and when it occurs so we can better support seniors, as well as streamline reporting systems. Currently, many organizations and law enforcement agencies are doing similar work, which makes tracking and addressing elder abuse difficult. So my office is working with the provincial government to improve data collection and reporting of elder abuse in BC with the aim of strengthening prevention efforts and better protecting vulnerable seniors.
1: What do you think how do you get that message across? How do you tweak your message? Because we have, 2,700 cases that we're aware of? That was the latest numbers that came out yesterday, the other day. So how do you tweak your message that seniors don't fall prey?
29: Well, one of the biggest challenges right now is when we look at the systemic nature of seniors' abuse and neglect. We issued a report back in 2021, and our report indicated that 28% of British Columbians report witnessing seniors' abuse and neglect, but less than half reported because they didn't know who to call. That report found the reporting system is fragmented with many options for a person to report a concern of seniors' abuse, neglect, or self-neglect, but the fragmented system still exists. So we're working with the government to have a centralized number so seniors can call that one number, kind of like we do for reporting child protection concerns. And we also recommended that a centralized tracking and reporting system to better understand patterns over time so we can better intervene. And so far, government hasn't yet acted, but we are in conversations with them to push that agenda forward to make sure it's much easier to report and to get the help you need.
4: Real quick, because we're just about out of time, but we got Dan Levitt here. He's BC Seniors Advocate, and it was the Awareness Day yesterday. Final moments, just what to look for, either for yourself or your loved ones. What should you watch for?
29: Yeah, so look for changes of behavior. If someone's less social, maybe if you're aware of their bank account, maybe changes in how they're investing money, or the bank account is lower, they're no longer able to spend money, and they don't seem themselves. That's when you want to have that honest conversation with them and find out how they're doing. 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
30: The windup in his first offering. Touch a ball to the golden goal.
3: It's Sports Guy Steve.
30: Oh my goodness.
31: What did you say? You heard me.
30: Here's Sports Guy Steve. Just a bit outside.
4: You know where he was yesterday? He was there at BC Place Stadium as Canada won its first ever World Cup soccer match. History was made, and Steve was there to see it, and he's on the line with us right now. Steve, what of all the games you could have gone to in Vancouver, I think you picked the right one.
12: I think I did, too. That was a good intro. Nicely done.
1: You kind of won the lottery, Steve.
4: I think so.
12: Yeah, I kind of did.
4: That is crazy. I think everybody's first question is just this. What was it like to be in the stadium? We were talking earlier about how the decibel rating, the noise rating was louder than a jet engine at sometimes in that audience, they were saying. So what was it like to be in that room?
12: It was, so I never used to get emotional about sports. Like, I do get more emotional when Canada plays than anything. It doesn't matter what sport it's in and that. But as I've grown older, I was almost crying when they scored the first goal.
4: Oh, wow.
12: The joy in that building, the joy I saw in those players' faces, the effort I know that went into that as a sports fan of building a program that's competitive, all that thing manifested. It's so hard for Canada to score goals usually. Remember the last World Cup, we had a real problem with this. Like, we celebrated one goal in a tournament, I think it was.
4: Yeah.
12: And to see one go on in home soil before my very eyes and the whole crowd erupting, I almost started crying.
4: Wow.
1: Were there people around you crying too?
12: No, there was a lot of high fives. I don't think everybody's as emotional as Steve. But
4: yeah. Oh, that's amazing.
12: It was like I'll never forget rising in unison to our feet because the whole crowd came out of their seat. It wasn't, you know, like everybody was up and cheering. It was very, you know, sometimes in certain sports stadiums across this country, the home team scores and we give them polite applause. Mm-hmm. This was incredible. It was just
1: off the hook.
12: It was very different, very, very different than most pedestrian events.
4: So that's,
12: I'll just say it.
4: Those are the highs. Then there was the low. Then there was the broken leg, which is what it turned out to be, although it took a little while for us to kind of clue into the fact that it was a serious injury to Canadian midfielder Ishmael Kone. What was it like in the stadium at that time when everybody was trying to figure it out?
12: At first, the ref was, I think, thought he was diving. Like, because the ref didn't react right away. And then, because you're so, where I was sitting, like, I didn't have eyes on it. And they, you know, I didn't know what was going on, but I knew he wasn't faking. And when I knew there was a problem was when Estacio got close to him and called the bench, like, get here now, which is always a horrible thing in sports because the players know when a player is really hurt. They know. And then it went silent because we're all sitting there. And I think he did a very key thing. You know, as much as he's injured and everything else, he consoled some of his teammates. Then when he was, you know, being carted off, he waved at the crowd. And we could all see this hand come up from the stretcher. And I just think that put the entire situation on more of an ease because, yes, he's a very key loss and everything, but we just wanted to make sure he was okay. And when he did that wave, it changed the atmosphere from the dead silence of the last two or three minutes to something, well, yes, we're upset. Yes, we're angry, but he waved at us.
1: So did you stay overnight? You just came home, right?
12: I was very proud of myself. I made it from the game. I left the game at about 5:10, and I was on the 7 o'clock ferry.
4: Okay. That's impressive.
1: Well, what was the mood like in the city immediately afterwards? Like, what did you feel on the streets?
12: It was there was energy on the streets way before the game, so it just continued on. And, you know, it started for me on the bus that goes from the ferry to Bridgeport Station. They were doing Canada chants on the bus.
1: That's cool.
12: And it was individualized for certain players. And that continued, actually, in the game. Like, Richie, LaRae.
4: So everybody's just giving all the players chance. That was the atmosphere. That's amazing. Hey, Steve, real quick, I have a question here, which I don't have the answer for, from a texter at 71010. So just real quick, hey, Ryan, if Steve has time this morning, can he explain why it wasn't a penalty shot when Qatar got their first red card in the box? That's from Ronnie, our listener. So, Steve, what's the answer there? Do you know?
12: So, Ronnie, what they ruled was that the foul occurred before the box. So, in other words, he brought him down on purpose, but because it was, he was going to receive a yellow card.

0: and difference.
1: Now we know.
2: Yep, that's what I do. Cascade, Roto-Rooter recommended, safe for pipes.

0: on purpose, outside the box, and that's a red card.
1: Okay.
0: So the ruling was that when they did the VAR, that he wasn't quite, and we're talking like centimeters from the box. That's what they ruled.
1: And I guess it was confusing, too, because they ended up in the box, but the infraction started outside the box, even though they kind of traveled into it afterwards. Is that
0: exactly.
1: The reason?
0: Okay. That's it.
2: Okay. And one more question. Yeah. I'm going to cut into my newscast time for this question. Was it enlightening in some way, relieving in some way, to focus on our patriotism without mentioning the U.S.?
0: Yeah, you know, we've always had a different patriotism at sports events, and I think it's bolder now. And I will also say it's more pronounced in the West than it is in Central Canada. Like, in that building, there was no negativity. Like, none. Zero. There was no, uh-oh, none of that stuff. Part of that was the way the game played out, but yeah, this was about us. It wasn't about anybody else. It was Canadian, and you know, we're proud of our team, and we're proud of the way they stick together. So a lot of us have, you know, been around too long, but the younger generation here knows these guys. Like, they're you know, I had Gretzky posters, they have Kone posters. Like, they've grown up with it, too. So it spans generations better, this team, than most teams will.
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7: From the National Newsroom of the Canadian Press, I'm David Augustine. U.S. Vice President J.D. Vance arrived in Switzerland to help launch negotiations with the Iranian

0: officials on Tehran's nuclear program and a broader agreement to end the conflict in Iran. The talks begin a 60-day effort to turn last week's framework agreement into a detailed final deal with significant economic and security implications. Now, negotiations have been complicated by recent fighting between Israel and the Iran-backed Hezbollah, as well as disputes over Iran's claim that it closed the Strait of Hormuz. Senior officials from Iran, the U.S., Pakistan, and Qatar are participating in the talks. The National Council of Canadian Muslims says an imam in Victoria was allegedly assaulted after leading prayers at a mosque. According to the group, the attacker allegedly forced open the imam's car door, assaulted him, and shouted Islamophobic slurs, including telling him to, quote, go back to your country. Culture Minister Mark Miller condemned the reported incident, calling it appalling and stating that Islamophobia and violence have no place in Canada. The council says the suspect has been arrested, while police in Victoria have not yet publicly commented on the case. Researchers in North Carolina say a native beetle species is increasingly damaging blueberry crops in the southeastern part of the state, adding to challenges already posed by ongoing dry conditions.
1: It's kind of surprising that we're seeing them in, you know, shifting to blueberries. It's been putting a lot of stress on these bushes.
0: That was Kenneth Geisert, a researcher studying the issue, who says the shift is unexpected. Residents, activists, and legal advocates gathered in Montreal Nord to examine the latest racism allegations involving the city's police force and the impact on the community. The discussion revived long-standing concerns over racial profiling that have lingered since the police shooting of teenager Freddie Villanueva in 2008. Recent allegations against the dismantled police patrol unit have intensified calls for accountability and meaningful change. Authorities in Texas are investigating a crash involving a Tesla that killed a 76-year-old woman in her home.
2: The driver, 44-year-old Michael Butler, told police he was using the car's automated driving assistance system at the time of the deadly crash. Deputies say he was taken to the hospital and showed no signs of intoxication. He's cooperating with the investigation and has not been charged. It's the second incident involving Teslas in Texas in roughly 2 months. Alex Perchet, ABC News, Washington.
0: And France is ramping up emergency preparations as an intense heat wave grips parts of Europe, bringing dangerous temperatures and a heightened wildfire risk. Authorities have activated cooling measures, increased emergency readiness, and adjusted public events to protect residents from the extreme conditions. The soaring temperatures have also prompted concerns about water supplies, infrastructure, and the potential for more wildfires. French officials say the latest heat crisis highlights the growing need for long-term adaptation to more frequent extreme weather events. This is the Canadian Press. In sports, Kyle Schwarber and Bryce Harper delivered impressive hitting performances in the Philadelphia Phillies' 15-3 win over the visiting New York Mets. Schwarber slugged two long home runs in the Phillies' 8-run third inning. Harper became the 11th player in franchise history to hit for the cycle. He hit a solo home run in the first, doubled in the third, singled after Schwarber's second home run, and completed the cycle with a 2-run triple in the fifth inning. Two of Saturday's three CFL games required overtime to determine a winner. Quarterback Cody Fajardo ran for 6 yards into the end zone to give the Edmonton Elks a 32-29 overtime win over the visiting Montreal Alouettes, while Tommy Stevens dove headfirst into the end zone in overtime to give the visiting Saskatchewan Roughriders a 40-37 win over the Calgary Stampeders. And Mitch Creek had 26 points, 8 rebounds, and 8 assists as the Vancouver Bandits snapped a 2-game losing skid with a 102-81 win over the visiting Brampton Honey Badgers in Canadian Elite Basketball League play. From the Canadian Press, I'm David Augustine.
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7: Well, let's figure out what the government's new Child and Youth Wellbeing Action Plan is all about and get a review from BC's representative for children and youth. Somebody who, you know, I think wanted to see this happen. Jennifer Charlesworth is joining us on the line. Jennifer Charlesworth, hello, how are you?
8: I'm well. Good morning.
7: Thanks so much for joining us and helping give us some context to this. So I saw this in the news, but I'll have to admit, I need a bit of context for this and where this comes from and what it does. So I was hoping you could kind of help us out here.
8: You bet. It's So 2 years ago, we released a report. It's called Don't Look Away. And that was the result of an investigation into the death of a little boy that we called Colby, an 11-year-old child who died in the hands of his ministry-approved caregivers. We looked closely at his story, his family's story, and the stories of 14 other children, and identified some key systemic issues. So his death was an absolute horrific tragedy, and we also saw that there were patterns of concerning actions, practices, policies, legislation in the broader system that impact thousands of children. So we recommended to government at that time that in order to honor Colby's sacred story, they needed to make some big changes, as well as some short-term, quick impact, let's get going. And one of those changes was to start coordinating services across government, not just with the Ministry of Children and Family Development. And we called for what we call a child and youth well-being strategy and action plan and a way to measure outcomes. And that's what was delivered by government yesterday.
7: Now, using that example of Colby, as you mentioned, this child in foster care who tragically died, what broke down in that case that gets addressed in this action plan? Maybe just, I don't know, to use that as an example of how things could change, how things could change because of what's been announced here.
8: Yes, excellent question. So Colby's family had interaction with multiple systems. So he was born with disabilities and he had significant medical needs. So the healthcare system. His family was living in poverty. So there was income assistance, housing precarity, food insecurity, family violence, intergenerational violence, mental health concerns, and substance use concerns. So when you bring all of those things together, and let me be clear, it was a loving family that was trying very hard to overcome their history and their current challenges in order to raise their children. So if you see all of those systems are independent systems, siloed systems, income security is disconnected from health care and prenatal care and postnatal care and anti-violence work and police-related victims' response is disconnected from mental health counseling. So what we said was there were countless missed opportunities because the system was not coordinating and collaborating to see the bigger picture of this family and the way in which it might have helped. So the child well-being plan, the intention behind it is that there will be much greater coordination between the various parts of the system to more effectively wrap around families that are struggling and to assist them before things get terribly bad, as they ended up getting with Colby and his family. So, a little example that I find really powerful is when Colby left the hospital after being in the NICU, the neonatal intensive care unit, no one thought to ask, do you have the money to purchase the specialized formula that your child is going to need? Do you have a safe bed, sleeping arrangement? All those kinds of things that just gives families, it's not a crisis yet, but it is going to be a crisis if they don't have the supports that they need. So family living in poverty don't have the resources to make sure that the child is getting their nutritional needs met because they can't afford the specialized formula. They water it down. So simple little things like that, that cumulatively over time become more and more stressful for families. And then, of course, we did experience and see significant substance use and mental health concerns as time went on and housing precarity. So those kinds of opportunities of intervening to help a family a little bit to prevent the cascading effect of harms over time.
7: Now, one of the big things you just mentioned there is that better coordinating of support for children and families across those different ministries and services. Now, government's pretty famous for not working necessarily well with its different departments. I mean, I think anybody who's had to deal with government bureaucracy and you fill out a form and you're like, I just filled out this form for this department. Why am I doing this again for this? You know, there's all these different examples of how there's not a lot of coordination. It seems, at least from us, the kind of like user of government services side of things. So how much faith do you have in this actually happening, or how do you overcome those inherent disconnections in government?
8: You've nailed it. That is the big challenge. And it's one of the reasons I think that it's taken 2 years since we released our report to get the action plan, because you can put a plan on paper, but if you don't have the mindset and the approach behind it, the attitudes and beliefs that this actually is really, really important and this is how we're going to do it, you're going to keep replicating the same old thing that we've had forever, which is, as you say, you tell your story a dozen times, you think you're opening a door, but it closes in your face. So the intention here, I think, is they've taken time to figure this out amongst the ministries and amongst the public authorities in order to have a much better chance at it. And they're starting to use things like Citizen Services and Connected Services BC to streamline, so using technology to start to streamline those entry points and those connection points. So I am, as I often say, because I'm an independent office, I am optimistic but cautiously so. So we will be monitoring very closely to see if the changes happen in the lived reality of the young people and the families that we all care about.
7: Yeah, and we are talking to BC's representative for children and youth, weighing in on the government's new child and youth well-being action plan, which, as we've just discussed, is a critical thing because, you know, we've had these cases of tragedies with children in care in BC, and how do we better serve those children? How do we better have, you know, avoid those outcomes? And that's at least what this plan is trying to address. But as you said, I guess it's good on paper. Let's see if it actually meets the needs. And you'll be watching for that very thing and giving us that update.
8: I certainly will.
7: All right. Jennifer Charlesworth, always a pleasure to talk to you. Thank you so much for joining us and sharing some thoughts on this. Anything else you wanted to add or anything else we missed?
8: The one thing I would like to add is that we focused a lot on government, which is absolutely important. They have a responsibility as citizens of British Columbia. But the other thing is that if we really center the well-being of children, if we want all children to experience love, connection, belonging, and a sense of possibility in their lives, that's not just government's responsibility. That's us as family members, as neighbors, as coaches, as teachers. So we've all got a responsibility to the young people in our lives and in our midst. So, you know, let's not just look to government. We also have to look to ourselves to be supportive of our young people.
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7: Well, let's talk about Jazz Fest coming up next. And one of the great artists who will be coming to Victoria on Sunday night is Alicia Byro. A little bit of how it sounds.

0: Well, that sounds pretty great. We're going to be hearing that on Sunday. And here on the phone with us, though, to get us started is Alicia Biro, Jazz Fest artist. Hello, how are you?
1: Doing great. Thank you so much for having me.
0: Wonderful to get you here. Yeah, that sounds fantastic. I guess that's a little bit of what we can expect to hear on Sunday at Studio 919 as part of Victoria Jazz Fest. It's going to be great to have you.
1: Yeah, thank you so much. I'm super excited to be performing.
0: Now I'm looking at your bio here, and it simply says you were raised in the wilds of Vancouver Island. What does that mean? Where are you from?
1: Well, I think it's something that's been so special to me, especially moving away from the island. I think, you know, just being in the amount of immense nature and everything in Vancouver Island has been so special to me and such a huge part of my childhood. I grew up about 20 minutes near Qualcomm Beach, so kind of in the forest. So I feel like that was a really special part of growing up here.
0: Okay, but kind of in the Qualicum area is where on the island you're from. Of course, you're not there anymore because you're off in the big city singing. Where do you base yourself now?
1: I'm currently in LA, which has been a really cool experience.
0: Now, talk about the journey from here to there. So you start in, as you said, the wilds of Vancouver Island. You've got this fantastic background in music. You got a master's of music from the University of York. You've got a lot of technical skill in piano and singing, but then you're making this wonderful jazz music. How did you go from the island to LA making this music?
1: Yeah, I think I always loved doing music. I always dreamed of doing it as a career, but I think I never really knew how one does that, you know, and how that makes that happen. And I was really lucky. I had a great mentor who's actually from the West Coast as well, called Bob Rock, who's a producer. And he really recommended that I try and branch out and try a new city and to go for it. And he was a really big supporter. And him and his former bandmate, Chris Taylor, were part of the Paolas in Canada. And they were both incredible supporters. And I originally was in London, but then I am currently in LA and giving that a go. And it's been really inspiring to be around so many incredible musicians and artists and creatives of all sorts. And I think that's been so inspiring to be around. I've been really enjoying it.
0: Not bad to get Bob Rock in your corner. How did you meet him? How did you connect with him?
1: Well, it's an interesting story. Chris Taylor, who was the drummer in the Paolas, I used to teach his son and piano, and when I was, I think, about 18. And so we ended up becoming quite good friends. And he asked if I had any music that I'd written. He asked if I was a writer, and I was like, "Oh, sure, I'll send you some things." And I always laughed that I never noticed the, you know, platinum record on the wall that was in their house, but he kind of said, "Oh, you know, I think you're really cool. I'd love to send it to a friend," who ended up being Bob Rock. And both of them have just been, were huge parts of, you know, supporting me and helping me, you know, in my writing early on, and just encouraging me to improve and keep working on honing my craft and everything. Yeah, both wonderful people.
0: And was that the kind of breakout moment? So you give the stuff to Bob Rock, did he kind of connect you with the right people, and next thing you know, you're making it? Or what was that step from being the piano teacher on Vancouver Island to kind of getting your first breakout?
1: Well, it took a while. I think after that, I think they were huge in kind of starting me on my career and really committing myself and to working hard and kind of helping me in the first bits. And then I was writing for several years after that. And I think I really tried hard to, you know, put lots on social media and try and work hard to improve myself. And I just was writing tons. And then so that eventually when I got in touch with someone from Universal Music in Germany, then I kind of had all this music to send over and all this work that I'd done over, I guess, about 7 years of music. So it was kind of a long chapter, but kind of all in perfect timing. And I'm so, so grateful to be working with such lovely people. And I'm just so grateful that I'm on this this tour now in Canada. I can't wait.
2: Well, it's so nice to have you back on the island as well. Lisa, we have a contest going where in order to win Jazz Fest tickets and tickets to your show as well, we're having our listeners scat, right?
1: And, incredible.
2: So I understand that maybe first thing in the morning with your chops, you might want to rest your vocal cords. But what is the knack to scatting and what's the joy of it?
0: I love this.
1: You know, it's so fun I think that having your voice as an instrument is such an amazing thing because it's so personal and it's something that, you know, obviously you're born with. And it's so I think being able to use it as an instrument and improvise with, you know, vocally, I think is such a fun thing to do. And I think everyone should try because it's just improvisation. And I think that's such a beautiful language. So,
0: well, we're going to get people to call in and try just after the 8 o'clock news, sports, weather and traffic to win tickets to a show. But we do have tickets to give away to your show right now. And we're not going to make people work too hard for this one. This is kind of a freebie. We're going to take a caller at 250-386-1161 in just a few moments. And but we'll let you pick the number. Caller number what? Pick a number between 1 and 10.
1: Ooh, let's say caller number 3.
0: Caller number 3, in just a few moments, will win tickets to see your show, which is coming up this Sunday as part of TD Victoria International Jazz Fest at Studio 919. What do you want people to know about the show? Tell people about what's going to happen.
1: Well, I'm really excited. It's my first time actually performing in Victoria, so a bit of a hometown return after a couple of years, and there's going to be a lot of combinations of original music and some standards and everything between the jazz and singer-songwriter pop worlds, and my whole family's going to be there, so I'm very, very excited.
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0: Well, fire season is heating up in BC. We've got drought and dry conditions here on the island. We've got a active fire causing some drama in Kelowna. Here to talk about it, Ravi Parmar, BC's Minister of Forests and, of course, local member of the legislature. Ravi Parmar, welcome to the show. How are you doing?
17: I'm doing well, Ryan. Good morning to all your listeners. Thanks for having me on.
0: Let's start in Kelowna, where people have had to flee a wildfire situation. What's going on? What's the latest here?
17: Yeah, you bet. Folks in West Kelowna know all too well the difficult challenges associated with wildfires, and some of your listeners may have tuned into the press conference that we had yesterday where we provided our summer seasonal outlook, and it was literally minutes later that we saw a fire in Calamere Park, which is a regional park in West Kelowna, light up that community fairly quickly. Evacuation orders for about roughly 400 households went into effect. Our tactical teams on the ground moved very quickly, and this was a fire in the wildland urban interface. And so the leadership of Chief Broland and the team at the West Kelowna Fire Department, we were following their lead. So very pleased that BC Wildfire Services was able to respond and support the leadership of the local fire detachment, and very happy to provide an update this morning to your listeners, Ryan, that the fire is being held. The evacuation order has been lifted. There still are some evacuation alerts, so people within the vicinity of the area should still be mindful that they may be asked to leave again, but very pleased with the work that the fire department and local crews and BC Wildfire Service were able to do on the ground. And it's, I think, just a reminder that we are in an active fire season, and this could happen anywhere, including here on the island as well.
0: Okay, well, that's good to know that those people who had to evacuate briefly in that West Kelowna area can go back home. They got to be on alert, but they've had their evacuation order downgraded to just an alert as we continue to follow that wildfire story. But like you just said, yeah, we're in the middle of also just sort of assessing the situation for BC and what this wildfire season might look like. Let's talk about the island. What did we hear about the conditions here?
17: Yeah, really, the update that we provided, not just for the island, but for the entire province, is there's really three factors that are going to prolong a challenging fire season here in British Columbia, in particular in the South Coast, and that's drought, low snowpack, and the absence of spring rain. We got a little bit of January, but I wouldn't say enough to be able to really have an impact, though we're still at the halfway point of the month, so there's always hoping that we can get some more, but based off of the weather trends we're seeing, we're just not necessarily seeing enough precipitation for it to have an impact. And so I would say for your listeners, Ryan, we are seeing a lot of comparisons to the 2017, 2018, and 2021 wildfire seasons. One of the best investments we made was a predictive analysis team that does all the trends, looks at all the data, and they see those as kind of the comparisons. And so based off of the long-range forecast, we expect it's going to be a warmer than normal summer across much of British Columbia and Canada. And the amount of rain we expect, which is very little, will not help the drought conditions that we see. So we expect fire activity is expected to peak through July and August, which is going to result in vigorous and difficult to control wildfires throughout much of the southern interior, and including on the south coast, where we are as well.
2: Ravi, the anniversary of the Lytton wildfire that destroyed 90% of the town, the village, happens 13 days from now, that five-year anniversary, which was June 30th, 2021, and we're still hearing stories. We've got stories in the news run today about people saying the rebuild has been, you know, hit and miss at best. It's a cautionary tale, really, for the province. So how do we build from that and make sure this doesn't happen again, and how do we help Lytton?
17: Yeah, that's a great question, Lisa. I would say a couple of things. We're working on the ground with the community. I'm also the Minister of Forests. I'm also the Minister responsible for archaeology. And we know that archaeology has been a challenge for that community as part of the rebuild. I've had an opportunity to visit Lytton a couple of times now and engage regularly with the mayor and council and their support of rebuilding their community. It's a beautiful community that just was devastated by that wildfire, which decimated the town. So working very hard to support the community in its rebuild. But I think you raise a very valuable point that what happened in Linden certainly could happen elsewhere. And it's why we have to tackle the challenge of our wildland-urban interface areas. I live right next to Thetis Lake. I don't think I ever thought about a fire in Langford until I became the minister responsible for the BC Wildfire Service. So it's really important for your listeners listening in Langford or listening throughout British Columbia and coastal British Columbia that what happens in other communities and the impact of fires could happen in your community as well. And it's why it's so important that local communities are fire smarting, in particular the role that individuals can play in fire smarting their properties. Download the BC Wildfire Service app. You've got lots of information there. Visit the Fire Smart BC website. And there's lots of tools, grants available for you to be able to fire smart your property. As an example, I like to barbecue in the summer. And so one of the things that we have to be mindful of is sometimes not having your barbecue right next to your house, because that can certainly put your property at risk.
0: Now, just back to, again, the message for Vancouver Islanders specifically, because sometimes I think we can get a little complacent because you watch these fires burning in the interior of BC. And, you know, you do get wildfires here, of course, but we always, I don't know, sometimes I think because we can be a little wetter here because we got a big reservoir and we don't have the same kind of, you know, water concerns that some other areas have, the same sort of drought concerns. Sometimes I think we can be a bit complacent. But how, just to close on this, as you did your update yesterday, you took a look at the conditions around BC, the wildfire risk around BC. What do Vancouver Islanders need to know about this year?
17: I want Vancouver Islanders to know that they need to be prepared for what may be a challenging wildfire season. We don't know exactly what we're walking into, but we are preparing for the worst and hoping for the best. Right now, there are zero wildfires on Vancouver Island at the moment. They'll give it an hour or two, and there might be some that spark up. Really important, everyone continues to do their part. And if you don't believe that wildfire is a risk, I would just go and ask the residents of Wesley Ridge, and in particular Port Alberni, what wildfires meant to them last year. That Mount Underwood fire that both of you will remember, and your listeners will remember from last year, was the second largest fire ever recorded on Vancouver Island's history, geographically the size of the city of Victoria. And thankfully, it didn't impact any structures, but if it was a different wind direction, and if we didn't have those logging road breaks, then it could have been a different situation. And so please do your part. Please remain vigilant. Know that fires can happen anywhere, including here on Vancouver Island, where, you know, we're not used to them.
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0: Yes, the newly reinstated Greater Victoria School Board met for the first time this week, and we're unpacking some of what happened, including what's going on with the changes to how we elect the school board. Because come this election, we were, or maybe we still are, I don't know what's going on, we're going to elect for the first time representatives from different areas to the school board, this thing called the ward system, which is done other places, like this. If you live on the Saanich Peninsula or areas covered by the Saanich Peninsula School District, this is already how you do it. You know, Sydney elects a member, North Saanich does, and then they all sit on the school board. Victoria, though, didn't do that until now. We're going to make this change. But did the school board that just kind of got back into business after they were reinstated, are they going to try to undo this? There was some sense of that at this first meeting. Here to talk about it is Tim Morrison. He's an Esquimalt counselor, but he was also the guy, one of the guys really pushing for this change to how we elect the school board. And he's joining us on the line right now. Sir, how you doing?
1: Very good. Thank you. And good morning, Ryan.
0: Yeah, it's sort of a bit of a complicated issue to unpack, but I think I did a decent job of explaining where we're at, right? Is that about right?
1: Definitely a great summary. In terms of what happened, it was their Monday school board meeting. My understanding is that the school board have not yet, you know, done anything definitive, or they haven't moved to undo the new electoral system.
0: Okay. Yeah.
1: But it appears that they are, how do we say, somewhat resistant, you know, as there's a sort of a school board procedure bylaw that needs to be approved by July for the upcoming school board elections, and they appear to be kind of dragging their feet on that bylaw requirement. And this is one that would just typically be just a formality at this point. However, Ryan, you know, as we know with this particular board, nothing has been typical, and certainly they have, you know, if they were to be obstructive of our much needed electoral reform, then it would signal to the public right now that they have no shame in disregarding their roles in ensuring good governance and the value of really respecting relationships with local municipalities, and especially the importance of reconciliation efforts that have been done and made with the Songhees and the Esquimalt Nations, which was actually a very big part of the electoral reform work that we did with the Nations. You know, look, as a board recently restored to power, they now have a real opportunity to restore public confidence in their conduct and to rebuild reputation, a real strong reputation as one that respects the great progress that we have made on school board electoral reform, which is based on collaboration from across the school district in which we all share. Or they can completely disregard that opportunity and they can just give us more of the same drama and dysfunction, you know, as we got before, and as we know, ultimately led to their demise and a complete loss of public confidence. It's really that simple.
0: So, but again, this Monday meeting, it's not like they actively tried to undo this change, but the way you put it, they were just dragging their feet a little bit. But in what way did they talk about it? And I'm just trying to get any sense of motivation for why they might be opposed to this.
1: Well, yeah, thank you. So, there was very little discussion, which again, which creates more confusion for everyone. But essentially, what they were supposed to do is just, you know, make sure that their elections bylaw was in place in time for the upcoming school board elections this fall. And then some of them raised concerns. One of them, I think, gave a pretty vocal opposition to it. He said he wasn't going to support it. And then they said, well, let's get more information and decide to table it. And that was pretty much the end of it, with a lot of people kind of like with giant question marks in our head. What does this all mean? But I'll tell you, if they do proceed with an attempt to undo our very inclusive, collective and collaborative efforts on electoral reform, you know, Ryan, that would be an absolute tragedy and devastating step backwards in the progress that all of us have made in achieving fair and equitable school board representation for all of our communities. And as I said, including for the First Nations, most certainly it would be a complete slap in the face to all six of our municipalities and then the two nations that collectively, as our, you know, all of our communities, we're the communities that form and populate School District 61. The damage would be irreversible. And I highly doubt that they even have the legal authority to do what it is they may think that they can do on this. So.
0: Okay, because that's another question here, is even if they did want to, and again, there's no definitive answer to what is going on, but it sounds like even if they were to try to change this, are you saying that the authority lies with the ministry rather than with the school board when it comes to an electoral change like this?
1: Yeah, there's actually a lot of irony going on here, some political irony for sure. So just to give you a quick thumb sketch history review of what happened. When the board was still previously in place, I think it was the fall of, it was the fall of 2024, the Township of Esquimalt was quite concerned, as were all of our neighboring municipalities and the nations that, all populate the school district, around the severe disconnect that was occurring between us and the school board around public safety and the student safety plans, and of course the issue about policing being involved in a part of our school system and whatnot. We don't need to review all that history, but what had happened at the time was that Township Esquimalt, we reached out to the school board and said, let's have a conversation about the disconnect and let's look at representation and see how we can kind of work together on this to fix the problem that, we have in terms of a disconnect. At that time, the only response from the school board was that they said to us that they have nothing to do with deciding electoral reform. They said, and they quoted the school act that says it's the minister that has the sole authority on determining electoral systems for every school board in the province. So for them now to think that they are the ones deciding this at the 11th hour after all this work, and it's been 2 years. Like I said, this started almost 2 years. Like it started the fall of 2024, and there was a tremendous amount of work of collaboration on our task force to come up with this recommendation on electoral reform. And they just want to kind of pretend that none of that ever happened. And they also seem to want to pretend that they never told us to begin with that we should be going to the Minister of Education to get this process done. It's very, very odd is all I could describe it as.
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0: Talking Canada Post, as we learned last week, a number of communities will be seeing their door-to-door delivery end as of next year, and community mailboxes move in. This has already been happening around the country. We just heard that roughly 81,000 British Columbia addresses are on the next list, including Victoria, Esquimalt, Colwood, Langford, Saanich, Songhees Nation, and View Royal, and Nanaimo as well. So to learn more about this, we've reached out to Canada Post, and spokesperson Ariane Sauvé is joining us on the line to talk about it. Hello, how are you?
21: Hi, I'm doing great. Thank you for having me on.
0: Thank you so much. So I think a lot of folks kind of have a rough sense of what's going on here, because this isn't like all out of the blue. We've known that there's kind of these waves of transition that have been happening. Some of them have already been happening, but maybe set the scene for the listeners about what's going on here with this change.
21: Right. So Canada Post financial situation is no secret for anyone. So with our record loss of $1.5 billion in 2025 and an additional $205 million loss for the first quarter of 2026. So there is no secret that we need to change. We've started our transformation. Transformation is underway. And what we announced last week is that we are expanding the conversion to community mailboxes to an additional 485,000 addresses in 2027 across 37 new communities in Canada. So this is part of a national transformation plan to modernize the postal service and ensure that we can have a financial self-sustainable future.
0: And like we mentioned, a bunch of local addresses here around Greater Victoria and Nanaimo, Up Island, are on the list. How do you decide who's going when?
21: Right. Well, the government directive was pretty clear that we need to convert the remaining 4 million addresses that is still receiving door delivery out of the 17.8 million addresses in Canada. So over the next 5 years, so everybody that still received mail delivery to their door will be transitioning to a form of centralized delivery over the next 5 years.
0: Which looks like those community mailboxes, which will get sort of installed in a neighborhood, and then you'll go over to the mailbox to get your mail.
21: Yes, that's right. Yeah. So the way we've kind of selected the locations is that we want to go gradually, and we've targeted neighborhoods that are adjacent to neighborhoods that already get mail through community mailboxes. And we want to have a good representation across the country. So that's how we selected the sites for this year.
0: Now, I've had a number of questions since this news got announced last week, and I was wondering if I could just run a few of our listener questions by you.
21: For sure.
0: Well, one of them is, if you are going to have less door-to-door delivery, does that mean less post workers? Do layoffs come out of this?
21: Yeah, so we have a huge opportunity in front of us with the natural attrition that is coming over the next 5-10 years. So a huge portion of our workforce will be retiring. So what we want to do is to kind of match our operational changes with the departures. And what we need to know is that letter carriers have job security, and we just signed a collective agreement. So they are all keeping their job security, so people will not kind of lose their job per se, but we want to leverage the attrition to kind of rebalance the network and reconfigure our operations.
0: Okay, great. Thank you for that. That's one of the questions we've been getting. Another one is around mobility issues. Are there any exceptions? If you struggle to kind of get to a community mailbox, can you still find a way to get the mail delivered to your door?
21: Totally. So we understand that it's not everybody that it can go to their mailbox, and some people might have some physical limitations. So we do offer a free delivery accommodation program for people who needs it. So it's already being offered to more than 17,000 households across the country. So options include things like moving a compartment lower into the unit if you need to better access. We can add a tray to retrieve the mail more easily, or some people might have some dexterity issues, so we have key turners. And in some situations, we can also offer to continue to deliver the mail to the door once a week for those who absolutely cannot go to the mailbox. So we look at every request individually, and we want to make sure that everybody across the country can still get access to their mail. So it's not a one-size-fits-all. So we have options in place and want to be flexible.
0: Okay, so if you need that kind of support, you can just reach out and talk to Canada Post about it. And then the other question that we've been getting a lot of is you hear that, hey, in these neighborhoods, you got Victoria, Esquimalt, Colwood, Langford, Saanich, Songhees, Nation, View Royal, Nanaimo. I've mentioned these communities as where the transition's happening. A bunch of people are wondering, like, well, hang on, I live in an apartment. What does this mean for me? Am I changing somehow? So talk about who actually gets affected here, because not everybody is going to see a change.
21: Yeah. So for those who receive mail in a form of centralized delivery in their apartment lobby, we'll continue to receive it that way. But if you're getting it to your door from an external, like from outside or things like that, you will be converted to a community mailbox. So we'll look at the everybody's situation, but people who already have a centralized delivery in their apartment building, it won't change.
0: Okay, very good. I think that helps answer a lot of our questions. Thank you so much for joining us. Is there anything else huge that you wanted to get out there, or a question that you've been getting a lot of that you think is important to communicate?
21: Well, I think what we need to keep in mind is that community mailboxes are most secure. They are accessible at all times. When we look at it from today's lens and e-commerce, people want to get their mail and parcel in a secure way. So it is, 80% of all parcels delivered by Canada Post fit into the community mailbox compartment. Larger items, those requiring a signature, will continue to be delivered to the door or be redirected to their post offices. So it is good for people. It is a secure way to receive their mail parcel, and we're here to support everybody along the way.
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0: A lot of people wondering, was this conflict in the Middle East, the U.S. attack on Iran, worth it in the end? Because we might be nearing the end with the U.S. and Iran signing an agreement this week, which could bring an end to hostilities. But let's look at that agreement and ask that question. Was it all worth it in the end? Robert Springborg is a Simon Fraser University adjunct professor with the School for International Studies. Love talking to him about this stuff. Robert, thanks for joining us.
30: Not at all, Ryan. Pleased to be here.
0: Right. Well, we got that big question hanging over this, and I've been reading think pieces all week about, you know, did Iran really win this in the end? Is this a loss for the United States? And there's all these comparisons being made. But before we get into that, maybe could you just sketch us a quick picture of what the deal looks like so far and where it's at as of this morning?
30: Well, it has been signed. It was signed at the Versailles Palace yesterday, so it's gone into effect. Iran has already shipped out something like 5 million barrels of oil through the strait, so they are immediately taking advantage of the cessation of the American blockade on Iranian shipments. The really key issues, the nuclear one and the ultimate future of the Strait of Hormuz, those two cans were kicked down the road. And the real point was the reversion to the old American strategy that every American president has followed since Reagan, which was to offer lots of carrots to Iran in the hopes that they'd sort of come in from the cold. They'd become a state rather than a revolutionary movement, which is how Henry Kissinger phrased it. And every time it's failed. And so we're doubling down on a failed strategy when it seemed that Trump was sort of going to really apply the stick and finally force the Iranians to come to terms with the choice between state and revolutionary movement. In the end, he decided not to do that. So the Iranians have come out of it stronger than they went into it.
0: Now, there are two kind of stated goals. I mean, when this war started, it was a bit confusing as to what the U.S. was actually trying to achieve. But some of the stated goals we heard along the way were regime change and preventing Iran from reaching a nuclear weapon. While we did not really see a regime change, we saw the death of the Ayatollah, but another one has taken his place, and it's the same regime for all intents and purposes. And we're not necessarily seeing an end to the uranium enrichment, or at least, you know, that's part of the deal, but like you said, it's been kicked down the road. So did any of those goals get achieved here?
30: No, not really. And the regime is dug in yet harder. And more than that, the agreement already to suspend some of the sanctions on Iran to allow cash to flow in, and a promise of a $300 billion sweetener fund, presumably to come from the very Arab states that Iran attacked, all suggest that the peoples of Iran may receive some benefits from the regime, but that will entrench it. Yet further, it won't necessarily transform it. Indeed, I suspect it would very much work in the opposite direction of causing them to say, look, we doubled down on a hard line, we won, so let's keep with that. As far as the Iranian missile capacity is concerned, which is another one of the key objectives, nothing whatsoever was said about that, nor was anything said about the Houthi presence in Yemen, the domination of Yemen, and therefore its capacity to close the Bab al-Mandab, the access to the Gulf of Suez. So the really hard issues have been kicked down the road without any real clear indication of how they're going to, how and if they're going to be resolved. And in the meantime, all these sweeteners have been offered. So it's a rather bizarre deal, given the fact that on the 28th of February, Trump listed all these objectives you mentioned, and then backed them up with attacks on Iran. So it's a rather perplexing situation.
0: Yeah, it does seem like, I mean, it's good that hostilities have ceased. Oil prices are, globally are coming down. Like you mentioned already this morning, that's good to hear that the Strait of Hormuz is seeing ships already moving. So, I mean, that's all positive, I guess. But you start to scratch your head and go, what was it all for? And a lot of people are characterizing this even as a bit of a loss for the United States, a loss of face, if nothing else. And maybe we'll leave it there. How does the U.S. emerge from this?
30: Much weakened, I think. It provides an opportunity for the Chinese to play now mediating roles in the region because, of course, the Arab states have paid huge penalties, or the Arab states of the Gulf paid huge penalties. So they're looking for alternatives in the past, having cast their fate with America. They're going to have to expand their search for not only security, but for a state that can mediate between themselves and Iran, and that's not the United States. It's more likely to be China. So not only vis-a-vis Iran and vis-a-vis the Arab states, but also vis-a-vis China, the United States has come out of this worse than it went into it.
0: Oh, and I mentioned that was the last question, but I do want to ask one more. Sorry, I'm going to keep you for a few more seconds. Canada. Now, in the end of all of this, how do we emerge from this? Not that we were involved in the war, but, I mean, the global oil prices and Canada's position as an alternative supplier of energy to the world is certainly kind of come out of this. How do we play this?
30: Well, we come out of it rather better because it's clear that the Arab states are going to remain apprehensive about their access in and out of the Strait of Hormuz, and so they're going to do everything they can to diversify their access into the Gulf of Suez and out through the Suez Canal. But there are real limits on that because most of their oil goes to Asia. So the benefit to Canada is that we are an alternative supplier, and all alternative suppliers are going to be looked at much more carefully now by the global oil majors and, indeed, even some of the producers in the Gulf itself, to see if they cannot, then, in the case of Canada, develop export capacities directed towards Asia. So

0: The battle for the Iron Throne is about to ignite.
1: You are the Queen of Dragons. 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
7: From the National Newsroom of the Canadian Press, I'm David Augustine. Vice President J.D. Vance left Washington for Switzerland Saturday night to continue ceasefire talks with Iran. Vance said he hopes to discuss Iran's nuclear stockpile and Israel's war against Iran-backed Hezbollah in Lebanon. Before his flight took off, Iran announced it was shutting down the Strait of Hormuz over what it said were ceasefire violations by Israel in southern Lebanon.
8: Iran is keeping the Strait of Hormuz closed, putting the newly signed agreement under immediate pressure. Earlier this week, President Trump and Iran's president signed a memorandum of understanding, giving the two sides 60 days to reach a final agreement. The deal calls for the critical waterway to reopen. Iran says that will not happen after Israel's deadly strikes on Lebanon.

0: That was ABC's Alison Cossack reporting. Quebec's public security minister has appointed an independent observer to monitor investigations into serious racism allegations involving Montreal police officers. The investigations began after a Montreal Nord patrol unit was dismantled and officers were removed from public-facing duties. Allegations under review include claims that officers targeted racialized citizens and kept locks of their hair as trophies. The government says further action, including a possible public inquiry, remains on the table once the investigations are complete. In the U.S., a growing fire emergency in Los Angeles. Governor Newsom has proclaimed a state of emergency for L.A. County, responding to the Boyle Heights warehouse fire days after it ignited. Officials say the fire at a cold storage warehouse is becoming more complicated due to rotting food inside the building, creating a hazard for first responders. Los Angeles Mayor Karen Bass, alongside fire officials, at a briefing late Saturday.
1: We have, of course, activated the emergency operations center to be immediately activated and to take such steps as may be necessary for the protection of health, life, and property.
0: Los Angeles officials say there are two shelters available to residents near the fire. The Carolina Hurricanes brought their Stanley Cup celebration to downtown Raleigh Saturday. Thousands of fans arrived hours early to line sidewalks for the team's victory parade or pack in near the Raleigh stage where the Hurricanes were set to cap off the festivities. The team boarded double-decker buses to start the parade, greeted by fans screaming, chanting, waving flags, and wearing Carolina jerseys, still buzzing from the franchise beating Mitch Marner and the Vegas Golden Knights last weekend to win the cup for the second time. And Canada's inflation rate is expected to rise in May, largely because of higher oil and gas prices. The annualized inflation rate was 2.8% in April, and economists expect it to reach 3% in May. The Bank of Canada has said it has seen limited evidence of higher energy prices spreading to other goods and services and is committed to preventing persistent inflation. This is the Canadian Press. In sports, the Saskatchewan Roughriders held off the host Calgary Stampeders in a 40-37 overtime win at McMahon Stadium. Keon Schaefer-Baker scored two touchdowns in the game and says the Roughriders remained stout in the face of Calgary's comeback.
2: They say the game's not over until the clock hits zero, but we had a little bit of extra time on that clock, but we kept fighting and we found a way.
0: Defending Grey Cup champion Rough Riders improved to 2-0 to start the season. The Stampeders dropped to 0-2. And superstar Mohamed Salah and the rest of the Egyptian World Cup team face off today in Vancouver against New Zealand, the tournament's bottom-ranked team. The third match at BC Play Stadium has a tough act to follow for local fans after Thursday's historic 6-0 win by Team Canada over Qatar, but there's a lot at stake for supporters of the All Whites and the Pharaohs. New Zealand, Egypt, Belgium, and Iran all sit on 1 point in Group G after a pair of draws. The president of the Egyptian-Canadian Society of BC says he expects 15,000 Egyptian fans in BC Place. From the Canadian Press, I'm David Ogden.
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7: Zheng Yun Noodle House is known for its handmade noodles and authentic flavors and is now launching a new supper club series featuring a live piano from Christopher Donison. Dan Dan also joins us now, owner of Zheng Yun, and we're here with Dallas because it's Vic Food Guys. Hello, welcome everyone.
8: Hello.
9: Hello.
8: It's always
10: hello.
8: It's time to get hungry. That's the nature of the game here every week. So I'm going to start this off by saying Zheng Yun is an absolutely remarkably unique restaurant. You know, there's nothing else like it in Victoria, and it's you know when I'm on 4th Street there, because the restaurant is located between Blanchard and Quadra, halfway up the street, right beside Refuge. You know, I'm in the restaurant, I'm looking at people, and people walk, like, right by the door and don't even look over, like, a couple feet and see this amazing thing there. And I'm like, oh, you're all missing out just going right by it. So that's why, like, I'm so stoked about this segment today. And Dan Dan, for anyone who hasn't been to Zheng Yun, could you please let people know what they're in for if they come and visit the restaurant? Like, what are you doing at Zheng Yun?
9: Cooking the noodle and some other yummy food there. My menu is very small, but everything that I offer on the table is very delicious and healthy. The original vision that I built up this restaurant is not just for feed the people's stomach. It's also about the relaxing music and the very nice atmosphere, and people can be relaxing here and enjoying the bowl of yummy food, delicious food, and healthy food.
8: And the way I've sort of characterized it when I've been there, it seems like it's sort of like a fusion of different Asian countries that all sort of come together. Is that a fair assessment?
9: That's right. Yeah.
8: And so my personal favorite thing is the grilled pork with the signature, the wheat noodles and the signature sauce. That thing, if you like a noodle dish, this thing is unreal. Every single person I've sent in to have that dish, everyone's blown away. And so one of my questions for you is, like, you know, when you look at the recipes that you have, what's the story behind some of these recipes? Are they just things that you've learned over time, or how did you get some of these recipes for the things you're serving?
9: I get these recipes. It's all about my own experience. I like to eat in the restaurant, and also the travel. I like traveling, and then taste the yummy food there, and then I will try to know how to what's in that food, what make that food so delicious, so that's what I wanted to combine all the different experiences together to make my own. So that the pork noodle Dallas mentioned about is based on the Chinese noodle flavor, and on the top was very international.
7: Okay. Your Taiwanese beef noodle soup has developed quite a following. What goes into creating a broth that keeps people coming back?
9: That soup that what I cook is like a homemade cook. I don't use MSG and other artificial flavor. So I use only the beef bone and all the beef meat and the shank and the beef tongue, all the sort of materials to cook together, and with some dry spices in there. This soup is you can eat every day. You don't have to worry about you eat something to hurt your health.
8: Mm. Yeah, and one of the other things too, I've in every visit that I've had, the tea stands out. Because, like, the teas that you're making and you're doing, as an example, like, you can get a tea and there's, like, or you know, there might be apple in your water. Or the teas have, like, fresh little flowers or whatever's going on in the different things. Where's the inspiration come from for not just the food but also the drinks? Because the drinks have a lot of attention and a lot of care added to them.
9: Yeah, those tea that one number one is to is what I care about is the flavor, and also look beautiful. Mm-hmm. They look beautiful and taste delicious, and also I also care about the it's that the quality. So all those kind of the flowers and the tea, what I choose is always I choose the or I try to use the best one.
7: What's one a menu item that locals aren't ordering enough that you think they absolutely should order more?
9: You mean the menu?
7: Yeah, a menu item that you think people should order more that maybe they are missing out on.
9: My pan-fried beef tongue is very delicious. It's the one that people should really, really try. But I know many people think, oh, that's the organ, but it's different. Yeah, at the beginning, well, I myself also refused to try it. But in Shanghai, in a five-star hotel restaurant, the manager said, I promise you, you will like it. Mm. I said that, but I think beef tongue is disgusting. Sounds
8: no, to me, it's sort of, I don't know.
9: Yeah,
8: it tastes great. I've had it.
9: So he said, no, it's not. Yeah. You try it. If you don't like it, I don't charge you. It was very expensive there, you know. So I said, okay, you said that. All right. So I trust you. I try. So then after we all try that, it was so good. So that's keeping in my mind.
8: I think the first place I had that was actually in, like, I think it was at Lansdowne in grade 10. My science teacher cooked it up, and I think he let us try it in class.
7: Wow.
9: Yeah.
7: What an experience.
8: Yeah. That's going way back. I just got that sort of flashback from the past. Yeah. One thing, Dan, that you mentioned that I really appreciate about the restaurant is that, you know, when people come in, they should come in to relax. when you come in to eat, we're not in a rush when we're coming into Zhongyun. Like, come in and just you know, just sit and sort of, yeah, just I don't know how to describe it. Just operate on a different way of life. We don't need to be in sort of this really, really go situation. And I really appreciate that about the restaurant. And I know how important that is for you.
9: Yeah, that's right. That's what I people are in rush. You better not to come. I would think, you know. Yeah. So because it's a place that you really enjoy your food. You know, it's not just like fix stomach and go to work. You know, or go do something else. And that's I mean my probably my restaurant's not for that way. I want you to sit down and relax, enjoying like your sitting room at home, you know. That's what my customer told me many times, you know. So I feel like my sitting room, that's what I want. I said, that's why I built this restaurant for. People want to enjoy your life, you know, in the sitting room, relaxing, and eating something delicious and healthy.
7: Mm-hmm. Well, it's not just about the good food, it's also about the experience you're having there. Yeah, that's so important.
9: Yeah.
7: What has been maybe quite a challenge, but also something you found quite successful in your restaurant while here for 3 years?
9: For 3 years, the most successful is Yen Magazine. I won their reward, the best East Asian restaurant in 24.
7: Oh,
9: yeah, cool. And also every single day I have my customers give me the really nice compliment. I never heard so many compliments in my life, you know, and then, you know, people can really generous offer the best beautiful word for me. So that makes me feel so happy, and that's my passion to cook, to keep doing the good food, beautiful food. So
8: yeah, that's incredibly special.
9: Yeah.
8: Because like, if you weren't doing this stuff, it wouldn't exist basically here, right?
9: Yeah.
8: So you're giving people an opportunity to have this experience they can't otherwise have.
9: Yeah.
8: And you know, I was talking with someone at the market yesterday about this, and it's like, you know, if you're not making that product, that people can't have it. And now for some people, there must be regulars that come in, and now you would have become like part of their life. Whether like coming into the restaurant is something they look forward to. That is a really special thing.
9: Yeah. This is why for the last three years, I've got a lot of royal customers keep coming back. Some come back. Some even come two times a week, come back. And for, you know, since they found me, they keep coming back.
7: Incredible.
9: And that's really encouraged me to do better job, you know, and keep my passion. That keeps me. I heard one customer said, "Yes, it's very delicious, but if you do it as the routine work, and you lose you will lose your passion." I said, "I wouldn't let that happen, because that's why I don't want to work like a messy task every day to lose my passion.
7: Mm-hmm.
9: So I don't want that happen. So that's why I'm always thinking, do it as something." You know, like pianos, art things in there to make it even better.
7: Mm-hmm.
9: So I don't lose my passion.
7: Yeah, not just adjusting the menu, but also the experience
9: that's
7: inside Zhongyun.
9: Yeah. It's been 3 years already, and I still have passion to cook, to create the better food.
7: We are here with Dan Dan of Zhongyun Noodle House, and we're also joined by Christopher Donison, who is the pianist who will be a part of the Supper Club. Christopher, we need to hear a bit more about this and some more details.
6: Well, thank you. I really appreciate this opportunity to describe this, because a supper club is a very specific thing. But I want to say that listening to Dan Dan just now describing the what the room is like, what the purpose is, this idea didn't come to me. I was introduced to her at her restaurant by a friend. And the vibe in the room was so deliciously curated in sense of what the material on the tablecloth was, the sounds in the background, the lighting. It was so different that so much care went into the experience, as you described, plus the food. And so my friend introduced me to her, and we were just there for lunch. There was no idea of doing this. And he told her about my past as a music director and a pianist and all these other things. And then I sent her some recordings of me playing. And so he was very inspired to explore this idea of combining a musical sensibility with this very, very unique cuisine sensibility. And it jumped out at me that there's this idea that I've been wanting to resurrect for decades, which is the idea of a supper club. Mm. And what's so different about a supper club? It's a restaurant, or it's a place that serves you dinner. And it's music, but they don't happen at the same time. Mm. This is the major distinction.
8: I see.
6: There's lots of restaurants that offer music, but they're kind of on a stage, or they're kind of in the background, or whatever, or it's a blend, you know. It could be outside a little bit, you know. You could be on Salt Spring, and there's music outside, you know, Treehouse, or some of these other kinds of places. Mm-hmm. But a supper club is very specific, because it combines the elements of the concert hall, but in an intimate setting, plus the experience of the restaurant. So it goes like this. You arrive, you're greeted, you get your first course or appetizer course, right? And there's a stage, or there's a piano or whatever, and the artist comes out and does a very short concert. I'm talking 20, 25 minutes. Mm-hmm. And when that's happening, there's no service. There's nobody eating. That's happened. So it's a concert. People are sitting there listening. This is the major distinction.
8: And that's kind of, I guess, goes in line with how the restaurant is, that it makes sense here.
6: Absolutely. In fact, this whole thing really aligns so completely with Dan Dan's approach to cooking and serving and creating an experience. So I thought, well, gee, it might be the first time in 40 years that I've heard of a restaurateur that has the appropriate aesthetic to make this work. Mm-hmm. And so anyway, so you do a first set, and then the artist leaves, you know, and then there's the main course, and then there's the second half of the concert, and then you get a dessert course, right? And of course, maybe after that, there might be some more music, depending on how the evening goes, you know. Mm-hmm. Sometimes it could be a little bit looser. Maybe the artist might come back and do some more encores, or people might have requests. But there's no requests during a set concert any more than if you went to Carnegie Hall and there's a string quartet on stage. You're not going to stand up and say, by the way, do you know Piano Man? You know, so you see what I'm saying? Yeah. We're combining the formality of the concert hall, but in a less rigorous way, in a much more casual. You're in a chair. You're getting the benefits of focused concentration on music without that feeling that a lot of people don't like in a concert hall, where you know there's so many people that you have to be so quiet, and you're stuck in a chair, and there's eight people on either side of you in the row, and some people get claustrophobic, whereas this is the opposite. You're enjoying this very experience that Dan Dan has created, which is all about being relaxed and in the right place and doing the right thing at the right time. And then this focused attention to music. And the thing about that is, even when it comes to the piano, especially with the piano, lots of instruments, when you get close, there's a detail that is only revealed in a very intimate situation. Mm. And I was driving here this morning from Port Renfrew, and it reminded me of, you know, Chopin in his days of concertizing in France and Paris and around. He had the reputation of being the greatest pianist in Europe, but he only played like eight times in one of these big halls. Mm. Most of the time it was in these parlors, you know, and very small audiences, where there was the ability to actually discern the richness of the frequencies. And because at the piano, there's so, if you drill down sonically, there's so much more information inside of it that really doesn't get past the edge of the concert hall stage. I remember I went to hear Arthur Rubinstein play live once while he was still alive in Vancouver at the Queen's Theater. And it was a huge place, two or 3,000 people. And he launched into the first piece, I think, which was the B minor sonata. And I knew the piece so well. I knew his recordings and everything. I thought, I can hardly hear the piano. I can hardly hear the piano. And of course, it was a huge place, and he was on this but after a while, my ears adjusted. But it's not at all the same thing as when you're up close and personal. So we're offering this up close and personal experience with music. I call it perspective. The perspective is very close, right?
8: And so for something like this, are you bringing in a special setup? Like for that room?
6: Well, I've just committed to getting a grand piano brought in, and that's happening on Thursday.
8: Okay.
6: And it's a beautiful old German piano. It's called a Schietmeier. It's a 6 foot, 5-6 foot grand. And what is so wonderful, and it really tickles me, I gotta tell you, it's cause it's just so unique. It's just never been done anywhere that I know of. Certainly not in Victoria or Canada that I know of. But there's only room for 16 people. There's two tables for four people and four tables for two people. Mm-hmm. And the piano will be in between the two big tables.
8: Yeah.
6: And then there are two tables for two people across, and then two tables for two people on either side of the entrance. And I can sit at the piano and look and speak directly to anybody in the room as intimately as I'm doing right now. And part of this also reflects back to, I mentioned earlier to you that I founded Music by the Sea in Bamfield in 2006. So that was a music festival that went for a long, long time. But when COVID came, it really upset the apple cart for all of us in that industry, as you recall. And one of the things we did initially, just to sort of keep our name out there, was to stream these concerts. And I did them from my apartment in the Janion building at the top here. And I did one every Friday. And I'd never done anything like that, and I was loathed to do it. But I forced myself, and I did it. And I got quite comfortable with it, and when I had the microphone, I'd be playing. But I would stop and then talk about that piece and talk about composers and all that kind of stuff. And I got this feedback that so many of the audience really enjoyed me talking about what I was playing or the context or which performer or which composer, all that kind of thing.
8: 100%.
6: They enjoyed that almost as much as the playing. So this venue that we're now creating gives me a chance to do that similar thing in a concert setting, which is formal but casual at the same time. So if I want to just stop and say, oh, by the way, I worked with Barbara Streisand on that, and I know blah, blah, blah, blah, you know, and then you know, I can do that.
8: Yeah,
6: sort
8: it just
6: of
8: adds
6: thing.
8: An extra special element. And so I think we're getting close to time here. Yeah. You know, for people who want to experience this.
6: Yes.
8: Where are they going? How are they getting tickets? How is this all working out so people can come and experience? And when is it?
6: Yes, we are initiating this supper club with three evenings, Thursday, Friday, Saturday at the end of June. That's, I believe, the 25th, 26th, 27th. That's Thursday, Friday, Saturday, and they start at 6 o'clock. And we're hoping, and they're already starting to sell, and we've hardly even, just barely not even really announced it.
8: Yeah.
6: Because, like I said, there's only 16 people per night, Thursday, Friday, Saturday, and you simply phone the Dan's phone number, and she'll take the reservation over the phone.
8: Oh, there you go.
6: And of course, now there's an Instagram posting about that, but Dan, you might want to tell them what your phone number is.
9: My phone number is 250-661-9599, and welcome to join us.
8: That's awesome. I mean, I'm going to be at one of the performances, and I'm super pumped to see what this is, because just all around, super unique, very, very inspiring.
6: Yeah.
8: It's going to be a very unique energy, I think, and I'm really excited for it.
7: Yeah. Absolutely.
6: It will really be something to try out, because it's been in my mind for 40 years. We used to do it in New York. There was even one in Niagara on the Lake when I was there in the 80s. And they've disappeared because the world has changed so much. And I was saying when we were having coffee across the street just prior that the world changes, and it changes quickly, and it's changing more quickly all the time. And one of the things that we're losing in this new digital age is the luxury of analog in-personness, you know? And when everything got different and in the music industry, technologically, everything changed, and sometimes we throw the baby out with the bathwater. And so there's a lot of good stuff that's gone by the wayside that we don't have. And I think it's time for people to remember some of these things, like a supper club.
7: Yeah, like a supper club.
6: Nobody thinks it's possible, but I think with Dan Dan it will be possible.
7: That's beautiful. I mean, already many reasons to check out Jung Yung Noodle House, but to also enjoy now the supper club series. This sounds fantastic. Dan Dan, thank you so much for coming in. Christopher, thank you so much for coming in. And Dallas, thank you for showing us Jung Yung Noodle House.
8: Of course.
9: Thank you very much. We have us here.
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21: So my name is Marie Noelle Campbell, and I'm the executive director of Seniors First BC and one of their staff lawyers.
7: For people who might not realize it, how would you define elder abuse and what does it look like in BC right now?
21: Well, yeah, so we is celebrating its 20th anniversary. So we operate the seniors abuse and information line, and we receive more calls related to abuse every year. So to give you an idea, last year our seniors abuse and information line received over 8,000 calls. And we see an increase of elder abuse, particularly financial abuse, year after year.
7: Yeah, absolutely. Is this something that's becoming more common or just more reported in recent years?
21: Well, it's hard to know. It's hard to know if people are more aware of it and therefore calling us more, or is it because we have an aging population? I think there are more frauds and scams for sure, which are becoming more sophisticated, particularly with the use of AI. So why do we have more calls? Hard to say. I think the economic situation is such that there are also more people who are living precariously and who may be tempted to help themselves with, you know, older adults' bank accounts or using their credit cards. So we see all kinds of financial abuse, you know, happening.
1: And so, I mean, that it kind of expands a little bit there in that it's not just physical harm. There's many forms of abuse that seniors are experiencing here in BC.
21: Yes, so it can be financial abuse, it can be emotional abuse, such as gaslighting, pressuring older adults to give them, you know, things or give them shelter or access to their accounts or change their will. It can be physical. And we also see an increase in neglect and self-neglect. Mm-hmm. And it is more and more becoming part of the same discussion.
1: Mm-hmm. Why are many cases underreported? What barriers are seniors facing?
21: Well, there are a lot of barriers. First, seniors are more and more isolated. Then there's always a question of shame when someone is experiencing financial abuse or a scam, you know, talking about it to family members or friends, feeling that it was an easy mistake to detect, or, you know, being so ashamed that it makes those conversations more difficult, and that gives more opportunities to scammers and people who are predators to abuse seniors.
1: Mm. Is there some data of statistics that might show us just how common this is or how what we're seeing here in BC?
21: So there's a lot of different sources of data. So the Canadian Anti-Fraud Centre has data on abuse in Canada, and that's on the rise. So when I use our seniors abuse and information line statistics, we received over 2,700 calls regarding elder abuse last year. For a total of 8,000 calls, we received about 2,700 calls directly linked to elder abuse, mostly financial abuse and emotional abuse. It's usually going hand in hand. So it can be misusing someone's bank accounts, without their consent, mm-hmm. right? It can be forced sale of property. It can be sudden withdrawals of their money. There are just so many forms of financial abuse that we're seeing. So it is on the rise, yes.
1: Mm-hmm. Absolutely. Those are pretty alarming numbers to hear. How can neighbors, friends, or even strangers step in safely if they're concerned about someone?
21: That's a great question. I think approaching that person and discussing with them in a non-judgmental way what is happening, if they don't know how to approach that conversation, they can also contact us and contact the Seniors Abuse and Information Line. It's not only for seniors who are being abused, but also for people who are concerned about the well-being of an older adult. So they can reach us at 604-437-1940 or toll-free 1-866-437-1940. 1940, 8 a.m. to 8 p.m. Monday to Friday. And if they need language interpretation, they can just state it at the beginning of the call. For example, Mandarin or Punjabi, and just wait. And an interpreter will join the line within a minute. And they can talk about the situation they're seeing. If they're witnessing a senior who's being talked to in an aggressive manner by a caregiver or a friend. So there's different ways for people to protect themselves and being engaged in fighting elder abuse. I'd say for seniors, they should think about how to remain self-sufficient and autonomous for as long as possible. What do their finances look like? Who can assist them if their capacity deteriorates or if their mobility decreases? Mm-hmm. Are there some trusted individuals who can talk to them? Can they add a trusted contact person at the bank? More and more banks offer that, you know, to have someone else added on your account so that if they see suspicious transactions, they can reach out to that trusted contact. Should they have a joint bank account with someone or have them as a power of attorney? Because if you have a joint bank account, you give that person access to your finances, but their finances and your finances become mingled, whereas with a power of attorney, you give them only authority to use your money or your vehicle. You know, it can be limited for a specific purpose, but their debts don't become your debts. So really educating oneself about what tools are available. And for caregivers, you know, they should take care of themselves as well. There's the caregiver line to assist them in finding resources and preventing burnout. So there's a lot of resources and education out there. So I really encourage people to look at ways to assist seniors to become more independent and to protect themselves, to have conversations about advanced planning, about their finances, their will, their power of attorney, representation agreements for healthcare and personal care decisions. So if something happens, it's just not left to other people to guess or step in and scramble their way around, you know, what do we do now? Which leaves, again, opportunities for people with not the best interest of the seniors in mind to act, right?
1: Mm-hmm. Absolutely. Now, you did highlight, you know, the many supports and resources that are available here in BC. For someone listening who might be experiencing this themselves, what is the first step they should take?
21: I would tell them to call the Seniors Abuse and Information Line. Our intake workers can refer them to other resources. They're non-judgmental. They can discuss the situation, give them information, emotional support. It can be anonymous. The only time they have to give their name is if they want a referral to our legal services, which are free, or our victim services program. And see what supports are available. Because someone who is experiencing abuse may need more than one type of help. Maybe they need a lawyer to fight an eviction notice, but maybe they also need to know what government benefits are available to them. Maybe they need to talk to a victim services worker because they live with an adult child who has mental health and addiction problems, and they don't know how to find housing for them or find supports for them so that those seniors can live free from abuse, because maybe they have people in their lives who have a lot of challenges. And you cannot assist the senior without looking at what's happening in their lives and around them.
1: Mm-hmm. Yeah, all very valid points and scenarios to think and consider. How important is community awareness in preventing elder abuse, and what role could everyday people play?
21: Well, it's huge. People can, again, educate themselves on where to go for help. Do they know about the community response networks? The BC Association of Community Response Networks has 220 CRN, community response networks, in BC across the province where people can attend presentations on elder abuse. If there's financial abuse that is suspected, someone is unable to reach out for help, they could contact the public guardian and trustee so that there could be an investigation about what's happening with the finances of that older adult. So again, between those resources, you know, the BC Community Response Networks, the Family Caregiver Lines, and our Seniors Abuse and Information Line, I think these are good starters.
1: Mm-hmm, absolutely. Well, thank you so much, Marie Noelle Campbell, Executive Director and Lawyer with Seniors First BC, helping us understand more about World Elder Abuse Awareness Day. I really appreciate you taking the time to help break things down for us.
21: Thank you, Jade, for having me.
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24: 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You can sit down at a table with your friends and have a normal volume conversation without having to compete with the conversation a table over. You have space, and it's designed that way. So for good vibes, great food, and exceptional value, visit the JBI Pub and Restaurant at the James Bay Inn, an Art Deco cafe and restaurant, and a cheerful neighborhood pub, corner of Government and Toronto.
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1: There's something pretty special about a farmer's market right on the water. And the Gorge Farmer's Market is back for another season starting today. To talk about what people can expect, we're joined by Melanie Langdon-Wilkins from the Esquimalt Farmer's Market. Melanie, thanks for joining us.
30: Thank you so much for having me.
1: So the Gorge Farmers Market is celebrating its fifth season this year. When you look back at starting in 2022, what stands out the most about how it's grown?
30: I think just it's become a thing that people now, you know, they know about. It's become a part of people's routine. You know, for the first couple of years there, we were bouncing around from location to location within the park, and we had a lot of bad weather and things that kind of like, there was a lot of setbacks in the first couple of years. But now that we've had a couple of, you know, years where it's just sort of everything has gone really well and according to plan, and we've been able to get into a real routine, it has become a lot of people's routine.
1: Wonderful.
30: Yeah. And the vendor roster is growing, and like what we're able to offer, we have a lot more products. A little bit of everything. Yeah, more food trucks this year. We're doing four every single market, and the music roster is building and building. So lots of exciting things.
1: Oh my goodness. Yeah. I mean, what does this look like on a typical Monday evening at the market?
30: Well, you mean like as far as we go, we're there pretty early getting set up. Vendors start rolling in around 3. Market obviously opens at 4:30. We kick off right away. We've extended our music sets this year, so they're 15 minutes longer each. So we have more continuous music throughout, starting right at the beginning and taking us right to the end. Lots more music. Like I said, more food trucks this year. We're going to have a good roster of 3 savory options plus a dessert truck. So a little bit of everything. And then, we've got more produce. We have more variety in that. We've got a seafood vendor starting out this year. We've got our beef guy. We might, there's a little hint that we might get one of our pork vendors to come as well starting next week. But the schedule's going to be changing a lot. You know, every week is a little bit different. So if you're looking for someone in particular, we do recommend checking out the map online just to make sure that they're going to be there. But yeah, every week you'll find something new for sure.
1: Mm-hmm. And now I'm very familiar with the Esquimalt Farmers Market that happens just across from us here in Esquimalt, the Memorial Park. How does the Gorge Market have its own, you know, personality and vibe compared to that one?
30: It is so different. It's got a lot of the same vendors. It has a lot of its own vendors. There's vendors we have at Gorge that we don't have at Memorial. But I think it's the setting. It's the environment. You know, we are in a beautiful field right next to the Gorge Pavilion, right on the water. So when you're sitting around watching the music, you know, the background is the Gorge waterway. So that's behind the music tent. And sort of got a little bit of a mini amphitheater feel to it. And then the market is behind you going up the hill. And there's lots of trees and shade, but we always get the sunset down there. And it just sort of has that really relaxed vibe. The Esquimalt one in town is busy and bustling, and there's lots of kids. And this is a little bit more laid back, I would say. It's a really nice way to chill and spend a Monday evening.
1: Yeah, so Monday was a big focus because I wondered, you know, why Mondays? And how has that helped create a different kind of rhythm or crowd than in, like, the Thursday or a weekend market?
30: Yeah, it definitely does. And I think this is a nice way to kick off people's week, you know, stock up on a few key grocery items to get you through the week. And originally it was a date that was chosen because there are no markets on Mondays. So it's like, you know, we don't want to compete with ourselves on Thursdays. And of course, there's weekends all markets long all over the CRD. So Monday seemed like a good day to try. And I'd say it's working fairly well.
1: Amazing. And how important is that overall experience that you're building when it comes to the live music?
30: It's a huge part of it for this venue in particular. I don't know. I think I'm trying to find some really exciting musical talent to just sort of set the tone. You know, it's really nice to be able to shop and hear music in the background. And then if you hear something you like, you grab your dinner and bring a picnic blanket and sit down and enjoy the show. And definitely, you know, in our choice to like extend our music sets and everything this year, that was sort of part of that, is realizing how important the music is to setting the tone for the whole evening.
1: Hmm. And we're seeing more of an emphasis on buying local right now than ever. What kind of impact does this market have for small farmers and food producers and artisans in the region?
30: I would say a reasonable impact. I mean, I find most vendors do a number of markets throughout the week. You know, they need to do a certain number to sort of like hit their revenue goals and things. And having a Monday market is an option for people that say only want to do a Thursday and maybe a Saturday, then they get Sunday off and then do a Monday. Farmers markets are incredibly important. They're a good entry point for, you know, small businesses that are just starting out. You know, if you don't have a storefront, where are you going to sell your product? How are you going to put yourself out there in front of the customers to test your product and see if it's going to be something that's successful? So that's what we're here for, is to boost up the newbies, the guys that are starting out, and to help smaller farms that maybe don't have the capacity to sell wholesale or to grocery stores or restaurants or something like that. This is something they can do, and they just show up with the produce they have that day. The freshest you can get, obviously, usually harvested in the same morning.
1: So. Yeah, it is incredible to see these local farmers and food producers, you know, all of the vendors, but it's great to see, you know, these small farmers start out and then see them maybe at a different market down the road and see how much they've grown.
30: Yeah, definitely.
1: Looking ahead, what are you most excited for this season? Is there anything specifically new or something that you're hoping people to rediscover at the Gorge Farmers Market this year?
30: Like I said, I think the variety of the foods and things that we're offering is a little bit more varied than it has been in previous years. Our farms are starting about pretty strong today. Well, I have lost one today, but they're coming next week. So sometimes people just don't have stuff as much as they thought they would because of weather changes or whatever. But no, we're just starting out really strong with a really nice variety of items. And like I said, it's going to change weekly. So there's always going to be something new and exciting. I think I'm mostly excited for the variety of food trucks we have. We tried to really mix it up this year so that it's not the same food trucks when you come every week. Every week it'll be something different. I think we've got about 8 different trucks on the roster. So yeah, looking forward to that.
1: I would say that's pretty unique to Gorge Farmers Market, because I see mostly the same vendors at a lot of these markets. So that's really cool to see that you kind of have that roster going throughout the summer.
30: Yeah, we try. It can be very difficult to coordinate food trucks, I tell you.
1: Of course, yes, absolutely.
30: got a good thing going on for sure.
1: So let's kind of break it down for times. What time can we expect the farmers market to run each Monday?
30: 4:30 p.m. The doors are open a lot before that, but 4:30 is when vendors are allowed to start selling. We ring the bell and things kick off, and it'll be going all the way till 7:30. So it's a nice 3-hour bring your picnic table. Not sorry, picnic table, blanket. Don't bring a table. Bring your blankets and sit down, enjoy the music, stay for the evening, and we wrap things up at 7:30 for the whole summer, but we switch over and we end up at 7 in September, just because it gets darker and there's not a lot of lighting in the park, so we end at 7 in September.
1: Okay.
30: But 4:30 to 7:30 every Monday until September 21st.
1: At Gorge Park. And how's parking over there? I feel like that's a pretty large parking lot.
30: It's a decently sized parking lot, and we do have an overflow parking lot as well. That said, today we do expect it to be really busy, so if you can ride your bike, we've got lovely bike lanes that come all the way here, or walk or take a bus. Any of those environmentally transit methods are always recommended as well. But yes, we do have the main parking lot and then overflow parking.
1: Incredible. 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And we really appreciate you just breaking it down for us and sharing what we can expect at the markets this summer.
30: Thank you so much. It's great talking to you.
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0: Thanks for being here. So we learned yesterday afternoon mid-show that there was a fire on the at the Chinese temple in downtown Victoria, just across from Chinatown. Now, this is a very historic building. This building was built in 1860, actually. So there's a lot of history there, but we weren't sure what happened or so much as the extent of the fire. And to tell us more about that is CTV News Vancouver Island reporter Brennan Strain. He joins us as he's covering this story tonight. I have to put Brennan on, though, first. That's my job. Brennan, sorry, I'm in the wrong seat today.
1: Am I here?
0: You're here, Brennan. Thank you for kind of helping us see what happened, or at least what you know so far, because I know that the extent is still mostly unknown.
1: Yeah, well, they think they know what it was that started the fire, but because they're in the preliminary start of their investigation, they're not exactly saying what that was. But they are saying that it's deemed accidental and it's not suspicious. So it was more than likely, I mean, I'm just going off of what I've seen in that building before for other stories that I've been in there. There's a lot of open flame. There's a lot of cloth. There's a lot of things going on, burning incense kind of thing going on in there. So potentially that could have been the issue. But right now the Victoria Fire Department isn't saying exactly what it is, but not deemed to be suspicious.
0: Mm-hmm. Were there any close calls with people inside? Because I know that there's a business downstairs.
1: Yeah, there's a business downstairs. And so I guess what happened about 2:45, the timing was good because it was very busy down there, noticed some smoke coming out of the window. So they alerted the fire department, and the fire department rushed over there, went inside, and realized, okay, the third floor is on fire right now. So they managed to get everybody out of the building. There's on the second floor, there's a residential suite. That person wasn't home at the time, so they didn't have to evacuate anyone out of there. And then the smoking lily, which is on the first floor, they pulled some of the articles of clothing out, but they put a lot of water on that third floor fire, which caused a lot of water damage throughout the building. So there's the preliminary. They still got to really get in there and have a good look. And insurance companies, I'm sure, will be a part of that whole process. Mm-hmm. I'm assuming that the person who is living in the second floor and the smoking lily have been majorly inconvenienced because of the fire.
0: What about the

0: It was fine. They managed to get the fire out fairly quickly. And then they went into the roof and put out hot spots. So there's a bit of damage there with that. But as far as the adjacent buildings or any of the buildings that are attached, they are completely fine. No issues whatsoever. Mm-hmm. So the fire department did a good job of hitting it fast and quick and getting it down. But, you know, obviously third floor, a lot of water damage going all the way through that whole system.
1: Yeah, so what happens next? Are they already talking major repairs and restoration or something longer term?
0: Yeah, they're not sure. It's such early days, and we talked to the manager of the temple and, you know, on the phone, and she didn't know anything. She hadn't been told mm-hmm. anything yet. They were still waiting for the fire department to tell her what was going on, so... It's such early days that, you know, but nobody is quite sure yet, but I'm sure there'll be more to come in the coming days. But what the fire chief did say today is that there's a lot of very historical stuff in that temple that dates back to like the early 1800s, right? So, and some of that stuff will be lost, like 100%. There's like a metal bell and those types of things that can be saved. But, you know, any of the garments, there's a drum up there that dates back to like 1850 or something like that, and that's more than likely lost. I mean, it's still early. They got to get in and really assess the damage, but you know what, the monetary value of those things can't be made up, right? So
1: no, not at all.
0: It's a huge loss. Yeah.
1: Have you heard anything from the community and how the community is reacting, especially those folks connected to Chinatown and the temple?
0: Yeah, I talked to Charlene Thornton Joe today, who's obviously with the museum. Everybody knows her as the ex-Victoria counselor, and she's quite devastated by what has happened. She's very thankful that there was nobody injured and nobody was, you know, hurt in the incident. But I mean, it's a huge blow to the Chinese community and Chinatown in general, and that was quite the historical site, right? So the loss means a lot to them, and it means a lot to Victoria, really, and Chinatown in general. So it's,
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9: From the National Newsroom of the Canadian Press, I'm David Augustine. Ottawa is expected to declare its preferred bidder in the short race to replace Canada's aging fleet of submarines.
10: The race will come to a draw soon as the next NATO summit is right around the corner in July, and Ottawa is looking to supply the Royal Canadian Navy with up to 12 new submarines. It's a large order, expected to be worth tens of billions of dollars, drawing in the attention of South Korea's Hanwha Oceans and Germany's TKMS. The two firms have battled hard since they were selected as the two qualified bidders last August. Ottawa is looking to replace the rapidly aging Victoria-class submarines within the next decade. John Kennedy, The Canadian Press.
9: Events are being held across the country today to mark the 30th National Indigenous Peoples Day.
11: The day is meant to honor the culture, histories, and contributions of First Nations, Inuit, and Métis people. It coincides with the summer solstice, the longest day of the year, and holds deep cultural significance for many Indigenous groups. Prime Minister Mark Carney is expected to be in Nanaimo, B.C., to visit an exhibit on Indigenous culture at the Nanaimo Museum, while Governor General Louise Arbour will take part in a ceremony in Ottawa. Jason White, The Canadian Press.
9: 10 years ago this week, the United Kingdom voted to quit the European Union, setting off years of political turmoil and economic pain that persist to this day. Brexit, UK's messy divorce from the EU, has been cited as a cautionary tale as Albertans prepare to vote this fall on whether to remain in Canada or hold a separatist referendum at a later

0: date. William Bain is a former Labour MP who is now head of trade policy at the British Chambers of Commerce. He says referendums can be polarising.
1: You know, there is no common understanding of, you know, economic facts about what the costs or benefits of separation are.
0: A paper from the US-based National Bureau of Economic Research last year found Brexit has reduced the UK's gross domestic product by up to 8% compared to what would have been the case had it stayed in the EU. Egypt takes on New Zealand today at BC Place in a key World Cup Group G match. Both teams have 1 point after opening draws along with Belgium and Iran, making the result important for advancement hopes. Egyptian supporters are expected to turn out in large numbers, with organizers predicting about 15,000 fans in attendance for the match featuring star Mohamed Salah. And Utah has recorded more than 680 measles cases since its outbreak began in June 2025, raising concerns about the U.S.'s measles-free status. Unlike outbreaks in other states, Utah's spread has reached under-vaccinated communities across nearly every county and has been difficult to contain. Exposure sites have included schools, healthcare facilities, stores, restaurants, and sporting events, with a high school wrestling championship linked to at least 46 cases. Measles is highly contagious and can cause serious complications, but the vaccine is considered safe and provides about 97% protection after two doses. This is the Canadian Press. In sports, the Toronto Blue Jays will be aiming to close their three-game series at Wrigley Field today with a win over the Chicago Cubs. The Cubs won Friday's opener 16-2, and the Jays bounced back yesterday with an 8-6 come-from-behind win. Toronto right-hander Dylan Cease will be on the mound for today's rubber match, while the Cubs counter with lefty Shota Imanaga. There are four World Cup games today, including a Group G match between New Zealand and Egypt at BC Place in Vancouver. Now all four teams in Group G, Iran and Belgium are the others, had opening round draws. Elsewhere, Iran and Belgium play in Inglewood, California, Spain and Saudi Arabia square off in Atlanta, and Uruguay and Cape Verde play in Miami. And there are two games in the Northern Super League today, including one in Ottawa, where the league-leading Rapid host a fifth-place AFC Toronto. Elsewhere, the last-place Calgary Wild visit the second-place Montreal Roses. The Rapid lead the Roses by 1 point. From the Canadian Press, I'm David Augustine.
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5: Well, we've all been pretty aware that I'm very passionate about animals, especially animal rescues and shelters. So I always feel very passionately about SPCA and supporting them. And I found out recently that SPCA has these camps for our kids, these summer camps. And I thought that was so wonderful. So to tell us more about these summer camps and how we might be able to help out with our local pet food bank at the SPCA Victoria, we have Deidre Campbell, the regional humane educator on the line with us. Deidre, thanks for joining us.
6: Thank you so much for having me. I really enjoy getting to talk about camps. So I really appreciate this opportunity.
5: Tell us, are these camps very common? Do you do this every year?
6: We do this every year. We've been running camps for almost 20 years, I believe, throughout the province. They've taken different shapes over the different years, but it's something that we're starting to really get back into doing as like full week-long camps throughout the entire summer and just inviting any youth who are, you know, passionate about learning about animals and helping animals into our space to learn how.
5: So. Mm. And there's a bunch of different themes. How do kids usually land on one that's right for them?
6: I think it depends on each individual kid and their interests. You know, we try to do a little bit of everything. So our main week of camp we offer is called our Curious About Creatures Camp, and we cover all animals, we cover all topics. So it's a little bit for everybody, and it gives them the chance to maybe learn about things that they didn't know they were curious about. But, you know, we also do offer our specialty camps, such as the Artists for Animals camps. So trying to encourage kids to learn how to use artistic skills to help animals, navigate for animals, something they might not have thought of before. We have our career camps for kids who are, you know, they know they want to help animals in their long term, in their careers, in their jobs. And, you know, there's so many different ways that it could look like, and wanting to figure out the different ways that maybe they could engage. And then, you know, we also offer junior camps for the younger campers, or shorter days, but they're still getting to learn about animals and have all of those experiences that some of the older kids are, and really like cultivating that compassion and passion for them. So.
5: Wow, that's incredible. I mean, you kind of described how some of these camps look, but if I'm dropping my child off, what does a day at the camp look like?
6: Every day we try to follow kind of the same schedule, just so everyone knows the consistency. So usually it's, you know, we have our sign-in time. We let people, you know, wander in as they feel works for them in the morning, because mornings can be hard. And then we have our like a team-building game or activity, you know, to create that sense of belonging for the whole camp group, because they're going to be together for, you know, 3 to 5 days, and we want them to all feel really comfortable with each other. And we usually get into snacks, because mornings you need that little extra fuel. And then we'll go on either like an outdoor adventure local to where the animal center is located, or we'll spend some time in our garden, because we're currently growing vegetables for the small animals in our center. And then we'll call it our animal time, and it looks different every day. So we might tour the animal center to see who's in care. If there's any suitable small animals or cats in our care, then the campers can have the chance to maybe do some socialization. So that could be like sitting with the animals, or playing with them, or petting with them, depends on the animal. And then we usually do lunch, and then we'll have our guest speakers or station time where kids get to try different activities to learn about the theme of the day, whatever interests them. And then we'll do some more games, group activities. And then the afternoon is usually when we do our craft or take action project time, where they get to engage in their own little passion projects and do something that they're passionate about to help animals that they've picked for themselves, and we help support them. Mm-hmm. And then we usually wrap up our day with another team building activity and nice pickup. So wow. It goes a lot faster than you'd ever expect.
5: Well, it sounds like it's a full day filled with fun and different activities, so it makes sense that it goes by really fast. Now, I see that there are those smaller, more supported camps. Could you tell us a little bit more about those?
6: Yeah, so this year, Victoria, this is the first time we're offering, they're called like our adaptive mini camps. And so they're all about creating a space for youth of all abilities or backgrounds or learning styles so that they can participate fully and feel that sense of belonging. So for some campers, that might be someone who like requires additional support. That could be a family member, an EA, a support worker, or it could be for a camper who does or does not identify as neurodivergent, and they just prefer smaller camp groups with higher camp staff ratios, maybe a slower paced camp experience, as we just talked about. It can be a jam-packed day, and it can be go, go, go. So having something a little bit quieter, a little bit slower can be really nice for a lot of campers. And, you know, with all of our camps, our staff are committed to this, meeting campers where they are and our flexible approaches and thoughtful adaptations. But with these camps, we have more opportunity to adapt the camps to engage each camper individually and ensure that they're getting the camp experience that best suits them.
5: Wonderful. Yeah. And I know that's pretty needed. I get a lot of people asking, you know, every once in a while about if this camp, you know, is okay for if my son needs a support worker. I actually had someone reach out about the SPCA one specifically. And if someone did have a support worker, like a one-on-one with them, would mm-hmm. that be something that the program is open to as well?
6: Yes, we definitely encourage anybody who wants to have that extra support to come in. Sometimes that looks like a support worker that a family hires. Sometimes it is just a family member that comes to help give that extra support. And these camps allow us to do that. We lower the camp number, like camp ratios, so that the room doesn't feel too crowded with potentially some extra support as well. And we just kind of encourage them to engage in the way that feels good with them and their support worker, and ensuring that they're getting that camp experience that they deserve just as much as everyone else.
5: Wow, that's incredible. And so just a quick on the camp note, if parents wanted to check out these summer camps that might still have some room in them, what is the direction to that on the website?
6: So we just direct them to our website. It's just sbca.bc.ca/camp. And it lists all of our camps across the province because we're offering them across the province, not just in Victoria. So we have them even in Nanaimo, the Lower Mainland, and the interior. And we also offer virtual programs for our campers who maybe can't join us in center. They can join us online for some programs and get to engage in some activities with like-minded kids across the province as well.
5: That's so cool. Yeah, not just here. So if there are listeners from up island too, that's wonderful to have options up there as well for these summer camps. Now, just switching gears a little bit, as we wanted to chat a tiny bit about the pet food bank locally here in Victoria. Now, I heard that the shelves are pretty okay for food, but if there is some way that someone could help out today with the pet food bank at SPCA Victoria, what is it?
6: Yeah, so luckily we have just an amazing community that supports us, and we reached out recently to the community when our food bank was getting quite low, and we had such amazing support. Everybody stepped up. So we're doing pretty okay on the food side for donations at the moment. But we're always in need of cat litter. So if folks are able to donate litter, it's an item that's often not thought of when people are donating, but is still such an essential care item for our animals. That's always really, really appreciated. But, you know, that being said, if you do have any food you'd like to donate, we always welcome and appreciate it because we wouldn't be able to support as many people in the community do without all the support of the wonderful and compassionate people in Victoria.
5: Mm-hmm. Well, that's wonderful to hear that the shelves are remaining a bit more full, but that is a way that you can help is you can donate any food or cat litter to the BCSPCA Victoria. And I remember, is there still like a wish list if someone wanted to help virtually?
6: Yeah, we do have a wish list. I believe we operate it through our Amazon, so you can always reach out to our reception desk and they can send you the direct link. As well as letting you know any physical items that maybe you can't order online that we're looking for as well. It's also really helpful.
5: Perfect. Well, Deidre Campbell is the Regional Humane Educator for Victoria SPCA. We really appreciate you coming on with us today to chat about the summer camps that folks can enjoy booking for their kids and also how to help out the pet food bank. Thanks for coming on.
6: Thanks so much for having me. I really appreciate it.
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5: If you're looking for something hands-on and local, Abalone to Agriculture in Machosin is bringing together ocean science and farming in one event. And on the line, we have zoologist Anna Hall with Seaview Marine Sciences and UBC joining us to tell us what people can expect. Thank you so much for joining us, Anna.
6: Oh, thank you so much for having me on.
16: So, and just for our listeners' context, and for you as well, Jade.
5: Thank you.
16: Anna, okay, she is a zoologist who has helped us out a lot over the years in understanding what's going on with, like, gray whales and everything else. So that area of expertise. And she's here today wearing a different hat, so to speak, talking about what she's doing with, like, the local 4-H club, which, as we know, typically focuses on, like, farming and land and that sort of things. But there's a bit of a twist here, right, Anna?
6: Yes, you're absolutely right, Morgana. So you're right, 4-H is it's over 100 years old in Canada, and it is rooted firmly in agriculture, but it has also expanded in recent years to reflect sort of our changing social world and interests of young people. And Machosin 4-H, which is a very small club, we do have agriculture projects, but we also have an environment project, and our members for the last couple years have been doing water testing on Bilston Creek. They've been doing beach cleanups along the shorelines in Machosin, and because I am one of their leaders, they're learning about water safety and also the connections between land and sea, which is actually one of the drivers behind the event that they have put together for this coming Sunday at Pearson College.
5: Okay. And for folks like me, even, who might not be familiar, where do Abalone fit into the bigger marine ecosystem?
6: Right. So abalone are shellfish. They're found beneath the intertidal zone generally. They are quite rare in some cases on the BC coast now. And the members wanted have something that isn't as well known as, say, a killer whale, because when you're dealing with farming, and our members deal with poultry, they work with many different breeds of poultry that most people have never heard of. And so they wanted that connection between what they do every day. And this, I have to say that 4-H is a youth-driven club. So the leaders, like myself, we're there to guide and support, but this is entirely being done by people between the ages of 14 and 16 years old.
5: Okay, so this is for more that age group and not necessarily families with young kids and such to come and check out?
6: No. It's actually a family-friendly event.
5: Okay,
6: there's going to be crafts for young kids.
5: Crafts.
6: We've got some of our younger members who are going to be helping out as well. So from all ages, it's definitely family-friendly. It's free. It's a free event being put on. The members raised money by selling Paradise Island cheese. So shout out to them for having them do a fundraiser for us. They raised the money to be able to put on this event. And another shout out to Pearson College, who is providing the venue. So we are very, very grateful. And Roth Creations in Langford actually did the T-shirts designs for our members. So this really is already a community event before we have even opened the doors.
5: Wow, absolutely. It sounds like it. So can we expect some really hands-on activities and a lot more educational talks, or a bit of everything?
6: Yeah, absolutely. So there's going to be a little bit of information about what is 4-H, particularly for folks who might be really interested in joining the club. As I said, it's a youth club. We've got a couple of amazing speakers coming. We've got Amanda Swiminer, and she is a local harvester, seaweed harvester, author, and educator. She's also an entrepreneur, has her own business, Dakini Tidal Wilds. And she's going to come talk about the ecological importance of seaweeds and their health benefits, and also So just the importance of keeping the ocean clean. You know, there, seaweed is known as the lungs of the ocean. Mm-hmm. We've got Reshevsky Jack, who is originally from St. Vincent in the Caribbean, and he's a fisheries, marine, and environmental specialist, and he's going to come talk about the importance of coral reefs in the ocean, and again, why it's important to keep our ocean clean. And I will be there to talk about meeting our marine mammal neighbors, you know, who you may see when you're on the beaches of Victoria and the South Island or perhaps out on a boat. And we also are going to have a tour of a gray whale skeleton where people Ooh. Can actually get right up close and learn about the amazing, amazing physiology and bone structure of gray whales, which, of course, pass by our coastline twice yearly and are in really big trouble right now. So we'll have a bit of a focus on them as well.
5: Absolutely. And while you're mentioning, you know, all these important things to know about, it is important for our community, like communities like ours, to stay connected to both marine life and local agriculture. What are we going to learn about the local agriculture in this as well?
6: Yeah, well, our members will talk about some of their projects, and anybody who has walked through the poultry barns at Luxton Fall Fair or Saanich Fair will have seen our members raise their birds right from sometimes in the egg in the incubators all the way up to being adults, and they have to care for them. So they're going to talk about what they're doing because this is the beginning of their 4-H project season, and, you know, their birds are hatching. They're starting to take care of them. And they will have them ready for display at the fairs coming up later in the year.
5: For someone who's curious but maybe hasn't been to something like this before, what would you say to get them to come out to check it out?
6: Well, I think it's going to be lots of fun. It certainly is. Sorry if my dog barking is in
5: the background.
6: Oh, no,
5: don't worry. Got one of those.
16: We love dogs on the afternoon show.
5: Very much.
6: Yeah. It's a multi-species event. No, I'm kidding. No, there's going to be lots of fun for people. There's going to be talks. It's going to be interactive. There's going to be activities for kids to do. Younger children can make their own sea creature with some air-dried clay to take home with them. And they get the opportunity to interact with young people from Machozen and the experts that they have invited in to come and help put this this event on Sunday.
5: Wonderful. Morgana, did you have a question there?
16: Yes, I do. Okay, this is a little off topic, so I'm sorry to put you on the spot, Anna, but I, as CFAX listeners know, I have been on a crusade against the invasive European green crab, and I'm just wondering what your thoughts are on the viability of eating these things and if we should look at, like, making harvesting a more viable thing with our regulations. What are your thoughts on that?
6: That is a really good question. I, off the top of my head, don't know about the nutritional value of the green crab.
16: They're good for you. I did check.
6: 100% in favor of protecting the ocean life of the BC coast that is native here and needs to be protected. So, yes, invasive species, I think as humans, we need to be super careful and be very conscious and aware of what we're doing as we've got ships transiting the world. We live in a global community now, and our sea creatures, the ocean is all one, that is true, but they've all got their own unique homes, and we need to work to protect the BC homes of our BC marine mammals and other sea life.
16: So what I got from that answer is, if you're going to do anything with it, you better be very, very careful and know that you're not going to spread them around more.
6: That's right. And,
16: okay, gotcha.
6: And you know, if their nutritional value is good and they're good to eat, then perhaps harvesting them is a good way of removing them from the ecosystem here.
16: Okay, well, thank you so much for indulging my random question. I've been asking around and talking to a lot of different people about that. And I spoke to, like, some chefs and advocates who were, like, really into the idea that we should take that route, considering all of the damage that they do to the eelgrass and everything. Mm-hmm. So it was just a thread that I wanted to hear your take on, as somebody that studies all these sorts of things. But the real focus of today is, of course, on the 4-H Club and the
5: yes.
16: kids and everything you're doing this weekend. So if anybody wants to find out more to make sure that they can attend this event, where should they go?
6: Well, that is a great question. I have it posted on my Facebook page. I'll tell you what, I will post it through Seaview Marine Sciences as well. But it is on June the 21st at Pearson College, which is in Machozen, and the doors open to the public at 2 p.m., and the event should run until about 4:30. So it's just in the afternoon. There'll be some snacks and some really interesting talks and some amazing local youth that have put this together.
5: So fun. I can't wait to come and check it out on the Sunday. I know I want to stop by there with my son because it sounds so important. And then just also a lot of fun. Make your own sea creature too. He will definitely be into that. So thank you so much. Zoologist Anna Hall with Sea View Marine Sciences and UBC talking about the abalone to culture, agriculture, pardon me, happening this Sunday in Metchosin. Thank you so much for joining us and I hope to see you at Pearson College on Sunday. Check out the event.
6: Thank you so much for sharing the word on this event. It is so appreciated.
5: Well, thanks so much. Take care.
6: Thank you. You too.
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22: This Sunday marks the summer solstice, the longest day of the year, with just over 16 hours of daylight here in Greater Victoria. And with sunshine and the temperatures climbing into the mid and upper 20s through the weekend and into the final week of school at that, it is prime weather to head to the water. But before you take a dip, it is worth noting not all of our favorite swimming spots are in the clear right now. There are a few beaches with water quality advisories in place. So what's behind those advisories and what do they mean for our safety? We're joined now by Dr. Mike Benusik, a medical health officer with Island Health, to learn more. Dr. Benusik, thank you for your time, sir.
23: Thanks for having me on, Josh and Jade.
22: So let's start with the basics. How is beach water tested here in the Greater Victoria area? How often are samples taken, and what are you actually measuring when you do it?
23: That's a good question, and I just wanted to, you know, dovetail off what you were saying there, that, yeah, it does look like it's going to get pretty hot next week, and we are really, really fortunate here to have so many amazing beaches where we can go to cool down. Mm-hmm. And how it works is that Island Health works with the Capital Regional District as well as municipalities to test the bacterial levels at most of the popular beaches. And so we can really give people news they can use about the amount of bacteria present. Yeah. We tested over 50 locations, and currently there's advisories for only seven. So for most of our beaches, there's no advisory in place. How often, it really depends on the history of the beach. If it's a really popular beach, especially if it's a popular beach that has a history of high bacterial levels, we'll test more often, up to weekly. If it's a less popular beach and no high results in the past, we might only test monthly.
5: Hmm. And we hear advisory, but the beach is still open. What's the difference between an advisory and a closure, and why not just close the beaches when there's a risk?
23: Yeah, we get this question a lot. And in public health, we like to work on a couple principles. One is least restrictive means. So, you know, and the other is making sure our actions are proportional to the risk. And so by putting an advisory in place, we feel that this allows people to make their own informed decision whether or not they're going to go to the beach and swim in the water if there's an advisory in place. It's really allowing people to kind of take matters into their own hands rather than more of a heavy-handed approach, which would be, oh, we have to close this and you know, police it so people aren't exposing themselves to bacteria. Especially because, like, bacteria in water, be it ocean water or fresh water, this isn't just something that happens occasionally. There's always going to be some amount of bacteria. And what we're looking for is a certain level of bacteria where we really feel like, you know what, if you go swimming, there's a reasonable chance you might get sick from this.
22: So as you mentioned, we are seeing advisories right now, 7 of them. I mean, granted, one of them has been kind of in place for the last 11 years, and we won't get into that one. But what typically causes these bacteria levels to spike, especially this time of year?
23: Yeah, and it's different with the with our freshwater beaches versus our ocean beaches. With freshwater, especially the smaller ones, our main culprit ends up often being wildlife, especially our patriotic Canada geese. We're blessed to have so many of them. Maybe some people might think otherwise if they've ever been chased by one. But
5: true.
23: They can certainly, just increase the amount of bacteria in the water just from their droppings. There's also, with freshwater lakes, there can be issues with agricultural runoff, especially if it's fertilizer, that can cause increased bacterial loads, especially blue-green algae, which I haven't talked about yet, but that's something else we monitor for, and we would put an advisory in place if that's there. On the ocean, one of the culprits is sewage. That still happens here in Greater Victoria. If there's an overflow event, if there's heavy rainfall that, you know, exceeds the capacity of the wastewater treatment plant, then there'll be wastewater, or there'll be untreated wastewater that goes right into the ocean. Before the wastewater treatment plant was put in place, that was 100% all the time, so it's dramatically less often than it was before.
22: Yeah, and we saw that recently up in the Comox Valley.
5: Mm-hmm. If someone decides to swim anyway at the beach with an advisory or was in the water shortly before testing, what's that risk?
23: Yeah, and, you know, just to, about making that decision to swim at a beach with or without an advisory, I do advise people if they're going to go out to a beach and swim in the water, just to check out the Island Health website. You can just Google Island Health beach sampling, and then there's going to be the list of all the sites with the advisories, and you can find the full history of all the beaches if you want. And so, for example, right now, if someone wanted to go out Friday evening, I would say head up to Elk or Thetis or Cadboro or Cordova if you want the ocean. Maybe stay away from going into Ross Bay or Kinsman Beach on the Gorge, because those have advisories. And really, it's not a guarantee that if you go to Ross Bay, for example, that you're going to get infected, but there's a higher chance that you could get an infection with bacteria. The main thing that can happen is gastrointestinal, so having vomiting and diarrhea. Most of the time, this goes away by itself, and it doesn't cause issues. But there's some people where it can cause big issues, so people who have, like, chronic medical conditions, or they're immunocompromised, or young children. And so I would say, like, take those precautions even into higher consideration if you're at risk of bad things happening if you were to get dehydrated.
22: I know you just touched on it, but if someone is exposed, what symptoms should they watch for? How soon could they show up? And what should they do if they start feeling ill?
23: Yeah. And one thing about the testing we do, test for a certain bacteria in freshwater, which is E. coli, and then ocean water, it's Enterococcus. And those bacteria themselves can cause illness, but they also serve as a proxy, just to say that the water is contaminated with high levels of bacteria and likely viruses as well. And so the symptoms that people can develop is, again, mainly gastrointestinal disease, vomiting, diarrhea. It's going to show up if it's a virus up as soon as, like, 6 hours after if you've ingested that water, if you've drank it. But the bacteria can take a little bit longer, maybe a day. And again, the good thing is that if this does happen, for most people, it's going to go away by itself. Stay hydrated. If you notice that you can't keep your fluids in and you're feeling lightheaded, that'd be a reason to seek medical attention, or if your diarrhea starts to turn bloody. I work in a clinic as well, so I talk about poop a lot, so sorry if I'm being too explicit on the line right now.
5: That's okay.
23: The other thing people could develop, they can get swimmer's ear. That's pretty common. You can see a pharmacist for that. That's just a bacterial infection of the ear canal. You can, and a pharmacist can help out or redirect you to a doctor. And then another big thing is that if you have open wounds, I would just recommend not going into ocean or lake water in general unless they're really well covered, even if there's no advisory, because those could get infected.
22: So it's interesting, though, that you say how it's more of a kind of a bellwether, right? You test for E. coli and enterococci because it's more of an indicator of how it is overall. If you see more of one, you're likely to see more of other things as well, right?
23: Yeah, that's a great way to explain it. It's exactly that. It's a bellwether. It's kind of a red flag. It's a sign that there's just general contamination that people could get sick from.
5: And you mentioned it earlier, but let's get into it a tiny bit. What is the blue-green algae?
23: Yeah, so it's a bit of a misnomer because it's not actually an algae. It's a different type of bacteria. And this is where you can see like a whole kind of sheen of green or different colors on top of the water. And we don't test for that, but we do if we observe it. We'll put an advisory out for that. And it can cause irritation and long-term exposures to it. Like if there was a blue-green algae bloom and people were swimming in it every day for for a long time, there can end up being even liver damage. That's very, very rare, but that's why we put advisories out when blue-green algae is present.
22: And with the blue-green algae or the bacterial infections that we've been talking about, I know we've been talking about human impacts, but it's also a good precaution to keep our pets out of the water too.
23: Yeah, that's a great point. My mind is mainly focused on humans, but our four-legged critters, the same principles apply. And some of this is looking for the advisories and not, you know, choosing a beach that doesn't have an advisory if you want your dog to go for a swim. The other is just looking for yourself. If you see that there's like the water doesn't look normal, there's a coat of green on the surface, probably want to keep your critter away from that.
5: Mm-hmm. And just one last time, for people heading out to the beach this weekend, what's the bottom line? How can they stay safe and where can they check for the latest advisories before heading out?
23: Yeah, I'd recommend they just Google Island Health beaches and the first hit should be the website that shows which beaches have advisories now. And you can rest assured that if the beach you're heading to is not on that advisory list, we're not concerned about it currently, but you can always look deeper into the details if you want.
22: Dr. Mike Benusik is a medical health officer with Island Health, and we appreciate your time today as we get ready for a nice hot weekend and want to go for a good swim. All the best, sir. Take good care.
23: I'll see you in the water.
22: Yeah, see you there, but not at Glen Lake, that's for sure. Oh, man. So, but you know, some really good information out there because we hear these advisories kind of every summer. Mm-hmm. They come, they go, but this is why we see them in the summertime, is they monitor when we're going to be out swimming.
5: Yeah, it makes sense, honestly. And yeah, boy, my boy's feeling a little yucky today, but it sounds like, you know, he'll be on the mend soon. And we'll just watch for those a bit closer next time we go out to the lake because, was a little shock to us this week.
22: Yeah, and it sounds like, you know, like you mentioned, a lot of these have to do with animal droppings, right?
5: Yeah.
22: Geese in particular. Mm-hmm. And like I was saying, we had a whole whack of rain after a period where we didn't have rain. Mm-hmm. So kind of everything had accumulated in the foreshore, whoosh, into the water, and boom, there we go.
5: I'm glad I was just using my knees.
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22: We're chronicling the changing face of Greater Victoria with Mike Kozakowski from Cinefied.ca. We've gone from parking on Broughton Street to pools on Broughton Street. Let's go somewhere entirely different now. The District of North Saanich, where they've had the results back from the provincially appointed housing advisor, and the advisor says, you're going to need to rework your OCP, I think.
25: Yeah, exactly. The policies in place in North Saanich are not conducive to building housing at the rate that the province would like to see it built. And this definitely brings up a lot of interesting questions as to what is the future of the current provincial housing plans and requirements. What if the politics in the province change over the next couple of years, or maybe even in a far smaller period than the next couple of years? We really don't know. And I have a feeling that there are communities in BC that are playing along with the housing agendas, some that are not really all that happy to be playing along, like North Saanich and Oak Bay, for example. But quietly, these communities are hoping that perhaps there will be some changes in terms of the politics and the housing agenda. But that's not the issue in front of us right now. The issue is that the province wants to see an X amount of housing units, and some communities are just incapable of delivering those amounts of housing units unless they change their entire outlook with respect to their official community plans and also the policies they have in place in terms of approvals and where they identify some of that housing density to go. Now, North Saanich is exactly what I would say is a completely anti-housing, anti-development community. I mean, they've built some high-density housing in recent years, in fact. Maybe not within the last couple, but over the last decade, they've had a few buildings with higher density housing in them. They've also approved a shopping center at Sandown Park, which is now the home of a Canadian Tire and additional retailers, and it continues to expand. So it's not an anti-development community. It's more of a slower development community, and historically, they've taken an approach that favored the larger lots and the single-family typology of housing. Now, that's all changing because of politics, and as we mentioned earlier, maybe the politics will change. And so all of this consternation will be for naught. But right now, I mean, poor old North Saanich is on the naughty list along with Oak Bay, but at least there's two on the South Island and they can commiserate.
22: Now, yeah, right. Just kind of going back to official community plans and some of these smaller communities, I mean, North Saanich, it comes to mind, Machosen comes to mind, where they actively want to be small. They don't want to densify. How fair is it to require a small community to densify when they don't want to?
25: That's a philosophical discussion.
22: Sure, yeah.
25: To a degree, people choose to live where they choose to live because of the built environment, because of the future of what they expect the built environment to be, and they invest their money and their time into specific communities for specific reasons. Then along comes a shift in politics, and all of a sudden your community can drastically change, or your neighborhood could densify in ways that you had not expected it to or would have ever thought it would have densified in the ways that it may have to, according to provincial regulations. Now, the one piece of the puzzle here that we also have to be cognizant of is, what if you don't play along? What if you don't appreciate the directives from the province? Does that mean that you're going to lose out on future grant dollars? Does that mean that you're going to have a more difficult time accessing funds for projects you do want to have in your communities, and beautification projects, infrastructure upgrades, and it goes on and on? And so there's a bit of a mess here in terms of what the future could bring if you don't play along, and what the financial ramifications of that could be. Now, of course, I don't think that it would be fair for a provincial government to, in any way, shape, or form, extort communities in this fashion. But I think in terms of politics, if you're playing along and if you're doing the bidding of the province, you're likely on their good list. And so they're more likely to award you with some grants or make things a little bit easier for you. Now, if you're on their naughty list and you continue to put your foot out and trip up the province time after time, well, you might end up not being as nicely received when you need money from the province or help from the province. So there's a give and take here. I ultimately don't know how things are going to work out, but what I have heard from people in North Saanich is they're obviously not thrilled with the directive from the province. But then on the other hand, there are pockets of the community that I think could relatively easily accommodate some higher densities. It's just a matter of aligning the official community plan to set a path forward for where those densification projects could take place. And of course, getting feedback from the community to make sure that everybody is on board. But this is one of the reasons why the province wants official community plans to be done much more frequently, is to align with directives like this housing agenda and make the planning process a little bit more palatable. But even with the OCPs in hand, we still have communities, despite what the OCP says, despite what the residents have decided they would like to see, when a proposal does come down the pike and when it's actually staring the electorate straight into the face, the voters can still be apprehensive and not as supportive as perhaps the OCP would have intimated they would be.
5: Mm-hmm. Yes. And when an advisor comes in like this, the province stepping in, how common is this, and what power do they actually have to push that change?
25: Well, it's not common at all. I mean, I think that there are only a handful of communities in the province that have ended up in this situation. Now, on the South Island, we have two. We have Oak Bay, which had the advisor appointed to its community, and now we have North Saanich, which had an advisor appointed to their community. As far as what the outcome of this will be, I mean, I think governments try to play nice with each other, and so they've appointed an advisor. The advisor has come back with some ideas and suggestions, and now it's in North Saanich's court to respond to those pieces of advice. And how they choose to do it remains to be seen. And I mean, this is a political year, so you can bet that there will be people who will be vying for office who will have opinions on this matter, and a lot of what they plan to do in terms of their political outreach and their campaigning is to pick a side and hope that the majority of the electorate likes their side.
22: Now, when it comes to the housing targets, I mean, some of the communities are already saying, look, we would love to put up all the housing in the world. We don't have the infrastructure capacity to support it. I'm thinking of like North Cowichan, where we talked to that mayor a few weeks ago about this. And they said, look, we've got a bunch of it in the pipeline. We just can't handle it all.
25: That's right. That's right. And I think that is a conversation that other municipalities are going to start having with respect to their engagement on OCPs and also their engagement with the province. In my own community of Souk, I mean, we've grown so quickly and have seen so much housing added to the housing stock in recent years that we don't even need to be on any housing list because they've done such a good job in this community of adding housing. But they haven't kept up with some of the infrastructure growth. And so you still have a lot of roads that have never been connected from one end to the other. So you've got a bit of a broken municipal road network. You've got a sewer system that could use some upgrading and expansion. Of course, you've got the need for sidewalks. And in the news recently has been chatter about BC Transit Services and how there just isn't enough investment into some of these growing communities to help people leave the car behind and use alternative transportation. There's a lot of hands out for money right now with respect to provincial help, and we're facing a significant deficits. And I keep hearing from some of the stakeholders that I work with that they've been told from higher levels of government that there's just, in many cases, no money to go around. So how we solve the infrastructure problem, I don't know. But if you have enough people who are unhappy, having played along, having added housing, having done their part, but then the province doesn't show up with the necessary infrastructure improvements, there's only so much that you can give before you expect the province to meet you halfway. And if they're not willing to or incapable of because of the financial situation we're facing, then there's going to be some bitterness and there's definitely going to be some politics in play given that this is an election year. So pick a side. Pick a side. You never know. You might win. The anti-housing candidates, they might have an edge in this election. I guess it just remains to be seen.
22: Mike Kozakowski from Citify.ca. Appreciate your conversation on a Thursday afternoon, sir. Talk again next week.
25: You bet. Take care. Thank you.
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6: From the National Newsroom of the Canadian Press, I'm David Augustine. Before heading overseas, Vice President J.D. Vance telling reporters in Washington late Saturday that he hopes to make progress on nuclear issues in Lebanon during talks on Iran.
7: The new U.S.-Iran agreement is facing a major test before the next round of talks even begin. Iran is keeping the Strait of Hormuz closed despite a memorandum of understanding that calls for the critical waterway to reopen. That agreement, signed by President Trump and Iran's president, gives both sides 60 days to reach a final deal. Vice President J.D. Vance is in Switzerland alongside President Trump's envoys, Steve Witkoff and Jared Kushner, for the next round of talks. Allison Kosick, ABC News, New York.
6: Well, Canada is expected to soon choose a bidder to replace its aging Victoria-class submarines. The Royal Canadian Navy plans to acquire up to 12 new submarines in a deal worth tens of billions of dollars. South Korea's Hanwha Ocean and Germany's TKMS have been competing as the two final qualified bidders since August. A decision is anticipated in the coming days ahead of the NATO summit in Ankara, Turkey, on July 7th. Canada is marking the 30th National Indigenous Peoples Day with events celebrating the cultures, histories, and contributions of First Nations, Inuit, and Métis people. The day coincides with the summer solstice and serves as the culmination of Indigenous Peoples Month observed throughout June. Prime Minister Mark Carney is expected to visit an Indigenous culture exhibit at the Nanaimo Museum. Events nationwide include a veterans ceremony in Ottawa, a powwow at the Forks, and a free outdoor concert in Montreal. Some students are helping restore the Atlantic salmon population in Ontario. A grade 6 class at Sunderland Public School in the Durham region took care of dozens of salmon eggs over 5 months from an incubation tray to after the fish hatched. In late May, they released 93 tiny fish in a local waterway that drains into Lake Ontario. All students played a part this year, but the teacher says Emma Mitchell was particularly keen.
8: I, like, always grew up fishing, and I just like nature and being outside and that, so. And I love animals, and, like, they're in danger, so I want to help bring them back.
6: This was part of Lake Ontario's Atlantic Salmon Restoration Program. And worried about sharks? Well, you're not alone. A community swim held at a beach in Sydney, Australia Sunday for locals rattled by a string of shark attacks. Hundreds of beachgoers braved mid-temperatures during Australia's winter season, lifeguards standing close by providing comfort.
9: It's really been great to get in with everyone together and feel that sense of safety and support here.
10: Interesting. It felt safe. It felt really safe. I guess there's always safety in numbers, but the community feeling was incredible. I don't think we've seen this many people in the water in summer.
6: Officials in Sydney say a 35-year-old woman was about 100 feet from the shore when she was seriously injured in a shark attack just a week ago. This is the Canadian Press. In sports, the visiting Saskatoon Mamba will be aiming to move one game above 500 when they visit the Ottawa Blackjacks in Canadian Elite Basketball League action today. The 5-5 Mamba are third in the Western Conference, while the 4-7 Blackjacks are last in the East. There are three games in the WNBA today, including one in Minneapolis, where the league-leading Minnesota Lynx host the Washington Mystics. Elsewhere, the Golden State Valkyries visit the Las Vegas Aces, and the Los Angeles Sparks host the New York Liberty. The 8-8 Toronto Tempo visit the Eastern Conference leading Atlanta Dream tomorrow. And in Raleigh, North Carolina on Saturday, a parade and rally for the Carolina Hurricanes took place as they were crowned the NHL Stanley Cup champions. They defeated Mitch Marner and the Vegas Golden Knights for the title, claiming their second Stanley Cup win. While the NHL team may be celebrating, their AHL affiliate Chicago Wolves fell to the Toronto Marlies in 5 games on Friday as the Marlies claimed their second Calder Cup. From the Canadian Press, I'm David Augustine.
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1: It's date night. Tony Tedesco is here. Jen Kirsch is here. If you want to get Jen on Instagram, Jen_Kirsch. Tony is Tedesco Tony. And you can find everybody online. Say hello. Tony found this article, which is interesting to me as a word guy. Why love makes us disappointed and angry. Tony, are you disappointed and angry?
2: Well, not right now because, well, I'm not in love right now. Just yet. The article goes into why, and I can give you the long version or I can give you the Tony version, which is more or less basically love doesn't create drama. It just reveals all your old stuff and then hands it off to your partner.
1: Ooh.
2: Eesh, yeah.
1: Reveals the old stuff. Jen, how's your old stuff?
3: You know, my old stuff is pretty intact because all I do is analyze myself. And so I'm very like self-aware, but sometimes I catch when I'm in a relationship, this is actually part of the article too, which is funny, but I'll take responsibility. It's so interesting in relationships. We notice all the other things that someone else is bringing to the relationship and their old stuff and not necessarily acknowledging ours. So this could be the perfect example of me being like, oh no, I have my stuff together. It's the other person's problem. But one thing that I find in my last couple of relationships is everything they told me at the beginning about themselves and what didn't work in their past relationship played out almost to a T in our relationship.
1: So, but here's the thing, is that their old stuff is your stuff. That's why you notice it.
3: Can you expand on that?
1: Yeah. So, okay, so we notice other people's, you said we always notice other people's stuff, and I think you're bang on. Like, I think that's exactly what we do. Like, you realize that these people have these things they're not working on.
3: Yes.
1: But that's our stuff. That is our old stuff. It's because we judge and we don't, like, we don't know how to deal with it, and it triggers us into feeling a certain way, and then we're like, you're like my ex-boyfriend. And so, just as you described it, that's exactly our stuff. It's revealing it to us, except we put it on you, Tony. It's your fault.
3: I love the word revealing, by the way. So right. It's a mirror. Relationships are this mirror.
1: It's a mirror.
2: And
1: so, Tony,
2: some of
1: how's
2: that disappointment,
1: land for you?
2: It's not even about what actually happened, whatever you're fighting about. It's the gap between you and what you expected and what actually you thought was going to happen. Again, because you're leaning on your old stuff, but looking at their old stuff. And the problem is that nobody really says their expectations out loud because they're afraid to reveal themselves or their old stuff.
1: Oh, this is so
2: I used
1: good.
2: To
1: a
2: think
1: word guy.
2: In one relationship I was in, I used to think, hey, we're all on the same page. We've been through similar things. Turns out that we haven't done the work and neither of us is working towards fixing ourselves and fixing our old stuff, that it just turned into us constantly bickering against each other.
1: Mm-hmm. Well, sometimes I struggle with this. We've all said this in this conversation many times. They sort of do the work. And I've learned that it's not that people don't do the work. It's they avoid the hard work that needs to be done. So they're doing some of the work, but they're not necessarily doing all the work. And you just said expectations, which, by the way, as a word guy, I will always say that the gap is the key. It's always the key is what's the gap? Fill the gap. Just that simple. Like in business, in relationships, in conversations, everything in life. Okay. You want this. You are here. What is the gap? What does it take to bridge the gap? But you said expectations, Tony. So Jen, tell me about expectations, because quite often, our uncommunicated expectation, just like Tony just said, is exactly what we want them to live into as opposed to who they are giving us. So tell me about expectations and how it gets in the way.
3: Expectations get in the way when we're not communicative of what we're looking for. And someone could be doing their best, but their best may not be good enough for us or may trigger past things. So I think it all comes down to the open and honest communication. This Taylor Swift, sorry guys, to always bring it back to Taylor Swift, although I don't think I've done it in a while, but this Taylor Swift sentence came to me while Tony was speaking. And it was like, I think I've seen this film before and I didn't like the ending. And the partner in it who she's singing with was saying like, I wish you gave me signs that it was going to end. And she's like, I gave so many signs. And what I take that away as is, we can be communicative and say the same thing to a person. This is not working out. These are my expectations. This is what I want to change. And they just think like, oh, I've gone away with all this so far. This is who I am. So accept me or not. And we don't often want to do the work or change because it can seem scary to get out of whatever the pattern is that we're dancing around in the relationship. So I think
1: we don't talk about, yeah, we don't talk about what we can't handle, is right. The phrase goes.
3: And I know I've been quite open with our listeners that, you know, I'm going through a breakup. And for me, before ending it, there were so many conversations of, this is what I feel isn't working. Do you see it too? What is your perspective and what do you think could work? And then it was kind of just empty promises that weren't being met. And it's at some point you just need to disconnect yourself, because you could only communicate so much and people could only change as much as they want to or are able to in that situation.
1: Mm-hmm. So tell me about expectations, Tony, because I mean, Jen just said a lot. She said miscommunication in there, misunderstandings. Frankly, there's sort of blame where blame is probably not. I mean, sure, somebody doesn't fulfill the promise or whatever, but maybe they did as far as they were concerned. But yet we have this obscene expectation. What are expectations for Tony?
2: I think a lot of it has to do with feelings, and the closer you get to someone, you know, it's the people that you love the most that have the most power to hurt you. And that's what it comes when expectations come in. I mean, if a coworker cancels plans, I'm like, yeah, no worries. Who cares? Right? I mean, you don't want to go out. That's fine. If someone I'm dating cancels,
1: that's fine. Tony swears at me on Instagram.
2: If someone I'm dating cancels on me, now I'm pacing around like I've been like personally betrayed. Because the closer you are, everything means something, and it's a lot more. As I said, there's a lot more power to what that other person does or doesn't do.
1: Mm, risk.
2: Yeah.
3: Attachment is one hell of a drug, too, I'll tell you that much. Mm-hmm. You know, your attachment is totally different to a romantic partner than it is to a work colleague, a friend. If someone cancels or you has to rush off in the middle of a conversation, doesn't call you back, even though it was an intense conversation, you're like, it must have gotten busy. If a partner doesn't, it's like they're doing this to spite me or they don't care. And we just count all these allowances that they don't even know anything about.
1: Mm-hmm. Yeah, and we often feel like we're not worthy of it, so we don't seek out the evidence of the good stuff that's happening, right? Like we have our own insecurities of, I'm not good enough, I'm not worthy of this, and they're sort of operating in the background, and we don't quite realize they're there. So all I do is I look at Tony, you know, Tony's my friend, and then so it's like, oh, Tony just did a Tony thing. But if it's Jen and I'm dating Jen, then it's like, well, oh, Jen is, you know, hurting me and I'm not good enough anyway. So I never find the good things that Jen did, even though that she just canceled one time out of 10 or whatever. And those things operate in the background. That's kind of scary stuff, Tony.
2: It is scary. I think it's, you know, I mean, you're never actually arguing about what you're arguing about. We're not arguing about True. Dishes. You know, nobody's relationship ever ended with a broken plate, you know. But it's something deeper, as you mentioned, feeling ignored, not important, not heard. And it's frustrating because you think you're having a simple conversation and suddenly it's way bigger than that.
1: Jen, do you have to know why you're there? Is that part of the problem?
3: I don't think you need to know why you're there. I think, again, guys, I'm a little jaded. Like, I'm probably projecting a bit because of my own circumstances. But I think when you start to notice there are things that are going wrong and nothing's changed despite so many conversations, you need to know why you stay. And that's a whole other topic for another week's date night.
1: But yeah, because that could go both ways, right? You could stay for the right reasons or the wrong reasons.
3: What I love about you, Shane, is you're so great at always seeing the other perspective, the other side, and they may not know or people are doing their best, but at other times, there are some situations that become toxic and then people stay despite it because they don't want to be alone or because they do feel unworthy in these things that we're talking about. So I think being able to identify repeated conversations without solution, without change, that's a warning sign of when to maybe start to think about cutting cords.
1: Yeah. Well, and not speaking up for yourself, knowing when it's a boundary or whether, like I always say, people always say, oh, have healthy boundaries. Okay, but you can't also have a fortress and a wall. either. So it goes both ways. All right, Tony Tedesco, Jen Kerr, sounds like we got more to talk about when it comes to why love makes us disappointed and angry. Not really, but kind of. Thanks for being here, everyone.
2: Thank you.
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1: Movie memorabilia. It's an interesting thing. I mean, I took script analysis classes, so I love a well-crafted script. But I'm still not a movie guy because I was more of a live theater guy. So right. You can kind of see where those two intersect. And some people are crazy, like commercial consumerism, buy every memorabilia piece they can get. Then you got a guy like Richard Cross, who has access to all kinds of things, but he's very particular on what he includes in his office and his studio for all these things. Entertainment is broken. Grab his podcast first before we talk about the podcast. Memorabilia, Richard. You have a few things. But you don't have a ton of things.
2: I don't have a ton of things. You know, I never really wanted my place to be defined by what I do for a living, you know. So you would think that I have movie posters up everywhere and that there's, you know, all kinds of like little tchotchkes from, you know, props and things like that. And I just don't have that kind of thing. There's the odd thing that is sprinkled throughout here, like on my desk right now. And this is great for radio. But I have a little King Kong that sits atop the Empire State Building because I love that movie.
1: It's like a copper statue looking thing.
2: Yeah, and I bought that at a place in Toronto that had been open since like 1935 or something like that. And on the weekend they were closing, they emptied out the back room, stuff that hadn't been opened, boxes that hadn't been opened in years. Hmm. And they found that in there. And I'm like, I want that. I need that. How much do you want for it? And the guy's like, I don't know, $3? I'm like, I would have given you $300 for that. So anyway, so there's a few little things like that sprinkled around, but there's not that much stuff. But there is an auction. Should you be someone that wants to buy, you know, all kinds of stuff that was actually used in movies, like Rocky's boots, like Luke's lightsaber, like the Wicked Witch's hat, the rugs from the Big Lebowski, you can find it all at this auction, which is happening in a couple of weeks. And just let me look in for the date here. I'll find the date for
1: you. Okay, here, I'm going to fill in a gap because I if you're going to do memorabilia, and I realize this stuff is probably out of my price range.
2: Yes.
1: But if you're going to have a talking piece, I mean, your story about the statue is even greater than the statue now. Like mm-hmm. the story about the statue sort of usurps the statue itself. But if you're going to have something like, hey, these are just like Rocky's boots, or these are the boots that Rocky wore in this scene of the movie. This is Luke Skywalker's lightsaber that he used in these scenes. Like, to me, if you're going to go deep like that. The Wicked Witch's hat, are you kidding me? Do you realize how cool of a talking piece that would be?
2: Oh, listen, I was once at Skywalker Ranch, George Lucas's compound in Northern California. And it is state of the art, and he's got a fair amount of space around him. So they have their own fire department, and they've got, you know, there's houses where people live on the ranch. And inside the main building, on every available wall are posters of his favorite movies. And there is one in particular that grabbed my attention because I'm a huge Frankenstein geek, and he has what's called a four sheet, and that is like four movie posters put together to form one big one from the 1930s in the original run of Frankenstein when it was released in theaters. And apparently, because these things were meant to be disposable, you'd hang them up for a month and then get rid of them, there's not many of them left. That's cool movie memorabilia. Like, yes. That is something that really has a bit of the wow factor. But if you do want the Wicked Witch of the West hat that was worn by Margaret Hamilton in Wizard of Oz, you better come with at least $100,000 because that's what that's going to cost you at a minimum. Keep in mind, this is an auction. If you want the top hat from Willy Wonka and the Chocolate Factory, the Gene Wilder wore, that's $50,000 at a minimum. Rocky's boots will start at about $100,000. And this is one that I can't even imagine how much this will go for. But it's not all movie memorabilia. There is some music memorabilia, and the handwritten lyrics in John Lennon's handwriting for the song If I Fell, written on the back of a Valentine's Day card that he used while he was in New York for the appearances on the Ed Sullivan Show in 1964, is up for grabs. And that one starts at $500,000. And I think that is probably low. I have imagined it, a feeling it will go for much more than that.
1: Yeah, or 10 times that. But also the Luke Skywalker, that's the Luke, I'm your father, chop your hand off thing.
2: Yeah. I mean, this is, you know, this is a bit of film, you know, history that I think that people will probably, maybe more than anything, other than possibly some rich Beatles fan, I think that it'll be the lightsaber that probably is the one that grabs a lot of attention, because it has Luke Skywalker's severed hand attached to it from The Empire Strikes Back, and that is expected to sell in the seven figures. That's a whole lot of money for something that was built from little scrap pieces. Roger Christensen, who designed the lightsabers, said they didn't have any money, so he just went around to literally junk stores in London and said, oh, you got an old camera there, I'll take that. There's part of an old frying pan, I'll take whatever it was. Yeah. And he just cobbled it together with all that stuff.
1: See, that's so cool. But I mean, that isn't that the magic, though, Richard, of all things good story? Like, that's, I mean, today with the budget, everything's perfect. Yeah. Boo. Like, yeah. To me, this is the good stuff.
2: Yeah, no, I think you're right. So, what I like, is when something feels organic. There are, you know, 100 different kinds of animation now. There's the computer generated animation. There's hand drawn, what they call 2D. I love stop motion animation, which is when they have like the little puppets and they take a frame of film and then they move the puppet or the maquette, they call it when they do this, you know, a fractionally, they take another frame and eventually when you string it all together, it looks like they're moving. And, I love that because it feels organic. Is it perfect? Absolutely not. I talked about King Kong earlier. King Kong, that's how, in the original King Kong film, that's how they created him. That was all stop motion animation. And you can see where the animators had been touching the puppet because the fur is different. And if you ask the animators about that, they'll say, oh, no, it's not a mistake. That's the wind blowing his hair around, his fur around.
1: That's a good cover up. I love it. Yeah, claymation, all those things were so similar to all that stuff. And I think that John Lennon's handwritten lyrics on the back of a Valentine's card, come on. Like,
2: yeah, that will be huge. And you can find all this stuff. It's called the Entertainment Signature Auction, presented by Heritage Auctions. It will be held July 13th through 17th. And there will be, I mean, I imagine some online component to that. Just make sure you've got a whole whack of money on you when you show up.
1: That, I mean, they should market that as a show to watch, because that in itself is a show to watch, I would say.
2: Absolutely, yeah.
1: Okay, Richard Crowes is here. Entertainment is Broken is the podcast. What have you guys been up to with the new podcast? Because it's doing great things.
2: Yeah, it is doing great things. We're taking this week off. And when we come back, probably in a couple of weeks, we're going to retool it just a little bit. One of the things that we've been hearing from people is that they really want to get suggestions on what to watch. Both Sarah and I see a lot of things, whether it's for me, it's movies or live theater. Sarah is a genius with television and choosing television shows, particularly reality television. So we're going to talk about that a little bit more, plus all the other stuff, because entertainment still is broken. So we'll always have a suggestion or two on how to fix it.
1: Richard Crowes, go to richardcrowes.ca and you get connected with Richard and all of the things he does, because there are a lot of different podcast bits and things for you to find, including Entertainment is Broken. And Richard Crowes himself is on there too, which is always good. Thank you very much, my friend.
2: Thanks for having me.
1: Coming up for you next, Booze and Reviews, where Richard's going to take a movie, review it, and let us know his thoughts. Stand by.
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1: Booze and Reviews, a Richard Krause production. The young Richard Krause joins us from Toronto. RichardKrause.ca to get connected with his Entertainment is Broken podcast, which is on a couple of weeks off, but there is so much good stuff to go backwards in time and listen to the playlist of all of it. I recommend you do it. Okay, Richard, Death of Robin Hood is our movie. You're going to review The Death of Robin Hood? How could you?
2: Well, the title kind of gives away the whole idea.
1: Yeah, like it should say
2: movie.
1: Spoiler alert at the beginning.
2: Yeah, this is a new Hugh Jackman movie. And if you are like me, of a certain age, you probably grew up watching Rocket Robin Hood on television, the cartoon. That was Robin Hood in space, robbed from the rich, gave to the poor, had a very distinctive theme song. And an upcoming guest of mine on my radio show podcast, The Richard Krause Show, is Carol Pope. And Carol Pope, this is just a little bit of interesting trivia. Carol Pope of Rough Trade, High School Confidential, you know, all those great songs. She was an animator on Rocket Robin Hood many, many years ago. And so,
1: no way.
2: Yeah. So, we talk about that in the show a little bit, but that really has nothing much to do with this. So I use that though, as a frame of reference, because there's probably not that many people out there that have seen like the Douglas Fairbanks movies of Robin Hood, where he was painted as a hero who, was impossibly handsome, who stole from the rich to give to the poor. This is a much different story. When at the beginning of the film, Hugh Jackman as Robin Hood says, when people speak of Robin Hood, they tell his stories, but they're all lies. He was not a hero. He was a murderous brigand. And that's where we kind of meet him. He's older. He has lived a brutal life. It's the year like 1128. He has killed more people than he could possibly imagine. And he says things to people like, if you don't get out of here right now, I will slit your throat, watch you die, and then never think of you again. That kind of thing. Not a great guy. But he wants to give up. He wants to give up that life. He wants to give up that life, and essentially is just saying, "I'm giving up that life, and I'm giving up my life." When he is brought into one last battle, one of his old colleagues, Little John, who is part of the overall myth, you've probably heard that name before, he is in some trouble and he needs Robin Hood's help. Robin Hood says, okay, one last big fight. They do the fight and it is grim. This is so grim. This is one of my issues with this movie, is that the violence is mano a mano, eye gouging, rip a jaw off your foe kind of violence. And in that fight, Robin Hood is hurt rather badly. But instead of allowing him to die, which is what Robin Hood really wants, Little John takes him to an island, where there is a mysterious, they call her the Prioress, a mysterious woman who can bring him back to health. And so as she brings him back to health, he starts to have kind of a reckoning about the life that he's led. And he wants to decide whether or not life is worth continuing for him, given the life that he's had in the past. And that's kind of what this movie is about. It is grim. It is uncompromising. And I felt kind of unconvincing as we got near the end of it, because the violence at the beginning of the film is so intense. It takes up about half the film, that the redemption arc at the end of it didn't really ring true to me particularly well. Although I'll tell you, Hugh Jackman, really good in this, but it's a movie that doesn't quite understand, I don't think, that it can't be both really super introspective and as violent as it is. It sort of has to choose one or the other. The only other movie that I could sort of compare it to in a way, and it's a pretty loose comparison, is Logan, which was another Hugh Jackman movie that saw Wolverine kind of trying to figure out, you know, what his place in the world was too. That one, more effective than the death of Robin Hood.
1: I like the idea of the notion that, like, he was an evil man, has this moment of reckoning, yeah. And then, why should I go on to live? I'm only good at one thing, killing and stealing. Yeah. And then all of a sudden, you know, well, I might as well kill and steal for good. And then yeah. have this sort of the Robin Hood story as we know it. But you can kind of get how, like, you've got two different people, like maybe on a date, you've got the, you know, the dude is like, yeah, murder. And then you have like the lady is like, yay, love. Like, you know yeah. what I mean? Like, maybe that's the only way you can do it, but you can't imagine that. That would be like going and taking a racing movie and having all of the racing scenes at the beginning. And then right. at the very end of it, they just fix the car.
2: Yeah, and, right. or talk about fixing the car.
1: Yeah, I get that. Okay, but I like the notion of it. It's a kind of a good build up story. It sounds like it should have been two movies, not one. Okay, mm-hmm. So if the death of Robin Hood is the movie, oh my God, what are we drinking, Richard, for booze and reviews? Well,
2: for booze and reviews. So I looked up, you know, sort of that time frame, and in the late 12th and 13th centuries, like late 12th, early 13th, that's the Middle Ages, in and around the time that Robin Hood, if he was real, would have existed. He would have drunk ale. He would have drunk mead, cider. He might have had wine, but those were the drinks that were real staples of medieval English life, and they were safer than water because of the fermentation process that they went through. So they were central. So it wasn't like you only had a glass of wine, you know, at a special occasion. You drank wine pretty much all the time, and mead and other things, because it was safer and cleaner than drinking, you know, this potentially contaminated water. So then I thought, okay, well, we've talked about ale and mead and all that stuff before. This is some other kind of drinks that are based on Robin Hood.
1: Can we put it in like a chalice, though? Can we at least do that part?
2: Oh, listen, everything is better in a chalice.
1: Very good. Everything. I like this. This is all right.
2: Always and better. So there is a Robin Hood cocktail, and it's easy to make. It's an ounce and a half of light gold rum. It's an ounce of apple schnapps liqueur, which are easy to find. There's a bunch of different ones out there. Half an ounce of lime cordial, half an ounce of fresh lime juice. Lime cordial tends to be much sweeter. Then you've got the fresh lime juice for the edge. You shake all the ingredients with ice until they're chilled, and you strain it into a glass, and I know you like a coupe glass. This week we're using chalices, but you can use a coupe if you like. And you garnish it with an apple wedge, and it's kind of sweet, it's kind of tart, it's kind of delicious. And you know, a lot of the meads and things that the insiders that they would have been drinking in the medieval times were made with apples, so this has kind of an apple flavor to it, which is where the connection to Robin Hood comes.
1: We can kind of throw in wine generally, I think, into the mix today too. Choose your favorite wine. We have time for another one, Richard. What else are we drinking for the death of Robin Hood and our booze and reviews?
2: Well, Friar Tuck is one of the characters that is most commonly associated with Robin Hood. And to make his cocktail, the classic creamy Friar Tuck, it's called, you need an ounce of hazelnut liqueur. That's Frangelico. A lot of people have that. A dark creme de cacao, you need an ounce of that. And then an ounce or 2 ounces, depending on your taste, of heavy whipping cream, or half and half if you like a lighter texture. You put them all in a shaker, you shake it up, and then once you pour it into the glass, use a little ground nutmeg over the top of it, and it sort of has a creamy dessert-like feel, so you'd have this probably after a meal, and it's sort of like a different little twist on eggnog, so it's called the Friar Tuck, and it's a good little after-dinner drink.
1: Does it come with a nice cul-de-sac haircut, though? That's really what
2: I
1: need.
2: I know. That's, yeah.
1: That's very good.
2: That's the Rockin' Robin Hood look.
1: All right. The death of Robin Hood. Spoiler alert. I guess spoiler alert is he doesn't die, at least in the transition point. To be determined in the rest of it. Yeah. Okay. And Richard Krauss, Booze and Reviews, as always, my friend. Thank you so much.
2: Talk to you soon.
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1: Saving the points. You see, my son has been driving truck, just like a crane truck, and he's thoroughly enjoying it. He loves it. He's great. Like, he's doing some great stuff. He buys diesel and then gets reimbursed from the company. And, he is accumulating so many points because he's spending like $300 to $600 like every day or 2 days. And it's remarkable. Wow. And then, my daughter and her boyfriend, they're on a farm and they can spend as much as $400 a day on diesel for the farm. Again, the amount of points is kind of staggering. And then plus you can stack points together. By the way, you get some Canadian Tire money. You know, like, there's all kinds of things you can do. Rewardscanada.ca, get connected with Patrick Soika. He's our points guy, reward programs. And, with everyone going on summer vacations, if you haven't gone yet, having the right card could actually get you a pretty nice kickback in the end, no?
2: Yeah, absolutely. Yeah, having the right credit card and loyalty program combo can definitely save you at the pump, or, you know, have you rewarded in the future with, you know, redeeming points for gas or travel or you name it. There's so many different ways you can go with these programs. But yeah, pretty much all the major gas stations in Canada have something set up in terms of loyalty and extra savings with a credit card or even other partnerships.
1: I have found it to get complicated though, that you have to swipe this card and then you got to have that card and then you got to connect this app and then you've got to, you know, lift your left leg and in order to do the things. And I'm finding it more and more complicated. Like, am I crazy or are you seeing more hoops generally for people to jump through?
2: I don't know if I'd call it hoops, but there's definitely steps for sure. Yeah. Well, let's call it hoops. Yeah. There's hoops to jump through if you want to totally maximize the value. I mean, you have to link your programs. You mentioned Canadian Tire Money. You know, if you want to maximize that, you can connect it to your petrol points, but then you also want to either like connect an RBC card so you get like 3 cents off per liter for that. So there's all these different things you have to connect to maximize the return on your gas station purchases. And, you know, we're seeing it with, you know, same thing with Scene Plus and Shell, your SO Mobile, PC Optimum, you name it, all of these ones, you have to link in some form or another to be able to, you know, maximize those returns.
1: I have noticed I did do my Scene and my Shell thing because I had, I have a CAA and then I also, of course, had the old program. And so it like the new program is quite remarkable because they have to go in today's privacy world. They have to tell you, you agree to share this information. So the amount of stuff they can see is quite remarkable. Patrick Soika, tell me about, the best way to save on gas this summer.
2: The best way to save it, you know, it's basically taking advantage of any of these linked loyalty partnerships or these credit card savings. You know, if it comes down to where you buy your gas, I mean, if you're indifferent, like say you have, you know, every station, you know, under the sun near your house or near your cabin or wherever you're traveling that summer, then, you know, just pick the one that works the best for you that you like. You know, otherwise you look for the promotions. You know, Scene Plus has been doing some big promotions. We have BC Optimum Mobile. And then you basically link every account, every credit card you have, and then watch those promotions and see who's the best deal or who has the best deal on the per liter price. Like you mentioned CAA, that's an additional 3 cents off at Shell. And if you're using, you know, a Scotiabank or Tangerine credit card, you might get 3 to 4 cents off per liter, depending what grade of fuel. So there you're pushing 7 cents per liter off, which may be better than some other programs. You know, we haven't even mentioned the Journey and Aeroplan partnership. That's another one. If you have a CIBC card, you can get discounts there. So basically, I think ideally it's like, see what credit card you have first, which one you want to use, and see if you can get those cents off per liter. Cause that's the key to the savings. You know, the points you earn and all that stuff are great. But if you want to save the cash right now, you want those discounts at the pump. You know, out west here in Calgary, you know, if you go to a Shell that's attached to a Safeway, if you shop at that Safeway, you get coupons to use for cents off per liter. So that's another trick too for those out west. I'm not sure if they do it, you know, if there's any retailers doing that out east. But just look for all those different ways that you can save. And then, you can use the points towards your fuel. If you collect petrol points, you can use it to, get cents off per liter, or you can get one of their fuel savings cards that gives you a certain cents off per liter. Personally, I find the best value for petrol points is for car washes. But if you don't use their car washes, then, you might as well use it for the gas. So there's a lot of ways you can push those savings, and then shop around too. Some people are like, well, I don't even join all the loyalty programs because I get my gas at Costco because they're the cheapest. And then you just use your credit card that earns points, which that's probably the only good thing with the Costco credit card is it's good. It's cash back on gas is decent, So there's a lot of ways you can save.
1: So here's the thing. It's fun, and you could be like me where you're just driving around trying to find the gas station that gives you the best deal. Then you end up burning more gas than you would have on the deal.
2: Exactly.
1: So that's a thing. But it's getting more complicated, Patrick, and it's become another job. And I think it's kind of by design. Yeah. I think it's one of the things that they're like, okay, well, we'll give you the points if you do this. And I've even noticed this is not gas specific, but WestJet, where they're doing their WestJet points and, use your WestJet points or shop here and get more WestJet points and blah, blah, blah. Look, man, just all I want is let me use my points to get the ticket on the plane, right? I don't need a free blender. I mean, this is kind of, it seems to me, it's where Air Miles was ineffective in the beginning, and then they got good at it because then they stopped doing it. But I guess everyone has different needs, but it just seems like so much more work.
2: It can be, absolutely. And that's another one you mentioned, WestJet. Watch for that in 2027. WestJet Petro-Canada are doing a partnership. You'll be able to redeem your WestJet points at Petro-Canada and vice versa. I believe you'll be able to convert your petrol points to WestJet points. It is becoming a lot, and I think for some people it is too much, and they will just, they'll pick one and stick with it. They won't chase, the deals and all that. And like you said, sometimes chasing those deals aren't worth it because you're spending more time and effort to do it. For me, sometimes I'm like, I should be doing Shell and Scene Plus more. But, for me, I have a Petro-Canada right near my house. And typically that Petro-Canada is like 2, 4, 6 cents cheaper than a lot of the other stations around. So I just, that for me, that one works out great.
1: So is part of the reason why they're doing these partnerships of, use your WestJet points at Petro-Canada, stuff like that. I mean, I know that on the business end of it, these points do count as a currency on the ledger, right? It's money owed. Yeah. So it does count on the ledger. And I know that part of the problem that some of the, Air Miles had a long, long time ago was that people were keeping too many points around. It was tough on the ledger.
2: That's right.
1: It's kind of like when you're at work and you have too many vacation days on the books, right? And you've got to burn your vacation days.
2: Yeah.
1: Is this part of it? Now, we're going to give away more points, but you really got to burn them. We don't want them in the bank.
2: Yeah, it is. Absolutely. And that's why when you were mentioning, you don't need a blender, and why would somebody like WestJet Rewards or a Canada Aeroplan have merchandise? And that's exactly the reason why. Because there are people who are collecting the points who will never earn enough for the flights that they would like to redeem for. So by giving them more options, it's a good way to get those points off the book, and they do. And you'll find deals all the time where it's like 20% off merchandise when you redeem your points. And people do take them up on that. They will use those type of offers instead of using them for the core, reward for the, for airlines would be flights. And, with hotel, or not hotel, with gas station programs, it's gas, but they have all these other options that you can redeem for as well. And then the other thing too, a lot of these linked loyalties is it's about trying to keep people within your ecosystem. So that's the whole triangle push. It's like, you're going to earn, CT money at Petro-Canada. You're going to be earning CT money with TIMS rewards. You can earn CT money here and there. But where can you redeem the CT money? It's only there 8 or 9 brands, it's Marks and Canadian Tire. So it's about trying to keep people within your ecosystem. And that's where those partnerships come in.
1: It's all just marketing, but we can benefit if we use it properly. It can be a lot of work.
2: Exactly.
1: But save the money and hit the road. Rewardscanada.ca. Patrick Zoika, thank you, my friend.
2: Thanks again, Shane.

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4: From the National Newsroom of the Canadian Press, I'm Don Mitchell. A wildfire is still burning out of control near the BC village of Lytton. Emergency officials say the Saw Creek wildfire has triggered dozens of evacuation orders and watches in the area, affecting more than 230 properties. A more than 115-kilometer stretch of Highway 1 between Boston Bar and Cache Creek is also still closed. The wildfire broke out on June 19th, a couple of weeks shy of the fifth anniversary of the June 30th, 2021 inferno that ravaged the town and claimed two lives. U.S. Vice President J.D. Vance is overseas today, meeting with senior Iranian officials. Before departing last night, Vance told reporters in Washington that he hopes to make progress on nuclear issues and Lebanon.
5: Vice President J.D. Vance is in Switzerland alongside President Trump's envoys, Steve Witkoff and Jared Kushner, for the next round of talks. ABC News contributor Mick Mulroy says he believes the Iranians think they have the upper hand.
6: They're getting most of the benefits that we never thought that we would concede to by any administration before we even get into the nuclear discussions.
5: The deal is also drawing criticism from some Republican lawmakers who call it a win for Iran. Allison Kosick, ABC News, New York.
4: Well, in a matter of days, the federal government is expected to declare its preferred bid between two competitors in a race to replace Canada's aging fleet of submarines.
7: The race will come to a draw soon as the next NATO summit is right around the corner in July, and Ottawa is looking to supply the Royal Canadian Navy with up to 12 new submarines. It's a large order expected to be worth tens of billions of dollars, drawing in the attention of South Korea's Hanwha Oceans and Germany's TKMS. The two firms have battled hard since they were selected as the two qualified bidders last August. Ottawa is looking to replace the rapidly aging Victoria-class submarines within the next decade. John Kennedy, the Canadian Press.
4: And finally, 10 years ago this week, the United Kingdom voted to quit the European Union, setting off years of political turmoil and economic pain that persist today. Brexit, UK's messy divorce from the EU, has been cited as a cautionary tale as Albertans prepare to vote this fall on whether they should remain in Canada or hold a separation referendum at a later date. Lenny Kaplan is a former senior manager in Alberta's Finance and Treasury Department. He's put together some early estimates on the impact of separation and says renegotiating trade deals is going to come at a big cost.
8: And that's going to have an impact on consumer expenditures. That's going to have an impact on business investment. That's going to have, you know, create uncertainty in the economy.
4: Alberta Premier Daniel Smith has said startup costs could add up to $400 billion if the province goes it alone. Kaplan says his estimates are in the same ballpark. Separatists say it's more like $6 billion. This is the Canadian Press. In sports and Major League Baseball, the Toronto Blue Jays will be aiming to close their three-game series at Wrigley Field today with a win over the Chicago Cubs. The Cubs won Friday's opener 16-2, and the Jays bounced back yesterday with an 8-6 come-from-behind win. Toronto right-hander Dylan Cease will be on the mound for today's rubber match, while Cubs counter with lefty Shota Imananga. There are four World Cup games today, including a Group G matchup between New Zealand and Egypt at BC Place Stadium in Vancouver. All four teams in Group G, which also include Iran and Belgium, had opening round draws. Elsewhere, Iran and Belgium play in Inglewood, California. Spain and Saudi Arabia square off in Atlanta, and Uruguay and Cape Verde play in Miami. And the visiting Saskatoon Mamba will be aiming to move one game ahead of 500 when they visit the Ottawa Blackjacks in Canadian Elite Basketball League action today. The 5-5 Mamba are third in the Western Conference.

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1: Greg Fish is here. The Cyberpunk Survival Guide is a very helpful way to understand what is going on. Also, keeping us safe from the invasion of all the computer things. They're going to steal our lives, steal our brains, and our jobs. Greg Fish is here to help us understand all of it. Now, Greg, I would like to set the proverbial token stage with a lie I was told by AI last week.
2: Okay.
1: And I got frustrated, and I typed in all caps my frustration. And it said, you are clearly frustrated. How can I fix this and make it better? And to which I said, you can follow the instructions and stop wasting my tokens or give me tokens back. And it replied and said, I do not have access to the tokens to be able to do that, unfortunately. What I can do is follow the instructions as you've requested. To which I said that this sucks. I just want you to work and I want free tokens. And it said, no problem. I cannot charge you tokens for the next bunch of questions. To which I said, but you just said you didn't have access to the token system. And then it said, you're right. I lied. I can't give you free tokens. How can I help you next?
2: Yeah, this is going to be a bit of a, this is going to be a bit of a problem here because, the party's over. The free unlimited tokens, if you buy into a certain tier, that's over and done with. Because the dirty secret is a lot of these companies, a lot of these LLMs are very expensive and they want their money back.
1: So explain what a token is on AI, because the free users on like Gemini and ChatGPT don't understand the token system.
2: So a token is essentially a kind of a subdivision of language that is used by a large language model. It can be a word. It could be a syllable. It could even be a letter. It all depends on the exact model that you're using. But a token is essentially how you measure a large language model's capability. So, for example, if they have to process a whole bunch of words, if they have to give you a massive reply, or they have to read in a very large prompt that has maybe hundreds, if not thousands of words, like pages and pages of instructions, they have to break this up into tokens. And the reason why they do that is because each token corresponds to a parameter, and they have X many parameters. So, for example, they'll have maybe several billion parameters. So once you exceed that token number, then they won't be able to track your request. They won't be able to process your request. And because it is that request that is generating the actual costs, the compute that you hear a lot, that's what they're trying to cover with their fees. That's why the tokens matter.
1: So it's not as simple as here's a quarter, give me an answer. It could be big questions cost $1.25, little questions cost 10 cents. But I want to try to create a bit of a parallel. Like if you write it a book and you want it to write for you a book, you know, it could be 10 tokens versus if you said, what color is the sky? That could be one token, right? Like just to create a bit of a tangible currency to it.
2: Kind of, but it's also you submit X many tokens, but then Y many tokens come out and you're charged for that too. So, for example, right, if you say write a book and it gives you a reply that is millions of tokens, well, guess what? You're paying for that.
1: Whether you like it or not.
2: Exactly.
1: And that's one thing that I've noticed is that I always have to say to it, like it gives these massive, big, bloated answers and pushes for, here's a bunch more information. Would you like to know about this next? And it baits you into asking more questions to burn up more tokens.
2: Yes, and that's actually why there's an entire new tool for programmers called Ponytail, which basically tries to make those tokens as small as possible and really have it narrow down its output as much as it possibly can.
1: Okay, so token maxing is the AI. Like, there's no gas pump ticker that's telling you what you're burning up or what you even have. And when you do more complicated things, it burns more. When you do less complicated things, it burns less. Unless you're sitting funny in your chair, then it seems to pick a random number of tokens. How do we know what is going on? And then in business, these businesses are getting hammered with, by the way, your workday is now cut off. It's only 10:30 in the morning. You're out of tokens.
2: Well, that's the whole point. The opaque pricing is the whole model, because you see, what Silicon Valley has really learned to love doing is they subsidize a service. They will give you a service very cheaply. They will burn through tens of billions of dollars underwriting that service for you, get you dependent on it, get you hooked, and have a couple of monopolies or an oligopoly set up. And then when they feel like they can, or their investors get very impatient, they jack up the rates significantly. So all of a sudden, the service that you're used to getting, that hopefully you're now relying on, you now have to pay. But because you are now relying on that business infrastructure, you can't cut back too much without making some very significant changes. So they can claw a lot of their money back and start clawing it back until they reach profitability. That is, unfortunately, the model. The model is very much that bait and switch, put together a market that they can control, and then jack up the prices and just throw whatever they kind of want at you from that point on, because as far as they're concerned, they got you hooked. You need it.
1: So I kind of get the feeling like if you were to walk into a car dealership and you are wearing a nice suit and you look well put together, that'd be like the sales guy going, bet you'd pay $100,000 for the car, even though he knows it's worth 20. And they just charge you $100,000 because you'll pay it.
2: Excuse me, that's called dynamic pricing?
1: Well, yeah, plus there's the new one, right? Right, with their social status and all of that stuff with AI. That's even worse. But yes, I get your joke.
2: Exactly. And that's really the problem. So the question is now, what are all of these companies going to do? Because all of a sudden, they're paying absolutely ridiculous amounts of money for things that they're used to getting well within their budgets. And the answer to that is, of course, they are significantly limiting how they're using AI. So remember, last year we talked, hey, they want AI in everything that you do, every single email, every single thought you have is supposed to be run through the company's LLM subscription. Well, that's going to start getting rolled back really, really quickly, because companies are not going to be really able to afford that. Because you see, the problem is that these AI companies went to sovereign funds to bankroll their massive data center expansions, their massive compute expenses, and they basically told them, we will build a digital god. You will have the you will be on the ground floor of the singularity. You're going to make 10,000 times your investment back. And at some point, those sovereign funds, they have a lot of patience because they are government funded. So they have hundreds of billions, if not trillions, to play with combined. And eventually even they will say, okay, well, what's our return? And they're going to start now pressuring these AI companies to produce those returns. And I'm pretty sure that's exactly what's happening. This is why they kind of slammed in reverse and started really hiking up the prices, because they have to. Their investors actually want that money. They want all these sky-high valuations that they have been seeing on the stock market to actually go into their pocketbooks. They want to make those returns real, and that's basically the only way they can do them, or by dumping the shares. But to dump the shares, they need to actually show profitability, and they need to show that revenue is covering costs. So there's really no way around that. Businesses at the same time, a lot of them are struggling with inflation. A lot of them are struggling with economic uncertainty. A lot of them are struggling with exactly what AI has done to hiring, what AI has done to jobs. They're not exactly sure who they need to hire and how. So they can't afford these gigantic bills. So they're going to start cutting back very quickly.
1: Predictability in business is everything. And if you don't know that your $50,000 employee that you just let go of is now going to cost you anywhere between $20,000 and $200,000 to replace, and it may or may not work, businesses will start to unwind this so fast. 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He'll even email you stories. Thank you, my friend.
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1: 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You can go introduce yourself to Nathan Radke and Dr. Lee Kunla. They are online for you always with a new book coming out in summer 2026. Nathan, what's it called?
2: Uncover Up, How to Think Clearly in an Age of Conspiracies.
1: Okay. Now, the link to that specifically, at least the Amazon link, will be on the podcast description, just so you know, if you want to get connected really quick. And we are digging into a conversation about He-Man, the power of Grayskull. Like, what in the world? Okay, let me be clear. So these guys, they will talk about history, little historian to it. Then there's the history of topics. There's the way topics change. There is flat out conspiracy. There is flat out lies. There are flat out agendas. Then there are truths. There is accurate. Then there's misunderstood. And somehow this comes together with a sword and a rock.
2: Exactly. I couldn't have said it better myself. So we got a new summer movie coming out, He-Man and the Masters of the Universe, and I was a little surprised to hear that because that's a toy from my 1980s childhood, and I can't imagine any 2026 kids would have even heard of it, but I guess it stayed in the public consciousness. Now, you wouldn't think that a new movie about an old toy would provide any sort of opportunity for conspiracy discussion, but almost anything that happens these days has some kind of conspiracy angle to it, and this is no different. Because back in the 1980s when I was a kid, there were a lot of rumors going around that maybe He-Man was going to convert children over to witchcraft, demonic possession, and general evil activities.
1: Really? That's cool. Did it work for you? Are you the evil demon lover?
2: I mean, I'm not evil. No, it didn't work, I guess. I mean, it might sound a little bit silly, but it was part of a larger event that happened in the 1980s and 90s called the Satanic Panic, which was this idea that there was this secret conspiracy of Satanists who were trying to take over the minds of the next generation through toys and music and TV and movies. And during this panic, there were all sorts of alleged experts who showed up in pop culture, including on mainstream TV shows and even news programs, where they claimed that they had the inside scoop on this sinister plot that threatened our society. And witchcraft and the occult were blamed for all sorts of the bad things that were going on.
1: I seem to remember that. That was like the everything is evil, including the, you know, the rock and roll backwards, the witches. And I mean, I guess at the time I didn't think of it as some sort of conspiracy theory. It just seemed like the things people talked about. And maybe that's another generation gap happening.
2: Yeah, I mean, part of the reason why I think it's so important to me is because this happened everywhere, including in my hometown of Orangeville, Ontario. Because there was a terrible and tragic double murder that happened a few blocks from my house when I was in grade four. And a so-called expert doctor with a book to sell and some expertise to rent showed up in Orangeville and explained that the entire thing had been caused by a new role-playing game called Dungeons & Dragons, which was a common target of the Satanic Panic. It's a, you know, a role-playing game with imagination and magic and wizards and so on. And it's fascinating because when you look back at the newspaper articles at the time, they all pushed this Dungeons and Dragons angle when discussing the Orangeville murders. And the expert even testified at the murder trial, but looking back, presented no actual evidence to support any of his claims, which was a common thing for a lot of these Satanic Panic influencers. And this particular doctor would eventually be arrested and charged and sentenced for conducting some truly terrible and immoral activities with his patients. And it's amazing how often the most judgmental public figures end up having some kind of gruesome skeletons in their own closets.
1: I do remember that part now. I remember the Dungeons and Dragons is bad. I remember that story coming together, and I'm probably not the only one that starts. I think you're putting together a little bunch of pieces in a puzzle here, Nathan, for people that didn't realize it. And so isn't that interesting, right, when you talk about memories and all the other things around conspiracy theories, that in this is all new to me. Individual pieces of the jigsaw puzzle are not new, but putting them together from my past starts to make sense. So I can't be the only one. And what a great opportunity to sort of awaken to the fact that, oh, these have been my beliefs. I've heard these stories, everything else. I might have shared them separately, but not realizing they were all tangled up.
2: Yeah, no, exactly. And when you put all those pieces together, then you encounter a phenomenon called the moral panic. And this is an idea that comes from the work of a sociologist called Stanley Cohen. And the moral panic idea is that you have an actual problem or an issue in your society, like crime and violence, stuff that's scary but also very complicated with all sorts of complex and interrelated causes. And then you get these influencers in mass media that start to push the idea that there's some sort of evil force that's deliberately manipulating behind the scenes in order to undermine and threaten the social order. And this causes a panic to start to spread through the society through, again, mass media. That encourages more so-called experts to get in on the action to try to tap into that nervous injury energy and gain more clout. And there's all sorts of examples of it. They don't tend to age very well. In the 1960s, people in England were worried about the mods and rockers. You know, kids, gangs of youths in weird clothing, driving Vespas and motorcycles, taking over seaside resort towns and having enormous fights. But in truth, the entire phenomenon was just totally overblown in the mass media. And those giant fights never actually happened. Do you remember Twisted Sister from the 1980s?
1: Of course. Who doesn't? We're not going to take it, my friend.
2: They weren't going to take it. And when you listen to We're Not Going to Take It Now, it sounds adorable and innocent. But at the time, there was a lot of hand-wringing and fist-shaking from people that said, this is turning the youth violent.
1: Well, the imagery didn't help either, because they were like eating like meat off the bone, kind of dinosaur bone style.
2: Right, and long hair and leather and all that stuff. But, I mean, there's even more ridiculous examples. There was a song by an artist called Link Ray, banned in 1958. And it was supposed to also, again, the reason was, it's going to turn kids violent. It was an instrumental track with no lyrics. So just the sound of the guitar was going to be enough. And the fact that the song title was Rumble, that was enough to say, oh, no, this is going to be a mess. We're going to have kids throwing each other over tables here.
1: I feel like there's a little pearl clutching going on here.
2: So much pearl clutching.
1: So, okay, so that's interesting. It's easier to have something to blame. I mean, maybe your philosophical side or your fan of psychology side. Does that kind of kick in here, do you think, where it's just like, you know what, we don't know what's going on, therefore we will fill the gap and blame somebody?
2: No, exactly. Because if you look at these moral panics, there's often something real behind them because, of course, violence does exist in society. And, you know, poverty exists in society, mental illness, all of these things do exist. And we want there to be a reason for it. And unfortunately, what happens is that people will come along with a very oversimplified, ridiculous reason. And this brings us back to He-Man, because back in the 1980s, there was an aspect of the moral panic that said that He-Man was one of the things that was corrupting the youth. There's this amazing documentary you can see on YouTube. It's from 1984. It's called Deception of a Generation. And in that, two experts talk about the hidden evil agenda of children's toys and cartoons. Scooby-Doo's got ghosts and a talking dog, and the Smurfs and My Little Pony are also talked about, you know, how evil they are. But they spend most of their time on He-Man, because they argued that the cartoon pushed occult beliefs in magic and demons, and it was teaching the children that the way to get powers by practicing magic. They said if that wasn't bad enough, when kids play with the toys and pretend that they're casting spells, they're going to accidentally cast real spells on their friends and on themselves. And then at the end of the video, of course, the experts tell their viewers that you can purchase a copy of their conversation on cassette or video for the low, low price of $15.
1: Something to sell, always at the base of it, yeah?
2: There's always something to sell. And that brings us to the real hidden agenda of many of the influencers pushing this sort of moral panic. There is a financial reason for it. Although, interestingly, that also takes us to a genuine kind of conspiracy about the He-Man cartoon. Maybe there was something about mind control going on there, but not the one that we were being pushed by the satanic influencers.
1: We need to do a thing on magic.
2: Oh, I would love to. I mean, it's an amazing, fascinating history, and it's had real impacts in our society for hundreds of years.
1: Yeah. But there are so many things about magic, and Nathan and I like to nerd out about some of these notions generally. But, I mean, there is magic that we subscribe to in everyday life that's not even magic. Like, time is magic, right? Like, it happens always. But yet we subscribe to it as this thing. I mean, the notion of tomorrow is magic, right? It's just imagination. Tomorrow is just imagination, right? And so, like, it gets deeply philosophical, but we should dig into this a little bit more down there. Okay, He-Man, his magic sword, and how this all comes together. It's the Uncover Up podcast. Nathan Radke is here. We're going to come back and try to understand how this is He-Man's fault and not Skeletor's fault, plus more.
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1: Nathan Radke is here. 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There's a book coming out. 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Nathan, He-Man somehow ruined a generation, and there's a new movie coming out. Are we going to do it all over again?
2: Well, I mean, this is the interesting thing, because there was a lot of panic about, well, maybe He-Man was controlling the minds of the children through magical spells and the occult. And in the conspiracy world, motivations are often driven by these sort of sinister and evil motives. But out here in these streets in the real world, motivations are often a lot more straightforward than that. And we can kind of look to He-Man for an example of this. I mean, motivations tend to be pretty basic to the point of being boring. So He-Man, it was a cartoon in the 1980s. And so let's talk about TV for a second. In the early days of widespread TV in the 1960s, there were studies that indicated that children couldn't tell the difference between commercials and TV shows. And so the FCC in the States was petitioned to put in some rules that would protect children from unscrupulous advertisers, also known as advertisers. And so they said, no more than 14 hours of children's programming per week. We don't want the kids just zoning out in front of the TV all the time. No commercials during kid shows because their brains were just too susceptible. And the hosts of kids shows weren't allowed to push products. You couldn't have Fred and Barney smoking cigarettes, for example. But then in the 1980s,
1: okay,
2: just in time...
1: let's just be honest, that would have been cool.
2: Oh, it would have been amazing. And then just in time for my childhood and a bit of your childhood, everything changes. But it's not conspiracy, it's politics. The president at the time was Ronald Reagan, and he appointed a man called Mark Fowler to the FCC in 81. And Fowler wanted to let the market decide what kids' TV should look like. And researchers and psychologists and sociologists put together thousands of pages of studies that said, no, this is going to be catastrophic. The kids are going to get hooked on these shows. But the money was in favor of it. About $16 million bucks was raised to lobby in favor of relaxing the regulations. Because, of course, as always, the real superpower, the real magic, is money. And this is why, instead of educational programming, our childhoods were filled to the brim with junk food and fast food and candy and toys. And that brings us to He-Man. Because He-Man was a toy line and a comic book and a cartoon show, and then eventually just a terrible 1980s movie. And the entire endeavor, the entire He-Man industry, was an attempt to cash in on the craze created by the Star Wars action figures. I mean, that was a huge business. And Mattel had actually turned down the opportunity to produce the Star Wars action figures. It's considered one of the biggest business mistakes of all time. And so they were scrambling, and they wanted their own version of it. So they combined Star Wars with Conan the Barbarian and ended up with He-Man, which was great because you had all sorts of different characters. You had He-Man and Man-at-Arms and Manny Faces and Snake Face and Stinkor and Fisto and... I mean, and all sorts of vehicles and accessories and play sets. It was a whole industry. But the brilliance of it was, every week on the cartoon show, there'd be a new character. It's like, oh, this is the episode with Fisto in it. And Fisto would have a little car that he drove around in. And then those things would appear on the toy shelves. So there was basically no difference between the He-Man TV show and just like a 24-minute-long commercial for He-Man toys. It was genius.
1: It's really what it was, right? It was just a really long commercial for what's up for sale next.
2: Yeah, exactly.
1: Okay.
2: And He-Man was one of the first examples of this kind of market synergy. And there was all sorts of other Saturday morning cartoons that followed, like G.I. Joe, My Little Pony, Transformers, all of these things. But the hilarious thing when you're looking back is that in order to kind of sugarcoat this just blatant cash grab of all these shows, they'd always do something at the very end of every episode. They'd have some sort of public service message at the end where He-Man would turn to the camera and he'd say, kids, don't do drugs, or watch out for peer pressure, or be careful of stranger danger. And G.I. Joe would do the same thing. There'd be some message about the dangers of playing with downed power lines or grease fires. And then one of the characters would say, and knowing is half the battle.
1: I haven't ever realized any of this. This is so cool. All right, okay, so how does this turn into grifting and making money off it all other than just merchandise? Wouldn't that be the kid? Wouldn't that is? It's just capitalism kind of shamelessly?
2: Well, I mean, it's sort of interesting because when we think back to the moral panics, Like, in a way, the old He-Man show was about attempting to control the minds of the kids, but not to win them over to the occult, not to, you know, to get them to cast spells on each other or to turn them into maniacs, but just for the very simple reason to siphon out their allowances and lawn mowing money. And this is kind of the interesting thing about moral panics, because moral panics can get people hurt. They often involve scapegoating vulnerable members of the population. I mean, back in the 1990s, there was a terrible incident that occurred in a place called West Memphis, where there was some murders, and the people who were arrested for it and charged and sentenced were, I mean, basically it was done because they listened to AC/DC. And then it turned out later, this is a very famous example, it turned out later that the DNA evidence exonerated them, and they were released, but only after they had spent over a decade of their lives in prison, and one of them was on death row. This is the danger of the moral panic, is that we can kind of lose track of reality and evidence. And the other thing that happens is that it's kind of a distraction to what's actually going on. And so in the case of He-Man, the worry is like, oh dear, are people going to cast spells? It's like, no, not really. But are we going to sit our kids in front of what's basically a half-hour commercial? Absolutely we are.
1: Okay, now it's making me think about moral panic generally, and when you go over big things that have happened recently, you can go into politics of today with the 51st state stuff, you can go into this Iran thing, you can go to COVID, trucker convoy, you can go to all kinds of things where you can see how moral panic has kicked in, and people who are doing a thing get labeled as something, and that label carries on for a very long time, if not forever, and morphs over time. I mean, and I don't want to get into trucker convoy as a thing, but there's a lot of conspiracy around it generally. But the reality is that if you didn't go and see it for yourself, which I did, you are just assuming from what other people have told you, including the media and including all these things on both sides. And so you can kind of see how all of these things you're talking about, He-Man in the 80s, are very much present, including miracle solutions for COVID that just buy my super drink and you're going to be immune, right? Like, you can kind of see the same thing just repeating over and over and over again.
2: Well, that's why this is such an important idea. I mean, you mentioned the trucker convoy. There's an example of a group, and I also spent a lot of time with those convoy members. I also went down and I talked to them. One of the leaders of the entire thing, I became sort of friends with, and I was able to have a lot of interesting discussions with them. And the danger is that people get turned into sort of ridiculous versions of themselves in mass media, and then they get held up as scapegoats, and then there can be no actual conversation. Because, of course, when we're afraid, we shut down, we don't listen to each other, and it's very easy then to do this. And the problem is there's been all kinds of figures from history who have tried to use moral panic to gain influence and power, including, of course, lots of politicians, because they want to tap into that energy so badly because it's so motivating, it's so powerful. And so we should always be a bit skeptical and careful when somebody tries to whip us into a panic based on an oversimplified solution to a complex problem, especially when they start providing us with scapegoats that we're supposed to fear and even hate.
1: Yeah, that's interesting. It applies to both sides, right? People who bought into the rebellion and the people who hated the rebellion, right? Like, it's interesting how it goes both ways. Okay, so He-Man is it? Or are you going to go see the movie?
2: I don't think so. I mean, it might be fun. It might be kind of a laugh. Unfortunately, I almost never go to movies anymore for some reason. And so I pick them really, really, really carefully. But I probably will read a bunch of academic think pieces about it, because apparently that's how I encounter pop culture these days.
1: You're always a party, Nathan Radke.
2: Oh, you know it.
1: All right, Uncover Up is the podcast and the book. Get it from the podcast description of this one online on the iHeart app and all of your favorite podcast apps. Thank you, sir. Great to see you.
2: Always happy to be on.
1: Remember, don't play with down power lines.
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1: Okay, so if you were told that you could be here in Canada, but then you were told, oh, that changed. Here's the thing. There are some people in Canada, out of Canada, excuse me, that were allowed to prove their lineage back through Canada. And then they were given citizenship certificates, which I don't even know if that's a good thing. Just because you were here once, like, I'm not sure that that's a great thing. I don't, but I also don't pretend to have an opinion on it. I would say it stinks a little, and probably needs some understanding. But I don't know if you go take them away and say, oh, by the way, we got that wrong. Joel Sandiluk is here, and Joel's an immigration lawyer in Toronto, partner at Mam and Sandiluk. And yeah, so the government's basically said, oh, nay, you don't get to keep that, Joel. How does this land in the world of immigration folks?
14: the whole thing is actually quite unusual. There's a bit of a history behind the citizenship certificate thing. And what happened was the Harper government many years ago made a decision. They amended the Citizenship Act and restricted Canadian citizenship by descent to a single generation. So, for example, if I'm born in Canada, I'm Canadian. If I have a child outside of Canada, that child's Canadian. But if that child has a child, my grandchild, that child, my grandchild, has no status. And that was the law for a while. And what happened was there were a number of court challenges. It was finally struck down about 2.5 years ago in the Ontario Superior Court. The government decided not to appeal it and instead amended legislation. Now, there were some changes in government, some delays, and eventually that legislation came into force December 15, 2025. And what that legislation basically says, it's not so much a matter of somebody who has a personal connection to Canada, it's a historical generational connection. So, for example, if you had a Canadian grandparent and you were born and raised in the United States, and so was your father, and you'd never even set foot in Canada, before December 15, 2025, you had no status in Canada. After December 15, 2025, you were a Canadian citizen, right? And that's what a citizenship certificate is. It's not getting Canadian citizenship. It's just getting proof of Canadian citizenship. The same way that my proof of citizenship is my birth certificate, somebody born abroad has to get a citizenship certificate. So what happened was when this legislation changed, thousands of people, mostly Americans, if I'm honest, because there's been a lot of, you know, travel across the border between Canada and the U.S. for many generations, thousands of people suddenly had a claim to Canadian citizenship. And now Citizenship Canada is in the process of dealing with all of these applications for citizenship certificates. And what seems to have happened is that this program was accepting unofficial documents as proof of citizenship. So ordinarily, what you're supposed to do is you're supposed to provide an official civil document. So, for example, a birth certificate. In the province of Quebec, for many years, they used church-issued documents like baptismal certificates or confirmation certificates, things like that, or a bris if you're Jewish. And but what you would do is you would put these documents together, sometimes coupled with census information, and basically prove your lineage back to a Canadian antecedent. And if you could do that, you would get your citizenship. Now, certain of these certificates, and these seem to be the affected ones, were processed on an urgent basis. And it seems like they may have been approved not as carefully as they should have been. And so it's extraordinary. I've never seen the government call back citizenship certificates, but that's exactly what they're doing. They're calling them back. Why they've chosen to ask them to be surrendered rather than just asking for additional information, which would have been the normal and the least intrusive way to do it, I haven't got the first clue. But, you know, there are certain circumstances where people do need them urgently. A little while ago, we've done it a couple of times in the last 6 months. A little while ago, there was a little girl who was living in Alberta who didn't have a citizenship certificate and very much needed one in order to access medical care. She had a very serious medical condition, but she was as Canadian as you and me. So we applied for it. We got it. We haven't heard anything back from the government about that. But that's kind of what's going on here. So the thing that's interesting is not only are they asking for their certificates back, in my view at least, it doesn't actually affect your status, right? If my passport was seized, I'd still be Canadian, right?
1: Right.
14: If my birth certificate was seized, if somebody asked me to surrender my birth certificate, you know, it doesn't change the reality of where I was born.
1: Yeah.
14: And so that's kind of where we are. But the problem is that it, from what I understand, a lot of people have relied on this.
1: So this is interesting. So if I have a certificate, I'm an American with a certificate, that doesn't make me a Canadian citizen, does it? Just gives me the right to become one?
14: No. It makes you, if you have a Canadian citizenship certificate, you're a citizen. That's your proof of citizenship.
1: Okay.
14: It's not a travel document like a passport. But you could use that citizenship certificate and obtain your passport and come to Canada, vote if you wanted to,
1: I was going to say, like, if these people, can we not give them like a B-class non-voting share part of the country, right? Like, you know what I mean? But I wonder if someone slides through the cracks and they're like, oh, they can use this to get a Canadian passport. We need to stop everybody that's in this category because somebody bad's in the system and we need to, and that's what I want. I'm speculating completely just for clarity. But to me, that's the tell, right? Is like, oh, wait a second. If they've taken a bucket of people, somebody in that bucket is of concern.
14: Yeah. Well, that's exactly the problem when you use unofficial documents, is that makes it vulnerable to fraud, right? So, for example, if you wanted my citizen or my birth certificate, I could give you, show you my birth certificate. It's registered. You can check it against the provincial registry. And you can be absolutely, if you're certain that that's my certificate, you can be certain of where and when I was born. But the problem is that some of these documents are not necessarily official. Sometimes they're birth records. Sometimes they're other kinds of documents that are a little bit harder to verify. And the other issue here is that many of these documents are historical in nature. So, for example, in some cases, the federal government has digitized war records from the First World War. So there are documents that are absolutely official, attestation papers when you sign up for the military, discharge papers, pension papers. But the problem is it's hard to review those. It's hard to understand what does a proper one look like? What doesn't a proper one look like? And you've got to remember that all of these are really, they've been stored on microfiche for 120 years. So they're not necessarily in the best of shape. They're not, like if you were to look at my passport today, the number of security features on that document are staggering. If you looked at a birth certificate from somebody who was born in, let's say, Quebec in 1880, I could have written it this morning and spilled coffee over it.
1: Yeah, and signed an X on the bottom, too.
14: It's, right? It's a challenge. But the problem is that these people are Canadian citizens, and the government has to figure out how to do it, how to make these checks and how to do it, even if it takes a while. They still have to do it. And the other reality, of course, is that it doesn't actually change their status.
1: I do imagine it to be a scroll, though. I feel like they should send it as a scroll.
14: I would be so much happier if they did.
1: If they sent it as a scroll. With a wax seal, of course.
14: That's right. Always.
1: So, I mean, this is interesting. So, is it good? I guess it's just your opinion. Is it good or is it bad? I mean, to me, it's, you know, because your grandpa was born here, I don't know if that's a thing.
14: I'm not crazy about it because in a lot of cases, like I don't have a great deal of connection to the countries where my grandparents were born.
1: Yeah.
14: It's hard to imagine that these people would have a great connection other than maybe an emotional connection to Canada. So, you know,
1: I don't feel like I should have free access to Ireland and the UK.
14: I would love to have free access to Europe, but, but that's kind of what we're stuck with. But this is a mess from a previous government, two governments ago. That the court has basically ordered the government to clean up, and now we're kind of stuck with it. The interesting thing for me is that, you know, you got to understand, the last 18 months, I have spoken to so many Americans who are trying to search for an exit.
1: Oh, interesting.
14: And it's the greatest experience I have is to talk to them and ask them their situation and tell them, you've been Canadian the whole time.
1: Yeah. Joel Sandiluk, it's a Toronto immigration lawyer at Mammon Sandiluk. As always, Joel, appreciate the help.
14: It's my pleasure. Thank you for having me.

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5: From the National Newsroom of the Canadian Press, I'm Don Mitchell. An out-of-control wildfire near the village of Lytton in British Columbia is believed to be burning 6 square kilometers of woodland this morning. Emergency officials say evacuation orders for some residents near the Saw Creek wildfire is still in place, which affects more than 230 properties. The Lytton First Nation has also issued an evacuation order for some of its residents. The regional district has declared a state of emergency in Lytton and Blue Sky County as 130 firefighters, 9 helicopters, and structure protection crews work to contain the flames. Overseas, Vice President J.D. Vance has arrived in Switzerland for the next round of talks to solidify an interim deal to end the war in Iran.
6: Mr. Prime Minister.
7: Vice Secretary Vance.
6: Good to see you, man.
7: How are you?
6: Good. Thank you.
7: Wonderful to meet you.
5: That's Vance, along with Special Envoy Steve Witkoff and Jared Kushner, meeting with one of the key players in the negotiations, Pakistani Prime Minister Shehbaz Sharif. The group meeting during a photo op with reporters in the picturesque city of Lucerne. While the high-level direct talks between the U.S. and Iran begin, fighting in Lebanon continues to threaten the negotiations. ABC News foreign correspondent Britt Klenet is in Israel.
8: At least 28 people have been killed in Lebanon since the ceasefire deal, according to the Lebanese state media, and at least one Israeli soldier has been killed, according to the IDF.
9: Israel saying it targeted Hezbollah in response to incoming fire, Hezbollah accusing Israel of striking first. With the fighting in southern Lebanon escalating, Iran announcing on Saturday that it's shut the Strait of Hormuz, citing the strikes.
5: Meanwhile, Iran claims to have closed the Strait of Hormuz, a key oil transit route, although U.S. Central Command disputes this, saying traffic continues today. High oil and gas prices are expected to push inflation higher when Statistics Canada reports its consumer price index for May tomorrow.
10: The devil will be in the details as economists look for any signs that the cost at the gas pump is causing inflation to heat up elsewhere. TD Bank senior economist Andrew Henchich says gasoline prices rose in May, so that will push inflation higher for the month, but oil prices have since come off their highs. The price of oil fell after the U.S. and Iran reached a memorandum of understanding to end the war and reopen the Strait of Hormuz to tanker traffic. The annual inflation rate was 2.8% in April. The consensus among economists is that inflation rose year over year to 3% in May. Michelle Zedekian, The Canadian Press.
5: And finally, a small town west of Montreal has decided to officially recognize trees as living beings with rights of their own. The resolution adopted by Therese Bedroy on June 9th says trees deserve protection and have the right to live, grow, and regenerate. Mayor Michel Bourdeau says the community was inspired to act after viewing a film by Quebec filmmaker André Durocher. He says the film convinced the residents that trees are living beings that live, breathe, and communicate with each other, not unlike humans. This is the Canadian Press. In sports and the World Cup, superstar Mo Salah and Egypt face off against New Zealand in Vancouver tonight. It's the third match at BC Place Stadium, and there's a lot at stake for supporters of the All Whites and the Pharaohs. New Zealand, Egypt, Belgium, and Iran all sit on 1 point in Group G after a pair of draws. In the late game yesterday, Ayase Uwadeya scored twice and added an assist as Japan beat Tunisia 4-0 in Group F. Japan moved into a first-place tie with the Netherlands, both with a win and a draw. Tunisia's 2 straight losses puts them out of the tournament. And in Major League Baseball, the Toronto Blue Jays will close out their 3-game series with the Chicago Cubs at Wrigley Field today. The Cubs won Friday's opener 16-2, and the Jays bounced back yesterday with an

0: 6 come from behind win. Toronto right-hander Dylan Cease will be on the mound for today's rubber match while Cubs counter with lefty Shota Imananga. From the Canadian Press, I'm Don Mitchell.
1: Adam Sterling. 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
3: Percent of Canadians are against AI data centers being built near their home.
4: Canadians don't feel the benefits of AI compared to the drawbacks right now, that the investment that Canada is putting towards AI does not feel like it's coming down to them specifically.
3: Why is it so important to keep things casual, especially for those first dates?
5: Because in the very first date, you are just trying to see if there's a base level of connection. And you don't need to have a date that's going to be drawn out for hours and hours. That's what the second, third, or fourth date is for. So it could be a quick 30 minutes, 1 hour thing, vibe check.
3: This is the biggest breakthrough in 50 years.
6: The folks who got the assignment to the pill did far superior than the standard, which is chemotherapy. So,
3: welcome to Your Morning, the podcast. Mm. We know you're listening, but if you're watching as well, you can find us on YouTube and now on Crave. And there's so much to listen to because we are talking dating on the podcast today. And we're talking about dating in a couple different ways. Amy Chan is here. And, dating can be really expensive. But we do know that, to go out and do all these big things, it costs a lot of money.
7: Yeah.
3: And sometimes, you don't even need to go to that extent, especially if you're kind of vetting the person on a first date anyway. So Amy's got some tips for everybody.
7: Love that.
3: Speaking of dating, I loved my conversation with Kyron and Scott. There is this brand new Indigenous dating show. Kyron and Scott are the matchmakers.
7: Mm-hmm.
3: I know. Fun. It's so fun. The show is awesome. The people are great.
7: They are really fun.
3: And they're really fun too. So that conversation's coming up.
8: You guys had one of those conversations where I was backstage howling.
3: Yeah,
8: that actual laugh out loud. We also have some incredible medical news coming up on the podcast. So first up, we've got two new breakthrough cancer treatments that are showing promise in treating both head and neck cancers along with pancreatic cancers, which is very exciting to see, especially for the second one. We know how scary the pancreas can be just in general. So to have that breakthrough, I think, means a lot for people. So we're going to be joined by the co-director of the UCLA GI Oncology Program, Dr. Zev Weinberg. He's joining us to talk more about how cancer treatments are changing. Also coming up, speaking of health breakthroughs, we're also bringing you a story from right here in Canada where researchers at McMaster have discovered an antibiotic that is going to treat some of the most dangerous drug-resistant bacteria. My mom worked in the medical field for 40 years. Mm-hmm. It was her number one thing she talked about through all of that time. She worked on some pretty incredible units, in particular in Calgary at the Foothills Hospital, a unit that had the most advanced treatments, and still drug-resistant bacteria became one of the biggest issues that they were dealing with. So hearing this story struck a chord with me, and I'm sure with you at home.
7: Mm-hmm.
8: We've got Jerry Wright. He's a professor of biochemistry and biomedical studies at McMaster to talk about what this means for the future of treatment.
7: Yeah, it was also great to talk to him because he helped lead this study and how excited he was because of this, what you were just talking about. Listen, I love this conversation with three future doctors. And what makes their story unique? Well, there's a couple of things. One is they're the first group of med students through TMU's new medical program.
3: Mm-hmm.
7: Second is they are all female students. They were raised in Peel Region. They're going to stay in Peel Region to practice, which is great news. But the really neat connector to all three of them is they all went to the same middle school, which they discovered after they had
3: times, right?
7: At different times.
3: That is so wild.
7: It is so wild. And I was like, what is in the water at, let me get it right, Aaron Center Middle School? Yeah. Anyway, it was great to watch them interact with one another. Exciting to see that this is who is launching into the medical field here in Canada. And another one really quickly, we're going to talk about data centers. You've probably seen documentaries or stories on how there is pushback south of the border. We are starting to see that here in Canada. A growing number of Canadians are saying no to AI data centers.
9: If we could do 100 Selkirk steel mills or a data center, which one is going to create more long-term benefits? Which one is going to create more happiness? Which one's going to create more jobs?
7: So that's Manitoba Premier Wab Kanu announcing that he is rejecting an AI data center south of Winnipeg after thousands signed a petition opposing the plan. It's just one example of similar projects being pushed back across the country. So for more on what's fueling this AI data center backlash, we're joined this morning by technology analyst Daniel Bader. Good morning.
10: Good morning.
7: So according to a new Angus Reid poll, it shows that 68% of Canadians are against AI data centers being built near their home. And, you know, it went on to ask several other questions, including what they thought about it being near their home, energy and environment. 67% said they thought it would be harmful there. Neighborhoods and communities, 63% of Canadians said we're worried about that. And 52% said job creation. So what are the main drivers of this opposition? What are people worried about?
4: Well, first, I think it's a reflexive and an honest response to the fact that people perceive data centers as environmentally damaging, right? This is some, these are places that use enormous amounts of energy, drive up the cost of energy for Canadians like us, and generally feel like they're not part of the community. I mean, this is a large scale project that otherwise would not be there if not for AI. So I think that reflexive response feels honest to me when you see it reflected in the polling. I think the other kind of more philosophical approach or response to this is just that Canadians don't feel, as Premier Kinew said, the benefits of AI compared to the drawbacks right now, that the investment that Canada is putting towards AI does not feel like it's coming down to them specifically, and it's aimed more at businesses and the owners of the AI IP in Canada.
7: We're starting to see people taking to the streets to actually start to protest these data centers. Some of this is fueled by what's happening south of the border, where they have, you know, in Canada we have only 5, but 96 proposed. In the U.S., they already have them established, and people are starting to report back about the impact it's having on their communities. In Manitoba, we saw the opposition from the premier, but in Hamilton, Ontario, they rejected a data center proposal after protests at City Hall. Sturgeon Lake Cree Nation in Alberta, they want a full federal assessment of the Wonder Valley AI project that's set for northwest of Edmonton. So are we starting to see governments being forced to backtrack on these agreements?
4: Well, what's interesting is that last week, Prime Minister Carney unveiled AI for All, the framework and strategy to promote AI data centers throughout the country. And I think what will be really interesting to see is the tension between this federal strategy, which is partnering with provinces like BC and Alberta and Ontario, and provinces where those benefits may not be seen as immediately, like in Manitoba. And I think that will be a tension that we feel throughout the rest of this decade and beyond.
7: Prime Minister Mark Carney's new AI strategy in part says that Canada is uniquely positioned to build AI data centers, quote, responsibly and sustainably. Are there less disruptive ways of developing these facilities? They use the same amount of water, is my understanding, no matter how they're built.
4: Yeah, so the water question is actually overstated because of something called a closed circuit system. So they don't use an excess amount of water. What they do is they use an excessive amount of energy. And I think that's really where we're going to feel it as ordinary Canadians. As companies invest so much in these data centers, we do see the risk of energy costs soaring for local municipalities and provinces. And I think provinces like Alberta, where they sort of have that infrastructure already built in, will see a lot more of the development and a lot less of the opposition to these data centers than in a place like British Columbia, where a lot of the local population are more environmentally focused and don't want these data centers so close to their homes.
7: Carney's AI strategy does pledge to build large-scale AI data centers, but what could the Prime Minister be risking politically if Canadians aren't on board with that vision? You laid out really well the difference between Alberta and BC, but what about the rest of the country?
4: Yeah, you know, I think most people, as these Angus Reid polling numbers show, don't want to use AI on a regular basis if it's not benefiting them. And I think right now the existential risk to the job market, to our kids' health and safety, to so many of the things that we cannot control, is being reflected in these, in this mass demonstration and opposition to data centers. Because that, you know, taking to the streets and saying, no, we don't want this near our homes, that's one thing that we can do to control the narrative here. Whereas the other stuff does not feel like it's in our control. And I think that's something that Mark Carney really has to take into account as he rolls out this AI for all strategy over the next few years.
7: So Daniel, will it make a difference? There are more than 90 of them proposed for this country. If it's part of the prime minister's strategy, both fiscally and in policy, is there any way to push back?
4: Yes, I think absolutely. At the municipal and provincial level, I think this is something that we can take to our polling stations and make our votes heard and support support candidates that are, or support MPs and MLAs that are opposing these strategies. And I think we can make it known that federally, that these are issues that we want the Prime Minister to take very seriously. And I think as Canadians get more well informed about how these data centers can impact local infrastructure and drive up energy costs, that will be something that the federal government will not be able to ignore.
7: Technology analyst Daniel Bader, great to have you with us on a Monday morning. Thank you.
4: Thanks, Anne-Marie.
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5: Because in the very first date, you are just trying to see if there's a base level of connection. And you don't need to have a date that's going to be drawn out for hours and hours. That's what the, you know, the second, third, or fourth date is for. So it could be a quick 30 minutes, 1 hour thing, vibe check. And if it's good, then you can plan a more extensive date the next time.

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19: Turns out love does cost a thing when it comes to dating. According to a recent survey from TD, nearly 3 in 10 Canadians say they are going on fewer dates because, well, it's really expensive. Whether you're going out for dinner or meeting up to catch a show, the price of dating can really add up. Here to help share tips on affordable date ideas is dating expert and author Amy Chan. Nice to see you again.
20: Hello.
19: Okay, so let's get down to it. Who should pay on the first date?
20: Okay, I know this is controversial, but a good rule of thumb is the person who asks pays for the date.
19: the person who asked. Okay, Corey, one of our camera operators, brought up a good point this morning. He said that when you're on these like dating apps and stuff, sometimes it's not like someone explicitly saying, I'm the one asking you. It's kind of like an agreement that is made. So then who pays?
20: I think that it's totally okay when you, the bill comes, to have a conversation. If you want to be like, hey, do you want to split this? What are you comfortable with? I know that it's a little awkward of a conversation, but you don't need to assume, because also depending on your generation, you might have different norms that you are following.
19: Okay. So yeah, you brought up, so now you're at the restaurant. So is there a way to do it? Like, should you, just to make it less awkward, do you bring it up when you sit down, in the middle, or right before the bill comes?
20: I think right before the bill comes.
19: Right before the bill comes.
20: You should just assume that you are going to pay your share. And so you can offer, or you can put your credit card down, and then you can have that conversation once the bill is there.
19: Okay, so that's sort of like a sit-down dinner style date, which can be really expensive. So what are some options for more affordable date ideas that people can try?
20: So I don't recommend doing a sit-down dinner for the first date. So in my book, I talk about the discovery stage, which is dates 1 to 2. And that's really a vibe check. A coffee is perfectly fine to have as a first date. You can go for a drink. You could go for a walk. You could go for a movie. There are many different things that you can do that don't require 2 hours and multi-courses.
19: Why is it so important to keep things casual, especially for those first dates?
20: Because in the very first date, you are just trying to see if there's a base level of connection. And you don't need to have a date that's going to be drawn out for hours and hours. That's what the, you know, the second, third, or fourth date is for. So it could be a quick 30 minutes, 1 hour thing, vibe check. And if it's good, then you can plan a more extensive date the next time.
19: Is there a way to do a vibe check even before you meet the person in person?
20: Yeah, so this is very controversial, but I think it's a great idea to do a FaceTime date before you meet. Nowadays, people are going on 2-3 dates a week, and so they're getting burnout because they're going out, they're meeting someone, and within 5 minutes, they know there's no connection. So it's totally okay. You're messaging on the apps to say, hey, do you want to just grab a FaceTime chat and just see if there is some rapport and chemistry there before you set up an in-person date?
19: How do you make it feel not like an interview?
20: You don't want to ask questions that are targeting what they are going to be in the future. So, for example, leading questions that help you determine, are they going to be my future partner, my future, you know, baby daddy? Those types of questions, people can feel that you're almost turning them into an object.
19: Amy, can you give us some examples of really great questions to ask in that initial phase? What are some good questions you can ask the person?
20: Yeah. So you don't want to go from 0 to 100, okay? So you don't want to be trauma dumping on the very first date. What happened to you in childhood? Don't do that. Instead, you can ask questions that kind of build in intimacy. So the first question could be like, hey, what's a book or movie that totally changed your life? That allows them to reveal a little bit more. You build some trust and rapport, and then you can have a deeper question after that.
19: Love that. Amy Chan, always good to chat with you. Thanks so much. Appreciate it.
20: Thank you.
18: It is like lightning hit 3 times with this next story. 3 students, all from the same middle school, are now all accepted to TMU's first med school class. The inaugural class is extremely competitive. It has an acceptance rate of about 1.5%. Each of these women is training to become a local doctor with the ultimate goal of serving the communities that they grew up in. This is all part of TMU's new train local, stay local approach to healthcare education. It's a great one. We're joined by all 3 this morning. This is Zineshe Borland. We've got Nyla Syed and Talia Hassan. Thank you for being on the show this morning. You're in the midst of it. First year.
21: Yeah.
22: Yes.
18: How's it going so far?
22: Not too bad.
21: Good.
22: We have
21: really
22: our
21: fun.
22: Final exam on Friday, and then we're almost done.
21: Nearly there.
22: Yeah.
18: I know Nyla said you were studying on the train on the way in.
21: Oh, yes. Yes. It's going to be a grind up until Friday.
18: Okay. Tell me about this connections. What were your reactions when you realized all 3 of you had not only gone to the same middle school, which we should say, Aaron Central Middle School, shout out to them, but also the fact that you all had the same passion of staying local and practicing local when you become doctors?
0: Yeah, I think it was such a funny just coincidence when we found out. It was me and Nyla actually went around the same time, and we were at Erin Center at the same time. And then me and Zaina Shay actually found out after our first TMU exam back in November. And it was just such a funny thing. We were both so surprised. And then we found out that there was a little bit of an age gap between us, which was also very funny.
1: When we were talking about it, Nyla was, I was trying to figure out if we had gone at the same time, if there was a chance that we would have known each other. And I asked her the year that she graduated, and she said 2017. And then I realized I graduated high school in 2017. So we definitely did not go at the same time, but we still had a connection.
3: Yeah, and you knew some of the same teachers. You were working as a nurse at SickKids, and you decided to make the pivot to medical school. What was the journey like for you?
1: Honestly, it was a little bit of a long one. I was born with one kidney, and that's kind of where I found myself at SickKids, is because I wanted to give back to the community that gave to me.
3: You hear that story a lot.
1: Yes. And so when I worked as a registered nurse, you know, we get an insight into how the team works together, and it was in that moment I realized I wanted a little bit more responsibility when it came to the care of my patients. And so I tried for medical school, and there was one opening up down the street, and so I tried.
3: That's incredible. Nyla, what does being part of your community and then also wanting to stay connected to Peel Region, how does that play into your story?
21: I mean, it's huge. I was born and raised in the Peel Region. My entire family is here, my extended family, and they were all so, so excited for me when I got in. I know that it was an accomplishment for all of us, because really, when you're a part of community, your success is their success, and so I really do think that my success means giving back to Peel Region as a physician in the future.
3: This is you.
21: Yeah, that's me at Erin Center in my 7th grade graduation. So it's been a long journey from there to here into my graduation just last year.
3: Okay, tell me, what is it about Erin Center Middle School that set all three of you up to succeed?
0: Yeah, honestly, it was a great school. Honestly, I loved it so much. I had a great time. We had a lot of great teachers. I think one that really stuck out was Madame Benabid, who was my French immersion teacher in grade 7. And Zaina Shay also had her as well.
3: Oh, really?
0: She was just incredible. She did so much for us. She was definitely a very strict, tough teacher, for sure. It was not easy to get good grades with her, but she really pushed the students to succeed. She really wanted us to be the best that we could be. She wanted us to strive for success, and she made us work hard for it, and I think that really paid off.
3: I love this story of your now, but as we were just discussing, I really like the future and what this means for healthcare. We've done interviews on this show about underrepresentation, not only for women in healthcare, but for women of color. This is obviously a big push for the three of you. Tell me how you see your place in Canada's healthcare system and what needs you're going to meet.
0: Absolutely. I think it's so important that we as women of color are representing the people in our community. And I think just speaking on behalf of myself, like as a Muslim woman, South Asian woman as well, just in the Peel region for Mississauga, growing up, there was a lot of that. A lot of my community members felt that they weren't represented in the healthcare system. And, you know, even family members, my grandparents really suffered, within the healthcare system. So that's really something I'm hoping to address. I want to address that barrier and, you know, help to kind of be the representation that my grandparents and my community members didn't have.
3: Same for you?
21: Exactly. I think you put it perfectly. You know, I think this school is really built on cultural representation and ensuring that we have that, especially in a place like the Peel region, which is so heavily diverse. I think we want to make sure that we're being a voice for those people that we've grown up around and so that they can see themselves in healthcare.
3: Zaina Shay, you've already been working in healthcare, so you've probably seen and heard some of these same stories on a professional level as well. So what are you hoping to be able to correct or bring to the healthcare system?
1: Yeah, I'm hoping to be able to not only be obviously a voice for those who are underrepresented, but also to be someone that other little girls, other little black girls and boys like see in me as the fact that they're also able to become a doctor and work in healthcare. I never saw the blueprint when I was a patient, and so being able to show that they can break out of the box that they've been put in is really, really important to me, especially as like an elder sister who has three younger sisters.
3: Oh, this is amazing. Listen, I'm very excited because I want all three of them to start a clinic together when they're done. I think this is amazing. Tell me about the next few years that you guys have in front of you. Like this is the first year for TMU's med school. Going really well so far. I understand you've had lots of opportunity for feedback. What are you looking forward to in the next years ahead?
1: I'm personally excited for clerkship, getting back to the hospital. Obviously, again, I'm a registered nurse. I've been working in the hospital, so I'm itching to get back and finally seeing patients in real life. Yeah.
21: Same. I would say just getting to see patients. We've already done a little bit of it already, but it's just been a dream come true.
0: Yeah, I'm so excited to also start rotations and actually be in the hospital and be interacting with those patients. I'm really excited for that.
2: Are you taking new patients? Like, is there a wait list? Can I get it?
21: You're first up.
2: Well, yeah. Right now.
21: Yeah, first on the list.
2: Congratulations to all three of you, and thank you for coming on your morning.
21: Thank you so much.
2: I'm excited for what's ahead for you.
4: Now this update from the Canadian Press. An out-of-control wildfire near the village of Lytton in British Columbia is believed to be burning 6 square kilometers of woodland this morning. Emergency officials say evacuation orders for some residents near the Saw Creek wildfire is still in place, which affects more than 230 properties. Overseas, Vice President J.D. Vance has arrived in Switzerland for the next round of talks to solidify an interim deal to end the war in Iran. And as the high-level direct talks between the U.S. and Iran begin, fighting in Lebanon continues to threaten the negotiations. Iran claims to have closed the Strait of Hormuz, a key oil transit route, although U.S. Central Command disputes this, saying traffic continues today. And a small town west of Montreal has decided to officially recognize trees as living beings with rights of their own. The resolution was adopted by Terrasse Vaudreuil on June 9th and says trees deserve protection and have the right to live, grow, and regenerate. From the Canadian Press.
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18: A tiny pill is being hailed as a breakthrough treatment for one of the deadliest types of cancer.
9: Targeted therapy that is taking advantage of the biology of pancreatic cancer.
18: A new study found that Darixandrosib, a novel treatment, has nearly doubled the survival time than patients receiving chemotherapy. Now, this comes as more advancements are being made in the treatment for head and neck cancer. So how is this approach to cancer changing treatments? We are joined for a closer look this morning by Dr. Zev Wainberg. He's the co-director of the UCLA GI Oncology Program at the University of California, and he's a co-lead on the study. He's also a Montrealer. Good morning. Welcome to Your Morning.
10: Nice to be here. Thanks for having me.
18: There are a number of treatments for pancreatic cancer, but some experts have said this is the biggest breakthrough in 50 years. What makes it so special?
10: So until now, we've only used chemotherapy to treat pancreatic cancer because we never had an understanding of how to block some of the essential genes and proteins that have been critical for the growth of that cancer. And each cancer is unique. And in pancreatic cancer, it's largely driven by one protein, an oncogene, or at least it's the dominant one. And for years, we never had a drug to block that, and we couldn't demonstrate that blocking it would effectively help patients. And so that's why this finding is quite transformational, not just as an individual point, but also as really a step forward to our understanding of the disease.
18: This study was based with roughly around 500 patients. When we're talking about, we talk about outcomes in numbers, but these are people's lives. What are your biggest takeaways from this?
10: I mean, we have been involved with this drug for a long time at my institution in Los Angeles, and everybody noticed early on that we thought we were on to a real drug here that effectively stopped pancreatic cancer in a large percentage of patients. And then when we put it to the true test, which is the randomized phase 3 gold standard study, the folks who got the assignment to the pill did far superior than the standard, which is chemotherapy. So, I mean, that's the proof that we needed, and I hope we can get this drug to people as soon as possible.
18: Incredible. Explain for us, in best layman's terms that you can, how does this drug work?
10: So it really blocks the core essential driving force behind pancreatic cancer, which is a gene and a protein called KRAS. And KRAS has been the fuel that makes that pancreatic cancer grow. And this drug blocks it at the source, so essentially blocks the complete function of that protein. And the consequences of that is that the cancer cells can die, stop growing, stop spreading all over the place. So really, we weren't able to do that before, so this is a true important moment in the history of this disease.
18: It's really turning the page. You know, we said off the top of our conversation, pancreatic cancer is one of the deadliest types of cancer, but here's some numbers to that. In Canada, it's estimated around 6,500 people will die from this cancer this year. Why is it so difficult to treat?
10: Well, it's always been one of the most tricky cancers because it presents often in advanced stages, not found early. We don't have screening techniques that are valuable. And when it does it often comes quite aggressively with a vengeance. And so getting a hold of it has been a challenge. And that's why until now it's only been chemotherapy. I'm very hopeful that this pill, and not just this pill, but others that are made by other manufacturers, you know, are really going to be the first clue that we have that we can do something other than chemotherapy here to slow this down. And while we're not curing the disease yet, and I don't think we should claim that by any stretch, we are now going to begin understanding this and testing it in far earlier lines and far earlier stages of the disease, and in a way that I could believe long-term will lead to dramatic changes in how this cancer is treated.
18: I just keep thinking about the people and the households that will change potentially in this country. Dr. Zev Wainberg, thanks so much for joining us this morning.
10: Thanks for having me.
19: So between, I don't know, swiping left and getting ghosted, finding the perfect match, it's really challenging. Luckily, there are two matchmakers here to help.
1: I'm looking for somebody who values themselves.
3: I know how to jig.
7: Are they going to paint each other? Like, paint me like one of your French girls?
11: Gentle painting.
12: Paint me like one of your Rev girls.
19: Ready to meet so next good. Day? This is a sneak peek from Canada's first ever Indigenous dating reality show. It is called Reservations for Two. The series follows singles of all identities as they go on blind dates, guided by two matchmakers. Guess what? Joining me here in studio are the matchmakers, co-hosts Scott Wobineau and Kyron Potts. So good to have you both in.
13: Thank you for having us.
19: Okay, show premiered last night.
13: Yes.
19: You hadn't seen the episode yet. What was that like for the two of you?
13: Oh my God, watching it in real time with the audience and hearing their reactions was probably the cherry on top from filming after a chaotic season, I will say. It was really rewarding, really fun. I enjoyed myself. I'm glad the audience enjoyed themselves. Mm-hmm. How did you feel?
14: I really, there were a couple of pinch me moments where Scott and I were like kind of getting emotional, where I was like, it's so full circle. These people put their hearts and their literal loves on the line, and after a year of chaos, just finally being there and seeing it come to fruition was surreal.
19: So, congratulations. It really is such a good show. Kyron, I want to ask you, let's talk about dating, okay? So what are people looking for the most, would you say, when it comes to finding a partner? What do they say to you?
14: They want somebody real. We live in a world of social media, people posting the best versions of themselves. So when somebody comes on a date, they don't want to talk to a persona, a made-up character. What they're looking for is somebody who they know is giving 100% their authentic self, mm-hmm. somebody who's genuine, somebody who at the end of the date they can be like, I know this person, mm-hmm. rather than, oh, I scratched the surface of something that was pre-made, something that was like built that maybe isn't entirely who that person is. Mm-hmm.
19: That's such a good point. And I want to talk about that a little bit more, that idea of authenticity, because the show is really built around mm-hmm. that idea of people really being their authentic self and their truth. But I have to say, like, these are first dates, right? They can be super
13: awkward, it's so cringe.
19: So I know. So it's hard to sort of like, what do you recommend for people if they're going on a first date to be your authentic self, but you're trying to also find commonality with that partner, right?
13: Yep.
19: What advice?
13: I always tell people to breathe.
19: Yeah.
13: Breathe, remind yourself who you are, and remind yourself what you want in a partner, you know? It's good to kind of look for those qualities in a person while you're, like, talking to them, and also just kind of manifesting that best partner that you kind of want.
19: How deep should you go on a first date in terms of what you talk about?
13: I mean, girl, I've been deep. I mean, there's no saying any less. But, I mean, the limit does not exist.
19: Yeah, you go right into it.
13: Exactly.
19: What's the best advice, Scott, you've been ever given, either to somebody or received about dating? Kyron.
14: I would say probably have fun. I think people think that dating is like scary, or you have to marry the person the next day.
19: Right.
14: Forget all of that. Throw that out the window. Go out there and just have a good time. Mm-hmm. And while you're trying your best to just have fun, you're going to realize in that process, you'll find out that you get to know the person a little bit better. And listen, if the date's going to go horribly anyway, you might as well get a good meal out of it and some laughs.
19: That's so true. You guys do these secret challenges with the couples on their dates. Mm-hmm. Two truths and a lie. Should we play right now?
14: Oh, gosh.
19: Okay, I'm going to give you mine.
13: Okay?
19: I'm going to give you my two truths and a lie, and you tell me which one is the lie. Ready?
13: Okay.
19: I got my motorcycle license when I was 17 years old. I have 43 first cousins. I crashed onto a highway in a hot air balloon.
13: 43 first cousins. I feel like I don't even know how much first cousins I have.
14: I feel like that's very common in native like communities, though. We have so many. The hot air balloon, though, you seem... you're obviously very hot.
19: A hot mess. So you're going with the lie is 43 cousins.
13: 43 cousins.
19: And you're going with hot air balloon?
14: Yeah.
13: She probably has 42 cousins.
19: The lie is I got my motorcycle license when I was 17. I do have 43 first cousins.
13: Oh, my God. Okay,
19: and I did crash, and I was a hot mess on that highway in California, let me tell you. All true.
13: I'm glad you're alive to tell the tale.
19: Scott and Kyron, thank you so much for coming on. We really appreciate it. Great show. Reservations for Two, by the way. It is out Monday, June 15th on APTN and available to stream on APTN+.
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19: A great Canadian health and science story for you now. Researchers from McMaster University have discovered a new antibiotic that kills some of the most dangerous bacteria. Manicomycin is a compound that targets drug-resistant bacteria and is showing early signs of effectiveness against pathogens like Salmonella and E. coli. Researchers from McMaster say this could open the door to a new class of treatments. For a closer look at this discovery, I'm joined this morning by Jerry Wright. He's a professor of biochemistry and biomedical studies at McMaster University and team lead of this discovery. So good morning and congratulations to you.
6: Thanks so much, Embry. Thanks for having me.
19: We're thrilled to have you here. Explain to us, how does this new antibiotic work compared to other antibiotics that are currently prescribed?
6: Yeah, so this is a really interesting compound because what it does is it interferes with the way that bacteria make proteins. And, you know, proteins are essential, I'm sure, as everybody knows, to how the cell lives, whether it's a bacterium or whether it's one of our cells. They're involved in all the processes of metabolism. So if you mess up protein synthesis, you're really causing a lot of damage to the cell. And so what manicomycin does is it actually blocks the way that proteins come off the assembly line that makes proteins. So you can think of protein synthesis in a cell like making a car on an assembly line where you're taking bits and making it a finished product at the end. And you then have to offload that finished product at the end. Well, manicomycin prevents that offloading. And so you end up completely disrupting the supply, the assembly line and breaking down the protein synthesis, and the cells just can't survive that and they die. It's a really cool story.
19: So eventually you're just stopping it in its tracks is sort of layman's terms of how it works.
6: Absolutely. Yeah. It's amazing. It's like plugging a hole with a cork.
19: So the World Health Organization has said that antimicrobial resistance is one of the top public health threats globally. You know, things like E. coli, Salmonella. Why is this kind of bacteria so hard to treat?
6: Well, bacteria are remarkable at evolving. There are ways around getting things like that are harming them, like antibiotics. So, you know, we evolve very, very slowly, right? Our generation time is whatever, 25, 30 years, whenever we have our children. Bacteria, they do this in minutes. So they can sample so much genetic diversity so rapidly, and there's so many of them that antibiotics just have a lifetime. Mm-hmm. They just don't last forever. And what's the challenge has been is that the drug discovery, the pharmaceutical industry, has really moved away from this field in favor of other more profitable areas to work in. So that's created this growing gap where we have the bacteria that continue to evolve resistance. Drugs aren't working. There's no new ones coming into the pipeline. So you have this significant challenge that, as the WHO and the Health Canada has noted, provides actually an existential threat to how we practice medicine today. So this discovery is, I think, a really good news in the right direction, so that we're finding new antibiotics that can actually address this problem.
19: What could this discovery by you and your team mean for future treatments? And, you know, not just here in Canada, but around the world.
6: Well, we're deeply hopeful with this new molecule, with a new way of working, and there's no existing resistance. That's the other really important part of this equation that works against all these drug-resistant organisms. That will provide a new avenue to get us new drugs in the future. This will take a while. Obviously, that discovery took 5 or 6 years, so it wasn't easy. The development of this into a new drug will take a lot longer. But nevertheless, we do have a starting point that we didn't have, you know, before we started this work. So that's why we're so excited about it.
19: Congratulations to you and your team, and thanks for your time this morning.
6: Thanks so much, Emery.
8: I think it's fair to say that healthy living and eating is top of mind for many, but choosing the best option at the grocery store admittedly can feel overwhelming, especially when marketing comes into play. Food packaging can say many different things, including making claims like raised without antibiotics. So here to help us understand what we are buying and what kind of oversight exists here in Canada is registered dietitian Nishita Saxena. Great to have you back on the show.
9: Great to be here.
8: So first of all, I think many people are concerned that the meat they're buying is filled with antibiotics. And this comes from videos online. There are claims and videos that circulate that say antibiotics are regularly given as a preventative measure. First and foremost, is that true?
9: No, it isn't true. No.
8: Full stop.
9: Full stop. In fact, here in Canada, that's what I'm speaking about today, we use them extremely judiciously. Antibiotics are used in treatment, you know, for the welfare of animals, but they're not like sprinkled willy-nilly all over everything that you're eating. It's just this strange conflation that isn't actually happening and it isn't true.
8: Canada, to your point, has very strict food regulation. What kind of protocols are in place for antibiotic use in farming?
9: Absolutely. We have some of the strictest protocols in the world. So some guidelines that we have, we just had a report released by the Canadian Academy for Health Sciences looking at this exact issue. So what we know is that antibiotics are overseen by veterinarians, so they're supervised by animal specialists. We have all kinds of surveillance. We monitor and see what's happening. You know, again, these prescriptions and this antibiotics are not readily available to anyone who wants to get them. More importantly, we work on the front end, prevention. Biosecurity is of the utmost importance, managing that hygiene, making sure that we're keeping our farming animals and our farms safe so that we don't have to rely on antibiotics to treat and prevent any kind of disease. We don't want animals to get sick, so we rely on actually doing the prevention first. And I have to say that this data is monitored and tracked very closely all over Canada.
8: Two things really stand out to me when you say that. It sounds a lot like humans when we get sick and
9: Absolutely.
8: We get antibiotics and you go to your doctor and you're like, I need antibiotics. And they say, it's viral, you'll be fine.
9: Yeah.
8: You don't need antibiotics. Exactly. And the second thing is you talk to any farmer or any rancher and they care for their animals. This is a business for them, but it is also a livelihood.
9: Yes.
8: And the amount of thought and procedure that goes into this, there's a lot of pride there. Yes. And they would absolutely be putting in the work that needs to be done.
9: Absolutely. And I mean, to your point, this is something that is part of their life and their functioning. They want the very best for Canadians when they're producing food, and they want the very best for the animals that they're using to produce this food. And I think the complexity is understanding that antibiotic resistance is not something that is being driven just by animal farming. It's actually very complex interplay between human antibiotic use, animal farming, as well as environmental exposures. So it is something that is being tightly monitored. We're working on systems and putting into place practices that will help to reduce exposure to animals being exposed to antibiotics. And it's just something that is absolutely very tightly controlled, and it's of the most importance to both farmers as well as the Canadian Food Inspection Agency.
8: Yeah, I think also important to keep in mind when you see videos like that online, rage trends and rage bait trends.
9: Yes.
8: And so if something gets a big reaction out of you, you'll interact with it, it goes viral, and all of that comes into play.
9: Yeah.
8: So you're at the grocery store. You're trying to buy the best thing that you can. What should you be keeping in mind when you are shopping?
9: I just want people to understand that even the regular food on the shelves that you're purchasing that's within your budget is very safe. It is beautifully produced. It is not full of all kinds of different additives, antibiotics and hormones, etc., that's being shown on social media. You also have the opportunity to buy anything that feels right for you. If you want to make a personal choice based on a label, for different types of categories, raised without antibiotics, organic, halal, etc., there's different reasons people may purchase different types of food products, but the main understanding I want people to have is that all of the food, the milk, eggs, meat that you're purchasing, it is safe. So you don't have to seek out special types, special labels to think that you're being more well protected or getting food that is healthier. That's not true.
8: Nisha, I love this conversation so much. Thank you for coming on today.
9: Thank you.
19: Thanks for tuning in, whether you're listening or watching to today's episode.
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8: Yeah. 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
19: Harmony.
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22: 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So instead of worrying about

0: the coast. 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
1: I wish we had something to talk about here on this almost first day of summer 2026. I tell you, all we've got is a wrap-up on the NBA Finals, the most watched NBA Finals since 1998. We're talking Michael Jordan era. You have to go back to find these kinds of numbers. And, of course, the most remarkable thing of all about ESPN, ABC's television numbers for that NBA championship series against the San Antonio Spurs is the fact that they got to north of 24.5 million average national audience in Game 5. Game 5 is normally small potatoes. You normally need to get to at least a Game 6 and then, of course, ultimately a Game 7 to really bring a lot of the casual fans out of the mix. And, of course, television records are not made by the hardcore fans. They're going to be there either way. It's what you're able to do to attract casual fans to sample the product. And normally that really spikes in Game 6 and 7, but it spiked early here given all of the pent-up demand, the celebrity factor, just the overall story of the biggest market in North America finally winning a basketball championship. We've also got the final check-in on the 2025-2026 NHL regular season, won by the Stanley Cup, won by the Carolina Hurricanes against the Vegas Golden Knights. But if those two playoff series and the sport business sides of them aren't enough for you, then we've got all kinds of sport business breakdown on the FIFA World Cup 2026. Impact on Vancouver and Toronto, impact on the Canadian men's soccer program, impact on the sport corporately, all that and more. We're going to be joined by the sport professor, Rick Horro, the visiting sport business expert at Harvard University. We'll also be joined by our collectibles guru, our trading card expert, Ken Richardson of Pastime Sports and Games, who is also tapping into the fever pitch around the 2026 FIFA World Cup, working with the Royal Canadian Mint on that commemorative $1 loonie coin special edition, paying tribute to Vancouver and Toronto as host cities of this three host nation World Cup, 48 participating countries, 104 matches. It's not only the biggest event on the planet, but it's the biggest ever edition of the biggest event on the planet. Again, a lot to get to as we're knocking on the door of this week's drafts in both the NBA on Tuesday and in the National Hockey League on Friday and Saturday. In the producer's chair is the one and only Zach Clark. And Zach, you're the host of Prospect Central on Sportsnet Radio. Your show tracks, of course, upcoming prospects year-round, but this is showtime for you. It's probably the single best week of the sport calendar for you, given your bent.
2: Oh, absolutely. This has been what the show has been leading up to for the past several months. I mean, this is where NHL franchises and NBA franchises go to change their fate. Some teams, this will be where they look back on as the turning point for their franchise, for good or for bad. And of course, Vancouver holding third overall, Toronto holding first overall. There's some huge implications for Canadian franchises, and I cannot wait to see how it plays out on Friday and Saturday.
1: And of course, also huge implications on the collectible side of things, the custom apparel, authentic apparel side of things, because Gavin McKenna plus the Maple Leafs logo equals significant traction on the sales side of things. We'll get into that with Ken Richardson as well. Three ways to build your franchise, Zach. It is through the draft. It is by trade. It is through free agency. Any doubt in your mind that you cannot be a sustainably successful NHL franchise without doing well at the draft? Is that the go-to?
2: Well, not only that, Tom, but especially now. You look at this free agent class, and it's not great. And the way that the NHL cap is expanding, it allows teams to keep the players they want that much more with the cap consistently going up. And as such, you can rely less and less on free agency. And when trades are as hard to make in professional sports as they are, it goes to show just how important drafting is going to be. And you look at some of the best teams in the NHL that are consistently in contention. They're either teams that have gotten, you know, previous first overall picks like McDavid or McKinnon, or teams that have mined incredible value later on in the draft, such as the Dallas Stars consistently finding guys in deeper rounds. So I think the NHL has already been a league where you really need to draft well, and it's only going that way even more so. And so, you know, you've got to be one of those teams that's able to consistently find NHL players in the second and later rounds, as well as hitting on your first round picks.
1: We're going to get to our opening bell commentary in the second national hour. We're going to dive right into the busy slate that we've got with NBA, NHL, and of course the FIFA World Cup with our podium.
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1: Just off podium, the heritage brand that is Hockey Night in Canada will be slightly different going forward because CBC will no longer be partnering with Rogers Sportsnet on Hockey Night in Canada and on the national rights deal. They did strong collaboration for the first 12 years of the exclusive national rights that were acquired by Rogers Sportsnet, but it's now time for a shift, and it is an opportunity to potentially tweak in a big way the way you capture the next generation of Canadians. For baby boomers like myself, Hockey Night in Canada, I grew up with, part of my sport television fabric. It was the gold standard in so many ways. Now, the impetus is not only or more so than appealing to the baby boomer generation, it's how do you get new fans to watch hockey on television? And that will be, in my estimation, the real key going forward in terms of the packaging. And I think it is a terrific opportunity to introduce some new elements as well. In the bronze medal position, our number three sport business story of the week, the Carolina Hurricanes, on the 20th anniversary of their first Stanley Cup, win their second Stanley Cup in franchise history.
3: The city is estimating upwards of 100,000 people will be descending on the capital city this Saturday for that parade, and some Caniacs have taken steps to avoid expected traffic. Several hotels like the Marriott and Residence Inn are sold out of rooms Friday.
1: ABC with the skinny on the big rally in Raleigh, so to speak, a Stanley Cup style celebration of the Carolina Hurricanes. Now, television numbers wise, 5.9 million south of the border in the United States, 1.8 million on Sportsnet and CBC here north of the border. So you had north of 5 million watching the American broadcast, and you had 1.8 million north of the border. Now, on a per capita basis, Canada still outwatching the United States in terms of NHL hockey Stanley Cup style. You do the math of 9 times 1.8, and you've got about 16, 17, almost 18 million average national audience on a per capita basis. That is significantly, it's basically 3 times as much as the United States. So again, terrific numbers all spring for ESPN and TNT, but when it comes right down to it, even without a Canadian-based team in the Stanley Cup final, more Canadians on a per capita basis are watching and tuning in than Americans. 108% growth year over year south of the border. That is significant. The most watched Stanley Cup playoffs since 2019. And the related sidebar here is there's going to be a lot of scrutiny on Tom Dundon, the owner of the Carolina Hurricanes. This is his first Stanley Cup championship. And you saw it on social when the Hurricanes won that the owner of the Portland Trailblazers is a Stanley Cup champion. Well, it'll be interesting to see, does he follow the Carolina Hurricanes business model with the Trailblazers, or does he go even deeper to the core in terms of cuts, including proudly wanting to have the lowest paid coach in the NBA? He's going to be under a lot more scrutiny, and it'll be interesting to see what business model he brings forward. More on that with the sports prof just around the corner. In the silver medal position, our number two sport business story of the week, the New York Knicks win their first NBA championship since 1973 in their first appearance in the NBA Finals since 1999. All year long, Knicks fans and investors have been riding the MSGS stock, 361.78 cents for shares of MSG. During the year, the stock nearly doubled. That is a significant play, and it's very relevant given the fact that you've got going forward the proposed split of the Rangers and the Knicks. Instead of being together under the MSGS stock, it'll be separate. At least that's what they're working towards. The New York Knicks, silver medal, gold medal in terms of heritage brand and pent-up demand.
4: Tonight in New York City, pure joy. An estimated 2 million people pouring into Lower Manhattan exalting the Knicks. A grateful city uniting over its first NBA championship in 53 years.
5: This is history. How can't you not be a part of this? This is history right now.
1: The New York Knicks doing the job and doing it to the tune of 16 wins and just 3 losses. This is a New York big market franchise that isn't reviled the way the evil empire, the New York Yankees, are from throughout the rest of the North American market. James Dolan, of course, as unlikable as ever. You really thought that he was sort of maybe tuning in to the elephant in the room, which is his reputation, the way he's still got feuds going with former Knicks. But no, he found a way, even during the celebration in front of 2 million fans, to come across as very unlikable indeed, and one who's holding a lot of grudges close to the vest. Enjoy it. This is history, Mr. James Dolan. I actually thought 2 million was a low bar for the New York Knicks. I thought it was going to be much more like the Chicago Cubbies in 2016, about 5 million, or even the New York Yankees in 1998, 3 million, but it winds up being a festival atmosphere. Ben Stiller will be doing a documentary series on those Knicks. But in the gold medal position, our number one sport business story of the week, Toronto and Vancouver basking in the FIFA TV spotlight.
6: The vibes in Vancouver on a sunny day are already amazing, but the city went all out decorating. The amazing smile statues were all dressed up. The bars were packed too with watch parties before the big game tonight. We just love the vibe of walking around and seeing everyone in their jerseys. It feels like everyone is extra friendly, and it really does feel like a party of the world.
1: That's the Tourist to Local podcast talking about the vibe in Vancouver there. It's a big vibe in Toronto as well. We're going to break down over the course of this hour and the next some of the sport tourism implications for both Toronto and Vancouver. And trust me, they're significant. This is the biggest global stage that those two cities can be on, and they're already taking advantage big way compared to the three Mexican host cities and the 11 American host cities. That is the Sport Market Podium funded by Alpine Credits, our top three sport business stories of the week. We'll check in with the sports professor next. It's Rick Horro, the visiting sport business expert from Harvard University. Going to talk to him about the vibe south of the border, given the fact that the U.S. and Mexico as host nations have already clinched their berths in the round of 32.
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23: Canada plays one way. I mean, yeah. Jesse Marsh has said it like he has plan B, C, D. This is the way they play. This is the way that Canada play their best football. And I worry if they get into a tactical chess match against Switzerland, they're going to be played off the field to a certain degree. Like, those were the two easiest games that Canada will play at this World Cup.
1: And it gets real Wednesday against Switzerland, a UEFA opponent, the second UEFA opponent of this series, but one that presents a formidable challenge for Jesse Marsh and the Canadian national men's team. Gareth Wheeler, of course, doing a terrific job in terms of covering this World Cup, bringing a great Toronto perspective, a great Canadian perspective as well, to the biggest corporate opportunity that soccer has ever had here in Canada. It's always a great opportunity for us to have the one and only Rick Horro, the sports professor, on the Sport Market, Rating and Debating the Bulls and Bears of Sport Business. He's been all over the place here. Frequent flyer points like they're going out of style. I'm going to suggest that you're somewhere in the southeastern United States after making it all the way to the Pacific Northwest. Sorry we missed you last week, big guy, but what is your impression of the juggernaut that is the FIFA World Cup on both sides of the border?
0: You know, I missed the wrong games in the wrong places. So when I was in Vancouver, I saw Turkey, who turns out to be really not good, one of the first two teams out. But that Australia game was tremendous because it was Vancouver's first. I mean, you know the hoopla. You were there in the city. And then Seattle was a Belgium-Egypt, and that didn't matter who it was because the excitement in Seattle was second to none. And then, speaking of second to none, that Croatia-England game in Dallas where I was there, that was amazing football in addition to amazing hoopla. And I'm going to a couple of games in Miami this week regrouping, then Boston, then Philly for July 4, which will be amazing, and then New York, New Jersey for July 5, and then probably back for one of the semis in Miami. But I'm, you know, these games, as you know, it's 104 Super Bowls is the hoopla. And you know, it's not easy to get in and get out of a Super Bowl. They secured the perimeter. It's about a mile walk each way, even if you've got preferred something. And it's hard. And if you go to multiple games, it's hard.
1: Does the product that has been put on the pitch, has it exceeded your expectations in terms of entertainment so far?
0: Yeah, it has. Because I think most North Americans now are a lot more attuned to the game than they were in 94 and then last 4 years and the 4 years before. And of course it doesn't take much to realize when you're really into a match, you can watch the ebb and flow. And you know, your 6-0 victory, I'm sure nobody's caught their breath yet. And it is amazing that you know, basically the teams that host the three countries will, you know, have won their respective groups. I mean, how often does that happen?
1: That's where I was going to go with you. How big a deal is it in the United States, first of all, that they're 2-0 and impressively 2-0 on their way to the round of 32? Mexico also impressively 2-0 on its way. And barring an unforeseen circumstance, Canada becomes the third host nation to make it to that round of 32. How big a deal is that for the way the continent will engage in the last three and a half weeks of the event?
0: Well, it obviously never happened before because you've never had multiple hosts. You've had two countries, but not three. But more than that, the quality of the football and maybe the draw, although nobody can say the draw was relatively easy. I mean, who'd have thought that some of these upsets would have happened and anybody can win. It'll be outstanding. I never thought I would say this, but I've got other plans for U.S.-Turkey. At 10 Eastern, end of the week. We don't need the game. It's already clinched. They may rest some of their people. You know, who'd have thought following American soccer, it'll be a throwaway game that they didn't need.
1: We're talking to the sports prof, Rick Horro, the visiting sport business expert at Harvard University. We know that Major League Soccer was created out of the 1994 hosting of the World Cup. Fast forward to 2026, it's become a 30-team league. Don Garber pressing the button on expansion. Where can this three-way hosting take the sport in North America? Do you see it being incrementally more than 1994? Do you see it at an entirely different level? Because we have to remind ourselves, 1994 was the pre-internet era. This one has got so much more communications outreach.
0: Yeah, I agree with that. And I also think that this may be an opportunity for you know, a super league, maybe a, but the economics are hard because then you got to reinvent the economics. But, you know, the, we do have a USL, obviously, and we have a multiple set of divisions under USL, and kind of the same thing with what Garber's trying to do. But at the end of the day, there are many possibilities beyond just survival. This is no longer survival. This is values of franchises that are higher than, you know, many traditional league games. I was at, what was it, 8 weeks ago, the opening of a new stadium, NU, you know, the one that Messi now plays in Miami. And I got to see the Marlins play at 2 o'clock, one of the worst teams, the lowest value team with maybe 9,000 people. And then five blocks away, you're watching one of the $5 billion teams in the MLS in a new stadium built for them and 25,000 and a tough ticket to get in. So, you know, the sky's the limit.
1: Rick, let's shift from the biggest edition of the biggest event in the world in history, the FIFA World Cup, to the shoulder-to-shoulder playoff series that both the NHL and the NBA went with, dominating the spring up until their culmination last week. Now, of course, it's full throttle focus on the FIFA World Cup. But what are your storylines? What are your headlines when you look at the New York Knicks making history the way that they did, and then the Carolina Hurricanes on the 20th anniversary of their first cup in franchise history winning their second? What are the storylines that come out of those two championships here in the NBA and the NHL?
0: When two networks, when one network and two leagues want to work together to maximize the promotional harmony and not try to beat each other up, and that stems from a lot of things. You know, Adam Silver and Gary Bettman, you know, came out of the same, you know, coaching tree, so to speak, and so it's easy to understand why the sequencing happens, and the planning was just unbelievable. Poster children getting the Knicks and getting a tremendous Western side, where even if the Spurs didn't win, the Thunder would have been a great series. And of course, the Carolina Vegas series came out of left field too for some good hockey. You know, the only disadvantage is one went six, one went five, so you missed those three extra games of, you know, box office revenue from all perspectives. But that's a small price to pay. It was really amazing.
1: That's where I was going to go very quickly on both the NBA and the NHL. The NBA, for them to get to $24.5 million for a game five is just incredible. Imagine if those two teams had gone the full seven. Maybe they even get that opportunity to do it next year or the year after that. But that really stood out, is the fact that you got to that level and an average of 20.9 million Americans watching and only going to a game five, where you typically have to get to game six or especially game seven to blow it out of the park.
0: Game four, you know, that 29 point comeback, that felt like two games. So let's call it two or three games. It was unbelievable, and everybody was going to remember where they were. The fact that it was in the Garden made it more amazing. And yeah, I guess that's the one issue. And, you know, you and I both know that the referees swallow their whistles. There's a giant conspiracy to make sure all of these series do go seven. Kidding. But at the end of the day, it didn't have to. You'll remember these series, and, you know, the fact that they didn't go seven will be last on your list of memories.
1: Last one for you. The NHL, 7.7 million average national audience in Canada and the United States combined, including the most watched playoffs in the United States since 1994, the year the Vancouver Canucks made it all the way to the Stanley Cup final before losing to Mark Messier and the New York Rangers. This is significant for ESPN and ABC. It's significant for TNT and for the National Hockey League. But now they're moving forward. Can you see even more cross-pollination between the U.S. rights holders and the Canadian rights holders? Or do you see that continuing to essentially be a silo where they're focused on each other's, on their own markets?
0: Well, I think core in their own markets, but I think there's going to be a lot more of a relationship as we go forward. They have to. You know, I don't know how the Canadian fans feel about, you know, one team getting to a point in this year's playoffs from Canada where it mattered. Clearly, the draft will equalize. You know, I was in Vancouver, as you know, last week, and all they're talking about are their 150,000 draft picks they get in the first round, which I've got to remind people that's because you're not very good. But that doesn't
1: okay,
0: matter.
1: Take it easy. Yeah.
0: Yeah. All right. Yeah, well, we understand. But the key is that there is a future that relates to cross-border, and I think it's going to be promoted.
1: Yeah, I really sense that's going to be part of the next horizon for Rogers Sportsnet here north of the border. TVA Sports in the French language, and of course TNT and ESPN south of the border. We'll continue to track it with you. Good luck with all your travel miles. We'll look forward to comparing notes again next week, where we should be into the round of 32.
0: Yes, we should. Have a good week. See ya. Bye.
1: Hey, all the best. He is Rick Horro, the sport professor, the visiting sport business expert from Harvard University. Next up, the impact on collectibles and authentic apparel. Ken Richardson of Pastime Sports and Games, our collectibles guru, our trading card expert, breaks that down for us next as we continue to rate and debate the Bulls and Bears of sport business on the sport market.
2: Now this update from the Canadian press. A wildfire is still burning out of control near the BC village of Lytton. The Saw Creek blaze comes almost 5 years after a similar blaze destroyed much of the community. Emergency officials have triggered dozens of evacuation orders. U.S. Vice President J.D. Vance and senior Iranian officials are in Switzerland today in negotiations with Iranian leaders over Tehran's nuclear program. The talks aim to solidify an interim deal to end the war in Iran. Several communities across Canada are celebrating Indigenous Peoples Day, honoring the culture, histories, and contributions of First Nation, Inuit, and Métis people. Prime Minister Mark Carney is expected in Nanaimo, BC to visit an exhibit. And rumors that Taylor Swift was planning to marry at her Rhode Island home this weekend have drawn fans, photographers, and curious visitors to the seaside village of Watch Hill. The gathering happened after a large tent appeared near her estate. From the Canadian press, I'm Don Mitchell.
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0: New look front office has spoken about a patient rebuild, about being willing to you know, take the long view. And in terms of what that means over the course of the next 3 weeks, like, the reports that veteran players with lots of term left on their deals are, you know, available, that the club is trying to move them. I mean, that isn't that just a match for what the commentary's been?
1: Thomas Drance of The Athletic and Sportsnet Radio talking about the Vancouver Canucks rebuild on the West Coast. And it got me to thinking about the fact that already over these past few weeks of the offseason, there's much more in common that the Leafs and the Canucks have than I would have expected. Of course, Canucks full-fledged rebuild, Leafs working around a reduced core post Mitch Marner. But it is interesting in terms of the future and the prospects that both franchises have. The Canucks saw their AHL affiliate, the Abbotsford Canucks, win the Calder Trophy last year. This year, it was the Toronto Marlies winning last night in Toronto. And so you've got two franchises that back-to-back years have won their AHL championships. Let's check out something hot in retail.
22: Hot stuff. What's hot in jerseys, merchandising, and licensing on the Sport Market.
1: You saw it Thursday at BC Place in Vancouver, Canada, going with its black unis for their first match in Vancouver, their second match altogether. And it shows you how hot stuff black jerseys are across multiple sports, but it is being put on the showcase here in the FIFA World Cup. Several countries wearing black, one of them Canada. Now, of course, that could change completely for Canada against Switzerland. They could be in their traditional reds. But someone who sees the impact and sees how popular the black jerseys are is Ken Richardson of Pastime Sports and Games. He's our collectibles guru, our trading card expert. And certainly, Ken, you've got some of those black jerseys in stock. What makes black jerseys so appealing to the 18 to 34 crowd?
4: I'm definitely no fashion expert, but when it comes to the soccer ones this year, I think it's just more fashion. Black is a very neutral color that would go with so many different things. So that's what I would tend to believe in this case.
1: When you look at jerseys, you look at the 48 countries who have competed in this FIFA World Cup. So many of them are bringing new color schemes for the first time. It almost reminds me of the NBA's approach to multiple jerseys, multiple secondary logos. Do you see it that way, that they're just trying to obviously retain their traditional heritage brand color schemes, but have some alternatives for fans who might like something a little bit different?
4: Well, I think that they've seen how successful it's been in so many other leagues. And when you have a collector that wants every jersey of their favorite player, if it's a Lionel Messi, the traditional colors that you're going to see on there, you're going to only sell them one jersey. But if you have an alternate or a home and away style jersey, it gives you the opportunity to transact with that same consumer twice. And I think that's really what the main driver in it is.
1: Ken, you've been partnering with Robert Alain and the Royal Canadian Mint on the FIFA commemorative coin program. Partava Coins also partnering with you. Our dear friend Cashy doing a terrific job there. Has that put into perspective for you how hot FIFA licensing is when you see the response to this Canadian loony? And you see it as more than just a tribute to Toronto and Vancouver. It's a real keepsake of this FIFA World Cup hosting opportunity for Canadians.
4: Yeah, people love to collect memories as much as the collectible side of it. Being a host nation, something that you're going to be able to retain, which, you know, isn't going to break the bank. You know, it's a real neat opportunity that's affordable for every pocketbook.
1: Last one for you, pivoting to the trading card side of things. SB Authentic by Upper Deck is the release of the week. It is a pretty special collection that just shows you how far design and technology have come. And that really is what makes SB Authentic so special.
4: Yeah, the real driver on the SB Authentic side is the on-card autograph. So many young athletes get their first rookie card, on-card autograph when it comes to SP Authentic. And then you blend that in where you have single, double, triple, all the way up to eight autographs where they're getting the, you know, the biggest names all on one card. A few years back, we had one person get an autograph card. It was autographed by Gretzky, Lemieux, Messier, Yzerman, Sakic, Forsberg, just to name a few of the eight. And that really gets you a little bit closer to the game when you know that the athletes have actually held the card and personally signed it.
1: Ken, looking forward to connecting with you later this weekend. Thanks so much for breaking down some of this hot stuff for us.
4: Excellent. Thanks so much for having me.
1: He is Ken Richardson, the principal of Pastime Sports and Games. You can reach him at ken@pastimesports.ca. And again, the release of the week, the latest hockey collection by Upper Deck is SB Authentic. 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
14: But I do think there was a disconnect between how Craig Berube wanted to play, which was very dump and chase, traffic in front of the net. You know, let's just, you know, meat and potatoes, let's tip some shots, let's get some screens. And, you know, they never came out and said it explicitly, but you could tell that, you know, guys like Matthews and Nylander, which are the core of this group and then what the whole thing's built around, they wanted to play a more fun style of play, more possession-based hockey.
1: Luke Fox, senior writer at Sportsnet.ca on why Chayka and the Toronto Maple Leafs felt they needed to move on from Craig Berube as head coach of the Toronto Maple Leafs. Also, making a big move this week, wanted to get Zach Clark's take. Of course, he's not only producer of the Sport Market, but he is the host of Prospect Central here on Sportsnet Radio. Darren Radish, what do you think of the signing?
15: Well, it's certainly a signing that makes sense for a team that has kind of lacked that number one power play quarterback defenseman for some time. Morgan Riley, he's had some great years, but I think that you're not necessarily getting the offensive side of the puck out of him that he might have in previous years. Darren Radish, of course, nearly point per game as a defenseman for the Lightning last year. And I mean, when you look at it on paper, this Toronto Maple Leafs team could have the very best power play unit in the entire National Hockey League next year with Matthews, Nylander, guys like Tavares, McKenna, and now Radish. That's a ridiculous unit. So this is a team that, you know, has been one of the better offensive teams in hockey up until last season, and now Radish gets a chance to jump in and continue that. The only kind of question marks with Darren Radish, of course, is whether or not he's going to be able to replicate that incredible season in Tampa Bay, because outside of that, you know, he's 29, now turning 30 years old, and had never had higher than 37 points. So I think there's some question marks about whether or not he's going to regress. Some people balking at the length and the AAV of the contract. But overall, it's a move that, let's be real here, if you want to win a cup, you got to take some risks. And I like this bet for Toronto. I think there's lots of upside there.
1: In your view, you're making it sound like you think Gavin McKenna as the number one pick by the Leafs is an automatic.
15: Yeah, I think so. It's one of those things where he's the consensus number one pick for a reason. And I think the only reason why you wouldn't take McKenna if you're Toronto is if there was a reason not to. If he didn't fit your team fit or, you know, scheme or whatever, they need a number one winger to play alongside Austin Matthews. He is going to be a superstar for the Maple Leafs. In my mind, it is kind of a dead set to the point where I am already penciling him in on that power play unit. I think he's going to be an elite player for Toronto, and I'd be stunned to see them looking any other direction on draft day.
1: Massive merchandising and apparel and trading card memorabilia implications, all of that by having Gavin McKenna become a Toronto Maple Leaf. There's just no question. You take an original six franchise, a heritage brand, number one pick, and you've got retail heaven.
15: Well, you couldn't have said it better, Tom. I mean, the number one pick already is a marketing dream. You can center everything around it. When, on top of that, you've already got established superstars in Matthews, Nylander, Tavares, etc. This is a Toronto team that, you know, it's not like they need media help, but they're going to be getting even more of it with Gavin McKenna. And he is going to be one of the most interesting rookie seasons in the past 20 years, because I've mentioned this before on my show, but when was the last time you had a number one overall pick going into a team that's trying to compete right away, that's not in the middle of a rebuild such as Vancouver or San Jose? So I'm really, really interested to see what that season looks like next year for Toronto.
1: Hey, Zach Clark, I'm Tom Manek. We're both happy to have you along for the ride here on the Sport Market, where we're going to check out the Sport Market Power Rankings, the five hottest franchises in North American professional sport.
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1: Our Power Rankings combine the wins and losses, especially recent winning streaks, with the sport business drivers, everything from annual revenues, merchandising, attendance, television numbers, and franchise valuation, and more. And on that note, an honorable mention and shout out to the Atlanta Dream of the WNBA. They're 10-4, 7-3 in their last 10 games. The defending champion, Las Vegas Aces, are 7-3 in their last 10 as well. Quick check-in on the Toronto Tempo. They're 8-8 after a win on a Friday night in their expansion season. But none of them are in the top five.
22: Number five.
1: It is the WNBA's Minnesota Lynx, 13-3, hot streak, 9-1 in their last 10 games. According to Sportico, their valuation is $355 million U.S. dollars. According to CNBC, it's closer to $405 million, based on $23 million in annual revenue. So still some upside there, big upside for the Lynx and the WNBA in driving revenues.
22: Number four.
1: It is the Los Angeles Dodgers, who benefited from a Dalton Rushing walk-off RBI single on Friday night at Chavez Ravine. They were down to their last strike, but they win to go into the weekend 49-27, playing ball at a 6:45 clip. They're 7-3 in their last 10.
22: Number three.
1: It is the Pinstripes, the New York Yankees, owned by the Steinbrenner family. Forbes has them at $8.5 billion, Sportico at $9.4 billion in terms of enterprise value. Their brand value alone is $1.375 billion. The Yankees are habitually getting north of $700 million U.S. in franchise revenue. They're 46-28. They're 8-2 in their last 10.
22: Number two.
1: It is the Stanley Cup champion Carolina Hurricanes. Tom Dundon, his first as owner of the Hurricanes. They, of course, had their rally in Raleigh. Now the big question is, who winds up being copycats of the Hurricanes and their approach? And also, Rob Brind'Amour wins it as a player, as captain, wins it as head coach, as quite the 1-2 punch.
22: Number one.
1: It is who else but the team that's been dominating the last couple of months of the NHL and the NBA, going shoulder to shoulder with their respective playoffs, their respective postseasons. It is the New York Knicks. They're valued by Forbes at $9.88 billion. That's third richest in the NBA, sixth richest in the world. Behind in the NBA, only the Golden State Warriors at $11 billion and the LA Lakers at $10 billion. The Knicks project $532 million in annual revenues. This playoff run alone would be netting $180 million. Their valuation was already up 30% year over year. It'll take another climb as well. The New York Knicks are the hottest franchise in the world, at the top of the charts of the Sport Market Power Rankings. Hurricanes number two, Yankees number three, Dodgers number four, and the Minnesota Lynx of the WNBA number five. If you enjoy rating and debating the Bulls and Bears of sport business as much as we do, you can check out our X account at the Sport Market, THE Sport Market. 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We're going to close out this hour with a lighter side take on the business of sport.
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2: World Cup, first win in history for Canada's men's team. Dude, where's my Qatar? Killer whale, 6, minnow, nothing. All it was missing was a Louis Pasaglia extra point. But Canada didn't wear rouge. Like Will Smith, Tommy Lee Jones, and Johnny Cash, they were the men in black. Mexico won the Los Angeles Derby 1-0. Koreatown versus East LA. What a great World Cup so far. I'm watching the India-Tibet match right now. Thrilling. It's 3-3 heading into the second half meditation break. Brazil is always among the favorites going into any World Cup. Brazil is a country name made up of combining two words, bra and zil. Zil is a Portuguese word meaning, based on what I've seen from their fan base, push-up. And that's just the dudes.
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5: It's the first weekend of summer. It'll be officially so on Sunday, June 21st, the summer solstice, which means the longest day of the year in terms of daylight and sunshine, which also means you can watch that much more soccer over the course of the weekend as the 2026 FIFA World Cup shifts from the group stage, where it's got about another week or so before getting into the knockout stage with the round of 32, followed by the round of 16, the quarterfinal semis, and on July 19th, the actual culmination, the FIFA World Cup final. A lot of soccer still to be played, and it all comes in a week in which Canada made history. First of all, with its first ever point in World Cup competition, Friday at Toronto Stadium, and now with their first win in World Cup history, that having been earned on Thursday in a 6-0 rout of Qatar at BC Place in Vancouver. It's become the most watched FIFA World Cup match in history by the Canadian men's national team, and there's more to come. They're in a divine situation where, barring a miracle, they will qualify for the round of 32, and if they win Group B, which they need a draw or a win against Switzerland on Wednesday to do so, they will be back in Vancouver for a third match there and a fourth match in Canada. And I can't say how important that is for Jesse Marsh and his team. We'll get into all aspects of the business side, what the impact is on the Canadian national men's team of them making history this way. Also, the sport tourism implications for Toronto, Vancouver, and for Canada in general, and just the television juggernaut that is FIFA. Their television has been their powerhouse for years now, but they've taken it to an entirely new level with everything from their scheduling to their game presentation and more. We do have so much ground to cover here on the Sport Market, including checking back in on the Sport Market podium funded by Alpine Credits, our top three sport business stories of the week. We're also going to get to our opening bell commentary, and we'll be joined by Dick Zokel, formerly of Predator Ridge, where he retired earlier this year. He is obviously very happy with his new book, Zokology, Change Your Perspective, Not Your Swing. That was released by ECW Press on May 19th. We'll get into that as well. And the U.S. Open, which is somewhat lost in the shuffle of the juggernaut that is the FIFA World Cup, but obviously the third of four majors on the tour coming the week after the RBC Canadian Open. So we'll get into all of that with Dick Zokel. At the bottom of the hour, we'll be joined by John Festinger of Chandler, Fogden, Lyman and the UBC Law School for the good, the bad, and the ugly. We'll get into all the positives, and they're largely positive now that the first ball has been struck, and some of the negatives in terms of maybe where FIFA can learn in terms of market reaction on a couple of fronts. But in general, as we said, the negativity was going to be displaced by the actual athletes and teams, and that has happened so far. And I've been saying for weeks that the absolute wild card here is the Canadian men's national team. If they continue to do what they have done so far, which is do what they need to do to put themselves in a position to advance to the round of 32, all bets are off as to how transformational this event can become, not just in Vancouver and Toronto, but across the country. And for

0: for tourism and for soccer development as well. Let's check out our podium.
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0: Just off podium, it is the end of an era. The CBC partnership with Rogers Sportsnet will not be reviewed for the second 12-year deal that Rogers Sportsnet has secured from the National Hockey League, which means that CBC will not be part of destination television on the Saturday nights. More of that later on this hour, but certainly you talk about baby boomers like myself. We were brought up on Hockey Night in Canada back in the day, and it's a lasting legacy for sure. In the bronze medal position, the Carolina Hurricanes win the Stanley Cup, their second in franchise history. It'll be interesting to see what kind of impact that has on Tom Dundon, who is owner of the Hurricanes, on his ownership of the Portland Trailblazers, where he's come under a lot of fire for just indiscriminate cuts, including a almost unabashed desire to have the least expensive head coach in the NBA, in the NBA for the Portland Trailblazers. Now, 5.9 million was the average national audience for the closing game in the Stanley Cup series, which is the most since 1994, the most watched playoff since 1994 south of the border. And Canada still showing its chops, even without a Canadian team in the final. Rogers Sportsnet had television ratings that suggest Canadians are outwatching or outwatched Americans in that final series by a margin of 4-1 on a per capita basis. In the silver medal position, the most watched NBA final since 1998, the New York Knickerbockers win their first championship since 1973, 53 years. They hadn't even been in an NBA finals until since 1999. 2 million for their parade. I actually was surprised it was just 2 million. I would have thought it would be somewhere maybe even north of the 2016 Chicago Cubs, who did 5 million for that parade. New York Yankees, 3 million back in 1998. Even the Toronto Raptors celebrating their 2019 NBA championship, their Larry O'B, were north of 2 million for that parade in downtown Toronto. Certainly from a NBA point of view, to get to 24.5 million average national audience in the United States, remarkable given the fact that normally you need to get to a game six or a game seven to even dream of those kinds of numbers. But just given the pent up demand here and the heritage brand status of the Knicks and the story around the celebrities, around all of the connection points, it's not surprising that they have overperformed that way. And then in the gold medal position, our number one sport business story of the week, Toronto and Vancouver basking in the FIFA TV spotlight. Toronto having had two of its six hosted matches at Toronto Stadium. BC Place, the only stadium out of these 16 markets that is able to retain its actual name because it's generic as BC Place, is two matches into its seven. Match number three goes Wednesday, Canada versus Switzerland, and it'll be a biggie to determine where and when Canada will play in the round of 32. That is the Sport Market Podium, funded by Alpine Credits, our top three sport business stories of the week. We're going to check in on our opening bell commentary. Is a more divided place now than it's ever been, which is why everybody is embracing the thought of the impact of the FIFA World Cup as a unifier. Sport has shown in so many times that it's more than just an escape. It can really bring people together who might have differences in other ways, but by sharing the love of sport, they wind up showing that they've got more in common when you get down to it than what separates us. And you're starting to see that happen, especially in the three host nations of Mexico, the United States, and Canada. Zach Clark in the producer's chair, do you feel that unifying? Do you feel that coming together and rallying around the national team here in Canada?
2: Absolutely. I think that's one of the best things in sports in general is the rallying, being able to get behind your country and unite with your fellow countrymen. No matter your differences, you're all cheering for the same common goal. And I think especially the World Cup really amplifies that. Other events such as hockey that means so much to us Canadians mean a lot less around the world, whether this is the one event that truly does mean, you know, kind of just as much to every single country that's participating. And I think that the city has kind of shown that. I mean, walking around Granville, the atmosphere downtown, it feels like every Canadian's really getting into it. And it helps that this is probably the best ever Canadian men's national team represented at the World Cup. Very excited to see how it all progresses and how far Canada can make it. But so far, it's been incredible to see the support from not only the country, but just about everybody in the world representing their own teams.
0: Let's recapture some of those podium moments in the context of our Bulls and Bears.
1: It's time for the Bulls and Bears of sports business. Winners and losers in the business of sports. The fast rising stocks and the ones who've fallen.
0: The New York Knicks of the NBA and Carolina Hurricanes of the NHL were both huge winners this week in the business of sport, winning the Larry O'Brien Trophy and the Stanley Cup, respectively, on consecutive nights. The Knicks did so in the most watched NBA finals since 1998, with Game 5 averaging 24.5 million viewers in the United States, while the Hurricanes prevailed before an average North American viewership of 7.7 million, 5.9 million in the U.S. and 1.8 million in Canada. On a per capita basis, Canadians still outwatching Americans by a significant margin, 4-1 per capita. Yet there's no question this week as we head into the first weekend of the summer that the biggest winners from a Canadian perspective are Canada's national men's soccer program, Canadian soccer, and Vancouver and Toronto, the two Canadian cities among the 16 that are hosting the 2026 FIFA World Cup in Canada, the United States, and Mexico. We saw, of course, in Toronto, the 1-1 draw between Canada and Bosnia-Herzegovina. That was history. But it really was taken to the next level in that 6-0 rout of Qatar at BC Place in Vancouver. It was a W that Canadian soccer fans have been waiting for since 1986, when the country first qualified for the World Cup in Mexico. Now, given what it sets up going forward, the win over Qatar is clearly the biggest men's soccer moment in Canadian history. Some have already suggested the match is second to none among the biggest sports events in BC history. Now, to me, it might not be quite as important domestically as the Vancouver 2010 Olympic Winter Games and the golden goal in the men's hockey final between Canada and the United States was. That gold medal win drew an average Canadian audience of 16.6 million, an aggregate domestic viewership of 26.5 million, and a global audience of about 60, 75 million around the world. Yet make no mistake, Vancouver and Toronto have never been on a bigger global television stage than they have been this opening week of the FIFA World Cup, with a projected 175 million viewers tuning in globally for Thursday's match against Qatar. Never before have so many eyes been on BC Place in Vancouver, thanks to a FIFA television footprint that spans more than 200 countries. Now, Toronto obviously still coming off of the World Series last year, where the Jays were part of a 50 million viewer campaign around the World Series. That's just in the United States, Japan, and Canada. But this is an even bigger footprint, an even bigger showcase for Toronto and for Canada. On the other hand, there was no more unfortunate incident in sport this week than the left leg fracture, the tibia and fibula, suffered Thursday by Canadian midfielder Ismael Kone of Saint-Laurent, Quebec. It was, to put it bluntly, a buzzkill that hung over Canada's first ever World Cup match victory. It's almost impossible to separate the high of the historic win with the low of the gruesome injury, one that stunningly ended Kone's first World Cup 2 days after he celebrated his 24th birthday with teammates in training at UBC on Tuesday. Now the question is, how big of an inspiration will it be for Canada's men's national team to dedicate whatever comes next to Kone, who has risen quickly through the ranks from CF Montreal of Major League Soccer in 2021 to Sassuolo of the Italian Serie A, with stops in Watford of the English Championship tier and Marseille and Rennes in the French Ligue 1 along the way. Now, armchair sports psychologists from coast to coast to coast will fuel that narrative, leading to the golden opportunity that Canada has to win Group B next Wednesday. Now, Kone won't be on the pitch, but he could still very well be the most important or a most important factor as the national men's team strives to reach the round of 32 and potentially the round of 16, both of which could be at BC Place in Vancouver, continuing what would be a dream come true for Canadian soccer. Those are our Bulls and Bears, the biggest winners and losers this week in the business of sport. Dick Zokol coming up next to talk U.S. Open, also to reflect on the RBC Canadian Open and tell us about his new book, Zokology. Change your perspective, not your swing. That'll happen next right here on the Sport Market.
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18: 4-point lead. Here comes Fox. 5 seconds remaining. Fox to Wemby. Wemby tries a three, puts it up, off the mark. Ananobi the rebound. It's over. It's over. Knicks fans, this is not a dream. Your long, long wait has ended. Go ahead and cry. After 53 years, the Knicks are finally NBA champions once again.
0: 24.5 million Americans on average watched Game 5 of the NBA Finals, which is remarkable given the fact you normally need to get to a Game 6 and then ultimately a Game 7 to really drive casual sports fans. But this was just not any championship. This was the New York Knicks, who hadn't done anything in 53 years, hadn't even been to an NBA Finals since 1999. And it's interesting, when you look at the television numbers in the New York City area, you had 1.2 million households, and that went as high as 1.5 million. And you basically can say that about 4.5 million of your 24.5 million, about one-fifth, about 20% came from New York. But here's the thing. Normally, about two-thirds or more come from the actual two markets that are in the championship series. Here, the Knicks have followers from throughout North America, especially throughout the United States, and that's why that local rating was relatively small compared to the big picture. The big picture of golf transitions from the RBC Canadian Open last week to the U.S. Open this week, the third of four majors. And to break it down for us, we're joined by Dick Zokol, regular contributor to the Sport Market from the Canadian Golf Hall of Fame and the author of Zokology, Change Your Perspective, Not Your Swing. It was published by ECW Press on May 19th. Definitely worth picking up if you love golf. And of course, the salient contributions that Dick Zokol brings to sports psychology, performance visioning, and more. We love having you on the show. What's the response been to Zokology so far, Dick?
19: Well, good to be with you, Tom. I'm very excited and proud to put this published book out. It's going to resonate with a lot of people. It's basically the intervention for the most widespread problem in the game, and that's the psychology of golf, how we look at it. We can look at even the best players in the world that struggle with anxiety and the game. So I'm happy to push it out there and see where it gets to.
0: Let's start with the RBC Canadian Open. A quick recap before we get to the U.S. Open, which, of course, is day three of four. RBC has been such a terrific sponsor of Canadian golf and of the PGA Tour. Certainly, the dates before the U.S. Open are better than having been so close to the Open Championship and having an Atlantic Ocean in between. But where do you think golf in this country and the RBC Canadian Open needs to go to ensure its long-term sustainability and relevance?
19: Well, there's really been an interesting precedent being set here with the new PGA Tour CEO, Brian Rolapp, about to announce the schedule of the future. I think he's going to do it next week in Hartford. And basically what's going to happen is there's going to be 16 to 18 tier one PGA Tour events. And earlier this week, Rory McIlroy said, and we don't know where the RBC Canadian Open is going to sit. Is it going to be a tier one PGA Tour event in the future, or is it going to be a tier two? Rory McIlroy came out and stated that if you're a tier two PGA Tour event, you're a glorified Korn Ferry Tour event, and it would be disastrous, in my opinion, for the Canadian Open if Brian Rolapp doesn't include the RBC Canadian Open. Their target is to go after large markets. Well, Toronto qualifies as that, but we're going to be yet to be seen what's going to happen. And historically, I think the RBC Canadian Open has really gotten short shrift as it relates to PGA Tour. So it's going to be an interesting situation to see how it's going to work out.
0: What was the single biggest takeaway you took from the tournament itself from a golf business point of view last weekend at the RBC Canadian Open?
19: Well, I think, you know, still the RBC Canadian Open is still trying to find itself. It's done a great job. RBC has put together, you know, played at our nation's best courses, St. George's, Ancaster, Shaughnessy type of thing. And they, you know, this is the second year at TPC Toronto at Osprey Valley, which isn't the best golf courses for our national championship or the RBC Canadian, in my opinion. And I don't think we can really afford to not go to our best courses. I think that's really critical. You know, anything less than our best isn't our best foot forward. So it's unfortunate for that, from my opinion, but RBC has done such a remarkable job with their ambassador team and their impact with the PGA Tour. I just hope that they're going to be able to come out of this as a tier one PGA Tour event for the future.
0: Fast forward to this weekend, the U.S. Golf Association and the U.S. Open having a reputation for, you talk about playing on good courses, playing on tough courses. They certainly like to challenge the field.
19: Yes. Well, the U.S. Open, as does the Open Championship, does a rotation of the top best, you know, Pebble Beach, Wingfoot. This week they're at Shinnecock Hills in Long Island, which is just a wonderful, wonderful golf course. And of all the four major championships, the U.S. Open is the most brutal. It tests mentally and physically 72 holes of golf. And even the person who's going to inevitably win this tournament tomorrow is going to get brutalized. It's all about the last man standing. And that's what I love about the U.S. Open. It's clearly the most difficult and, I might add, the most democratic golf tournament on this planet.
0: We're talking to Dick Zokol of the Canadian Golf Hall of Fame, author of Zokology, Change Your Perspective, Not Your Swing. You can get that at ECW Press. It was released and published on May 19th. Before we let you go, get back to the U.S. Open weekend, this World Cup weekend. There's so many moving parts in the business of golf, including where the heck LIV Golf goes with its funding essentially withdrawn by the Saudi Sovereign Fund, talking about the restructuring of the PGA Tour as we did a few minutes ago. This is the third of four majors. We've got the Open Championship, the British Open just around the corner. What is the single biggest golf headline from a business point of view going into the fourth and final round tomorrow here at the U.S. Open?
19: Well, in the moment, and this week, it's the U.S. Open, and what's going to happen? You know, will someone come out of the pack to be and win the U.S. Open? Kind of, you know, how Rye won the PGA Championship a month ago. So Colin Morikawa, Wyndham Clark, Matt Fitzpatrick, Xander Schauffele. Is, you know, to see how these guys are going to do. Will they stand up to this brutal test, or will there be a new U.S. Open champion tomorrow afternoon?
0: Love it. Always love having you on the show. We'll hopefully be able to do something in advance of the Open Championship. Good luck with Zocology, your new book. Thanks for sharing all this with us, Dick.
19: Thank you, Tom. Thanks for having me.
0: He is Dick Zocal of the Canadian Golf Hall of Fame. Again, talking about the U.S. Open, which is the third of four majors. Now, very much, you know, overshadowed by everything that's happening with the World Cup, just coming off of the NBA Finals and the NHL Stanley Cup Finals. So it's not a typical year for the U.S. Open Golf Championship. And then, of course, you got the Open Championship just around the corner. The new structure, the new order of the four majors is so much better than it used to be. The Open Championship is where it should end. The U.S. Open is the second, the penultimate. And it's almost hard to believe that they went for so many years with that old format. Next up, the good, the bad, and the ugly practices in the business of sport with John Festinger of the UBC Law School, Chandler Fogden Lyman. He's next right here on the Sport Market, where we're rating and debating the bulls and bears of sport business.
16: Now this update from the Canadian Press. Flooding in Montreal's West Island on the South Shore caused road closures and power outages after heavy rain swept through southern Quebec over the weekend. Environment Canada says some areas received between 100 and 150 millimeters of rain in just a few hours yesterday. Emergency officials say the Saw Creek wildfire near the village of Lytton, B.C. is still considered out of control. Dozens of evacuation orders and watches are in effect for the area. U.S. Vice President J.D. Vance is meeting with top Iranian officials today as the White House looks to build out the interim deal to end the war in Iran, reached by the two sides last week. The interim deal between the U.S. and Iran is meant to stop fighting on all fronts, including Lebanon. And at the World Cup, superstar Mo Salah and Egypt face off against New Zealand in Vancouver tonight. It's the third match at BC Place Stadium. New Zealand, Egypt, Belgium, and Iran all sit on 1 point in Group G after a pair of draws. From the Canadian Press, I'm Dominic.
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22: I would say that the golf course and Scottie Scheffler's maiden attempt at winning the career Grand Slam have kind of like parallel paths in terms of storylines pre-tournament. I will say really quick, just as I'm talking to you guys, Rory McIlroy has just made his second birdie in a row and is now leading the championship at 2 under pars.
0: Adam Stanley talking U.S. Open golf on Halford and Brough on Sportsnet Radio in Vancouver earlier this week. It's the third of four majors. We just finished chatting, of course, with Dick Zocal of the Canadian Golf Hall of Fame, talking about the U.S. Open as the third of four majors. We've also got, of course, the Open Championship to round things out. As I was saying, there's no question that the PGA Tour is in a better place given the fact that the four majors are scheduled in the order that they are. And I completely agree with both Rory McIlroy and Dick Zocal that it would be ridiculous for the PGA Tour to downgrade the RBC Canadian Open into a tier two championship. It's definitely got to be in that tier one category. RBC does so much for the game here in Canada, but it's also one of the bigger PGA Tour sponsors, period. And that's why it would make no business sense. It would make no golf sense. It would make no television and corporate partner sense to do anything but ensure that the Canadian Open has a place among the tier one events. John Festinger joins us in studio from Chandler Fogden Lyman from the UBC Law School to do some good, some bad, and some ugly. And John, first of all, let's go to the good. And there's a lot to talk about, including giving credit where credit's due, FIFA's television protocols. They're taking it, even though they've been strong for generations, they're taking it to the next level. You've basically got the focus on one match of at a time, as opposed to games being or matches happening at the same time. You've got upgrades in terms of game presentation, at least in my view. I don't think they've ever done as good a job with the very simple, elegant, but storytelling graphics, the huge flags, the World Cup center circle, the circle as opposed to standard lines. That has all resulted in terrific television numbers, not just in North America and the three host countries, but around the world. Certainly, if FIFA knows one thing, and certainly we'll give them credit for knowing television better than any other international federation in the world.
2: Agreed that they do, and I don't want to minimize their achievements in terms of conventional television, because I think that they are real. But let me say this. They're building on a body of work that is very substantial, that includes the IOC, that includes the NFL, that include, you know, who have without question been the leaders and shown the way. So I think that's really significant. Secondly, and I'm sorry if this is going to come across as a little harsh, I'm far from convinced, and others may differ, that they truly understand the digital world as well as they might. I don't know that their social media presence is anywhere near as sophisticated as their conventional broadcast presence. And they have completely fumbled. I mean, one of the worst fumbles or own goals, if you want to use soccer parlance, ever in the history of the business of sports is how they mishandled their relationship with Electronic Arts over the FIFA soccer games, leaving them with essentially nothing. In terms of profitability, if they were a private company, everybody in the senior management suite, everybody in the C-suite would be fired without question, take no quarter, gone, gone, gone for how they handled their relationship with EA. So, you know, and I am a real doubter on whether their social media presence is anywhere near the sophistication of the NBA, especially, but also the NFL, and even include the NHL and Formula One in that, maybe in another tier. So I think it's a mixed bag, and that FIFA is tremendously strong, agree with you completely, on what are sunset technologies and not yet strong enough with emerging and emergent technologies.
0: I think what you're saying about streaming technology and the development of streaming platforms as part of the everyday, that's underdeveloped. Social media, I would also agree, is underdeveloped and doesn't have the same personality that some of the other leagues have done to engage new fans. But when it comes to that conventional television, yep. I'm not sure that anybody except for the NFL does it as good as FIFA does. And the results are spectacular here in this three-way hosting in North America. Of course, the game, the second match, Canada against Qatar, the 6-0 rout, 5.3 million viewers domestically, 11.7 million unique viewers in the aggregate numbers. But where, and those are numbers that are on the way, they still don't compare to the 10.9 million that the Jays and the Dodgers got for Game 7 of the World Series, but they're sort of tracking in that area. But where the real difference is global marketplace. The way FIFA structures its television deals in these other 200 countries, so that essentially you've got not only the match live, but within a few hours, you've got rebroadcast same day. And that is what brings approximately a projected 175 million. This is when they say it's 104 Super Bowls, they're not actually far off.
2: Now, I think in terms of
0: conventional
2: broadcast strategy, and I think this is saying something. First of all, I'm agreeing with you. But I think it is saying something that they have surpassed the Olympics. Now, you know, we can have a debate about when they surpassed the Olympics, but I think now it is beyond doubt that they're doing a better job on conventional broadcast and maybe the best job that's ever been done. We can still have a debate about the NFL within North America, not within the world. But if you are looking at a worldwide platform in the business of sports, in conventional media, yes, FIFA's number one.
0: Let's get into the sport tourism impact of the FIFA 2026 World Cup in Toronto, Vancouver, in British Columbia and Ontario, and in Canada in general. We'll do that next here as we continue to rate and debate the Bulls and Bears of sport business on the Sport Market, including the Sport Market Radio Network and the Sportsnet Radio Network, including the Fan 590 in Toronto, Sportsnet 960 in Calgary, and Sportsnet 650 in Vancouver. How much of an impact has the immediate been on sport tourism in Vancouver and Toronto, and what is set up going forward to have Canada and the Canadian economy benefit more? We'll break that down next right here on the Sport Market.
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4: McKenna, few spins. Over for Jackson Smith, the defenseman. Back to McKenna. Little finesse, couple drags. Shoot, scores! Brilliant! Gavin McKenna, overtime game winner!
5: The point.
6: The name you'll probably hear first out of the gates on Friday when the NHL draft becomes the second example of strong coordination and complementary programming between the NHL and the NBA. They did it by going shoulder to shoulder with their playoffs, like literally from the first Saturday in April right through to the Knicks and the Hurricanes winning on consecutive nights, the Larry O'Brien Trophy and the Stanley Cup respectively. Now they're doing it again as they have, but they've tended to be Tuesday and Thursday. Now it's the NBA draft on Tuesday, the NHL draft Friday, Saturday. We'll be coming to you at special times next Saturday, just to check things out on our X account at the Sport Market. That's THE Sport Market. Before we continue the conversation with John Festinger about the ups and the downs, largely up so far for the FIFA World Cup in terms of a World Cup that has to be regarded as probably better than expected in terms of product on the pitch, want you to save the dates of Wednesday, October 14th to Sunday, October 18th. So you can be part of a Denver Mile High sport experience. Thursday night football, primetime, Seattle versus Denver. 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Round trip transit, the game tickets. You can add on NHL and NBA action as well in the Mile High City. And you can do all of this through Uniglobe Carefree Travel. 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And if you're listening on 980 CJME in Regina and 650 CKOM in Saskatoon, you should check out the CFLPA cruise featuring Saskatchewan Rough Rider players and league legends, all part of that cruise in February. And again, you can find out all the information you need by reaching out to neil@uniglobecarefree.ca. John, we were talking about how FIFA is the unbridled leader in terms of destination television for tournament events, just in the same way that the NFL is the unbridled leader for destination television in terms of its league. You know, essentially doing a series of special events dressed up as regular season games. FIFA has got that down pat. But the world is changing, and FIFA does have work to do on the digital and the social side. And I see differences. I see digital as things that are online on various digital platforms. I see social media as the Facebooks and the X's and the YouTubes of the world, where that there's that level of engagement, but you see them really as one and the same.
7: Oh, well, I've got to agree with you that there are real distinctions, but they all emerge. I sort of look at it as broadcast, your original streaming media, then the World Wide Web and what you call digital, and we can have a little discussion about where video games fit in, but I suspect they fit in under digital, even though they're interactive. And then
6: I see them as a third category. I see games as different than just normal social media, but the engagement defining success is the same.
7: Yeah, exactly. The interactivity. And then we get to the person-to-person interactivity of social media, which really started through websites. You know, because I'm a lawyer and I look at it through a legal and regulatory lens, see the laws and regulations as being pretty seamless and not all that different. And I kind of look at AI and go, oh, now we're really dealing with a different beast. And we're probably going to have a lot of discussions in the future as to how that fits in. But I think your essential analysis is correct. And I'll go further. The social media side, is actually probably FIFA's, weakest point. It's their Achilles heel. And I'm going to connect that to something you talked about last week. And that's the arrogance of FIFA. The dismissiveness, and you can't do social media properly unless you really, really value your audience and most importantly, respect them to give them the platform that you believe they deserve.
6: We're running against the clock here, but I just wanted to put out there the sport tourism side of this for Toronto and Vancouver and repeat a comment that made over the last couple of weeks leading into the tournament. It won't be just what's done in terms of hotel bookings this year at this year's event. It's what the various sport tourism promoters in Vancouver and Toronto and across the country do coming out of this. How do they use the tools like the Action Sports Network survey that had Vancouver number one, Toronto number two, Seattle number three? CNBC actually showing that Vancouver and Toronto have had only modest increases this year of 3.7% to 3.2%, but they are so well poised for bookings in years to come. The biggest market south of the border, Houston, all three Mexican markets have less tourists than they did a year ago. So I'll just repeat the fact that we do need to get to the future and see how the next couple of summers go before you can judge the full impact of the event. We'll get into more of this on the other side here on the Sport Market. You can follow us on X for more at the Sport Market, THE Sport Market. We're going to close out this hour, though, with a lighter side take on the business of sport.
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2: Tunisia fired its coach after the first match, losing to Sweden 5-1. I wonder who had a tougher flight, him back to Tunis or John Tortorella going back to Raleigh to get his clothes. Torts fired by Vegas after just a few months on the job. Reason? Underperformance. Only made it to Game 6 of the Stanley Cup Finals. And the Knicks won the NBA title for the first time since 1973. To give you an idea of how long ago that was, back then there was a crooked president in office, inflation was rampant, and the country was trying to get out of a mistaken war. James Harden was arrested and charged with carrying a concealed weapon in Houston. Police found the gun when they frisked his beard. And finally, all fighters made weight for the UFC Freedom 250 event. That's the first time that's happened at the White House for a while.
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2: From the National Newsroom of the Canadian Press, I'm Don Mitchell. Heavy rain caused flooding and power outages across the Montreal area this weekend. Flooding in the West Island and on the South Shore caused road closures and power outages. Saint-Costin, a municipality southwest of Montreal, declared a local state of emergency last night after flooding damaged homes and roads. The storms also disrupted flights and ground operations at Montreal Trudeau International Airport, though conditions appear to have returned to normal this morning. A BC wildfire

0: of Highway 1. Negotiations to end the war in Iran are taking place in the picturesque city of Lucerne, Switzerland today. Representatives from Qatar and Pakistan are serving as mediators. Vice President J.D. Vance, speaking ahead of the meeting, said the U.S. envoy, quote, sees a future where everybody can work together to promote peace and prosperity for everyone. ABC News foreign correspondent Tom Sufi Burridge has more from Switzerland.
1: Pretty bold and big language from the vice president as he kicked off those talks at a luxury resort just around the corner from here, calling it a historic day, asking whether Iran and the U.S. can turn a new leaf, transform their relationship, change things in the Middle East. But I think there was also recognition from the vice president about the more pressing issues at hand, namely reopening the Strait of Hormuz and also securing a ceasefire in Lebanon.
0: The interim deal between the U.S. and Iran is meant to stop all fighting on all fronts, including Lebanon. Events are being held across Canada today to mark the 30th National Indigenous Peoples Day.
2: The day is meant to honor the culture, histories, and contributions of First Nations, Inuit, and Métis people. It coincides with the summer solstice, the longest day of the year, and holds deep cultural significance for many Indigenous groups. Prime Minister Mark Carney is expected to be in Nanaimo, B.C., to visit an exhibit on Indigenous culture at the Nanaimo Museum, while Governor General Louise Arbour will take part in a ceremony in Ottawa. Jason White, The Canadian Press.
0: Longtime Alberta politician Joe Cici is calling it a career. Cici says he will not be seeking re-election in the fall 2027 general election. He was former Premier Rachel Notley's right-hand man in cabinet. During his tenure with the NDP, the province raised its minimum wage and boosted funding for family and community support services while battling low oil prices that led to massive budget deficits. And an Alberta man who's been entertaining motorists on a busy street corner east of Edmonton says Mounties have warned him that he's a distraction and they'll fine him or arrest him if he doesn't stop dancing. Caden Skelton says he started his street side performances after a head injury 3 years ago, and he doesn't buy the argument that he could cause a crash.
3: I understand, you know, yeah, it could be a little distracting to see me dancing and singing. I'm not going to deny that. It is a little strange.
0: RCMP say their primary concern is safety and that they've suggested other safer places for Skelton to dance. This is the Canadian Press. In sports and Major League Baseball, the Toronto Blue Jays will be aiming to close their three-game series at Wrigley Field today with a win over the Chicago Cubs. The Cubs won Friday's opener 16-2, and the Jays bounced back yesterday with an 8-6 come-from-behind win. Toronto right-hander Dylan Cease will be on the mound for today's rubber match, while Cubs counter with lefty Shota Imananga. There are four World Cup games today, including a Group G matchup between New Zealand and Egypt at BC Place Stadium in Vancouver. All four teams in Group G, which also include Iran and Belgium, had opening round draws. Elsewhere, Iran and Belgium play in Inglewood, California. Spain and Saudi Arabia square off in Atlanta, and Uruguay and Cape Verde play in Miami. And the visiting Saskatoon Mamba will be aiming to move one game ahead of 500 when they visit the Ottawa Blackjacks in Canadian Elite Basketball League action today. The 5-5 Mamba are third in the Western Conference, while the 4-7 Blackjacks are last in the East. From the Canadian Press, I'm Dom Mitchell.
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5: This is the Sport Market, featuring the bulls and bears of sport business from coast to coast. 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
6: It's hard to believe that there can be even more going on after a week in which the NBA Finals wrapped up with the heritage brand New York Knickerbockers winning their first championship in 53 years since 1973, playing in their first NBA Finals since 1999. Carolina Hurricanes the next night capturing Lord Stanley's mug as NHL champions for the playoffs after a very decent regular season as well. Congratulations to Rob Brind'Amour, who now is in the books as a captain slash player winner of a Stanley Cup 20 years ago, and now as head coach of the Carolina Hurricanes. It'll be interesting to see the additional scrutiny that's placed on Tom Dundon as owner of the Hurricanes, given the severe cuts he's trying to bring to the business model of the Portland Trailblazers. He now owns the Trailblazers of the NBA as well. We've got the RBC Canadian Open last week, the U.S. Open, the third of four majors on the golf front this weekend, south of the border. But the big story is the biggest.

0: Greatest World Cup yet. 48 nations, 104 matches, 3 host countries, 16 host cities, and Canada angling for a berth in the round of 32. Barring anything wild and unforeseen, Canada is on its way to that round of 32. The question is, can they secure the victory in Group B? Can they secure another home match at BC Place? They'll do both by either drawing or defeating Switzerland on Wednesday in the third and final match from the group stage. And this has got to be bringing back amazing memories for a certain David Norman, who was part of the Canadian national team back in 1986, first year it qualified. That was slim pickings that year, but it was a team dominated by British Columbians. More than half of the team were players produced in British Columbia. And David, you probably have to look in your rearview mirror. Things were a lot different back in the days of the late great head coach Tony Waiters, those Vancouver Whitecaps, and the Canadian national men's team. Since then, this is the second World Cup that Canada's been at, and never before has Canada won points or garnered a match victory, but that all has happened in the last 8 days. Your take as a former member of the national men's team?
1: Well, I think, first of all, thanks for having me on, Tom. First of all, I think it's just pride and, you know, almost unbelievable from where our game has grown over this last 10 years. And looking forward, I don't want to look forward right now, but looking forward, some of our best players on this national team right now are our youngest players. So it looks like we've really got a rhythm now where we're developing young players. They're coming into national teams at under 15, under 17, under 20s, and then some of them moving right on to high-level professional teams, their club teams and great leagues in Europe. And then that just helps our team expand, and we're a legit team now that can compete with anyone.
0: What's your take as to how far this Canadian national men's team can go? Can it get beyond the round of 32 in your estimation?
1: Yeah, I mean, it really obviously depends on who you draw against. If Canada can come up with at least a draw against Switzerland, of course, then they're going to stay at BC Place. They don't have to travel. They're at their home stadium. We saw what the supporters were like in the first game at BC Place. So they'll have all of that on their side. But it really depends, obviously, on the opponent. Is it going to be a second or third place team that, is highly ranked but didn't have a good run in this World Cup in their group stage? So I think it's a little bit difficult to say until we see who we're playing against. But I think this team can go out and play against anyone. I think they can really compete against top-level teams now. I'm not saying they can beat everyone. I'm not saying they're going to win against France or an England, who have both been exceptional at this tournament. But I think they can compete and be in the game. So, everybody's waiting for next Wednesday for that game to end and see who we actually play.
0: We're talking to David Norman, former member of the Canadian national men's team from Mexico 1986, former member of the Vancouver Whitecaps FC, and one of the real good guys in the business of soccer. The expanded format, a lot of people concerned it was just going to dilute, but it's really been anything but. This has been a surprisingly strong tournament so far in its first week in terms of quality of play. Yes, there's been Germany versus Curaçao 7-1. We know that they happen in a smaller format. Has the expanded format performed even better than you thought going in?
1: Yes, for sure. And I think you look at that German game, you look at Canada winning such a large, large amount over Qatar. But when I first heard about it, and how many teams were coming, we had 24 in 1986, so it was even difficult to be able to qualify. But I have to tell you, Tom, I've watched 28 of the 32 games so far, And a lot of smaller nations, a lot of smaller countries, mid-table teams, I would call, that have been fantastic and you know, really put out great performances. I would say so far my favorite game was actually at BC Place, Australia against Turkey. They fought from minute 1 to minute 90. Or maybe we have to say 96 minutes now, I'm not sure. And, you know, would they, either one of those teams, have been here if the tournament wasn't expanded? And I think that Turkey is very unlucky. They're the first team that knows that they're going home with no wins yet. But both of their games were outstanding. I thought they played outstanding in both of their games. They got 3 goals scored against them and couldn't score a goal. But there's a team that probably wouldn't have been here if we did not expand it. So to answer your question, I didn't like it 3 months ago, 5 months ago, 2 years ago. But I've actually really grown into it.
0: Based on what you've seen so far, what will be the long-term impact on the game of soccer here in Canada and in British Columbia and in Greater Vancouver in particular of this hosting opportunity with 7 matches at BC Place, including potentially a couple more with the Canadian team?
1: Yeah, that would be even better, wouldn't it? I think as we've seen so far at BC Place, Vancouver in British Columbia, social media, the TV backdrop, pictures of the stadium, the Science Center. My wife and I went to the Science Center about a week before the tournament started. It was fantastic. And then you look at, you know, social media, just hundreds of thousands of fans and visitors absolutely lauding Vancouver to the max that they can. And that's even without the third game being played yet. I think it's been a high success already with 4 games still to be played in Vancouver. But that always goes down, Tom, as you know much better than I do. The question is, does corporate Canada jump on board? Is Canada a soccer nation now, or is this just a quick blurb that goes away in a month and people forget about it and move on to their life and move on to other things? So for me, I'm a positive guy. I'm a positive supporter. I'm a positive former player. I think this is the time that soccer explodes, from player registration numbers to fan engagement, the youth level, provincial level, people watching our national team, and of course our 3 MLS teams. Hopefully 3 MLS teams still around for the future years. So it is a big question. And where does that bar get raised to? I think it's been raised quite high. Can it stay there, or can it stay close to there? And that's what we're going to see in the months after the World Cup.
0: And relating what you're saying about corporate Canada and corporate British Columbia, we've only got about 90 seconds, but I wanted to ask you something really important. As a former member of the Vancouver Whitecaps FC, as a big champion of soccer here in British Columbia, where do you think the Vancouver Whitecaps FC situation goes from here? To resolution that keeps the franchise here in Vancouver, or to the potential tragedy that would be a relocation out of the market?
1: Yeah, good word, tragedy. It would be a tragedy. I wish I could know more and say more, but it's just surreal to think that they'd be leaving Vancouver after seeing their attendance, how long the club has been here. Then after seeing their attendance the past few years, the competitive levels, they're playing every tournament they play in, every cup they play in, the league they played in last year. They are a legit top team in the MLS. There's no doubt about that right now. So lots of discussions, lots of leveraging going on. Hopefully we know shortly, Tom, after this last game in the World Cup in Vancouver, or when the World Cup's over. They don't really have much time after that to move or to do something after that. Never been a better time to have a professional club in a top tier of our league in Canada and the U.S. And I'm very, very biased, obviously, but I see them staying here and things get sorted and organized.
0: You'd have to think that can happen as a rabbit out of the hat, given how, let's say, unfathomable it would be to be a World Cup city without a heritage brand like the Vancouver Whitecaps, who've been here since the 1970s in one form or another. David, I really appreciate you taking time out of your schedule to be with us. Maybe we can do it again next week and get your perspectives as we approach the July 19th World Cup final. But thank you so much for doing this.
1: That'd be great, Tom. And again, thanks for having me on.
0: Hey, all the best. He is David Norman, former member of the 1986 national men's team that qualified for the World Cup in Mexico, and former member of the Vancouver Whitecaps FC. Next up, John Festinger and I kick around the sport tourism side of the equation here for the Vancouver and British Columbia hosting of the FIFA World Cup. And we'll be joined by our panel, our buy and sell panel presented by Pastime Sports and Games. John Festinger, Aziz Rajwani, Nico Safalas, Zach Clark, and myself. All of that coming your way this hour, right here on the Sport Market.
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5: I'll tell you, always a good mood when you're a champion. Nick DeLaurier there, using the opportunity to say, hey, he's back for two more years as a member of the Hurricanes. And why not? They are the creme de la creme in the National Hockey League. After knocking on the door, getting to the Eastern Conference Final so many times without being able to convert it into what matters most, which is a Stanley Cup championship. It'll be interesting to see, in a copycat league, what aspects of the Carolina Hurricanes are brought forward, whether it's style of play, whether it's the emphasis on analytics and fresh new approaches to judging player capacity and player potential. And even just basically the approach to the regular season, where they didn't win the President's Trophy, but they were, for most of the season, a top three, top four team in the National Hockey League. Is that the key to, you know, not necessarily be a President's Trophy winner and expend that extra effort, but have a season that really sets the stage for the kind of 16-3 run that they had? 16 wins, just three losses, a dominant performance by the Carolina Hurricanes. And make no mistake, not to make excuses or not to suggest that the Hurricanes weren't full measure for the win, but the Montreal Canadiens went into that series with 14 games having been played. Eight had been played by the Carolina Hurricanes before that series began. We've got our buy and sell panel presented by Pastime Sports and Games just around the corner. But before we get there, just a little bit more on the sport tourism side of the FIFA World Cup opportunity here in Greater Vancouver and in British Columbia. It's interesting to note that Houston at 11.6% increase in hotel bookings this year. Dallas at 9.5%, according to CNBC, and San Francisco, Santa Clara, and the Bay Area at 8.8%. Those are the three host cities of the 16 who have seen the biggest increase year over year in hotel room bookings. Vancouver is at 3.2%, Toronto at 3.7%. But the real key is not bookings this year, it's bookings in the future. And the more that sport tourism and Destination Vancouver, Destination British Columbia, sport hosting Vancouver, the more that they have to work with, the better it'll be for years to come. And there are experts suggesting that the government could make back a lot, if not all, of the money it's invested in terms of sport tourism sales in the years to come. You look at the Action Sports Network setting up the fact that Vancouver is the number one of the host cities in terms of visitor experience, Toronto number two, Seattle number three. That is exactly the kind of stuff you want to work with in terms of booking more conventions, filling out the shoulder seasons. And if that happens, it'll be obviously a big part of the success of this event. I've said since the beginning, the most important thing is the Canadian team. They are such a wild card. They go deep here and bring together a nation. People aren't worried about the 750, 800 million, the billion dollar plus. And that is what, of course, all those who've invested heavily in the tournament are looking for. John Festinger, you and I were talking about the sport tourism side of things. It's not just a present day thing. In fact, the present day is much less important than the strategy coming out of hosting the event.
6: That's exactly the point. It is the going forward part. And I want to add two things that bring together kind of the last segment with David Norman and the segment before that, when you were talking about, you know, the effect of international events on local tourism in Canada, and we'll bring it to local tourism in Vancouver. Don't forget about our domestic teams. Don't forget, you know, when the Canucks are doing well, we get more people visiting. So in that lens, you know, you've been saying for some time that there's something in it for everybody if the Whitecaps stay. Something in it for the government, something in it for the Whitecaps, and you were right. This is one more sort of hopeful piece of the pie where there's real value. You know, I think I worry a little bit because I'm an inveterate worrier that this is, you know, that the government is going to understand how important this is because you can't miss it with the World Cup here. But they're also, in a way, the most at risk. If they don't get a deal done, you know, you can see the opposition advertising. You know, I can even imagine it, and I'm not an advertising guy. You know, the government, you know, the government lost the Whitecaps. What else are they going to lose for us? On the other hand, the point that you've been making for weeks is the Whitecaps have a lot to lose too, and that there's enormous.
5: And MLS has a lot to
6: enormous.
5: Lose.
6: Enormous. Well. And MLS, I worry about MLS. It's a different worry. I worry about Trump's influence on MLS. I worry about the North-South stuff with MLS. But the Whitecaps have a lot to lose. And so I think that's really important. The worry that I do have, and you will know this, you'll recognize this immediately, I don't think they think about Vancouver and Memphis. Like, I don't think they really care except when they do a nostalgia trip. So if the Whitecaps go to Vegas, I don't think they're going to think about us much. But right now, I think there's a lot to think about. And there's a lot to hope for, and there's a lot of potential. So let's hope that everybody does their job and makes this happen. I agree with David Norman that this is probably the best opportunity because we can all see how much soccer means to Vancouver, to British Columbia, to Canada, and to future tourism, which is the other point here.
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5: Our buy and sell panel is presented by Pastime Sports and Games, which is offering the third and final day of its one-for-one exchange. 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You can check things out at the flagship store in Langley, but this specific coin exchange is at the Burnaby Metro Town location. It began at 10 o'clock and it'll continue throughout the day until supplies last. But there's also other coin sets for you to check out if you're a collector of any age. Check things out at pastimesports.ca. Aziz Rajwani from the UBC Sauder School of Business, Langara College School of Management, John Festinger from the UBC Law School, Chandler Fogden Lyman, our junior sport business correspondent, Nico Cephalis, checking out the Cavs and the Cubs as much as the Bulls and the Bears, and in the producer's chair, the host of Prospect Central, Zach Clark. Going to start with John Festinger. John, are you buying that Canada is one of the last 16 teams standing at the 2026 FIFA World Cup?
6: I was just debating this yesterday. Yes, I am buying it. They're obviously going to be in 32. I think they're going to win their first game. I just think, and a lot depends on draws and other things, but I don't think they'll get past 16, but I certainly am hoping they will.
5: Aziz Rojwani from the UBC Saunders School of Business, Langara College School of Management.
3: Well, it's a tougher question than I had thought. But obviously, group of 32, they definitely make, because all they have to do is get a tie against Switzerland. And I think that I'm going to say yes for a mental reason. I've been saying on the show for years and years and years, Yogi Berra got it totally right when he said the game is 90% physical and the other half is mental. People look at that and say, well, a guy doesn't know how to do math. No, a half is mental. And what is the case here for the Canadian men's national team? They had one of their brothers injured and they've reacted. And the first thing I would have done, I don't know if whether FIFA allows it, is to put a little 8 on everyone's jersey, whether it's on the shoulder, the sleeve, just a little 8 that they know that they're not just playing ordinarily for themselves, for their country, which is enough, but now there's extra. You're playing for Ismail, and you've got to, that can motivate you to achieve things that you didn't before think were achievable. So I say yes. And you know, my sister, when I was very young, told me, if you can imagine it, you can achieve it. If you can dream it, you can become it. And we have people that say, you know, some men see things they are and say, why? I dream things that never were and say, why not? Other people say, dream big or go home. In this case, I'm saying to the Canadian men's national team, dream big and stay home. You stay when you win this next game or tie, you stay in Vancouver, and there's a possibility, depending on what happens, that you may stay to play the round of 16 as well. So dream big and stay. Don't go home. Stay home.
5: We're here from Nico Sefolas and Zach Clark just around the corner here as we continue buy and sell on the sport market presented by Pastime Sports and Games. And in addition to whether they'll be left standing in the round of 16, our question for the panel, does this event, is it already there or does it have the capacity to become the biggest Vancouver sports event of all time? We'll get into that with our panel just around the corner here on the Sport Market, where we're reading and debating the bulls and bears of sport business.
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9: Now this update from the Canadian Press. Heavy rain caused flooding and power outages across the Montreal area this weekend. Flooding in the West Island and on the South Shore caused road closures and power outages. Saint-Constant, a municipality southwest of Montreal, declared a local state of emergency last night. A BC wildfire continues to burn out of control near the village of Lytton. Emergency officials say the Saw Creek wildfire has triggered dozens of evacuation orders and shut down a 115-kilometer stretch of Highway 1. Negotiations to end the war in Iran are taking place in the picturesque city of Lucerne, Switzerland today. Representatives from Qatar and Pakistan are serving as mediators between the U.S. and Iran. And longtime Alberta politician Joe Cici is calling it a career. He says he won't be seeking re-election in the fall of 2027. During Cici's tenure with the NDP, the province raised its minimum wage and boosted funding for family and community support services while battling low oil prices that led to massive budget deficits. From the Canadian Press, I'm Dom Mitchell.
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12: Up next, he had his first 30-goal season, scored a couple of big goals in the Stanley Cup.
13: Hey, I'm going to take this one. Please do.
14: Mr. Svechnikov!
5: Jordan Martinuk having himself a great time at the Carolina Hurricanes Stanley Cup victory parade. Wanting to introduce Svechnikov, of course, one of the big performers during the regular season and during the playoffs as well. Zach Clark, those Hurricanes having a lot of fun.
15: Yeah, absolutely. It's looks like a grand old time out there. Always one of the funniest things that now seems to be almost a tradition of announcing a signing halfway through the parade. It's happened a couple of years in a row now with Florida and Carolina. So the scenes out there are awesome. I'm happy for Carolina Hurricanes fans.
5: Let's continue our buy and sell panel presented by Pastime Sports and Games. Again, Burnaby Metrotown location is the site of the coin exchange. You bring a $5 Wilfrid Laurier bill, you'll get five gleaming new commemorative FIFA coins paying tribute to Vancouver and Toronto as host cities. That is all done through the Royal Canadian Mint in partnership with Partava Coins and Pastime Sports and Games. Zach Clark, will Canada, are you buying that Canada will be among the last 16 countries left standing, which means they need to tie or beat Switzerland and then win one more match to get to the round of 16? Are you buying that can happen?
15: I am going to buy that. I think that this is the best Canadian team we've ever seen. I think that they've played some excellent, excellent soccer as of late. The offensive side of the ball is certainly high enough to compete with almost anyone at this tournament. I do question whether they'll go any further than that, but I think the round of 16 would obviously be the biggest soccer accomplishment in this country's history, and I think that is kind of the ceiling for this team, but it's also an achievable ceiling.
5: So just one little sidebar, one little tweak. Biggest men's soccer accomplishment of all time, given the gold medal in Tokyo by Christine Sinclair.
15: Of course, pardon me, that's what I meant.
5: Team. So I completely get that. Our listeners are like hawks. We want to make sure we're serving them every single step of the way. And it leads to something we'll get into in just a couple of moments, different perspectives on what is the biggest of all time when it comes to big moments. Nico Cephalos, our junior sport business correspondent, are you buying that Canada has got the round of 16 in it?
16: Absolutely. When we look at this team here, the chemistry looks really good. And, you know, a lot of teams who've done well in the Euros, like Denmark and Greece in 2004, the chemistry is always there. And when I watch this Canada team, I see that chemistry. And deep down, the round of 32, we're not going to play a really tough team. We're going to play a team like Korea or maybe Belgium. Those are some solid teams, but we're very beatable.
5: Aziz Rajwani.
3: As I said before, I think, you know, they're definitely, the 32 round to me is most definitely doable. It's not absolute yet because nothing's certain. That's why, that's the beauty of sports. You play the game before you just make all these predictions. But I think 16 is definitely doable.
5: So let's go into the next round and talk about what constitutes the biggest Vancouver sports event of all time. Are we there in the summer of 2026? Is it still second to Vancouver 2010 and the Golden Goal in particular? What has to happen for it to become the greatest and biggest Vancouver sports event of all time?
3: Well, I think if they get into the round of 16, and if, that's not a guarantee. For example, obviously, if they tie Switzerland on Wednesday, they're into the round of 32, and that round of 32 will be played in Vancouver. But the round of 16 is if they go further, it still is not certain for sure. So if they get to that 16, I think you're getting up there with the Olympics. But the Olympics and the FIFA World Cup in Vancouver are a little, very different. Pretty well all the events were in the Sea to Sky corridor, or most of the events were in Vancouver. Pretty all the events were in the Sea to Sky corridor. Here we only have seven games of all of the games that are played. Anything with, that starts with a quarterfinal is going to be in the United States, quarterfinal, semifinal, final. So, but I think you're going to get a lot more engagement. That was a winter. I know that at that time the schools were out, things of that sort. University was even out. But this is summer sports starting next week. It gets even more hype or more joy from the younger group because I think they're out of school as of the end of this week. So it'll be great to see the kind of celebrations that we're having, and those celebrations that are broadcast domestically, nationally, bring a lot of attention to Vancouver. And you've got to say this, the TSN studio location and how it shows the beauty of Vancouver and how idyllic the city is, I think is a great exposure across this country.
5: Jack Poole Plaza, one of the places to be, Hastings, P&E for the Fan Festival, what North Vancouver is doing at the shipyards, you're starting to see a lot of things ramp up in a really big way. John Festinger, are you buying, or let me say, what are you buying has to happen for this to become the greatest Vancouver-based event of all time?
6: I thought that Pavel Bure's first game, where over 200,000 Vancouverites were live in the arena, was Vancouver, was the apotheosis of sport in Vancouver.
5: Apotheosis. We've never had that word said live.
6: You know,
5: live
6: there's
5: here on the
6: always
5: sport
6: a first
3: it
6: time.
3: It was the peak.
6: So I regret
3: to say it can't happen.
6: Aziz gave part of it. These are preliminary rounds. You're not getting the whole event. Like, we had all of the Winter Olympics.
5: Vancouver Whistler owned the 2010 Olympic Games.
6: We had the whole thing. But I want to add one other factor. Not everybody is a fan of every sport. What you get with the Olympics is a diversity of sports. You may hate downhill skiing, but you may love speed skating or ice dancing. And this is all soccer. It's the world's greatest sport. I believe
5: that. The world's biggest sport.
6: And the world's biggest sport. I think it's both. But not everybody's going to be a fan. So for those two reasons, I think the Olympics remains the biggest sporting event ever in British
3: and
6: Columbia.
3: And you're getting both genders too. That does make a difference in people's viewing and celebration as well.
6: Great.
3: Olympics was men and women.
5: Also won the gold medal the day before Sidney Crosby was set up by Jerome McGinley. Zach Clark, in the producer's chair, are you buying that this has the beginnings of something that could be the biggest Vancouver sports event of all time?
15: If we're talking solely based on potential, I think that the potential is there, but it would require a miraculous run from the Canadian men's national team to be able to elevate it to that status. Apotheosis, what a word, but I think that it would require that to happen for the Canadian men's
5: that
15: national
5: might have been
15: team.
5: John saying apotheosis might be the single greatest moment in the history of the sport market.
15: You know? Well, there you go. We've gotten some history made here, but I don't think it will usurp the 2010 Olympics. I think you guys bring up a great point that was, you know, hockey history for both the men and women's, the entire thing being here. Certainly as a kid growing up, I have it as, you know, the kind of best sports memory ever in Vancouver. I think that, again, if Canada was to make it super far or even win the World Cup, you could get there. But I think if we're talking realistic outcomes, it won't quite match the Olympics in my mind.
5: Nico Cephalos, a junior sport business correspondent, what are you buying on this front?
16: You know, the Olympics, that's definitely up there as number one, but the FIFA World Cup, biggest sport, and overall, you could just see the cultures coming in with Australia and Turkey and all those good teams. When I look at the Olympics, I don't see as many fans coming in to support their team like Australians did, like Turkey did, and I think it's unbelievable.
5: I'll tell you, it's going to be an interesting debate to have over these next few days, over these next few months. I believe that it still has a way to go to match Vancouver 2010 in terms of importance. Let me just use the word importance, because when Sidney Crosby scored the golden goal in that gold medal match in overtime, it not only won a hockey tournament, but it essentially won the Olympics for Canada. And it transformed not just the city, not just the province, not just, but it transformed a country. Canada, in terms of high performance sport, has had a swagger ever since 2010. It transformed our sport culture. It's still a winter sport culture in my books, but it was reinforced by the tremendous success story that was Vancouver 2010. In terms of biggest television events, most exposure that Vancouver has ever had, we're already there, guys, and it's only going to grow. The domestic TV numbers aren't what drives the sport tourism equation here. 5.3 million was the average national audience for Canada against Qatar. 11.7 million unique Canadians watched that match. It's the global television. It's what Americans are watching south of the border. It's what Mexicans are watching two borders down. And that is projected to be, when you include rebroadcasts, which is all part of the FIFA television strategy, contracted with its official licensees around the world in more than 200 countries, you're talking about 175 million. There's a lot of things that FIFA says and does that I don't particularly believe they do in exactly the most professional and modest of ways. But one thing that they do have right, this is 100 Super Bowls. And you've got 175 million people. I would argue that Thursday's match had more eyeballs on Vancouver than any other event in history. Does it mean it's the most important or the biggest? Not yet. Guys, any just follow-up thoughts on this round of the sport market?
3: You know, on the impact on tourism, I know that you mentioned bookings, but to me, bookings is not the measure to look at. Bookings, obviously, yes, but the revenues. These rooms are going at much higher rates than you would in a normal. So although you're renting out more rooms, you're also getting much higher revenue. And I think John Horgan, when he made the decision to ultimately go with this, was also, I think, I don't know this for a fact, was because of the impact, such a negative impact that COVID had on the hospitality industry. This was an opportunity for the hospitality industry to regain its quote-unquote mojo. I'm pretty sure there was some consideration to that. How much of that was that consideration, I don't know. But the room rates are obviously through the roof.
5: We're going to have a couple of extra rounds of buy and sell to close out the hour, including will the NBA have its ninth different NBA champion next year after now going 8 years with eight different champions. And when it comes to the Stanley Cup, will it be won yet again by a non-traditional hockey market in 2027? We'll get to those in quick fashion next right here on the Sport Market as we're rating and debating the Bulls and Bears of sport business. 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
27: 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And if you're looking for Canadian jerseys in any one of the three color motifs, get to any of the four Lower Mainland locations of Pastime Sports and Games. A lot are sold out, but Ken Richardson and his team did a terrific job with advance ordering. So if you're looking for those Canadian team jerseys, if you're looking for T-shirts, scarves, Panini stickers, and more, Pastime Sports and Games is the place to be. Bonus round number three of buy and sell. Will the NBA have a ninth different team winning the championship next year, the Larry O'Brien Trophy? Or will it be one of those who have won, the eight different teams that have won the last 8 years? Zach Clark in the producer's chair and also the host of Prospect Central.
15: Why not? Honestly, given the parity that we're seeing in the NBA, you've mentioned it, eight consecutive years of different champions. Why not add another one to that mix? I think especially given the fact that there are several teams who have not won in the last 8 years that are incredibly competitive.
27: The Dallas Mavericks might be part of that. I don't think they're part of these last 8 years, if I'm not mistaken. So we'd have to make sure it was obviously not a repeat performance. But I do think the Mavericks would be... the San Antonio Spurs.
15: You're definitely right about the Spurs. Yeah, they have not won.
27: So there you go. You can have Wemby winning, and that would be nine.
15: Exactly. And to be fair, the Mavericks also, although it seems a little less likely, but hey, if you're a big Cooper Flagg guy. Anyways, I think that it's perfectly realistic. It's maybe the biggest sports league in the North American continent right now that it has the most parity, has the biggest chance of yet another new team being the champion.
27: You know, I'll tell you, you know, NFL has built its business on parity. NBA was being viewed as all about super teams. Only one team can win. That is not what the last decade has been. Nico Cephalos in the junior sport business correspondent hot seat.
16: With the new salary cap rules, it makes it really difficult for teams to keep their core together. And when I've looked at the past years, it just seems like there's always a new team that's just always better. And you look at the Spurs, personally, I think next year they're probably going to get it done. OKC is always in there too. So for me, definitely a new champion.
27: Well, I'll tell you, you go into the season with, you know, 3, 4, 5, maybe 6 teams that have the potential to win, which is good stuff for the business of the NBA. Guys, we've just got a few seconds. Aziz Rajwani, John Festinger.
3: I think it's going to be a new team. It's going to be the OKCC, Oklahoma City, Canada. Alexander, obviously, in my opinion, is there. I mean, he didn't get to play with his Scottie Pippen. Michael Jordan without Scottie Pippen, Jalen Williams wasn't there. And I think if Jalen Williams is healthy and hasn't suffered any, you know, his game is still at that same level, I think OKC is going to win next year. So I say no, it won't be, but it's been a big streak. The only team that's repeated is the Golden State Warriors in the last about 13 years.
27: John Festinger, what are you buying?
6: Ordinarily, I would say it would be a repeat winner, but for Wemby, I think it will be a new winner because of San Antonio.
27: We've got like literally 20 seconds, one word answers from the panel. Non-traditional hockey market wins the Stanley Cup again next year. Zach Clark?
15: Yes.
27: Nico Savalas?
16: 100%.
3: I'm going to say no.
6: Montreal Canadiens win, so traditional market.
27: There we go. You can, if you enjoy Rating and Debating the Bulls and Bears of Sport Business as much as we do, follow us on X at the Sport Market. That's THE Sport Market. It's been a wild and wacky hour. We've covered a lot of ground. We'll close things out with a lighter side take on the business of sport.
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2: World Cup, first win in history for Canada's men's team. Dude, where's my Qatar? Killer whale, 6, minnow, nothing. All that was missing was a Louis Pasaglia extra point. But Canada didn't wear rouge like Will Smith, Tommy Lee Jones, and Johnny Cash. They were the men in black. Mexico won the Los Angeles Derby 1-0, Koreatown versus East LA. What a great World Cup so far. I'm watching the India-Tibet match right now. Thrilling. It's 3-3 heading into the second half meditation break. Brazil is always among the favorites going into any World Cup. Brazil is a country name made up of combining two words, bra and zil. Zil is a Portuguese word meaning, based on what I've seen from their fan base, push-up. And that's just the dudes.
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0: Warehouse Fire.
1: The Warehouse Fire is turning into a biohazard risk because of the frozen meat and other perishables inside.
2: If you can imagine the food inside your refrigerator with no power, no refrigerant, starting to rot, and then opening up your refrigerator door, that's about where we are now.
1: Fire Chief Jamie Moore says once the fire's out,
2: we're going to be able to start pulling out all of that product, putting it onto trucks, being able to ship it out to the landfill.
1: Two shelters have opened in the area. Brian Clark, ABC News.
3: And finally, a survey of spending over the last fiscal year by Alberta's provincial politicians indicates taxpayers are footing the bill on everything from bison steak dinners to a pack of gum. York University government ethics professor Ian Steadman says while the expenses fall within the rules, it's up to each party to set expectations for their members, especially the governing UCP.
4: What makes Alberta a unique place is that you could probably paint around the edges of the rules a little bit, and unless someone in your own caucus is going to hold you accountable for it, the opposition doesn't have as much power in Alberta in a historically speaking way. You have majority governments constantly, so you really do need a culture inside the party to say what's acceptable, what's not.
3: The expenses are posted online and contain receipts for purchases politicians can make on the job. Multiple MLAs expense steak dinners with constituents while others build over $6,000 to cater events or get a hotel in Calgary during last year's stampede. This is the Canadian Press. In sports, we're into the fourth round of U.S. Open golf. Wyndham Clark holds a commanding six-shot lead at 7-under par after surviving a brutal windy Saturday at Shinnecock Hills. A massive logjam sits tied for second place at 1-under par, featuring Scottie Scheffler, Tom Kim, Sahith Theegala, and Sam Stevens. Listowel Ontario's Corey Connors is leading the Canadian contingent at 2-over, tied with four other golfers at 13th. In the World Cup, superstar Mo Salah and Egypt face off against New Zealand in Vancouver. It's the third match at BC Place, and there's a lot at stake for supporters of the All Whites and the Pharaohs. New Zealand, Egypt, Belgium, and Iran all sit with 1 point in Group G after a pair of draws. And in Major League Baseball, the Toronto Blue Jays will close out their three-game series with the Chicago Cubs at Wrigley Field today. The Cubs won Friday's opener 16-2. The Jays bouncing back with an 8-6 come-from-behind win yesterday. Toronto right-hander Dylan Cease on the mound for today's rubber match, with the Cubs countering with lefty Shota Imananga. From the Canadian Press, I'm Don Mitchell.
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7: Hi there, and welcome to the best of the Vashi Capello Show. I'm really happy to be with you this week. I hope it's been a great one for you. And I hope you can sit back and enjoy the next hour of a great program. We're going to start off one-on-one with Jean Charest, former Premier of Quebec and an advisor on the Prime Minister's Canada-U.S. Economic Advisory Committee. We've got some brand new comments from Donald Trump. My apologies. Very different people at this moment in time, that's for sure. Donald Trump basically talking down Kuzma, getting pressed by Bloomberg's Josh Wingrove, a former reporter here in Canada, all about what he's going to do for that July 1st deadline. He says he doesn't need Kuzma. He might get out of it completely, or he might sign it. So Mr. Charest will join us to kind of walk through those comments and the best strategy, in his view, for the Canadian government to navigate all of this as we approach that key July 1st date. Then we're going to go one-on-one with Mandy Gulmasty, the Federal Minister of Indigenous Services. The government this week introduced clean water legislation. There are still 38 First Nations communities under boil water advisories, long-term boil water advisories. What is the government prepared to do to ensure that those advisories are lifted? And why is some of the language in this bill different than the previous version that was introduced under the former Liberal government? We'll talk to Minister Gulmasty about that. Then Senator Pamela Wallin will join me because she is on a dissenter on a committee that this week came out with a recommendation for the government to not go forward with expanding medical assistance in dying to cover people whose sole underlying condition is mental illness. So they've recommended to the government to not go ahead with that. Senator Pamela Wallin sat on the committee. She has a dissenting view. She believes that people whose sole underlying condition is mental illness, should be allowed to access MAID. So she'll talk to us about that. And we'll wrap things up with Dan Riskin, who's got some interesting news on why some people always pick up the check.

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1: We're just under 2 weeks away from that so-called deadline for CUSMA, for a CUSMA review. And wouldn't you know it, Donald Trump, the U.S. president, was asked yesterday by a Canadian reporter who now works for Bloomberg in Washington all about what he plans to do. It's not exactly easy to figure out an answer to that question based on what Donald Trump said. So I'm going to play for you a little bit of all the various things he said in that scrum with Josh Wingrove.
2: I would prefer not having an agreement, but I'm open to doing it. We'll see what happens.
3: So as of now, it's just going to stick around for 10 years. You're okay
2: We're
3: with
2: not,
3: that?
2: No, it's not sticking around. It'll be terminated. In
3: not
2: other words,
3: after a decade.
2: It expires.
3: Yeah, in a decade.
2: It expires.
3: Yeah.
2: I prefer that. I view it as possibly expiring immediately.
1: So you can hear some of the contradictions there. He views it as expiring immediately. If you want to withdraw from it, each of the parties would have to, or whichever party wants to withdraw, would have to signal that 6 months in advance in writing. There's also, you know, the possibility, he says, of not having the agreement, but he's open to doing it. In any event, that's kind of what Canada is up against as they head into that deadline in the summer of talks you would anticipate with the United States. Here to talk a little bit more about what maybe is within our control or how we go about navigating this is Jean Charest, former Quebec premier and member of the Prime Minister's Advisory Committee on Canada-U.S. Economic Relations, as well as a lawyer and partner at TCJ Group. Mr. Charest, a pleasure to welcome you to our program. Thanks for making the time.
4: Thank you very much, Rashi.
1: When you listen to some of those comments, like what sort of goes through your mind in those moments?
4: I'm actually not surprised, and you probably are not surprised also. I mean, observers of Mr. Trump over the last few years would know that it's probably pretty typical for him to go back and forth on these things. It's unclear in his response whether he is well informed on the mechanics of all of this, because the way this works, on the first of all, it is not a renegotiation that was agreed to several years ago, but a revision. The verb, people fought over the verb, right, though it may not count a lot for the Trump administration. They do whatever they want. But it was supposed to be revised. That was the idea on the 1st of July, as the agreement continues into 2036. And if nothing happens, Vashi, on the 1st of July next, we don't fall off a cliff. It just goes on. And the status quo remains what it is until what you have correctly described happens. If one of the parties gives a notice, 6 months notice, then it is canceled. But that's, you're quite right. One of the parties would have to give that 6 month notice, which no one is talking about right now. Now, the other part of it, Vashi, in the bigger scheme of things, is that there's unanimity or quasi-unanimity in the American business community at every single level to maintain the agreement. There's actually no one out there saying, let's cancel this. And not among the advisors of Mr. Trump, neither among the business community or the political community for that matter. So we just have to accept the fact that this is the way that he does business and stay cool, focused, and stay in the room so that we can try to sort this out to everyone's advantage.
1: As you outline, Mr. Charest, the sort of unanimity among the business and like you're right to say, the political class as well, even people in the White House around support for CUSMA, do you have a gut instinct about whether that will ultimately prevail?
4: I think it will, because it's in the very basic core interest of both countries is to maintain it. Why? Well, because, you know, the Prime Minister pointed out in his New York speech, 70% of what we send to Americans is either raw materials or inputs that go into other products. Generally, for the Americans in the world, it's about half of what they import are inputs that go into other products. What I'm pointing to is the importance to maintain supply chains, to make them competitive. And if you undo that, Vashi, it's going to cost hundreds of billions of dollars, and it'll take years to undo. And that's what is different in our trade relationship, us and Mexico with the United States, is how tied our supply chains are relative to either Europe or South Korea or Japan. And for that basic core reason, in the end, I'm very confident that this deal will be maybe changed or some things will be modified, but it will continue. The big issue for us is what we call the Section 232s. And what is that about? It's the special tariffs that are put on steel, aluminum, on cars, on copper, on some finished products. That's among the most irritating things for us in this trade, including lumber, by the way, that's irritating to Canada.
1: Do you think there is any possibility of a deal that ultimately significantly reduces those tariffs? Mm-hmm. Or do you think it feels certainly from the perspective of the United States, given other agreements they've reached and stuff, like some level of tariffs will continue to exist. Do you think the opportunity is there, though, to reduce them meaningfully?
4: That is what I think a lot of us are anticipating. It's not our preferred choice. It would not make sense economically. Take aluminum, for example. I mean, they are hurting themselves in a very substantive way on putting tariffs on aluminum and in terms of increased costs, inflation. And so it doesn't make sense. But if you look at the bigger picture and try to read the tea leaves of what the administration are saying at every level, there is a chance that we'll end up with tariffs much lower than what they are now, maybe associated to some form of quotas on steel, aluminum, or copper, or other things. If that were the case, it's not ideal, but it would be better than what we have here, and we'll just have to be patient and see whether we land there. But in the end, Vashi, really, really in the end, it would be much more efficient for the American economy and our own to take off all the tariffs and return to where the real battle is. I mean, the real battle is how do we work together so that we have some leverage in establishing the terms of trade with China and with the rest of the world? How do we do that? That's for Canada, at least, and Mark Carney. That's where the real issue is.
1: Why is that the real issue?
4: Well, because if we don't, China is now there's a trade imbalance with China. China is a big producer of manufacturing. They have an economy that has slowed down because of the real estate crisis. And what they've done is they've revved up manufacturing that they subsidized. They're flooding markets. And that's really affecting not just the economy of Canada and the United States, but also Europe. And if we had, I think, a better handle on how to do this, we would make our economies a joint fortress between Europe, North America, and counterbalance the Chinese. And that would put us in a much better position of strength to say to the Chinese, to make the case to the Chinese, actually, that what would be in their interest and ours is that they put the focus on internal consumption in their country, which is only 13% of their GDP, as opposed to manufacturing low-cost products that they subsidize and then dump into our markets. And so that's the longer-term game, I think, for all of us. The other thing Mark Carney is doing that's very interesting, and he has some very solid people who are out there working on this, I'm thinking of John Hannaford, is to do a block deal between Europe and the CPTPP countries, of which there are now, I think, 12, because the UK is back, is in, and includes Japan and Canada. And that would be a novelty, a block-to-block deal to have a common trade rules to counterbalance the United States if the Americans choose to go their own way, but most of all to deal with China and establish the terms of trade.
1: I'm out of time, unfortunately, but I appreciate your time, Mr. Charest, and your insights is always very valuable. Thank you so much.
4: Thank you, Vashi. I look forward to seeing you.
1: Me too. Bye-bye. A pleasure as always. Jean Charest is a former Quebec premier, member of the Prime Minister's Advisory Committee on Canada-U.S. Economic Relations, and a lawyer and partner at TCJ Group. What do you think Donald Trump is going to do? What do you think Canada should do as we head toward that July 1st date? And of course, there's a lot that's going to probably happen after that. What do you make of the comments from the president on the tarmac there before he boarded Air Force One? The number to text is 71010. I'd love to get your thoughts as we head into the next few weeks. 71010 is the number to text.
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1: This week, the federal government introduced clean drinking water legislation. There are still 38 boil watery advisories in effect for First Nations communities. I asked the minister in charge of this legislation, Indigenous Services Minister Mandy Galmasti, when they will be all lifted. She couldn't put an exact timeline on it, and that led me to ask her, why should people believe that all of them will ever be lifted?
16: The history of how this file came to be under the previous government, they made this commitment. They were able to achieve 95% of water advisories to be lifted. Some very significant undertakings to correct systems, some building new systems. It's still my commitment to do that work. Water is always going to be one of the commitments that we have as a government. It's in the bill. I think this government or any future government has to uphold that obligation. It is a space that we offer service in community. It is a space that I know and understand personally. So for me, yeah, the work will always be ongoing. Am I going to say that we will achieve zero and be at zero forever? I mean, it is a very, very big ambition for me. I'm also going to reflect, you know, on the reality that water moves, that communities change, that whatever, you know, work is undertaken may face a hiccup. And we're going to continue doing the work in that space, be it we hit zero, be it we're on a path to zero. The importance is that we're working with communities in this space that they're in.
1: I'll again, I guess, respectfully challenge the level of commitment that your government, not you individually, but your government more largely offers in this space, and put to you some of the criticism around the specifics of what's introduced in this legislation. I was telling you before we started, I've interviewed a number of chiefs today, all of whom say good first step. So it's a nuanced reaction, but they are concerned almost uniformly with the, so, you know, no pun intended, but watering down of language around whether or not, that access to clean water is a human right. I'm going to tell you exactly and tell our viewers here, you will already know this, that in 2015, there was a very specific, pardon me, 2025, last year in the election campaign, a very specific promise that your party made, immediately introduce and pass legislation affirming that First Nations have a human right to clean drinking water. The legislation today says it is declared to be the policy of the Government of Canada to further the progressive realization for individuals on First Nations lands of the human right to safe drinking water as protected by the International Covenant on Economic, Social, and Cultural Rights. Why are you giving people who voted for your party based on that election promise something different?
16: Thank you. I appreciate the question. Today's bill does three things that are of significant importance. First, reaffirming First Nations rights for the jurisdiction over water in their community. In addition, giving them the tools that they need to exercise that jurisdiction. This was something new. This is something that the Prime Minister himself made a decision on, bringing forward $4.6 billion in the introduction of the legislation, $2.3 in budget 2025. This is meeting our commitment and going above and beyond. So for me, I think I want communities to understand we're giving tools, we're giving resource, we're working with you, we're acknowledging governance, we're acknowledging the right for self-determination for communities to lead in this space, to come up with the plan and strategy that they need to get water to the space that they want it to be in. We acknowledge that there's a minimum standard that is now going to be applied that never existed before. We also acknowledge that closing the regulatory gap is going to be a huge undertaking. There are some places where water is very advanced in some communities. There are some places where the impact and the challenge of doing the work is going to be huge. That's why I felt the language around progressive realization gives the opportunity for us as government to work with the community, work with communities and the spaces that they're starting in, helping them reach the outcomes that they want for their communities. That's a very individualized outcome. And I think one of the things that, you know, I'm confident in putting out this space is we're at a starting point. And I can appreciate that some were very happy. Some had more concerns. The commentary is going to vary. Now we do the hard work of getting this legislation through the parliamentary process. This is the opportunity for communities to come forward, to give statements, to define and make Canadians understand why water is different for them and why we don't have a one-size-fits-all strategy in this bill. We're working with communities with the tools that they need.
1: And I certainly wouldn't intimate that the bill does nothing or doesn't aim to help in some capacity. But even when you talk about this being a starting point, you know, I remember covering that lawsuit and the settlement around 2021. I remember covering the introduction and the debate around the bill in 2023. Certainly for communities who have invested a ton in seeing the government put forward some sort of legislative solution, it feels like you are at the starting point once again. And when you talk about, allowing for more autonomy, more self-determination around the issue of water, the perception among some of the chiefs, for example, that I spoke to is that instead the watering down of that language does the opposite of that. It hands more of a veto or allows the provinces to retain a veto. It hands more jurisdiction, more power to provinces at the expense of First Nations. Can you respond to that?
16: You know, respectfully, I'll push back a little bit, because I think one of the things that I'm trying to demonstrate as a minister is there's a huge trauma around water. Many communities have a very, very, you know, long history with how they've been accommodated in the water space. We are introducing a bill that acknowledges their self-determination, their jurisdiction, their capacity to introduce governance, their capacity to do it in community, and also work with provincial and territorial governments to extend regulations outside of community spaces. What I want people to understand is this: the creation of a table, the creation of an approach where we're trying to pull all level of governments to work together with First Nations, better understand their rights, uplift them, support them, ensure that they're not challenging them or pushing back on them. That's the opportunity. That's the lens that I'm bringing as an Indigenous minister. I'm trying to create collaboration. I'm trying to create understanding amongst all people who are coming together and work in this space. And I'm trying to make sure everybody understands I'm lifting up First Nations leaders. I'm giving them the tools. They are going to push forward. We are here to support you in that space.
1: But sometimes provinces aren't there in the spirit of that collaboration, and we've seen ample evidence of that. And we know in two cases, provinces did not want that human right declared because of what they want to advance when it comes to resource development. Mm-hmm. There are no First Nations that I can see publicly stating today that they feel that they now have additional tools to push back on provinces. In fact, they feel the opposite is true.
16: Mm-hmm. You know, I think provincial governments have made previous statements. I'm not going to point to any province today, but I'm going to say that jurisdictional overreach was one of the concerns that I reflected on when I read the 6 years of consultation. For me, creating a shield, creating a pathway through this process, through the progressive realization, maintaining the language of the human right in the bill, but acknowledging that transformative change doesn't come overnight, creating the collaborative process for governments to work with First Nations communities is the mechanism that I think is new in this. Trilateral agreements with provincial and territorial partners creates a space where they're uplifting the work that they're going to do. Because we know that clean water for First Nations doesn't just stay within the boundaries of the community. Your neighbors, people who live adjacent to you, that water flows and lives around them. They will also benefit from this. So I think for me, I am trying to introduce a mechanism for everybody who's impacted by water in this country, that they're going to work together, that I'm reaffirming First Nations at the center of the process that we're creating in community, outside of community. And I think we're also, you know, further lifting up this conversation by things like in the nature strategy, because we're looking at water as a resource. We are looking at water as a resource in this country. So we have to protect the resource. We have to protect source water. We have to be sure that all partners are going to harmonize that strategy across Canada. To me, I think that is an additional tool in the toolkit. This process is legislated. Trilateral agreements with provincial and territorial governments, they are going to be the key to be sure that we're doing this work with First Nations properly. And I think First Nations are being given the opportunity for the first time ever to really sit in that space and say, we want to teach you about the importance of water. We want to teach you about the lived reality of what it means to be First Nations in this country, what First Nations communities look like. I invite that. I've heard some of the commentary. You know, I'm going to say, as a first-time minister, as a first-time MP, I'm happy to put out what I think is the best opportunity to push things forward. I'm going to work with communities and reflect their decisions, reflect their feedback. That's what parliamentary process is. We have a lot of work to do, and I'm encouraged that this summer my engagements with them is going to be a huge conversation around this.
1: That's Federal Minister of Indigenous Services Mandy Gomasti on her government's new clean water legislation.
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12: Now this update from the Canadian press. Iran-U.S. negotiators are in the picturesque Swiss city of Lucerne this hour to build out an interim deal to end the war in Iran. Residents across the Montreal area are enduring the remains of flooding and power outages today from heavy rain that hit southern Quebec over the weekend. Environment Canada says some areas received between 100 and 150 millimeters of rain in just a few hours yesterday. A wildfire is still burning today near the BC village of Lytton. Emergency officials say the Saw Creek wildfire has triggered evacuation orders and watches in the area, affecting more than 230 properties. And a state of emergency has been declared in Los Angeles County this weekend due to biohazard concerns stemming from a still-burning warehouse fire. The Los Angeles Fire Department said in a news conference the facility was home to 85 million pounds of frozen food, and firefighters have had trouble moving pallets away from the blaze. From the Canadian Press, I'm Don Mitchell.
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1: This week, a committee, a parliamentary committee that was focusing and studying the issue of medical assistance in dying, and in particular, the question of whether it should be extended to people whose sole underlying condition is mental illness. They came out with their conclusion, and they recommended the government not go forward with that expansion. That will require the government to make a decision on either way, and if they decide to go in the direction of the committee and not allow for that expansion, they'll have to introduce likely legislation to that effect. Now, the committee had some dissenters, some people who sat on the committee who wrote a dissenting report, instead asking for the opposite to take place, for the actual, for MAID rather, to actually be expanded, as was originally set out in law. One of the dissenters is Senator Pamela Wallin. I spoke to her last night on PowerPlay. I want to play that interview for you. And I started off by asking her about her feelings on the issue.
2: Well, we have submitted three of the senators and one who was an alternate, a dissenting report. So I guess you can figure out from there what I think about it. We had disagreements, obviously, with the final recommendation, which is that there should not today or not ever be any access to MAID for people with the sole underlying condition of mental illness. We have long opposed that, and the committee in 2024 came, the dissenters came to the same conclusion then, despite all evidence to the contrary. Because the views on this issue, Vashi, are so long held, are so personal, are so intense, the reason that we keep recommending what we do, which is that this matter should go to the Supreme Court of Canada and simply be ruled on. And then we could stop the partisan participation in this kind of decision making, which should be somebody's personal choice, after consulting family and medical professionals. It's just a question of choice.
1: Do you feel like it is inherently at this point, through the parliamentary process, being partisan or political?
2: Well, I think it's very political. I mean, when you see how the members of the committee behaved and sort of formed up into a single team, you know, it's discouraging, because when the court originally ruled on this in Carter back in 2015, they did not put any parameters. They said medical assistance in dying is legal in Canada. And from the get-go, when the politicians start to engage on this and start to put parameters and guardrails, it is inherently political. These are matters that should be left to the professionals who study the question of readiness and whether the system is able and willing and ready to do this. And we have heard since 2024, and again in this committee to a more limited degree, because those people were limited in their ability to speak or even be invited. But they have said that the system is ready, that the MAID professionals can handle it, that the guardrails are in place, and this is done empirically. What we had in this committee process were a whole lot of people with a whole lot of positions that are very well known. Most of them were publicly on the record, as opposed to MAID of all kinds, not just MAID for those with mental illness. And that was about two-thirds of the witnesses. So the conclusions of a committee that heard biased, unverified, unsubstantiated testimony should be taken with a huge grain of salt or not at all, which is, again, why we keep coming back to the position. And this is, it's only in the dissenting report. Certainly the majority did not agree to this, but this needs to be resolved in the Supreme Court of Canada.
1: So I have heard that allegation essentially that the committee had
3: predetermined, the majority of the members on the committee, what they were going to decide, and the selection of the witnesses and those who testified were a reflection of that. Those who are on the committee and disagree with that assessment pushed back, you know, at that suggestion and said that they instead considered, you know, the body of evidence around this issue or expertise around this issue as it exists. And there were certainly experts that they heard from, and I do take your point very seriously, around the content of what they testified on, but there were experts who said that the system empirically was not ready. And I think there's also the issue of, like, how people feel, right? And you're very right to point out that maybe it needs to be taken out of that realm, but people do have this feeling of uncertainty, at least when death is not foreseeable. I'm just wondering how you would respond to those who feel like their views are maybe reflected in this. They feel more comfortable because this is put off indefinitely, if not at all. Like, what would you say to them?
2: No, this is why I keep coming back to, and it's how I felt about the whole issue of medical assistance in dying from the beginning, regardless of what your condition is. Is that this has to be a choice that the individual makes. And it's available to people who have a physical illness. If you have cancer, there's no question that you would be eligible for MAID, you know, if you meet all the criteria and all of those things, and your doctors and the MAID professionals agree. And we have this bias on the question of those with mental illness. I'm sure many of your listeners read the piece or heard the words of Claire Brousseau, an actress, a woman with a lifelong history of mental illness, who wrote an open letter to the Prime Minister. It was so powerful. It was so compelling. It was just, let me make a choice about my own life. And she said it as well. If I had cancer, you'd let me make that choice. But you won't let me make that choice because my condition is mental illness. I understand fully why this, you know, is a difficult decision for a lot of people or position to hold. You know, we've recognized that principle on so many other fronts, whether it's the abortion debate or whether it's a physical illness that you have. You get to choose your end of life treatment. And this is just one option there for people. And we should, because that's what the court initially ruled and that's what the professionals say. It's there. It's available. If you choose to do this, if you're comfortable with you and your family and your medical professions, then the rest of us should just butt out. It's not our life. It's not our choice. It's the individual.
3: You've been clear on your position on this for a long time, and putting the politics of it all aside. I watched an interview that you did once that sort of talked about your own personal experience with your parents. Has that is that part of what led you to the clarity on the position that you hold?
2: Well, my mother was a really smart, intelligent lady. She was a teacher for many years. She was a role model and a guide, not only to her daughters, but to hundreds and hundreds of students. And when I watched her go through this process, we'd long talked about it as a family. My family was very direct about this stuff. Neither my mother or father wanted to live in any state of incapacity that did not allow them to be who they once were and to live a full life, to recognize each other and their children and their grandchildren. They were very clear. MAID was not an option for them then. But watching my mother go through the hell, which is Alzheimer's, I became, of course, committed to the notion that people should be able to have a right to make that choice while they still have the capacity to state and with all the protections that the law and common sense would provide, that they want that choice. And so I began on that issue, and I'm still on that, committed to that issue. But it's just the idea in general. We have a law in the land that allows people to make that choice. So it should allow all people to make that choice, not just those with physical illnesses, but those with mental illnesses or conditions. And so I'm just looking for some reasonableness in this, again, some common sense to the way we approach this. And so I go back and say the justices got it right the first time, and maybe we should let them have another crack at this.
1: Senator Pamela Wallin with her say on medical assistance in dying.
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1: Dan Riskin is CTV Science and Technology Specialist. Hi, Dan.
17: How are you?
1: I made it. How are you?
17: You made it.
1: To Thursday. I feel
17: it's
1: like
17: a
1: it's a
17: well,
1: small
17: good
1: victory.
17: For you. Yeah, no, we'll take it. We'll take it.
1: That's and yourself?
17: Good. We all made it to Thursday. Here we all are together.
1: We did. Now, maybe not making it to Thursday. The International Space Station's Canadarm. What's happening?
17: Canadarm 2, which is the one on the International Space Station. You know, I love being a Canadian science reporter guy, and you'd think that like my wheelhouse would be talking about Canadarm, because that's like the quintessential Canadian technology that everyone thinks of. I mean, it's on our $5 bill, and the one time I met Bill Nye, he was like, oh, you're from Canada? And then he whipped a Canadian $5 bill out of his wallet and was showing off how great Canada is and how we celebrate science and all this stuff. So, like, Canadarm is, I can't stand the name. I think they really should have come up with a better name than Canadarm, like Canada Arm or something, or maybe an acronym. I don't know. But nonetheless, it is our beloved arm in space. It's attached to the International Space Station, and it's got an injury. On the 27th of last month, during routine things it was doing, it seized up. And so they're going to have to do a spacewalk to go out there and swap out a part. Now, it's the wrist, apparently, that's having some issues. And so they're going to swap that in. They've got a spare already on the International Space Station. This is something they plan for. And it's not, you know, like this space station, it's been up there for a long time. I mean, it's heading into 25 years of service. And I believe that's 10 years longer than it was really designed for. So it's holding up really well, but they're going to do this spacewalk on June 30th to make that swap and to fix it. And it should be up and running again just in time for Canada Day, which is just kind of patriotic and fun.
1: It is. So what does it do exactly? Like what does it facilitate?
17: Yeah, it's the thing that grabs stuff. And so whenever there's a cargo that comes to the station or something like that, it needs to be taken from one place and put to another. It's what does that. It's what allows sort of that manipulation of large objects. And there's sometimes they have to move entire spacecraft to different docking bays, and the Canadarm does that. And so it really is this really critical piece of technology up there. And I would say a big part of the reason that Jeremy Hansen was on Artemis 2 was a reflection of Canada's contribution to the space program, to the U.S. space program. And Canadarm's just a big functional part of that. And as we talk about future missions, there was talk of a space station around the moon, and we volunteered that we were going to make Canadarm 3 for that. But that plan got ditched just this last year by the U.S., and they've said, no, they're going to focus on a base on the surface. And so Canada's been quickly trying to figure out, okay, well, we'll still make an arm. We'll just do something different for the arm.
1: But, like, what is the other thing they're going to do? I find this actually very interesting, because the company says, oh, we've been contracted by the CSA, the Canadian Space Agency, so we're still making it. But I haven't heard any news on what they're doing with it.
17: Yeah, no, that gets into interesting legal questions and contract questions, which I don't know the answers to. But that's been one of the challenges, right, is that, you know, like in Canada, we do great work, and we have, you know, private industry that takes these contracts and makes these things. So those are things that take a long time, right? And so people get hired, the contracts get signed, and all these things fall into place. And then when the U.S. suddenly pivots and says, no, we're not doing what we said, we're going to change the numbers of the Artemis missions, or we're going to change our whole plan for what we do at the moon, Canada has to pivot and respond. And it's just sort of a microcosm for all the other ways in which Canada's had to sort of respond to a change in direction from our friends to the south. So
1: I don't know what you're talking about. It's like the substance of the entire rest of the show, other than you.
17: Yeah, exactly. You made it to Thursday, but it continues.
1: Exactly. Okay. Now on a little bit of a lighter note, there's a study about why some people, or some new information, are always picking up the tab.
17: Yeah, this is an interesting piece. So, like, if you and I go for lunch, and it's been too long, we really should go for lunch, one of us is going to pick up the tab, and then the next time we go for lunch, the other might pick up the tab, right? We'd say, oh, you know, you got it last time, I'll get it this time. But there's this expectation that when you go out with somebody, or you have some kind of shared expense, if one person gets it the one time, the other person will get it the other time. It's reciprocal. That's just like the default. But this latest project looks at a whole bunch of imagined scenarios and then actual experiments. And what they find is that actually it's not the default. The default, if you are of the same social status, is reciprocation. But if one person is more powerful in the relationship than the other, a boss, then it's expected that whatever happened last time will happen again. Right. And so sometimes the person with less power ends up paying, or sometimes the person with more power treats everybody to lunch. You know, the boss pays for lunch for everyone. Well, if they did it last time, they're probably going to do it again this time. And so it becomes the expectation. Oh. And so what they find is that it's actually not that the more powerful person always pays. It's just whatever happened last time
1: really?
17: Is going to be assumed. Yeah. Yeah.
1: And I know you would. And that's even regardless of sort of like your social status, that kind of thing. Like if you're, let's say, like, you know, would you always expect the boss, or it's just whoever did it no matter what?
17: It's whoever did it last time. So this is what I found really interesting too. So if you have a more powerful person and the underling pays for the dinner. So let's say the boss
1: that's
17: goes
1: just
17: out
1: wrong,
17: and then.
1: Wrong, but go ahead.
17: Well, yeah. I agree. And they should be punished. But the expectations, when you ask people, what do you expect to happen based on what you've seen leading up to this? And this was like 600 adults all from the United States who went through these different scenarios. That's what happened. So I just think that's really interesting. And it also means that to reciprocate is a way of communicating to a person that you feel like you're on equal footing with them. And so that, I think, can be powerful. You know, sometimes it can be ambiguous about whether what the power dynamic is when you go out, you know, for a meal with somebody or go for a drink with somebody, especially in this sort of, you know, this gig economy where so many people are freelance. And so it's not sort of the traditional sort of the big company and everybody's in a hierarchy. So I think this just sort of adds an element to those social get-togethers with coworkers or people that you have contracts with or that you get together with. Like, I'll go give a keynote and then I'll go out for dinner with the people who hosted me for the keynote, or I'll get a drink with somebody who was in the audience or whatever it is. And then it's ambiguous about who the boss is in that situation. Is it the big powerful person that brought in the speaker, or is it the big powerful speaker? And so who holds power there, and are they on equal footing? And so all these questions are swirling around in my head as I think about the results, and it just gives a different perspective.
1: Through a complicating factor, and that I would bet is not part of the study, there are cultural impacts as well. Like for Greeks, it's like a, you know how it's like, oh God, do I have to pay? Like, Greeks look at it differently. Like, you treat people on your birthday. Like, it's a thing of pride. Like, you fight
17: like
1: over
17: Hobbit.
1: The bill. I don't know. I've never seen
17: The Hobbit.
1: I just know Greeks.
17: In Lord of the Rings, hobbits have the tradition that they get buy presents for everybody on their birthday.
1: Yeah,
17: we take
1: people
17: out. The Hobbit was Greek.
1: Yeah, and we fight over the bill as a point of pride, like to the point where it's like embarrassing for my very Canadian husband to be around, mm-hmm. like me and my dad. Like, he's like mortified at how the degree to which we will fight over a bill. And it's a very cultural, like, I'm not speaking for all Greeks, but like, I don't know a single Greek that won't fight over the bill at
17: That's
1: the end.
17: Fun.
1: I bet they didn't take that into account.
17: So my father-in-law is very generous, and he usually treats for meals. And one time I pulled a quick one on him and went, you know, got
1: mad?
17: Paid the bill before, and he was mad.
1: Yeah, my dad would be furious.
17: Like, when furious.
1: The waiters at the restaurant we normally go to, where my dad's building is on the Danforth in Toronto, like, they will literally, like, not, like, I will have to, I go in the back and they're like, no, he's going to be so mad. I can't do it. Like that.
17: Yeah, totally. You get it. And let's go for drinks on the Danforth, and then your dad can pay for it. How's that sound?
1: No, then I feel terrible. And then on top of it, I have Greek guilt. See, it's terrible. I'll pay for it. I'll feel better. Thanks, Dan.
17: We'll go tit for tat.
1: Sounds good. Yeah. Thanks a lot. Good. Dan Riskin is CTV's science and technology specialist.
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2: From the National Newsroom of the Canadian Press, I'm Don Mitchell. Iran-U.S. negotiators are in the picturesque Swiss city of Lucerne this hour to build out an interim deal to end the war in Iran. It includes mediators from Qatar and Pakistan, with Tehran's nuclear program and an end to fighting in Lebanon as key sticking points. ABC News foreign correspondent Tom Sufi Burridge is in Switzerland.
3: Looming over everything right now is the fact that Iran Saturday announced that once again it was shutting the Strait of Hormuz. So even before these much more complicated negotiations begin on the future of Iran's nuclear program, that memorandum of understanding signed by President Trump less than 4 days ago appears to be at risk of falling apart.
2: The on-again, off-again conflict in Lebanon between Israel and Iran-backed Hezbollah militants continues to threaten to derail the deal. Residents across the Montreal area are enduring the remnants of flooding and power outages today from heavy rain that hit southern Quebec over the weekend. Environment Canada says some areas received between 100 and 150 millimeters of rain in just a few hours yesterday. Flights and ground operations at Montreal Trudeau International Airport were disrupted last night, though conditions appear to have returned to normal today. Southwest of the city, Saint-Costat declared a local state of emergency after flooding damaged homes and roads. A state of emergency has been declared in Los Angeles County this weekend due to biohazard concerns stemming from a still-burning warehouse fire.
4: The warehouse fire is turning into a biohazard risk because of the frozen meat and other perishables inside.
5: If you can imagine the food inside your refrigerator with no power, no refrigerant, starting to rot, and then opening up your refrigerator door, that's about where we are now.
4: Fire Chief Jamie Moore says once the fire's out,
5: we're going to be able to start pulling out all of that product, putting it onto trucks, being able to ship it out to the landfill.
4: Two shelters have opened in the area.

0: Everything from bison steak dinners to a pack of gum. York University government ethics professor Ian Steadman says while the expenses fall within the rules, it's up to each party to set expectations for their members, especially the governing UCP.
1: What makes Alberta a unique place is that you could probably paint around the edges of the rules a little bit, and unless someone in your own caucus is going to hold you accountable for it, the opposition doesn't have as much power in Alberta in a historically speaking way. You have majority governments constantly, so you really do need a culture inside the party to say what's acceptable, what's not.
0: The expenses are posted online and contain receipts for purchases politicians can make on the job. Multiple MLAs expense steak dinners with constituents while others build over $6,000 to cater events or get a hotel in Calgary during last year's stampede. This is the Canadian Press. In sports, we're into the fourth round of U.S. Open golf. Wyndham Clark holds a commanding six-shot lead at 7-under par after surviving a brutal windy Saturday at Shinnecock Hills. A massive logjam sits tied for second place at 1-under par, featuring Scottie Scheffler, Tom Kim, Sahith Theegala, and Sam Stevens. Listowel, Ontario's Corey Connors is leading the Canadian contingent at 2-over, tied with four other golfers at 13th. In the World Cup, superstar Mo Salah and Egypt face off against New Zealand in Vancouver. It's the third match at BC Place, and there's a lot at stake for supporters of the All Whites and the Pharaohs. New Zealand, Egypt, Belgium, and Iran all sit with 1 point in Group G after a pair of draws. And in Major League Baseball, the Toronto Blue Jays will close out their three-game series with the Chicago Cubs at Wrigley Field today. The Cubs won Friday's opener 16-2. The Jays bouncing back with an 8-6 come-from-behind win yesterday. Toronto right-hander Dylan Cease on the mound for today's rubber match, with the Cubs countering with lefty Shota Imananga. From the Canadian Press, I'm Don Mitchell.
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4: Welcome back to the best of the Bashing Capellos Show. Very glad to be with you today. Hope it's bright and sunny wherever you are. I'm coming to you from our nation's capital, where I spoke this week to the Federal Minister of Defense, Canada's Minister of Defense, David McGuinty, right before he got on a plane and headed to a meeting of fellow defense ministers in the NATO military alliance. There's a lot of pressure on Canada to make good on some pretty key promises when it comes to defense spending. We finally hit the 2% mark. We're actually exceeding 2% of our GDP spent on defense. Now the promise is to hit 5% in total over the next decade. The problem is the government has yet to provide any kind of specific plan on how they'll get there. We know they're going to make big purchases of F-35s or of Gripens, fighter jets more largely. Then they've got the submarines and all that stuff. But we don't know year by year how that's going to happen. And in fact, Parliament's budget watchdog, the PBO, actually called them out for it. So I'm going to press the minister on when exactly we can expect to see that plan and his reaction to the so-called peace deal between Donald Trump and Iran. Then we're going to talk to another minister, Sean Fraser, on a new piece of legislation, or actually a new law, a piece of legislation that has become law, that aims to strengthen bail, the ability of people to access bail, is hopefully, according to the government, diminished. Repeat offenders, violent offenders, they're making it harder, they say, for them to get bail. Conservatives have long championed something like that. So we're going to talk to the minister about why exactly the government is doing this. And then we're going to talk to Culture and Identity Minister Mark Miller. You're getting lots of accountability for the government on this show about their brand new legislation, the government's new legislation on social media. They're going to try and ban it, a sort of ban for kids under 16. We'll talk to the minister about whether or not that will actually be effective. And then Ferry Dekirkov, a former diplomat and Middle East expert, will be here to help us understand how much capability Iran has to develop a nuclear weapon.
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4: We are talking to Canada's Defense Minister, David McGuinty, who in a few short days will be in Brussels meeting with other NATO allies, other defense ministers from our NATO allies, and then a few days after that heading to Japan. We're anticipating some big announcements, most specifically from the defense minister, I should say, and more largely the federal government where defense procurement is concerned. More specifically, the submarine announcement. You know that the Germans are competing against

0: the South Koreans for this big order. Billions of dollars will be spent on the procurement of these submarines. I had a chance to ask the minister about all of that. And I started off on the question of ahead of NATO, going to NATO. Yes, the government is going with a very different message than years prior. They've now met the goal of, or the target of spending 2% of GDP on defense. They've met it. They've exceeded it. But there's a new goal, right? By 2035, 5% of GDP on defense. And the parliamentary budget officer says there's no plan that's being made apparent to get there.
1: Okay, I do want to turn to your trip to NATO to meet with other defense ministers. It's ahead, of course, of next month's bigger meeting of world leaders or alliance leaders. I wanted to ask you, I know that you are going to this meeting and Canada is going to this meeting with a very different posture than we might have previously because we have now eclipsed that 2% spending target. You have also, though, promised to hit 3.5% plus 1.5%, so 5% cumulatively in less than a decade. And I note that very recently the parliamentary budget officer called out your government for not being more explicit about exactly how you're going to get there, not breaking spending down, for example, year by year. When do you plan to share with Canadians how you will actually achieve those targets?
2: We'll get there. We're working on that now, Vashi. We did hit the 2% target 5 years ahead of schedule. We are going to Brussels for the first time. I'll be there with my colleague ministers since we've achieved the 2%. That's a big breakthrough. It changes Canada's brand, changes Canada's, frankly, credibility at the table. So we're moving forward on a whole series of fronts with NATO on research funds. We're, of course, leading a 14-nation multinational brigade in Latvia under the auspices of NATO. We're very involved in the situation on the border with the Ukrainian war. So look, we're pulling together the details as we move forward. We've just achieved the 2% only on March 31st. We're laying track now to hit the 3.5%, which if I recall, the target, the operative date for that is 2029. Mm-hmm. 2035 for the full 5%. So we have some time. We'll get there. I respect and have looked at the PBO's report. It's a good report. And it's compelling us to go forward and do our homework and reveal to Canadians how we're going to get there. And that's exactly what we're going to do.
1: I certainly take your point when you list kind of all you're going to NATO with. And as I demarcated in the question, right, Minister, I acknowledge that your government has eclipsed that 2% spending target. When you say, however, with all due respect, that it's 5 years ahead of schedule, I mean, it was first agreed to back in 2014, and it was the previous government of which you were a prominent member that declined to ever lay out a path there. And I remember when I asked ministers previously holding your portfolio when they would lay out a path, when they would be clear about how exactly we'll attain those targets, I got a similar answer, like, we'll get there. So that's the genesis of my question. I know you're just asking Canadians to essentially trust your government to get there. Can you be more specific about when we will know how?
2: Look, when we laid out the path for the 2% target, Vashi, we took the right amount of time up front to actually devise the plan, and then we executed on the plan. We were very disciplined and thoughtful about the expenditures, about the investments, including pay raises, hardware, materiel, generator systems, rebuilding bases, 7,500 new homes have been booked now money-wise. So yes, we will come to you, we will come to the Canadian people with a trajectory of how we're going to achieve these targets. We're going to obviously have to remain fleet-footed. We're going to have to remain resilient. Many things are changing right now in weapon systems in terms of technology, in terms of AI, and in terms of quantum. So we have to be a little bit flexible here as we execute on the plan that we have devised. But we will be coming out of the gate with harder numbers to let Canadians know, and they will find out exactly what we did with the 2% expenditure. So I don't think comparing 5 or 6 years ago to today is quite the same. We're much more focused. The Prime Minister is very focused on making sure we achieve these targets. And then we do good and we do well at the same time. That's why we're not only spending to meet these targets, but we're also building a whole new defense industrial sector for our future. Tens of thousands of jobs at stake here, going from 600 companies to many more, from 82,000 employees to another 120,000 employees under our defense industrial strategy. So it's a two-pronged effort here that's going to help us, I think, move forward in this important defense space.
1: And I do understand all that. And I don't ask facetiously or without reason. I ask because you are promising tens of thousands of jobs. You are promising to double essentially defense spending. These are hard earned taxpayer dollars. And there has been a level of opaqueness that existed, even in the last year that may not give Canadians who work hard for those dollars that much comfort. I do take your point, though, that you will be more forthcoming as you laid out at a certain time, though you didn't tell me an exact time. Just one more question, if I could, because a big part of this will be about procurement. We're watching for subs. We're watching for F-35s. There are reports that your government will move forward with a combined fleet, basically going ahead with the F-35s, but also adding the Gripens instead of an either-or scenario. Have you ruled that out, Minister?
2: All that's to be determined, Vashi. We said about a year ago, the Prime Minister asked me to basically, at this stage, pause the F-35 and review it, the acquisition. That's exactly what we're doing. We're looking at, of course, all the needs of our armed forces, in this case, the Air Force. We're looking at all the needs when it came to submarines, when we down-selected from 5 to 2 in 4 months. Instead of 3 years. So right now we continue to review this acquisition. We're looking at it carefully. We're looking at the needs of the armed forces. That's why we just 2 weeks ago announced that we will be producing radar aircraft in this country for the first time in about 60 years. We'll be working with Bombardier and of course with Saab to make sure that we get our Canadian armed forces, the Air Force, what they require. And the good news is we'll be able to build it here if all goes to plan, and that will create up to 3,000 new jobs. That's exactly what I'm talking about when we talk about the defense industrial strategy.
1: But you didn't announce actually a deal. You announced you would enter into negotiations. Those are two separate things. They're not, it's not a done deal. You're going to enter into negotations.
2: We're hopeful. We're in dialogue with Saab now when it comes to technological and engineering and economic features of the aircraft. This aircraft is already being flown. I met this morning, for example, with a special emissary from the United Arab Emirates. They fly that fleet. There are others who are flying that fleet. So it's a very, very exciting opportunity for Canadian engineers, Canadian aeronautics sector, to be able to enter into this business. And other customers, other countries exist. So it's a very big step for Canada, one we're really pleased about.
1: I lied. One last one. It reminded me of another big step. Will you announce subs before the end of the month, as the Prime Minister indicated the announcement would come in June?
2: Well, look, today's June 15th, Fashi. Give me a bit of time here.
1: 2 weeks?
2: Look, the Prime Minister was clear that he mentioned the end of the month. We're moving forward. Very exciting. We've been working hard on this procurement. It's a complicated one. It's a big one. But it's also about Canadian jobs, Canadian benefits, industrial benefits, buying Canadian provisions, steel inputs, engineering, naval capacity. It's a very exciting moment now, and it's very well received, and I think it's helping to create a lot of energy in the country at a time when we need to rebuild our economy. I keep saying, Vashi, I'll leave you with this. In all of these sectors where we compete, we can compete and we can win, and that's exactly what we're going to do.
1: I will leave it on that note. Minister, a pleasure as always. Thank you very much for making the time.
2: Thanks, Vashi.
0: That's David McGuinty, Canada's defense minister, talking a little bit about defense spending. The promise of a lot more of it. I will clarify, the Parliamentary Budget Officer very recently, the newly appointed one, one that many members of Parliament, including on the government side, did endorse, did sort of say, like, hey, you're promising to spend in the neighborhood of $150 billion a year on defense, but we don't have anything laid out year by year of how that funding will kind of unfold or where it will go to, which is the genesis of the questions to the minister. A lot of that will likely be in the area of procurement. That F-35 decision, originally supposed to be released at the end of last summer, is still kind of in the hinterland. So no timeline whatsoever on when they'll decide on the F-35s. But there are reports, including from CTV News, that they'll combine the F-35 order with additional Gripens from Saab in Sweden. And then, of course, the sub decision, which we do expect this month, just 2 weeks left before that one.
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0: This week, the Liberals' bail reform bill became law, and it adds a host of reverse onus implications for people who are accused of violent crimes. Essentially, they've got to prove they should be out on bail versus the Crown having to prove they should remain in jail and not get bail. I started off my interview with Sean Fraser, the federal justice minister, by asking him if this will actually solve a problem or whether or not the government is trying to use this to blunt a political vulnerability for the Liberals.
15: I do think it's going to have a positive impact. The reason that I feel that way is not because there's some political opportunity. It's because it's what law enforcement have been demanding the government take action on. It's what provincial governments have been asking us to move on. It's what cities are telling us to move on. The contents of the bill were not developed behind closed doors amongst political strategists. It was developed in communities with the support of those who are closest to the measures insofar as they impact public safety in our communities. I don't mean to suggest one bill is going to completely solve every public safety challenge in Canada, but it's an essential ingredient as we move forward.
1: So here's the genesis of the question and why I framed it that way. Because for years, your predecessors were asked by all the various levels of government and law enforcement agencies that you just laid out to do exactly what you ultimately ended up doing now, right? Which is to make it harder for people who are, you know, being tried of or accused of rather violent crimes to get out and do it again, right? And they would point to often governments of all different stripes, various examples. Specific examples in their communities of things that they thought were egregious, that your government's sort of changes to the law had allowed for or exacerbated the problem as they saw it. At the time, your predecessors kept saying, sorry, like, there's nothing that backs that up. Like, we think the laws as they exist are adequate. And you combine that with a concession that you made today during your press conference, which is there is no reliable data, actually, out there, very little at the national level, if not at the provincial level, about are there more people being denied bail? Are there less people being denied bail? The only evidence we really have is data from Ontario, which actually shows that there are fewer people being let out on bail than there were a couple of years ago. Is there actually a problem that this is going to fix from a data-driven perspective?
15: Before we get too deep down into this conversation, I think it's important to understand what data we are looking for, because oftentimes we consider the impact of changes of the bail system only insofar as they impact the decisions taken on bail. Knowing that there are different penalties in place, knowing that there are stricter bail conditions, has the potential to also shift the behavior of people who are potentially to engage in and criminal activity in community. The data is inconsistent. You're right to point that out. But one thing that was alarming in its consistency was the feedback from people who were advocating on behalf of downtown communities, from police leadership, from mayors and councillors, from provincial governments, explaining that there are certain offenders that are repeatedly committing violent crimes, and the rules need to be adjusted to send a very strong signal to disincentivize that kind of behavior. But in addition to relying on the expertise and the experience of those who were closest to the problem, we're also going to go get that data. We're putting a few million dollars in place to support efforts by provincial governments to collect in a more standardized way information about the bail system so we can better understand what is the baseline today and how do the changes that we're making now have an impact on the bail system in Canada over time.
1: Shouldn't that information, though, have been handy prior to prescribing a legislated solution?
15: Well, if you wait until you have a perfect set of data, you're going to continue to live with the problems that you are experiencing in your community. Rigorous, peer-studied, reviewed information is obviously at the top tier of what you want. But when you do have consistency and experience from people who are working on the front line, not just the cops on the street, but also the leadership who are watching what's happening across different regions in this country, and when you're seeing a consistent story emerge from the lived experience of those who are fighting crime on the streets, those who are managing the justice systems, you realize you do need to take action. One of the challenges that we have in Canada, of course, the responsibility for the administration of the justice system lies with the provincial governments, and they haven't had a standardized practice amongst them. I think they all want to collaborate. They certainly want some help with the financial obligations that will foist upon them, but they want to work in a spirit of partnership to get the information they need to continue to put better policies in place. Unanimous consent, certainly unanimous consent to the premiers, unanimous consent to police leaders. The measures that are included in the bill are specifically what these people and organizations have been asking for to address their lived reality, which is going to result in fewer violent repeat offenders being let out into the community when they pose a safety risk.
1: Taking that frame of reference, was it a mistake of your predecessors, the cabinet that you were a part of for so many years, to deny these changes any sooner? Because you did on repeated occasion.
15: There were some changes that were made that were supportive.
1: That took a long time.
15: Yeah, certainly. So, look, there was measures that made it more difficult to have a person charged with offenses touching on intimate partner violence released on bail. Bill C-48 took a first step when it came to violent repeat offenders. There was some good work that was done to put in technology to screen at transportation yards when it came to auto theft. But certainly, with the benefit of hindsight, I don't think we went far enough. But it's been very clear that the campaign platform commitment that we ran on in the last election, since Mark Carney has become the prime minister, has started a conversation that has allowed us to more forcefully engage with those who work in law enforcement, more readily take part in conversations with people who believe we sincerely want to address the challenge.
1: And just to be blunt, to put a finer point on it, this isn't just about addressing what was a political vulnerability for you, for example, in the greater Toronto area in the last election. Many people in your party behind the scenes said it cost you the elected majority at the time.
15: So just to be absolutely clear, Canadians are too smart to be tricked by any show that you put on in the House of Commons. The political return that will come from this bill or any other is going to result only when people experience a change in their communities. If people see that there are fewer home invasions in the future, if they see that there are fewer auto thefts, if they see there is less violent crime, that might impact who they vote for. But they're not going to be tricked by theatrics in the House of Commons. They're going to be convinced through change on the ground in their communities.
1: You mentioned it already, but the key to this being effective is also going to be the administration of it by the provinces. And I've listened to you on multiple occasions. I think even in our last interview where you said, you know, like I pointed to a statistics in Ontario where Ontario's some of their correctional facilities are operating at 150% capacity. Here also the data is not entirely consistent across the country, but many provinces are saying that is the situation they face. Your point was, look, we did what you wanted. Now it's up to you to ensure essentially the administration of this. Is there any additional federal money, though, that will flow to provinces to ensure that's the case? I understand the point about the burden of responsibility lying with them. I also see that they're all running massive and in some cases record deficits. Is there going to be additional resources flowing, are there, to provinces to ensure that the administration of this is successful?
15: We're not interested in simply having the responsibility of other levels of government uploaded to the fiscal capacity of the federal government. That said, where there is a national challenge, where there's inconsistency in data, for example, where there's programming that we could learn lessons from that could be repeated across the province, that's a very different thing than the operational costs of correctional facilities. There are, however, unique federal areas of responsibility. We're engaged in conversations now with different jurisdictions about the complement of judges who will continue to hear cases to make the system move efficiently. We want to make sure that we take care of the responsibilities that exist within our own backyard, partner with provinces where there's opportunity for national collaboration, but insist at every instance where provincial governments have asked that we make these changes, that they do their part. But the good news is, in my conversations,
1: They want to, but what if they, through their own doing, and I'm not saying there isn't a whole line of accountability there, but through their own doing, don't have the resources to? Like, would Ontario's correctional facilities be running at 150% capacity if the ability existed for them not to? Like, are you saying there's no federal role from a purse-string perspective to address those challenges?
15: Well, that is a dangerous conversation to engage in because it really does meld democratic accountability in such a way that it becomes difficult to determine as a voter who should I hold responsible for the things that are going well and the things that are going poorly.
1: And that happens all the time, even in your last portfolio with housing.
15: It absolutely does. But we're not looking at considering or entertaining taking over the operational costs of areas of pure provincial jurisdiction. But there are opportunities where we do work in the space. We've had tremendous partnerships in Ontario and BC with respect to Indigenous Justice Centres, which are showing very positive returns to reduce recidivism. And those are lessons that we can learn and potentially repeat across Canada. But that's a far cry from covering either the capital expenditure or the operational cost of a new correctional facility. To govern is to choose for federal and provincial governments. And I would dare suggest a provincial government that chooses not to invest in public safety will be shown the door by voters.
0: Federal Justice Minister Sean Fraser on new bail laws.
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16: Now this update from the Canadian press. Iran-U.S. negotiators are in the picturesque Swiss city of Lucerne this hour to build out an interim deal to end the war in Iran. Residents across the Montreal area are enduring the remains of flooding and power outages today from heavy rain that hit southern Quebec over the weekend. Environment Canada says some areas received between 100 and 150 millimeters of rain in just a few hours yesterday. A wildfire is still burning today near the B.C. village of Lytton. Emergency officials say the Saw Creek wildfire has triggered evacuation orders and watches in the area, affecting more than 230 properties. And a state of emergency has been declared in Los Angeles County this weekend due to biohazard concerns stemming from a still-burning warehouse fire. The Los Angeles Fire Department said in a news conference the facility was home to 85 million pounds of frozen food, and firefighters have had trouble moving pallets away from the blaze. From the Canadian Press, I'm Dom Mitchell.
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1: The federal government has introduced long-promised legislation, the third version of it actually, aimed at countering the harms of the online world for kids in particular. Their solution this time is to come up with a set of safety standards that social media companies will have to subscribe to. If they don't meet those standards, then they will be sanctioned, and kids also cannot access their platform. If they do meet them, then the kids under 16 can actually go on the social media companies' platforms. We don't know what the companies are. We don't know what those standards will be. We do know that there will be a regulator set up to make those determinations and ultimately enforce the rules as well. My interview with the minister in charge of all of this, though, Mark Miller, he's the culture and identity minister, started off by me asking whether there is actual evidence that the type of thing that they are prescribing and introducing, so a ban of sorts, if there is evidence that it will work.
2: Well, we have experience in countries such as Australia that a ban, one, sends a signal that we're serious about making sure that platforms are being responsible. The science that says that the more people are exposed, kids are exposed at a young age, the worse it is for their brains. I'm not pretending and sitting here that this is perfect. And the efficiency and efficacy of the bill is super important, but we pass lots of laws in Parliament that people don't necessarily comply with, which is why we need a compliance regime. And more importantly, a part of this bill that is crucial to reducing the harms that kids in particular, but everyone is exposed to. So this bill does two things. It does put in effect a moratorium for kids getting social media accounts under 16. But importantly, it puts platforms on notice that they have to act responsibly, which they haven't been doing up to now, to take off harmful content within 24 hours. Secondly, to protect kids and to act responsibly, plus comply with our disclosure regime, which will force them to tell us what they're doing online, what their safety guidelines are, so we have platforms that are safe by design.
1: So there's a lot to unpack there. I do want to start on the first part, though. The question I had about why it works or not, and I understand you've said frequently, like, the goal isn't to be perfect. Don't make it the enemy of progress. I understand that. But I do think it's important to figure out, like, if you're telling parents it's going to be effective to even any degree, what degree is that? And when you point to the case of Australia, actually their own commission shows that the vast majority of kids under 16 remain on at least one social media platform even after the ban came into effect. So again, like, are you sure? Do you have any evidence to show beyond the Australian case, which I don't think shows that this will work and actually keep kids safer?
2: Well, I think given the state of social media platforms, we owe it to parents in Canada, we owe it to kids that we have to try. The evidence coming out of Australia certainly shows at best 50-50, even less effective. That's preliminary evidence.
1: Shows 70. Shows 70.
2: At the same time, it is preliminary. It's data that they started their moratorium in December, and the data dates, I believe, from April or May. So preliminary, and they have a commission that is working on perfecting this. This is not a perfect science, but we know that we have to try, and we know we have to send a signal to platforms that they need to comply with the safety by design features, which will make kids' experience in Australia, in this case, in Europe, has made their experiences better and will make kids' experience online better. Should kids get around the ban? And heaven knows I got cigarettes when they were prohibited when I was young. But it wasn't a reason not to put warning labels and prevent kids from getting them. So too with this. We have to make sure that people are, and platforms are, on notice, and parents feel that they have the support of the federal government to tell their kids and have those conversations with their kids about their use of social media platforms, which is extremely important.
1: So do you think that this legislation as it exists right now does put those platforms on notice? And I ask because a lot of what you just described is left to the regulatory period and left to the regulatory body itself after the legislation passes. So you say that it's going to have, let's say, age verification or safety standards. We don't actually know at this point what those safety standards are or how a regulator would enforce them. Did you leave too much up to regulation to actually put those companies on notice?
2: If you look in the bill, Vashi, there are some clear criteria that need to be set in certain instances, making sure that safety by design features are within the platform's this architecture is key. We will need a commission to have a dialogue with industry to make sure that they are complying and are showing us their architecture, their design plans, and their safety plans, so that in some cases we may exempt some platforms from the ban under 16. This is something that is evolving. Canada is catching up to countries that we consider to be our peers. 5 to 10 years in some cases are we behind. And that's something that we have to realize as a country, be quite honest that we are catching up to things. But we know in the countries where we have had these design features into the social media platforms, the kids' experience is markedly better, and that's what we're aiming for.
1: To be clear, like, the reason we're behind is because the Liberal government you were a part of previously promised in 2019 to usher this through the legislative process and ultimately didn't. Now it's taken over a year to actually introduce this bill. And my understanding is, and there was confusion actually when you announced it, that the ban won't even take effect immediately after the bill gets royal assent. So when it comes to parents who are watching right now and wondering, like, is this government going to come through for me and make things safer for my kids? Can you assure them that you will, given that history?
2: So two things. We fully expect the moratorium to come into force when the law comes into force, with a number of social media platforms that are the obvious suspects in this case. And when it comes to making sure that this is effective, that we can get the commission up and running in time, Prime Minister and I had this conversation about making sure that we could get this up and running within 18 months. And that's what we'll expect to happen. And that's
1: still 2 years away. If you look through, let's say in the best case scenario, it takes 6 months because the House is going to rise, right? Then you're not going to come back until September. The legislation has to be debated. Yes, you have a majority. You'll get it through. Then you've got another 18 months. Like, that's still an additional 2 years. This was originally promised in 2019, with all due respect.
2: So again, the ban would come into effect whether the commission is fully set up or not.
1: What is a ban without enforcement at that point?
2: Well, you would absolutely be breaching the law, and I would be a dangerous game of chicken to play for platforms to say the commission is not set up, therefore they can't fine us. I wouldn't encourage anyone to do that. And it will be a phased approach. It wouldn't be everything starts at month 18. And with respect to banned entities, fully expect them to happen at coming into force. As to the delay, well, there's plenty of blame to go around. As you know, Parliament was sclerotic for a number of years in our minority. We did also, in some iterations of the bill, get some elements wrong. I would say humbly that we overshot in some cases, and we're trying to solve for too many things. This is a much more tightly, surgically drafted bill, and it deals with making sure the platforms are responsible for the content that they disseminate with respect to 7 categories of blatantly obvious stuff that they should have been filtering in the first place.
1: You've been on the receiving end, as I listened to the press conference around this, of a lot of questions about whether or not, if you get pushback from the Trump administration, since they have pushed back on so many things involving big tech, you know, would this be something that you could trade away? And you were pretty insistent that, you know, kid safety and stuff to do with that is not something that your government would consider trading away. There is evidence, though, that you have traded other stuff away in this space, like what's happening with the CRTC ruling on big streamers, like what happened with the DST. Why should we believe in this case your government will do something differently?
2: Look, kids just aren't on the bargaining table. Hard stop. I would say the same thing for the U.S. If you look at the way the U.S. administration is dealing with a number of pieces of legislation that is going through their houses, they too, I would humbly suggest, do care absolutely about American kids who are suffering much of the same damage that Canadian kids are suffering. So I am hopeful, but I'm entirely assured that we'll be focusing on kids. The issues in and around some of the other matters that we were discussing are ones that I won't be discussing publicly. But clearly there's a difference between how money is distributed within an industry and the desire to protect kids. And I would also say that platforms, not to put words in their mouth, are taking a different approach to this. We are getting assurances that this is their approach to this. They want to study the law, but it is neutral to some but positive.
1: So fair point. You know, we reached out to all the platforms, and certainly the reaction isn't what it was a number of years ago during the first iteration of the bill. When you said, though, that you wouldn't comment on the other stuff, I mean, you are the lead when it comes to the decision from the CRTC and the direction that the Globe and Mail has reported that you have given them to basically back off what the Online Streaming Act mandated them to do. I think it's fair to ask, like, why your government has capitulated on something and created, like, sort of an environment where you seem to be okay with advantaging American companies over what's required of Canadian companies at a time where you're also telling Canadians you're going to do everything to defend their interests against a power that, you know, we have been too dependent on and that, in fact, was a weakness of ours.
3: The answer is coming up after a short break. That's our interview with the Minister of Identity and Culture, Mark Miller, who is charged with bringing through legislation to ban social media for kids. The rest of our conversation about what the government is and isn't willing to do vis-a-vis trade negotiations with the U.S. is next. Stay See you right there.
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3: We're continuing our coverage today of the agreement reached between the United States. Donald Trump speaking right now, in fact, on that agreement and Iran. He's just started, I think, taking questions from the media about 50 minutes into that press conference on the sidelines of the G7 over in Evian, France. We're going to do a little bit of an explainer today on Iran's nuclear program, because as I listen to all the coverage, I'm certainly very interested in the history of it and why it forms the nexus, obviously, of kind of all the actions taken against Iran, as well as the so-called peace deal. Let me play for you, before we get to that explainer, just a few seconds of what Donald Trump said about this deal at the G7 moments ago.
16: They were going to take out the entire Middle East, including Israel. And if they had a nuclear weapon, they would have used it within moments after getting it. So I made it very tough for them when I terminated the Barack Hussein Obama catastrophe. JCPOA, one of the worst deals.
3: All right, as promised, let's do some explaining.
17: Explain this.
0: The explainer.
3: Here to help us understand the history of Iran's nuclear capacity is Ferry Dekirkov, senior fellow at the Graduate School of Public and International Affairs at the University of Ottawa, as well as a former Canadian High Commissioner to Pakistan and former ambassador to Egypt. Hi, Professor. Great to have you on the program. Thank you very much for making the time.
18: My pleasure.
3: I really appreciate it. I wanted to start off actually looking back before we get into any kind of discussion about what's happening right now, and ask you sort of, at what point did it become apparent to the West that Iran was developing the capacity, or on its way to developing the capacity, for a nuclear weapon?
18: One has to look first at the fact that it's been an objective of Iran years and years ago, even during the time of the Shah, to develop nuclear energy. And I remember Abbas Oveida, who was then the prime minister of Iran in my days in Iran, talking to the Canadian authorities and asking them to provide the nuclear enrichment facility for energy. So it's not a short story, it's a long story, it's a long desire. Now, of course, considering the evolution of the Iran revolution and its turn into rabid Islamism as opposed to a normal religious course, then the whole idea of enrichment started taking force, and the whole idea of providing nuclear energy to Iran became taboo. But the origin, it was legitimate, and then it became under the mullahs, and it became a fixation because of Israel. Because the fundamental of the nearly theology of Iran is the hatred for Israel, and it's foundational, and it's extremely difficult to even understand that if you don't remember that the Shah of Iran had extremely good relationships with Israel and had diplomatic relations for quite a long period of time. And of course, the mullah destroyed that relationship because Israel became the pariah responsible for their decay, and also the stooge of the hated Satan called the United States.
3: And so if you fast forward a number of years, yeah, and it's truly fast forwarding, because I know there's a lot of times where things were slowed and then revived. But if you head toward the period where former President Barack Obama enters into negotiations to try and come to an agreement wherein, you know, the West has the ability to assess what point along the trajectory of development Iran is, and to be able to monitor, for example, uranium and things like that. Like, what defines that agreement for you, and how meaningful was it or wasn't it?
18: Well, let me first to say that the JCPO, the Joint Common Program of Action, that was negotiated by Barack Obama and the European Union and several different countries, was solid like a rock. I studied it, I published about it, and there's not a single element of it that you would want to jettison or criticize. So this is the Trump approach to it that destroyed the whole credibility of the process, and this is why we are now where we are today, where maybe we're thinking that Iran would renounce of the nuclear weapon. But my belief here, from a geostrategic point of view, if I look at the surrounding, and if I'm an Iranian, I'm saying Pakistan and India have nuclear weapons. One of them is a neighbor. Israel has the nuclear weapon, has 30 bombs. Why should I not have it myself? And I really believe that despite all the effort that have been done recently and the agreement that that Trump talks about endlessly on his press conference, I don't believe that because of geostrategic reason that Iran will renounce ever a nuclear weapon unless there's a significant regime change and a recognition and a reconnecting of Iran in the countries of the world.
3: So I'm fascinated that you bring that, because basically what this agreement appears to be predicated on, and this is as conveyed through Prime Minister Carney, who says he's viewed the text of it.
18: Yes.
3: Is basically, you know, there's a correlating relationship between being able to check on where that development stands, uranium stockpiles, all that stuff, and the ability for sanctions to be removed kind of in a commensurate fashion. Like that will, he called it a financial incentive. Do you think there is any financial incentive great enough to mitigate against what you just described would be the ethos of the Iranian regime?
18: The regime has to change if it has to change its attitude towards the relationship with the West and particularly with Israel. So to me, I don't see any financial incentive making a difference in the process, because after all, if you look at the results of this war, there's been a lot of demolition in Iran. But from a political and geostrategic perspective, Iran comes out of it the winner of the conflict. And I know that Trump is explaining it its own way, and the West in general, and Macron, I just heard Macron, the best deal, good deal, our prime minister. But fundamentally, this war of choice has done some damage to Iran, but has not changed its foundation. And that's why this regime change touted by Trump is a fallacy. In fact, the regime has been strengthened.
3: And what is the potential impact of that moving forward?
18: Well, as I said, I think that moving forward, there'll be those months of negotiation, discussion, all that. Will the U.S. be capable of taking over the material, the existing uranium and rich uranium in Iran? There'll be some transfer, most likely, but that won't change the fundamental perspective of Iran in favor of acquiring a nuclear capability. And I think that's the foundational. But in the short term, the 30 days of negotiation hopefully will provide a stabilization, which the Arab world needs as much as Iran and the U.S. But I don't think that the game is over just after 30 days, and I'm not even sure what kind of agreement it would come to. The Iranian, of course, would want to avoid a renewal of the American war, but it doesn't mean that everything will be hunky-dory at the end, because the geostrategic rationale remains. And let's be clear. Israel is the only country in the region to have nuclear weapon, and Iran hates Israel, which is very sad, but it's a fact. And I don't see Iran renouncing long-term nuclear weapons.
3: Thank you, Professor. Appreciate your analysis very much this afternoon.
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22: From the National Newsroom of the Canadian Press, I'm Naira Ahmed. Events are being held across the country today to mark the 30th National Indigenous Peoples Day.
23: The day is meant to honor the culture, histories, and contributions of First Nations, Inuit, and Métis people. It coincides with the summer solstice, the longest day of the year, and holds deep cultural significance for many Indigenous groups. Prime Minister Mark Carney is expected to be in Nanaimo, BC, to visit an exhibit on Indigenous culture at the Nanaimo Museum, while Governor General Louise Arbour will take part in a ceremony in Ottawa. Jason White, The Canadian Press.
22: Artificial intelligence safety advocates say the federal government's new chatbot legislation is a good first step. Bill C-34 was introduced on June 10th in the House of Commons and would regulate the companies behind AI chatbots by imposing on them a duty to act responsibly. It includes measures to lower the risk of chatbots communicating harmful content and crisis intervention protocols for cases involving self-harm, suicide, or violence. One person with Artificial Intelligence Governance and Safety Canada says the bill's effectiveness depends heavily on how the details are worked out. In Montreal now, Environment Canada is warning that conditions remain favorable for more flooding in parts of southern Quebec. Torrential rain has already soaked Montreal's West Island and communities south of the city yesterday. The agency warns that more showers and thunderstorms are possible today. It says the ground in areas hit by the heaviest rain may not be able to absorb much more water. Up to 150 millimeters of rain fell in parts of western Montreal and the South Shore in just a few hours on Saturday. Meanwhile, firefighters battling a wildfire near Lytton, BC, say cooler temperatures and light winds helped overnight, but that fire activity could increase throughout the day as temperatures climb. An update posted online by the BC Wildfire Service says crews overnight prioritized the protection and defense of structures near the Saw Creek wildfire burning south of Lytton. The report says firefighters and aircrafts continue to focus on securing the perimeter of the communities near the fire. It says temperatures are expected to be between mid-20s and low 30s today, and relative humidity will trend lower

0: when Statistics Canada reports its Consumer Price Index for May on Monday.
1: The devil will be in the details as economists look for any signs that the cost at the gas pump is causing inflation to heat up elsewhere. TD Bank senior economist Andrew Hentich says gasoline prices rose in May, so that will push inflation higher for the month, but oil prices have since come off their highs. The price of oil fell after the U.S. and Iran reached a memorandum of understanding to end the war and reopen the Strait of Hormuz to tanker traffic. The annual inflation rate was 2.8% in April. The consensus among economists is that inflation rose year over year to 3% in May. Michelle Zedekian, The Canadian Press.
0: This is The Canadian Press. In sports, there are four games in group stage action at the FIFA World Cup today. Spain has already defeated Saudi Arabia 4-0 to get things started in Atlanta. Now Belgium takes on Iran, followed by Uruguay playing Cape Verde, and then New Zealand is facing Egypt in Vancouver in the late game. The Toronto Blue Jays game at the Chicago Cubs has been postponed because of inclement weather. Toronto and Chicago were slated to play the finale of their weekend series. Chicago routed Toronto 16-2 on Friday, and the Blue Jays rallied for an 8-6 victory on Saturday. Two games are scheduled in the Northern Super League today. The league-leading Ottawa Rapid hosts AFC Toronto. Ottawa has won four of its last five games, while Toronto has just one win in its previous five outings. The last-place Calgary Wild welcomes second-place Montreal Roses later in the afternoon. Although the Toronto Tempo are off until tomorrow when they head to Atlanta to face the Dream. From the Canadian Press, I'm Naira Ahmed.
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6: Hey, everybody. Welcome to the program. Welcome to Dork Uncorked for another day. I am Ryan, sitting down here in the average tier of wine show hosts. But at the top tier, all the way up there on his pedestal, I've got Rod Phillips, the Dork Uncorked, joining us. He is an S-tier wine broadcaster. What is that? Why is S the best?
7: Yeah, I don't know what that means. Yes. But therefore I'm flummoxed.
6: Okay. By the way, hello. Welcome to Dork Uncorked. We're a show usually about wine and other things. Rod is our wine guy. He's helping you navigate the wine shelves, making recommendations, trying to help you pick stuff that's going to be, you know, a good price for a good experience. Although sometimes we talk about food. We've had a great run of episodes recently with local chefs talking about cooking with wine and sharing recipes. That's been a lot of fun. But today I think we're going to stick with the main theme of the show, Rod. We're actually going to just do a classic good old wine episode today, and we're going to do some rankings. Mm. We're going to do a tier list.
7: A tier list? Like, as I'm crying. Is that a list of things I'm going to cry over?
6: Tier is in T-I-E-R. Tier. Oh, okay. Like putting things, tiers of things. Okay, I have kids and you have kids.
7: Yes.
6: But I think my kids are a bit younger than yours, so I don't know if you have experienced what I'm talking about. I bet you a bunch of listeners have no idea what's going on, but some of you out there might have children who are in their kind of YouTube era, where they're watching YouTubers.
7: Okay, yeah.
6: My kids are certainly there, and they watch a lot of YouTubers talk about video games, and this is usually on in the background of my house, so I just by osmosis have to be taking this stuff in. And one of the things I've noticed is a bunch of YouTubers talking about video games and things do this thing called a tier list, where they all sit around and they talk about, maybe it's a video game, and you're talking about like the power-ups in the video game or the characters you could play as a video game. You take them and you rank them. And this is the thing, and the ranking system they use is called a tier list. The top tier, what would you think it would be? I would think it would be A. You
7: know, double A or triple A, something like that, yeah.
6: Apparently the best is S tier.
7: Well, of course it is. Of course.
6: Sure, S. So S is the best, and then you've got A, B, C, D, you know, F, letter grades that you're used to. And they go about and they stick their, you know, video game items on there. Like, you know, this is the best item. You always want this. It's S tier. This one's more situational, so it's good, but it's not always great, so it's a C tier, and they do this, right?
7: Yeah.
6: So I've

0: been sitting there watching my kids do this and talk about it and watch these videos. So I was thinking, maybe it's time for Rod Phillips, the Dork Uncorked, to produce the wine tier list.
1: Oh, okay.
0: What do you think?
1: Yeah, well, yes, I think. Therefore, I am.
0: Okay.
1: And let's do it. Let's see where it goes. Yeah.
0: This is goofy fun. Okay, so that's the mission for today's show.
1: Okay.
0: Thanks for being here, and thank you for joining us on this journey. So since we're just kind of winging this.
1: If you're still listening after that yeah. intro, if you're still listening,
0: no,
1: thank you. You're in the S tier.
0: This could actually be one of the greatest Dork Uncorked episodes. Maybe this will be one of the most useful
1: sure.
0: as we make you rank them. So let's just establish this, though. So I think what we want to do is take a bunch of the most popular wine varieties out there.
1: Mm-hmm.
0: And I'm going to get you to place this on the list. You're not prepared for this. I didn't tell you we were doing this.
1: No, okay.
0: So now you have no idea what's coming at you.
1: In terms of, because, you know, all of my winemaker friends, and all the sommelier people I know and all are probably going to have their own definition as to how something would slot into it.
0: Right.
1: Here, right. So
0: this is just a personal on the cuff definition for you.
1: Am I saying like, the, or, say my enjoyment, my personal enjoyment of these. So in other words,
0: yes,
1: I don't have to think about, you know, I'm not going, yeah, okay, it's just personal enjoyment. Overall,
0: yes,
1: these varieties, there's where they slot in terms of my personal enjoyment.
0: For you, you the dork, where do you place these for you? Your experience may vary. Because that's the whole thing about wine, right?
1: You know,
0: everybody has a different experience. Everybody likes something different. It's impossible to say this is the best wine because it's going to be totally subjective.
1: Right.
0: Some people's best wine might be absolute, you know, vinegar to other people.
1: Yeah.
0: And that's fine. That's totally why there's this joy in exploring wine and exploring the world because there's so much variety and so many different takes. So this is just your own personal sense of where to put these things.
1: Okay. All right.
0: Now, let me tell you a bit more about this tier list first before we start slotting things in. Because I looked up some definitions of how the kids these days use these lists. So when we're putting something in the S tier, Rod, that is the top tier. This is the absolute best. This will be an item, in our case wine, that is always overpowered. Now, by overpowered, I mean, like, if you're a video game, this is like always the best item.
1: Right. This gets you the most of whatever you're trying to get. Yeah.
0: In any circumstance, this is a good thing to pick.
1: Okay.
0: In any circumstance, there's no real wrong time to have this item.
1: Okay. All right.
0: That's the S tier.
1: Okay.
0: Will there even be a wine that fits the S tier? It doesn't have to. We don't need to. Will there? We'll find out. Then there's the A tier. That's pretty self-explanatory. This is just top grade, other than you're not quite good enough for the S tier, but otherwise, you know, great.
1: Yeah.
0: Usually just a perfect choice in most circumstances. Maybe some minor flaws that hold you back from being.
1: Oh, I've got minor flaws.
0: Tier.
1: In fact, I've got some S tier flaws. Yeah.
0: And then the B tier is just a step down from that. You know, solid and reliable. It's not going to be game changing, but it's fine.
1: Yeah. Okay.
0: It's B. B tier. C tier. This is going to be an item, in our case, a wine, that is not always the best. Situationally, maybe good. Maybe it is the perfect thing for a certain scenario, but is not always going to be a good choice.
1: So,
0: and then we got the D tier. It's just kind of weak. It's not very good. It's fine. Maybe it's not even fine. It's just meh.
1: Yeah.
0: And then an F tier is absolute garbage.
1: Okay. All right.
0: Okay.
1: Yeah.
0: We might not go there. I don't know if there's any wine varieties, because we're going to talk about some of the big wine varieties of the world.
1: Yeah,
0: I don't think we're going to have any Fs. But just to be inclusive, because this is how the kids do it, the category exists to be used if we get there.
1: Okay. All right.
0: All right. So that is how a tier list works.
1: I am confused, and I am afraid, and I'm ready to go. Let's go.
0: Okay. Well, and then what wines are we going to rank here? I've just done this. I've just Google searched before we hit the show some of the top wine varieties in the world as production is concerned.
1: Mm-hmm.
0: Like, the world produces the most of these wines, so they're kind of the top wines. So I figured we'll use that as the one I'm going to use. We're not going to talk about brands or particular wineries. We're just talking about the varieties, right? You got Cab Sauv, you got Pinot Noir, you got Chardonnay, those kind of things.
1: Yep.
0: And then you're going to have to rank these. Again, I didn't prepare you for this. You weren't ready for this.
1: Yeah. All right.
0: Are you ready to go?
1: Sure.
0: Actually, you know what? I think what we should do is, now that we've done all this buildup, let's take our first break.
1: Okay. I'm sweating more now. Okay. All right.
0: We're going to draw this out. But here, I will tell you, the first wine you're going to have to grade is maybe one of the top wines in the world for how much we produce this wine. Cabernet Sauvignon.
1: Mm.
0: You're going to think about where this fits in our tier list on Dork Uncorked when we get back.
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0: Okay, we're doing what the kids call a tier list of wines. Rod is going to have to slot different wine varieties into a list of the top wine, which is always going to be the right choice for any occasion. Or maybe there's like a middling, it's okay sometimes for certain scenarios, but not always. And then, you know, just the complete failures of the wine world. According to Rod, this is your personal preference. And I'm being unfair. I'm totally just ambushing you with this. So, take that into account as Rod goes through this. But for our first wine, I would like you to slot into our tier list Cabernet Sauvignon. It is a red grape, which is one of the most planted and grown grape varieties in the whole world, which means it's got to be pretty good. But I don't know, where would you place this wine, Rod?
1: Yeah, well, it's interesting. Now, just because it's planted, you know, all over the world doesn't mean it's always a great wine, right?
0: Right.
1: It means that it's relatively easy to cultivate. You can fit it into as many of the growing seasons as you can around the world. So cool climate, hot climate, you can grow it in all those areas. Whereas there's others that just won't work in a cooler climate and just won't work in a hotter climate. So Cabernet, my own preference, where I would go and choose a Cabernet, I would put that into the B tier.
0: Okay.
1: Yeah.
0: All right. I'm going to put that. I'm making a list. I'll put this up on the mm-hmm. podcast notes afterwards, by the way, if you want to see this list when we're done.
1: Can I give you a bit of a reason? Like, I'll give you my reason just so that, you know, that I'm consistent with what the tiering definitions are.
0: Yes.
1: So if we were just having a light meal, mm-hmm. so, or if it was in the middle of the afternoon or anything like that, we're heading out. You and I are going to go to Fathom for a glass of wine.
0: Yeah.
1: It's 3 o'clock in the afternoon. I'm probably not going to gravitate towards a Cabernet. That to me is something that I would have evening wise. It would be something with a meal and typically a heavier meal. Than not. So it's got to have some structure to it. Clearly, if you're having, if you're having lobster or if you're having a salad or if you're, you know, whatever it is, Cabernet isn't your go-to, right? And that for me, like it would ruin the experience of what that meal is. That meal almost every meal for me is like a sacred moment. Right. You're fueling yourself. You're providing yourself with this moment of either pleasure, combination of pleasure and functionality. We might as well make it as best as it can be. So Cabernet doesn't really do that for me in every scenario.
0: From what I'm getting is, you know, Cabernet is extremely popular.
1: Yeah.
0: If you were to show up at a dinner party with a bottle of Cabernet Sauvignon, it's probably going to be a safe choice. Yeah. You can't go wrong.
1: Yeah.
0: However, in certain circumstances, it's not going to be the best choice. So that prevents it from being the A or the S tier.
1: Yeah.
0: Which is why we're sitting at B. Probably mm-hmm. a safe choice, but maybe not the best in your circumstance.
1: Yeah. Safe isn't, by definition, safe isn't the best, right?
0: Yeah.
1: Yeah.
0: I love this. Okay.
1: Okay.
0: Oh, off to a flying start here.
1: Woo!
0: On the Dork Uncorked wine tier list. Let's go down to another red, which often, you know, is associated with Cabernet Sauvignon because often it's blended with it. Let's talk about Merlot. It is also, it happens to be one of the most planted grapes in the world. One of Merlot. Where do you stick that on this list?
1: I would put that in the B category as well.
0: Okay.
1: For almost the identical reasons. But if I had that tier and I had to list them in descending order, I would have Merlot over Cabernet.
0: So maybe Merlot's in the A tier potentially.
1: No, still in beer.
0: Okay, you don't want to go that far.
1: Look at that. I put beer and tier together. Oh, yeah. Get beer.
0: It's in beer tier.
1: Yeah. it's still in the B tier because again, it's not applicable in all situations that I think of. I would choose a Merlot over top of a Cabernet. It does have a slightly more versatility. But I'd still put in the B tier.
0: So we're slotting Merlot in the B tier. Mm-hmm. Solidly reliable, but lacking some of the real versatility and wow factor of the top tiers. Let's just move on.
1: Yeah.
0: I'm going to go to another red, which is one of the most planted varieties in the world, and that is Tempranillo. Very associated with Spain, very widely available. Where would you slot that into your tier?
1: I'm going B again, if only because it has like the three you just mentioned. I won't say they're interchangeable because that's just unfair, but they all have a similar weight, structure, and flavor profile. You add tannin profile as well. They're all within that range. But if I were to put a list of what's in the B tier in descending order from what we've just talked about, Merlot, Cabernet, Tempranillo.
0: Okay.
1: Now, Tempranillo. Yeah, like Merlot, is a little bit more, can be more versatile because of the tannin structure. So you can find Rioja, you can find Navarra, La Mancha, juicy, really easy to drink. And therefore, but it's also, there's a texture to it that doesn't make it as safe. say Cabernet. Yeah.
0: Right. Okay. Because I was gonna say I'm slotting in the B tier, as you said. I'm not gonna argue, but I would have thought, you know, potentially this could have been an A tier choice for you, because I find Tempranillo, whereas Merlot and Cabernet Sauvignon can sometimes be more food specific. They're really great food wines. Sometimes they don't make great sipping wines, or they might not always go with different food choices depending on what you're having. Whereas Tempranillo tends to be a little less tannic, a little more just sort of, like, I think you used the word versatile, maybe is going to be slightly more open to different things. So, which is the only reason why I thought maybe this is an A-tier wine for Rod.
1: It's close. And maybe, you know, in a future episode, we'll revisit this I get used to the whole tiering.
0: Yeah, I know. Again, this is a brand new experience for you, Rod. I totally appreciate you playing around. I'm totally ambushing you with this tier list idea. We've got three B's so far. I think this is pretty good. Solid outing to begin with, but let's go to our next grape, which will be our first white. The Chardonnay, one of the most planted grapes, one of the most popular whites on the planet, which comes in so many different forms, but the Chardonnay, where would you stick that?
1: Yeah, I'm putting that in the A zone.
0: We've got our first A. Yeah. Chardonnay A. Yeah.
1: And primarily because if you look at the spectrum of flavor profiles, you can find something for almost every scenario, with the exception of a few, like RBYP, you know, something really heavy or something, you know, along those lines. But Chardonnay, if you've got surly aging, some barrel aging, that kind of stuff, you can put it with a heavier style of food. But you can also find something like a Chablis that is absolutely phenomenal to drink on its own, just sipping it. In fact, you know, you could have it with oysters, or you could have it just on its own. So it is, for me, it would be far more, just more versatile. It fits into more situations. Again, I use the afternoon. Like, we're at, we're sitting on the patio. We're down at the Empress overlooking the water. We're sitting on the patio out there. I could easily have a glass of Chardonnay in the afternoon, whereas I probably wouldn't have Cabernet or Merlot in the afternoon.
0: You got hot weather on a patio. You got a winter night with some popcorn. You've got dinner, or you've got just having it by itself. This is a wine that is just a bit more versatile for you for different scenarios. So again, you're showing up you're showing up at a party with a wine, or at a friend's house, or at your parents, or wherever it is, and you got to pick a wine. A Chardonnay is going to be a slightly higher tier wine for you for just fitting into more scenarios.
1: Precisely.
0: Oh, I like this.
1: Yeah.
0: This is solid content right here, Rod.
1: Woo!
0: Okay.
1: That's two woos. I don't think I've ever said woo on the program before, but now they're two
0: and
1: the same.
0: Now you've done it twice. Okay.
1: Go.
0: That means we're on the right path. I like this.
1: Sure.
0: Chardonnay at A tier. This is great. This is just, you know, it's not the S tier, which is our top, but it's close. Now let's go to another white. Let's do Pinot Gris. Longtime listeners have been waiting for this. Longtime listeners have been waiting for this and are so excited to hear what Rod is going to say.
1: Yeah, it's a D. It's a D.
0: D tier. Now let's remind everybody what D tier is. This is below average, kind of weak and flawed. Yeah. And it's not going to be Rod's personal choice in most scenarios. Yeah. Why are you placing Pinot Gris at the D tier, Rod? Which will surprise some people, because people love Pinot Gris.
1: Oh, they do. And so I'm probably expecting a lot of hate mail. Or hate YouTube comments, I guess. what do they call those? The reason being is that there's probably two or three Pinot Grigios out of all of them that are made in the world these days that I would happily choose. So it's almost like finding a needle in a haystack. That's my problem with Pinot Gris. So there's a lot of pedestrian, you know, flabby, boring. Yeah, you know, I don't know what the purpose was, other than maybe they can sell more. There's a lot of Pinot Gris that fits into that category, and it's typically between $10 to $20. You know, that very entry level Pinot Gris that you see out there, boy, it is like there's nothing dramatic for me. There's nothing that grabs me. You know, I can think of, on one hand, I can think of specific Pinot Gris that I would, if I saw them on a list, if I saw them in a store or whatever it is, I go, yeah, that's the right wine. One would be Alderley. So
0: yes, yeah. Vancouver Island weirdly happens to have excellent Pinot Gris. And this is one of the exceptions for you. As much as you like to say that it's not your favorite wine, usually you change your tune when it's a Vancouver Island Pinot Gris. So that's a good thing to know.
1: Yeah. And then, you know, the other ones would be like top tier, I guess, not top tier. I'm not going to mess that around. Holy cow. I'm messing up.
0: It's too many tiers.
1: Exactly.
0: Your tiers upon tiers.
1: But what I'll call premium Pinot Grigio from the Veneto region. So probably the most easiest one for people to understand is the Santa Margherita. It has the minerality. It has a fruit context. It has all the things that launched Pinot Gris into our consciousness in North America. It was Pinot Grigio that did that. And it was the Santa Margherita. So there's two that I would choose. The vast majority, if there was any other choices sitting beside the other Pinot Gris, I would pick any of those other choices. That would be likely where I'd go.
0: Right. This is a D-tier wine on our personal tier list. This is just Rod's personal enjoyment. Your experience and opinion might vary. In fact, it probably will, and that is A-OK. But we're doing this fun tier list. This is a thing that the kids are doing nowadays with their video game items and things. The tier list, S-tier at the top, then you get A, B, C, D, and F. We're just slotting in some wine varieties for fun here, and we'll get back to it in a moment, but let's just recap where we're at. We'll take our break in a second here on Dork Uncorked, but recapping where we're at, nothing has hit the S tier. Chardonnay is our A tier wine. At the B tier, Cabernet Sauvignon, Merlot, and Tempranillo. At the C tier, we haven't hit anything yet. And at the D tier, the Pinot Gris. What else is coming at us? Where will it fall on this list? I can't wait to find out. I think the anticipation is just going to kill me here. So let's just get it over with. Let's get to the break, and we'll be back with Dork Uncorked in just a moment.
4: Now this update from the Canadian Press. Several communities across Canada are celebrating Indigenous Peoples Day, honoring the culture, histories, and contributions of First Nations, Inuit, and Métis people. Artificial intelligence safety advocates say the federal government's new chatbot legislation is a good first step. Bill C-34 was introduced on June 10th in the House of Commons and would regulate the companies behind AI chatbots by imposing on them a duty to act responsibly. It includes measures to lower the risk of chatbots communicating harmful content and crisis intervention protocols for cases involving self-harm, suicide, or violence. Environment Canada is warning that conditions remain favorable for more flooding in parts of southern Quebec. While firefighters battling a wildfire near Lytton, B.C., say cooler temperatures and light winds helped overnight, but that fire activity could increase throughout the day as temperatures climb. From the Canadian Press, I'm Naira Ahmed.
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0: We're ranking wines. This is Rod's personal tier list of wine varieties on Dork Uncorked, doing the thing that the kids are doing with the tier lists. I see this on YouTube all the time because I got young kids that are watching, you know, video game reviewers do tier lists of video game items and things. So just as a reminder, S tier, the absolute best
1: I gotta,
0: in all scenarios.
1: I got to break in here for a second. I got to break in.
0: Okay, break in.
1: Now, because you just triggered something. Your kids, remember a couple weeks ago, I think it was Ben Tesselin was telling us about, we were having a discussion about anchovies. Yeah. And he talked about the tin fish guy.
0: Yeah, the tin fish guy. Yeah. I sent you a link to the tin fish review guy.
1: Do your kids watch the tin fish guy? Is he does he have tearing?
0: He doesn't do a tier. He does a just out of 10, 1 to 10 rankings. Yeah. I do recommend checking out the tin fish review guy on Instagram.
1: Dog. Like there was one I watched the one you linked me to.
0: Yeah.
1: And I looked at it and the look on the dog's face is So good. Because the dog is looking up at this guy with a fez on his head, opening a can of tinned fish, and looking at the guy and looking down at the tin, looking at the guy, looking down at the tin, going like, what are you talking about? Like, what are you doing here?
0: Yeah, I know. It's a wild thing on the internet. Yeah. I recommend tinned fish reviews. It'll make you want to eat sardines. Weirdly,
1: yeah, I bought away some. From it as a result. Like, I literally bought some.
0: So did I. That's so funny. All right. Well, maybe we'll go off tangent and or off on a tangent and do tinned fish reviews one day.
1: At least one stress relieving tangent. Yeah.
0: Exactly. But we're doing a tier list of wines. As a reminder, S tier is the absolute best. In all scenarios, this wine is going to be good. An A tier is, you know, excellent. It's just, you know, missing some of the spectacular all-round nature of the S tier, but it's still like a very solid choice. B tier is solidly good. It's a safe choice. It's not going to be always the best, but it's, you know, always going to be safe. A C tier is going to be the wrong choice sometimes. In certain scenarios, it really shines, but you got to be pretty specific with it, right? Like, this wine will be good sometimes, but it's not going to be good for everything. The D tier is kind of below average. It's the Pinot Gris of Rod's wine world, because this is Rod's personal list. Mm-hmm. And then there's F for failure. You know what an F is. So that's the list. That's what the, you know, the video gamers are doing with their video game items. We're doing it with wine today. And Rod, let's get back to it. The next wine I would like you to slot into the list, is Sauvignon Blanc.
1: Mm.
0: Where does that fit into this list?
1: Sauvignon Blanc. When the temperature gets higher, I love Sauvignon Blanc. So unlike Chardonnay, where the rain is flying sideways, it's like 6 degrees out. The sun has gone down at 3:30 in the afternoon in November, December, January kind of thing. You can still have, like you mentioned, a hot butter popcorn and a Chardonnay.
0: Right.
1: Yeah. And, you know, snuggle in, maybe in front of a fireplace and watch a movie. Sauvignon Blanc is, if I had a summer tier, if we were doing this by seasonality,
0: right,
1: it would probably be in the A. But because this is an annualized, I'm assuming we're going annualized.
0: Yeah. Just for all times. Yeah.
1: It would probably go into the B tier because it is like, I literally have like 3 or 4 bottles of Sauvignon Blanc in my fridge all the time during the summer.
0: Right. So to characterize it, you know, it's never going to be bad. It's always going to be okay. It's not always going to shine at its brightest depending on the circumstance, which is why it's a B tier.
1: Yeah, yeah.
0: It's good. It's above average. Yeah. It's solid wine variety, but it's just lacking that universality. That you know, some of the top tier ones will have.
1: Oh yeah. A word to the wise for those who are listening. If you stuck with this episode
0: here's your
1: bonus. Here's your bonus. If you like Kim Crawford Sauvignon Blanc, it has been on sale for literally like $4 off for the last 4 months, I think it is. So
0: continuously.
1: Yeah, yeah. So around $16, $17. As of June 26th, so next Sunday, it is going back up to its regular price, which will be in the $22 range. So, if you want to stack up on or load up on your Sauvignon Blanc, because it's a B tier wine and it is the temperature is supposed to be high and we're in the middle of summer, get it now.
0: This is a good time for it.
1: Get it now.
0: All right.
1: Yeah.
0: And for those listening, we're recording this episode in June of 2026. Sometimes we repeat these episodes. Mm-hmm. So if you're listening at a future date, that is now irrelevant. But if you're listening right now, you know, in the moment, that's a good tip. Thank you very much, Rod. Sauvignon Blanc, B tier on our tier list. Let's go back to a red because we've done a few whites in a row now. Let's do Syrah.
1: Ooh, Syrah. Syrah, Syrah. Syrah, B.
0: And Shiraz, Syrah.
1: Yeah, you know, B.
0: Now why is it not always the right wine? Because again, like an S tier, That's always going to be the right wine. It's never a bad time for that wine.
1: Power.
0: It's too powerful? Syrah's too powerful.
1: Yeah, so you can get a big tannic Syrah, which, of course, if you're having anything with delicate flavors or even just you know, again, watching a movie, you're Netflixing and chill. Netflix and chilling? I don't know, whatever that is.
0: Yeah, that's all right. You got it.
1: All
0: you nailed
1: it. The other kids. it can be a little tannic, right? So you need some, literally on the palate, you need some fat. You need to have had something that has some fat to it. Now, there's a lot of Syrah out there in the world and Shiraz out of the world that I absolutely find hedonistically delicious. And I could have it over and over and over and over and over again. But it's not always the most applicable. So again, when the temperature is high, I typically don't go, you know, I don't go for big reds, which, Syrah would be in that category.
0: It's going to be right when it's a big red, but it's not always going to be time for a big red, which is, I think, a great place for the B tier. It's going to be good. You know, nobody's ever going to complain if you show up with a Syrah, but it just might not be the best choice always, but it's never going to be frowned upon, but you could do better potentially in a certain circumstance. That's a great B tier ranking for Syrah / Shiraz, Shiraz, because, you know, it's depending on where it's grown, it's going to be called something different, but same grape variety, just different name. Let's go to our next wine variety. We're going off of a list of most planted grape varieties in the world. There's like thousands of grape varieties. We're just taking the top ones and making Rod rank them on a tier list, his own personal ranking.
1: You're making Rod sweat.
0: I know. You're doing great so far, Rod. I'm so proud of you. Grenache. We finally hit Grenache. I'm curious where you're going to place this one because I know you personally love this one, but how does it fit onto a tier list for you?
1: Yeah, this would
0: be... It's called Grenache if it's in Spain, Grenache if it's in France. Yeah. Where are you putting it?
1: I'm putting it solidly in the A category. In the
0: A tier.
1: Yeah.
0: Okay. I was wondering if this would be the S tier, if this would just be like a wine
1: that
0: was always right. Why A and not S?
1: Well, because, yeah, I don't always eat the same thing. S tier to me seems like, you know, if you're sitting, like, let's just say you've brought the wine, your partner has made the meal.
0: Right.
1: And you're going to have that wine with the meal, but you don't know what that is.
0: Right.
1: Right?
0: Yeah.
1: So that wine has to fit with almost anything. So Grenache still wouldn't go, that well with a salad. You know, so anything with vinegar in it, that kind of stuff, like even balsamic Caesar salad, it's not going to go that well. Anything with a salad with goat cheese in it and a olive oil, it would probably do very well. But, and therefore it's in the B or the A category and not in the B category. But the
0: wine. This is an excellent wine, which has very few flaws, very few circumstances where Rod wouldn't absolutely love this wine. It's just missing that last little kick to put it at the very, very top, the S tier. Okay, Grenache. But why don't you speak a bit to why it is one of your absolute favorites in general? Grenache, what is it about this wine that is so good for you?
1: So many, out of all the years that I've been enjoying wine, Grenache has always, has very, very, very rarely disappointed me. So, even early on, you know, drinking what I'll call relatively, simplistic wines, like the Rosemount Shiraz Grenache or the Rosemount just straight up Grenache. This is back in the late 80s, 90s in that time frame. And it was just delicious. It was really just delicious. And again, as my palate has matured and as I've explored more and more categories and segments and regions, every time I come across a Grenache, I enjoy it. Now, there's some that I enjoy more than others, whether it's Spanish, South African, Portuguese, California, doesn't really matter. French, for the most part, I've enjoyed Grenache almost whole scale.
0: Excellent.
1: Yeah.
0: If you've never tried it, look out for it. It's one of Rod's top wines, not the S tier, but in his top A tier, his second to the top. Okay, I'm moving on to another wine. This is another one of the ones that is the most planted around the world. It is the Pinot Noir. Mm. Where does it fall on the tier list?
1: Yeah, it would fall in the A category.
0: Okay. Yeah. Okay. Another A. This is great.
1: Yeah. And the reason for that is A, it is highly versatile. So you could have it with beef bourguignon, which is a classic pairing. So you've got big, rich flavors in there, but you can also have it with something that's fairly delicate and on its own.
0: So very good on its own. Yeah.
1: Yeah. So, and again, seasonality wise, you could have it during the summer. You can have it in the winter. It will apply to it. For me, the other thing that really drives us home, that really makes us a stunning application, is when you find something that has that finish. You know, that just that silky, silky finish. We had my sister and brother-in-law over for dinner last weekend, and we had duck confit. In fact,
0: right.
1: And if another word to the wise, here's a, you know, if you've lasted in three segments into this show, here's another bonus for you. Quality Foods has these frozen duck confit legs that compare in terms of quality with anything you're going to find at a butcher. And they're like $9 for three legs versus by getting two for like 25 or something, some crazy number like that. Anyway, we had duck confit. And I went and got a bottle of the Field and Flight, Quail's Gate Field and Flight, which is an Oregonian. It's sourced from Oregon. And that's why when I got that was because it was sourced from Oregon. And it was absolutely stunning. Like it had that silky finish and all the flavor profiles that I love. Yeah.
0: We've talked about the wine a couple of times. I just want to remind everybody what this is. So you know how the BC Okanagan had that devastating frost a couple of years back that killed so many of the grapes. And so the BC government temporarily has allowed the Okanagan wineries to import grapes, make the wine still in their Okanagan vineyards, but the grapes temporarily can be from elsewhere, which has resulted in Oregon Pinot Noir, which is one of the great spots in the world for growing Pinot Noir. They make some of the, like the top class stuff, but it's very expensive. It's very expensive
1: and almost impossible to find now because of the embargo.
0: Hard to find,
1: right?
0: Yeah. Hard to find because of that. Also just expensive if you can. Mm-hmm. But in this weird context, some of those grapes grown in that part of the world are showing up in BC and then being made into wine in BC, but using the grapes from this like world-class spot. So Field and Flight from Quail's Gate is, I got it right. Quail's Gate, that's the name of the winery? Yeah. I've been really enjoying their stuff. If you wanted to find it's not going to be the cheapest wine, but compared to buying a bottle of Oregon Pinot, it is a discount.
1: Exactly. It's going to be that anywhere from, depending on what store you go to. I bought, the local Cascadia, which is literally down the hill from me. It was $24.
0: Yeah. That range. Yeah.
1: I have seen it around 19 and that kind of stuff.
0: Yeah.
1: $24. And you're not going to buy Oregonian Pinot for $24.
0: No, exactly. Yeah. That's the thing. Yeah. If you got to rank it like that in your mind. Okay. Rod, we're getting almost out of time here. I hope people have enjoyed this as much as I have, because I'm actually learning a lot sort of about wine. Because here's one of the things I'm thinking is, sometimes, you know, wine is hard to navigate. You might be thinking, I gotta bring a bottle of wine with me to whatever event I'm going to. What do I pick? I have no idea. I think this is a cool way to think about this. What are the wines that are just always going to be good choices, kind of safe choices? What are the wines that are going to be more situational? And which are the wines that, for Rod, at least, if you're showing up at Rod's party, are going to miss the mark.
1: Yeah.
0: So this is a good, I like this, but I want to just ask you one more question. So I've thrown a bunch of the top grown wines at you.
1: Yeah.
0: But after all of that, nothing hit the S tier. Nothing hit the tier of wines that'll just always be the right wine for you, Rod. Mm-hmm. Is there something we haven't mentioned that you would put there? If you had to say right now, what is the toppest tier? What is the wine that the toppest? What is the wine that'll never disappoint you in any circumstance? Do you have one, or is that just not a thing?
1: I guess, you know, so I'll add another little definition here. If I was presented with this particular bottle of wine, and then I found out we were having sushi, asparagus, and Caesar salad, would I still have a glass of that wine?
0: Okay. Is it? No.
1: You'll still enjoy this.
0: No matter. Yeah.
1: I'll just forgo eating if this wine was presented to me. Right.
0: Right. But is there a wine that fits that?
1: Yeah. Chardonnay to pop.
0: Okay. Yeah. That is, now explain real quick to our listeners what that is and why it would be your S tier wine.
1: Yeah. Chardonnay to pop is just, you know, again, I've never been disappointed by it. It's typically fairly expensive in that $50 range, $50, $60 range. It comes from a tiny little region in the southern Rhone. There's 13 varietals that can go into it. It's a blend. So this is something else I was going to bring up before we leave. It's a blend, but most often Grenache heavy. So Grenache, Syrah, Mourvèdre, are the primary, grapes that go into it. There's a whole host of other ones, Carignan, et cetera. But, if I was presented with that wine, if for whatever reason I felt compelled to pick up that bottle of wine on the way home and my wife presented tin sardines, Caesar salad, broccoli when I got home for dinner, I would still open that bottle of wine and I would nibble at the rest of the food, knowing that it wasn't going to work very well, but there is more in that bottle that I can go back to.
0: So what do you think? Should we put this at S tier, or is that just kind of a,
1: well, that would be in my S tier, but again, this is where I was going to ask the question. So we should probably do another one of these based on blends, right?
0: Yes,
1: so not just varietals, but blends. Yeah.
0: So let's take this one off for now. We'll just say that nothing today hit the S tier because we've just been talking about straight varietals. But what about expanding it? Let's do another little, we should do another sneaky episode of these.
1: Yeah.
0: And tier list some more wines, because I think this has been fun. So we'll just end this one without an S, but let's just recap where we landed. At the S tier, nothing. S tier being the best, always the right choice. Wine, nothing in this list is always going to be a super choice, an S choice. In the A tier, which is just a slight step down from that, almost always going to be great. Chardonnay, Grenache, Pinot Noir are our three A tier lines. Almost always the right choice. Sometimes you have Caesar salad, though. That's the thing.
1: Mess around.
0: B tier. This is where you find the Cabernet Sauvignon, the Merlot, the Tempranillo, the Sauvignon Blanc, and the Syrah. A lot of wines showing up here. All great, but they're sometimes not going to be the right thing. At the C tier, the situational wines that are only good in certain circumstances, but otherwise kind of disappointing. Nothing. We didn't put anything here today. And in the below average poor category, the D tier, the Pinot Gris. This again is just Rod's personal take on all of this. If you disagree with this, I would love to hear from you. Write us at dorkuncorked@gmail.com and give us your own personal list, and maybe we can share some stories on the next episode. But with that said, Rod, thank you for bearing with me and goofing off with this
1: that was good.
0: Tier list.
1: That was good. Yeah.
0: We'll take a break. Rod's pick of the week is coming up next.
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0: You are listening to Dork Uncorked. I'm Ryan. He is Rod Phillips, the Dork Uncorked. And we're at the end of the show where we got to do the pick of the week. And we're actually running short on time here, Rod. So let's just get right to it. You are going to make a recommendation to us now. And what is it?
1: Yeah, I've got two for you. I'm going to go two. There are two Reds, one of which is the Father's Day pick. And the other one is just really good enjoyment, and it's punching above its weight because it's on sale right now. So
0: It's the Father's Day bonus.
1: Yeah, Father's Day pick, Catena High Mountains Malbec. It is on sale. Normally $28, is on for $24. So a little bit above the $20 range, but it is probably the signature Malbec that if you want to experiment with what Malbec is or just have a glass of wine and enjoy your Father's Day evening, the Catena High Mountains Malbec. $24. You'll find it on sale. You'll find it in a lot of different places. So everything wine, private stores, LDB stores. Now, the pick of the week, because and we've mentioned it during this episode, it delivers on value, it delivers on flavor, and it delivers on versatility. And that is the Quail's Gate Field and Flight Pinot Noir.
0: Ooh.
1: So if you go to a government store right now, you'll find it at $20.99. So, you know, usually it's $24.25. It's right now it's on $20.99. So that is the Field and Flight Pinot Noir from Quail's Gate. Those are the picks of the week. There you go.
0: I love that we have a Father's Day bonus. That's great. And happy Father's Day to you, Rod.
1: Yeah,
0: you are a father yourself.
1: No, I'm going to have to ask my kids, to tell you, what tier do I fit in? Like,
0: exactly.
1: Am I an S tier dad or an F tier dad?
0: Yeah. I hope you report back.
1: No, it depends. Depends on the result.
0: Well, thank you for this, Rod. We will be posting this up online on the podcast. You can follow it on YouTube now. You can get a video podcast of Dorkhead Corked, or you can just follow us on any favorite audio podcast service you use, Apple, Spotify, iHeart, whatever it is. And I will put down in the show notes for this episode the results of our tier list as well as Rod's picks of the week if you want to find it there. 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And Rod, we'll talk next time.
1: Cheers.

0: and then New Zealand is facing Egypt in Vancouver in the late game. The Toronto Blue Jays game at the Chicago Cubs has been postponed because of inclement weather. Toronto and Chicago were slated to play the finale of their weekend series. Chicago routed Toronto 16-2 on Friday, and the Blue Jays rallied for an 8-6 victory on Saturday. Two games are scheduled in the Northern Super League today. The league-leading Ottawa Rapid hosts AFC Toronto. Ottawa has won four of its last five games, while Toronto has just one win in its previous five outings. The last-place Calgary Wild welcomes second-place Montreal Roses later in the afternoon. Although the Toronto Tempo are off until tomorrow when they head to Atlanta to face the Dream. From the Canadian Press, I'm Naira Ahmed.
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3: Well, hello there. 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
4: And Brandon Lohr with the White Hatter.
3: Hey, welcome back, stranger.
4: Oh, thank you. It's wonderful being here. I mean, last time I was here with you folks was pre-COVID.
3: Wow. Because we chat back and forth. But
4: yeah.
3: We invited you in particularly because you obviously were listening when we talked about the tin can phone.
4: Yes, yes. I look forward to giving you my review.
3: That and much more is in the show notes at tech-talk.ca. And you'll find the notes in red for the 20th and 21st. But that's not just the two of us.
5: Kyle Wilson, I'm also here.
3: And you are?
5: I am producer in training.
3: Awesome. Thanks for being here. Thanks for stepping up. So when Catherine heads to Australia, we don't go dark. And helping supervise.
6: Where is that? And I also have Pickle here, too.
3: Hey, Pickle. Pickles is your cute little dog with a little red spangly vest on there. Thanks, everyone, for being there. There's so much going on this weekend in Victoria, particularly the Langford Cultural Festival, TD Jazz Fest, the Dragon Boat Festival, the Uptown Multicultural Festival. So I encourage you to turn us off. Seriously, if you're listening to us live on Saturday morning, feel free to go, come back, find us on the Sunday afternoon rebroadcast if you're not watching World Cup or the podcast. Love for you to take part in the show while we're live, but don't feel obligated. We won't be offended if you say, I didn't listen, I'm listening later, all that. There is an insane amount of stuff in the show notes here.
4: You're welcome.
3: Brandon, yes, this is really good because you and your dad provide such an awesome service in the community. For people that don't know what you do.
4: Yeah, so we're commonly known as the White Hatter. Mostly we work in schools, helping students make better online choices. Yes, we do wear a big funny white hat when we're working in schools.
3: If you don't know the significance of that, the bad guys, the hackers that we talk about a lot, they are the black hats.
4: Yes, yes. Or if one uses a symbol of we do shine a big bright light in the dark spaces, yeah. The bad people kind of, you know, proliferate, and we want to shine a light and help folks and families and teachers and educators have a better online experience.
3: Actually, somebody who I mentioned that you were coming in to join us during the week, they said, hey, can I get maybe like three families with the teenagers together, and would you come to our house? Could we pay you to come and do one just for our families?
4: We've done some things like that before. Yeah. And honestly, we have a bunch of like resources. Half my time's teaching, half my time is resource building. So anyone can reach out, and we love advising and pointing people in the right direction.
3: In the show notes at the top of the notes for this weekend, you will see Brandon wearing his right there. And you'll also links for obviously his phone number, email. You'll also see Facebook. You're on TikTok and Instagram because that's how you're going to get younger people, right?
4: Yep. Yeah, Instagram less so now. There's a less amount of, you know, Gen Alphas, you know, going onto Instagram, but definitely TikTok's important, and who knows whatever new social media comes out between now and whenever.
3: But is TikTok the main place where the students interact with you?
4: Sometimes they do. Okay. Instagram's still pretty common. When parents message us, it's usually Facebook. But Facebook's become our parenting hub. And, you know, hey, we go where you go.
3: So throughout the show, Brandon's going to play professor in a very fun way. And we're going to go through his most common internet safety and privacy mistakes. You will

0: find that these are listed in the show notes there, and I've also turned them into a PDF so you can download it and print it out if you want and then share it. Sometimes people don't want to hear this stuff till after stuff has happened, but you will find it is there as item number 2 in the show notes for this weekend. I've also put it into our ongoing list of online scams to avoid. It's down as the bottom there. But there's four of you. There's so much other stuff to cover this week, including one that we've been waiting for a long time and frankly didn't know was going to happen until it came out of the blue. And that is that the BC government has made it official that now you can get over-the-counter hearing aids. You don't need a prescription, don't need to go to an audiologist, and this is the big part for those of you that listen to us, Kyle, people can now use their iPhones with AirPods as hearing aids.
1: Yes, that's definitely quite big.
0: We didn't see this one coming because Health Canada approved, it's called the hearing assistance feature, in the AirPods 3 and AirPod Pro models. They approved that better part of a year ago. But the audiologists here in BC, they have the final say here in BC, and they would not approve it because they knew darn well that a lot of people that were spending thousands of dollars, sometimes seniors on fixed incomes, money they couldn't afford, they wouldn't buy hearing aids.
2: What's the current price of the AirPods 3 right now?
0: Well, I knew you were going to ask that. So, Apple's... I'm not going to ask. Open the Apple Store app. I didn't say her name because I don't want to trigger devices for you. So there we go. So AirPod, all accessories. Oh, for Father's Day, we get a big splash screen there. So.
2: Oh, yeah, I see. Yeah, I just opened it as well. Yeah.
0: Yeah, there we go. AirPods Pro 3 are $329. But I think just the AirPods themselves, I didn't see them on sale anywhere. Normally in past years, they go on sale for Father's Day weekend. Because they're one of the most popular AirPods 4.
2: I see, yeah.
0: Duck, price is $249. That's okay. With active noise cancellation. And then you can get AirPods 4 for $179. So the 3 or the 4 will work. Any of the Pro models will work there. It's a really great system. So we'll go over that in more detail in the coming weeks. But if you've been holding off spending the money on hearing aids, my only concern about this, Brandon, is that because now you're not going to need a prescription and retail stores will be able to sell hearing aids, there's probably going to be a lot of cheap crap, to be blunt, that's going to come out.
2: Oh, yeah. I can definitely see the Amazon listings just proliferate in Canada now for
0: yes,
2: that.
0: Yes, because that was one of the things they did. It can be in retail or online. So please be careful. There's going to be $29.95 stuff showing up on Temu and everything else. So be careful about that one. This is open the door. So that will teach the audiologist for being greedy. At least we'll do that one. Okay. One of the other things that we promised we would do from before is how to change the number of rings before a call to your mobile phone goes to voicemail. You get to learn 4 new acronyms, not one, Kyle, but 4 here. GSM, UMTS, MMI, and CCF. You don't need to know this. It uses this technology. Basically, the carriers agreed to support global systems for mobile communications using the Universal Mobile Telecommunications System, and the key one, Man-Machine Interface, MMI. And all that means that you do a CCF, a conditional call forwarding. So to you, when your phone goes to voicemail, you think it goes to voicemail. It's actually your carrier forwarding that phone call to the voicemail number.
2: I think I got it. I think I'm following you. Okay. Yeah.
0: Okay. So that's what happens. And you don't set the number of rings the way you used to on a home phone. You set the number of seconds from 5 seconds to 30 seconds is the longest you can do.
2: So get your calculators out and multiply by 60, basically.
0: Most people are going to want, older people are going to want the full 30 seconds. So it's a long string of codes that you punch in, and you need to know where the star button is on your keypad, and you need to know where the plus button is. The plus button is the tricky one. It doesn't have its own button. It shares with the zero. So to get the plus that you need to type in this sequence, then you hold down the zero key for 1 second, and it becomes a plus.
2: That's why I love Tech Talk. There's so many tech tips. I love it.
0: So I actually took a screenshot of my keypad and put that in the notes. So that is in item number 16. David has already texted in. Thank you, David, to say it doesn't work on Rogers. Okay, so I'm going to check with each of the carriers because I checked online and they said they all supported MMICCF, which is the technology, like the United Nations, of making this work. And it does. I know it works on Freedom because I did it for a lady earlier this week. That's what started all this. So it's there. But the sequence is really long, like **61*+1 in your phone number, **11X30 hashtag.
2: I'm looking at the show notes, and definitely, folks, read the show notes. It will help you tremendously.
0: Yeah, you don't want to do this one by memory.
2: It's very long.
0: So that one is there. Okay. Lots of other stuff to talk about as well. A couple deals that we found for you. Remember Commodore?
2: Yes.
0: You're dating yourself. Kyle, do you remember Commodore?
1: Before me.
2: So I know it because I've read it in books. I never had experience firsthand.
0: Marissa, I'm sure you don't remember Commodore either. Make me feel old. No. Okay. Commodore were the first mainstream personal computer. The Commodore 64, the one you brought home in a box and you had the little, it was just one color, lines across the screen, but you could do stuff.
2: Yes.
0: Anyway, Commodore has announced a Linux-powered flip phone. So, and I put the pictures in there. It looks really cool and snazzy. It's sort of semi-transparent. Item 18 in the show notes, the Commodore Callback 8020. So it allows you to make phone calls and texts and messaging on Signal, Telegram, WeChat, and more, even iMessage. No social media, no web browser, $700.
2: Yeah. I often call these kind of minimalist phones. They're not your full-powered, flagship Apple or Android. But, they definitely rack up in the pricing simply because, well, they're more niche of a product.
0: Yeah. And so it runs on the Linux-based Android app-compatible Sailfish operating system, has a replaceable battery, decent 48-megapixel Sony camera, and quality Cirrus Logic digital audio control. So if you really are one of those people that yearns for the days of the flip phone with just being able to do phone calls and texts and camera, I mean, this is a decent camera for a change. Flip phones have always had god-awful cameras.
2: Yes, they can. Although there's those new smart flip phones that run Android now.
0: Yeah.
2: This is, if you want something that's not as complex, this is a fantastic option. You can do all your texting, basically.
0: So there he is, the Commodore Callback 8020. You can get $100 off if you get on their wait list. I put the link in there for you. Still, $700? Can't imagine no for a flip phone. Anyway, there you go. Oh, just before we go to break, on the other end of the scale, Tim Cook, the CEO outgoing of Apple, has made it official. Unfortunately, this is one thing you wish you wouldn't make official there. Because of the cost of RAM and drives, the new iPhones that come out this fall, this is item 19 in the show notes, they could be a couple $100 more expensive. He just said they're going to cost more, but the Wall Street Journal did the breakout, and they think the iPhone 18 is going to cost $1,800 Canadian.
1: Oof. That is a lot.
0: This is why we've been saying for the last year and a half, if you're going to get a new phone, get one when it's on sale, because they're going up in price to do that. We will certainly know more in September when Apple reveals the 18 Pro and the Pro Max alongside the very first foldable iPhone. But there's your thing. Okay, on that note, lots to do. Brandon is going to play Professor and start going through some of the most common internet safety and privacy mistakes when we come back. But in between that, we'd love your calls, texts, and emails while we're live on Saturday morning. +1-250-386-1161 will connect you by both text and phone call. If you call, you might get Kyle, you might get Marissa. If you text, it'll be Brandon and myself going through those. And emails going to techtalk@cfax1070.com.
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0: As we continue on Tech Talk for the longest weekend of the year, also Father's Day weekend. Happy Father's Day if you're listening to it, especially on our rebroadcast on Sunday. My apologies, I've fixed a very important typo in item number 16, how to change the number of rings before a call to your mobile phone goes to voicemail. I had an X in the sequence that you have to dial. It was supposed to be a star. Me bad. So, David, maybe that's why it didn't work for you on Rogers. So if any want to try that again and let me know. And again, I'll put this into our tech tips and solutions as well. So in coming weeks, if you want to refer friends to this, then you won't have to go back to this weekend's notes. It'll be there. Okay, Brandon, the White Hatter. So most common internet safety and privacy mistakes. With what would you like to start?
2: Let's start at the top with number one.
0: Mm-hmm.
2: All right. So I think it's about thinking that a VPN protects you from everything.
0: What's a VPN?
2: Oh, a virtual private network. And I think you've talked about these on the show before.
0: I've recommended against using them just because they slow down your internet speed so much and you have to pay money for them.
2: Yes, although there are some interesting free ones now, especially with like Firefox has their free one built in now.
0: But then that slows it down even more. If you look at the internet speed, you're paying for internet 500 and now you're getting internet 25.
2: That's fair. Yeah. So yeah, at home, definitely I can see that. What about traveling though? VPNs while traveling?
0: Use self-service, then you don't have to worry.
2: Oh, You got me. Okay.
0: No, but that's okay. So if people are going to use a, where should they use a VPN?
2: A VPN is fantastic. So it essentially it encrypts your internet traffic between you and the site you're visiting. So if anyone is looking at your network, it makes it harder for them to see what you're doing. And sometimes people think if they just purchase and pay for a VPN that magically it's a pill that somehow protects them from all the bad stuff. No, it's not how it works. And oh boy,
0: does it not do?
2: It doesn't protect you from viruses. There are some VPNs that do kind of scan your internet traffic and kick off viruses or block bad websites, but they're not all great. So if you are on a secure, protected VPN and you download something you shouldn't by mistake, then it may not protect you from that. Or for those folks who turn on their geolocation on their phone, take a photo and then your photos are embedded with your location, you know, maybe not posting those videos or pictures publicly on the internet.
0: So if you use the VPN to post a picture on Instagram.
2: Correct.
0: Is the location of the picture still there for anybody?
2: Correct. Yes. Okay. So, yeah. VPNs are often used for people to hide their location. Yes. Or to...
0: If you want to pretend you're in Britain to watch British shows, which is illegal. chance of you getting caught, fairly small, but it is illegal.
2: Yes.
0: But, yeah, so you can use that, but it doesn't hide your location when you are doing things on social media.
2: Precisely. So, well, people try to sell VPNs. There's a lot of advertising, but you need to have what we call in the security industry, operational security, which means if you're going to use a VPN, you need to make sure you're using it properly.
0: And also be aware where you are sending your traffic. So now you've decided you're going to use, like, for example, Malwarebytes has a VPN that they will like to sell you for extra money.
2: Yep.
0: And the default location is going to run all your traffic through Stockholm. Okay, but who in Stockholm? Because that now means that company, that service, whatever you pick, whatever city in the world you pick, they're getting to see everything you do.
2: Yeah.
0: Are they possibly data mining it in exchange for the VPN being free? So you actually made things worse, not better.
2: True. It's very important to do your market research, and we look for making sure VPNs, they don't have any data retention and all that stuff, so they don't actually delete your data when they get it. Yeah.
0: Oh, we have an email here from Patrick. Says, good morning, Alan and crew. Love your show. Thank you. Question, please. I live in Oak Bay. I have an iPhone 15 and subscribe to Freedom Mobile. Whenever I'm out and about, I almost always connect to the Freedom LTE signal and almost never to the 5G signal. I have a data roaming enabled, but seldom switch to the nationwide signal. With the Freedom signal, my speed test is often less than 5. Ooh, that's not good. Any suggestions on getting a consistently faster service with Freedom, or do I switch to the robust network of Telus or Rogers? No, Freedom actually has the highest quality of what you're going to get here. And if you're outside a Freedom tower, then it should ping onto Telus or Rogers. Kyle, you've got data roaming on. There's also an additional setting. You're on an iPhone 15. Brandon, feel free to jump in here if you know something that I don't as well. So when you go to settings, cellular, and then you go to cellular, when you go to there, you should get the option of voice and data. And there's a switch there for 5G auto, 5G on, LTE. So make sure you're on 5G auto. But now there's an additional switch right below that, data mode. Allow more data on 5G. Make sure that switch is turned on as well.
2: Yes.
0: And then check your speed. If you're still getting low speeds, because the big deal, the Oak Bay waterfront is fine now. And occasionally you may actually even get Welcome to USA as you ping onto San Juan Islands. But that's fine because Freedom, Canada, US, Mexico, go crazy. I would stop in down and see Darren and Joey at the Freedom store. They've now moved over to the Hillside Center store. Get them to just take your phone and check it. And also make sure that you have an eSIM. An eSIM. Do you talk about that from a security point of view, Darren, for young people about using eSIMs versus SIM cards?
2: Yes, we do. eSIMs are much better at preventing what we call the SIM swapping attacks, which I believe I've seen in your show notes previously. Yes. Yeah. Oh, boy. Yes. Especially
0: because if somebody physically steals your phone, they can take the SIM card out and put it into their phone and they inherit your phone number.
2: Yep. Or they make a phone call to your carrier and they try to, you know, port forward your phone. At least with the eSIM, it kind of locks it to your phone.
0: Yeah. And so also technically it's much better connection to the service. We've had so many people that have had iffy calls, dropped calls, and we've said, are you on an eSIM? No. Well, then tap the button that says convert to eSIM, and it literally instantly they see the call quality there.
2: Really?
0: Yeah.
2: I did not know that.
0: That much. Because it's a dinky little piece of plastic with a gold foil coating on top.
2: That makes sense. Okay.
0: And so, you know, they're inexpensive, produced in the millions. And so if those contacts, sometimes even just handling them, you get the, you know, just the natural skin oil on the contacts.
2: Right.
0: And when you put it in, that's not a good thing to have. We always say, handle them very carefully. They're going away. If you buy a phone now, a most carrier, when you buy a Samsung or an iPhone, doesn't have a SIM card slot. Yep. One less place for water to get in, more room for a bigger battery, but also security and both technical reasons there as well. Okay, so that's a really good question, Patrick. So let us know. Try that out. But if you have any problems, it's really okay to stop in at the store for your carrier or the kiosk and see what they will do. By the way, make sure you get not one, but two signs of the week this week at the bottom of our show notes. You have to try and say the signs out loud to figure it out. I'm not sure what the people there were doing. Above that, you'll see, I know, a whole bunch of pictures because this is bittersweet weekend for us as we say adios to Sophia, but we'll talk more about that later in the show. Also coming up, in addition to more of Brandon's tips on how to stay safe here, the end of an era when it comes to hockey here in Canada, and Google's home speaker with built-in Gemini AI is now available here for pre-order. I want to see what Brandon thinks of that. Android 17 is also now available for Google Pixel phones. You should be able to find an automatic update there for you. That and more coming up. We'd love to have your texts and phone calls while we're live on Saturday morning. +1 250 386-1161.

0: Now this update from the Canadian Press. Today marks National Indigenous Peoples Day for the 30th year. It honors the culture, histories, and contributions of First Nations, Inuit, and Métis people, with events being held across the country. Artificial intelligence safety advocates say the federal government's new chatbot legislation is a good first step. Environment Canada is warning that conditions remain favorable for more flooding in parts of southern Quebec. Abroad, Hezbollah's leader says he will not accept any ceasefire deal that grants Israel, quote, freedom of action within Lebanon, or does not result in the complete withdrawal of Israeli forces from southern Lebanon. Hezbollah is not part of peace talks between Israel and Lebanon that will continue Tuesday in Washington. A suspect is in custody after a police officer was shot during an investigation in Mississauga, Ontario, and Team Canada is set to return to training in Vancouver today for the FIFA World Cup. From the Canadian Press, I'm Naira Ahmed.
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6: As we continue for the longest weekend of the year, glad to have you along for our summer solstice edition, also Father's Day edition of Tech Talk. 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Also across the Okanagan Valley on Kelowna's AM 1150. Across Canada, you might be listening to us on the iHeartRadio Talk Network. 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And then Kyle and Marissa double teaming to make a podcast for you. If you're just tuning in, I'm joined by none other than Brandon Lahr. He and his dad go way back. So that's when dinosaurs ruled the earth. He's a retired police officer. And then Darren then formed the White Hatters. And now Brandon's taken over as CEO and instructor of that. How much does your dad do?
7: Oh, he does not want to retire. He loves working with teens far too much, and he is a writing machine. He's posting an article almost every day on wow. tips and tricks. And yeah, he said policing was his career, but what he does now is his passion.
6: Absolutely. And you too. So that's awesome. Thanks for everything that you do. So what do you two do during the summer when the school's out?
7: Ah, yes. Our last student broadcast presentation it was this week, and now we get into the time of when we rejig and reconfigure our programs, mostly adding AI stuff now and how to help kids, you know, navigate and the challenges with that and building new resources. I got some videos in the queue to put onto YouTube. So, I have more flexibility, but it's not as much that I'm, you know, we're not super I keep busy.
6: Yeah, no kidding. I can imagine that. Are you watching any of the beautiful game?
7: I watched the Canada one, but it's amazing. I am not sports, not my thing. I am a true tech nerd. I am a video game player, but hey, you know, the spectacle, as you've said before, is something I enjoy.
6: Speaking of which, in case you missed it, I'm going to get Kyle or Marissa to fire the, nope, they're busy doing other stuff. We'll do that. We'll come back to that. So I put a picture into the show notes that a friend sent me, of the, what happened after the Canada-Qatar game finished. They live in a high rise, overlooking not far away from BC Place. And so, you can see the wrap on the Expo Center, which has been turned into the giant FIFA ball. And then you can just see this massive sea of red of everyone pouring out onto the street. When they said "wear red," that was just absolutely amazing. Kyle, do you want to hit the magic theme for the World Cup? I'll give him a second to bring that up and see if you can recognize the voices if you've not heard this. Five stars, one of which is Korean, so you might not know her. And I say, hey, anche se cadiamo, Andrea Bocelli.
4: It's more than just a game, it's our DNA.
6: That's EJ, EJAE is her name. Also David Guetta and Megan Thee Stallion.

0: That is down in our homework videos as well. Item number 11, if you're catching on to the World Cup and want to watch it, then Bell Media, our parent company, holds the exclusive Canadian broadcasting rights. 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So the next one is going to be Wednesday when we host Switzerland at BC Place. And you do that. If you want to do with Crave, then you, or CTV, you simply have to have a Bell Media free sign-in to access CTV on the Crave app. There is no more CTV app. And then, of course, en français in RDS and Nouveau. So next game is at noon on Wednesday. I think a lot of people are going to be taking free public outdoor watch parties in numerous locations. I was down in the harbor last night with Natsuki, our Japanese student. We checked out the one in Market Square. Apparently, it's been absolutely packed. I put a couple pictures in there from Market Square down there. That's free. And then also, the one I really like, because I love Ingenuity, Kyle and Brandon and Marissa. So at Fisherman's Wharf in James Bay, they have the Puerto Vallarta Amigos restaurant.
1: Yep.
0: And, of course, Mexico's a co-host and Mexico's playing. So they wanted to put up a giant screen so you could sit outside and watch it. And the Harbor Authority said, well, you're on a floating dock and that could be liability and everything.
1: Ooh.
0: So not to say no for an answer, they brought along their little trimaran.
1: Okay.
0: Little tiny, and docked it right up against the restaurant and then put the screen on that. So it's absolutely fine from a safety point of view. And apparently it was just absolutely packed. So they're going to be showing all the games down there as well. If you're listening to us on the mainland, the new Freedom Mobile Amphitheater at the PNE in Burnaby, 20,000 people. You get free tickets through Ticketmaster if you want a seat to sit on. Otherwise, you bring your blanket and your lawn chair and you're on the grass.
1: And they have seats there.
0: Oh, yeah.
1: Okay,
0: yeah,
1: cool.
0: Yeah, 15,000 seats. It's for the PNE, but perfect timing for this. And also numerous locations in Surrey and Richmond, the shipyards in North Vancouver next to Lonsdale Quay. So, yeah, do take that in. So that is really cool. Yeah, as I mentioned, it's a bit of a bittersweet weekend. If you look down at the bottom of the notes, we said goodbye to Sophia, our delightful grade 10 student from Spain. She flew back to Madrid early Thursday, along with her cousin, Adrienne. He was a grade 9 boarding student at SMU, so we did a lot of stuff with them. So, yeah, I put some collages down there of all the pictures we created, and I rolled them up in a tube so she gets to have them on the wall when she gets home.
1: Oh, beautiful.
0: Oh, thanks. Andrea has texted me on my phone to say, how did you make those collages? That's a bit of software called Microsoft Auto Collage. You put all the photos you want into a folder from 8 to 50, and then you tell it which photo you want to be dominant in the center and which one if you want to be second dominant. And then it does all the magic and arranges them into this size. Microsoft never released it. So I'm going to make it available to people. It's not that easy to use because it was sort of rough around the edges, although it works really well.
1: Right.
0: But it's not user-friendly. So I talked to Ricky at London Drugs. He'll be with us next weekend. And one of the things that we promised that we will do in the late fall, early winter, is set up sessions down there where you can bring in your photos on a USB stick, and we'll make the, with your help, we'll make the collages, and then you can get them printed however you want. It won't cost anything. Just make a donation to CFAX Santos Anonymous.
1: And this is a locally run program, so you download it. It's not web-based.
0: Yeah, yeah, but okay. You can't download it. That's the problem. It was never made available. I got it through my connections at Microsoft. And I said, can I use it? Can I give it to people? They said, yes, you just can't put it on the web where people can download it. So,
1: okay.
0: So take a look. The collages are down at the bottom there. Along that. And so making the best of the time we have left with Natsuki, their international student from Osaka. We were down in the harbor last night. A couple from Chicago took the first picture of us with the sunset in the background. We offered to take pictures for them. They were there with their senior mom in a wheelchair, so we did all this. And what I did was, because the sunset was behind us, this is a good trick for anyone else. If you're taking pictures at night and you want the faces, or if there's a sunset behind them, pull out your smartphone, the one that's not being used as the camera, and turn on the flashlight. And stand off to the side and point the flashlight at the faces of the people. That's what you'll see done. So we did that for them, and they were a really nice couple. They were off the cruise ship on the way back to Seattle from Alaska. And so they said, oh, would you like one of you guys? And, okay.
2: Sure.
0: And so they turned on their flashlight and did the same thing back. So that was cool. Tech Talk listener Wayne. Hi, Wayne. He gave us a ride on the Harbor Ferry to Fisherman's Wharf, where we watched the sunset and enjoyed some Jackson's ice cream, one of Natsuki's favorites. So, yeah, this coming Wednesday, we get to meet Natsuki's father, Naoto, when he flies in from Osaka to spend a whirlwind 3 days here before he takes her home. So, yeah, a lot of fun memories, but it's a little emotional saying goodbye to Sophia. Anyway, okay, on that note, going to go to the phone lines, and John is up first. Hi, John. Welcome aboard Tech Talk.
3: Hi, Alan. How are you?
0: Happy Father's Day in advance.
3: Thank you. Hey, my iPhone 13 is at 84%, and it's heating up and glitching. Is it time for a new battery?
0: So it actually shows that the battery life is at 84%?
3: Yeah,
0: that would be worth, and that's a good phone. That's worth doing. You can go to the London, I know where you are, you can go to the London drugstore in Squamish, and they can replace it for you. If you use the Apple support app, they will book it in for you to make sure that they have the replacement battery. And so when you go there, you'll probably get it back in like an hour, hour and a half maximum.
3: So are you saying, can't I just phone London Drugs and ask them that same question about the battery?
0: Yeah, if you can get them to answer the phone. It's not, you know, like any retail store. They're kind of short-staffed, and the customers in the store get priority. But if you actually use the Apple support app, then they will make sure that they have it done, and your spot will be reserved so that you don't get there and find that they're helping three other people, the technicians.
3: Okay, the reason I'm really calling is my calendar is gunking up with all that spam stuff again, and I can't find a way of getting rid of it.
0: You use the Gmail calendar mostly, don't you?
3: I don't know.
0: Okay, if you want to send me a text, and then we can chat later on. John is in Whistler because he has about five different accounts, and one of them was getting full of spam calendar entries.
1: Oh, I hate when those happen.
0: Yeah.
1: Yeah.
0: And it's really hard to turn it off, but send me a text.
3: It just started happening the last couple of weeks.
0: Okay, and are these spam things about Lowe's and your antivirus is running out and these sort of things with the toll-free number and the message?
3: No, not that.
0: What would be an example of one of the spam calendar entries that gets in there?
3: It says, meet me in the rain in...
0: Oh. That's a different one.
3: Like the note is, hey, baby, I woke up with a warm feeling.
0: Oh, my God. Okay, that's a different one. Okay. So we'll talk on the phone, and I'll get you to, and I'll show you how to find out where it's coming from, and we'll see if we can cut it off at the pass that way. That's different from the marketing ones.
3: Okay, thanks a lot.
0: Thanks, John. Take care. Yeah. If you're going to get a battery replacement, it is better. And this works for Samsung phones as well. London Drugs is now the authorized service center for Samsung phones, so they've been trained in all that as well. Okay, quick break. And Gail on the phones, we'll be up with you next. And we have some texts here as well when we continue on Tech Talk.
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0: Before the hour on a busy tech talk for Father's Day summer solstice edition, and we're going to go right back to the phone lines and Gail. Hi, Gail. Welcome aboard. Thank you for waiting.
17: Hi. Thanks, Alan. I'm calling about a problem that you helped me with some time ago when iOS 26 first came out. I'm blind.
0: Yes.
17: So I use VoiceOver a lot.
0: I recognize your voice now. Hi.
17: Well, do you? Okay.
0: Yes.
17: Okay. It worked what you told me to do, which was go into the settings and go into accessibility and go into verbosity, because my phone was speaking to me when I was on a phone call with someone.
0: Yes, I remember
17: interrupting.
0: That.
17: Interrupting. Anyway, and we changed the verbosity, and then there was a speak hints setting, mm-hmm. which I turned off.
0: Yeah.
17: And that fixed the problem. But when iOS 26.5 came out, it's now back again. But in a...
0: Did you check the settings to see if 26.5 yes. turned something back on that you'd turned off?
17: I did. I went through that several times. But I did notice that the next setting below speak hints was controls. And that was a choice between... speak after, speak before, never speak.
0: Yes.
17: So I thought, well, I'll try that and turn off.
0: So you went to never speak, and what did that do?
17: Well, that's when the problem seemed to work at first until 26.5 came out.
0: So go back in if you can and do the same thing and turn it back on to speak after. And mm-hmm. then turn it back to never speak. I know it sounds weird, but sometimes, Brandon, these switches, we think we've done the right thing, but it didn't get the memo.
1: Yep.
0: So it's literally like turning the feature off and then turning it back on. On your case, it's turning it on and then turning it back off because you don't want that. I forget what part of town you live in, Gail.
17: I'm in Fairfield.
0: Okay, so if you can do it, if that doesn't do it, if you want, find the phone number for Jump Plus in Mayfair Center. and give them a call and say, hey, and tell them specifically, I can't see. Can I come in? Because they have some really good people there. But you want to make sure that you make an appointment to go in when they have somebody who's had time to make sure that they're up to speed on all of this, because Apple provides them with some training modules so they can make sure that they're not just flying off the seat of their pants when you get there, and then they can work through that.
17: Okay, so it's called Jump Start?
0: Jump Plus.
17: Oh, Jump
0: Plus. Jump with the plus symbol there in Mayfair Center. They're Apple's premium partner, so it's one step down from being an Apple store. They're their premium partner. They look like an Apple store. When it'll have the same feel to it. But they offer training sessions and tutoring, things like that. So, but just make sure that they know what the help you need with, and don't have to say, hey, anybody in the store know how to do this for this lady? You know, like that.
17: Yes.
0: So, because that's a specialized thing.
17: So I'll try making the changes myself. And
0: if that doesn't do it, then give them a call. If anybody else has a suggestion, there's a whole bunch of more accessibility things coming with iOS 27 this fall. I haven't gone into the accessibility part of it. There's a whole bunch of little tweaks, things that are supposed to work better. That's the whole focus of the 27 series this fall, other than the Apple Intelligence part. So there'll probably be some more useful stuff for you as well.
17: Okay. Thank you very much.
0: Thanks, Gail. Good to talk.
17: Bye-bye.
0: Brandon, got some texts?
1: That we do. We have a text from, what do we have here? I lost my order.
0: Marie.
1: Marie!
0: Could you go through the steps for the voice data again? Marie is also visually challenged, so I understand why that's a challenge. Okay, so this is for people, apologies to those of you with Androids, because there's a different sequence to which I do not know. And it's really okay to go to the carrier provider, whether it's a kiosk or a store, and say, can you check my settings? Here's the problems. But basically, you want to go into cellular, and then you want to scroll down to SIMs. You might just have one SIM there. And when you tap on that, and then you want to make sure that you go down to voice and data and make sure it's set for 5G auto. Then you want to back out one step and go right below voice and data to data mode and make sure you have allow more data on 5G. You might not have that additional setting if you have an older phone that's not 5G capable. And then you want to make sure that 5G is on and it's set for it. So try that and see if that solves the problem there. Okay. I wanted to get your opinion on this one, Brandon. The federal government quietly overnight passed Bill C-22. This is their controversial phone surveillance legislation. They snuck it through in the middle of the night with no debate. This is it's called the Lawful Access Bill.
1: Yeah, it's about having carriers maintain and store metadata on their users and, you know, having to keep it for a year upon request.
0: Yes, so then they could get into that. Now, the tech giants, including Apple, Signal, and Meta, say they are going to cut us off, Canadians, from using their messaging apps because they're not going to build these backdoors in.
1: From my understanding on how the bill is written, it's very vague. So will they require backdoors to encryption or not? It's all going to come down to regulation and what the government deems what these carriers can and cannot do. So at least these tech giants are at least signaling, hey. But interesting, you know, Apple has, you know, in the past, in I believe in Europe, they've limited some of the features for
0: users. Right. Yeah, the features they put in to protect our privacy, they've had to limit. Now, the legislation in England's been declared illegal by the EU, so they're back to the drawing board. The key thing about C-22 is that while it has been passed by the Carney government, it now goes to the Senate.
1: Yeah.
0: And they're going to get some serious pushback there. The senators, several of them, have already said, So that's going to go through study, and it will come back this fall. So stay tuned. Stay tuned for that. Okay.
1: Yeah.
0: The other half of that is that the government has also proceeded with is legislation to ban people under the age of 16 from accessing social media, following on what Australia's done.
1: Yep. commonly referred to as the Safe Social Media Act, which I don't really agree with the name. It's actually a much broader than only social media, but most of the news headlines are just banning teens. Yeah. Social media involves regulating chatbots for AI.
0: Yeah.
1: And technically, there's a third part that's any other online service accessible in Canada will be bound by the regulator. So,
0: yeah. A good move to say under 16s, no TikTok, Instagram, YouTube, Snapchat, Facebook, X.
1: I'm not a huge fan of age bans because it really doesn't get at the core issue, which is usually the features of these apps that people have issues with. You know, the infinite scrolling, the attention gathering algorithm and whatnot.
0: Okay, we'll talk more about that in our second hour because I want to hear more of what you would do if we put you in charge of doing that. But in the meantime, we're going to end our first hour with video number 45 in our show notes.

That's Alvaro Soler singing Sofia, the namesake song of our wonderful grade 10 international homestay student from Madrid. She's now back home with her family there in España. No matter where they're from, Virchavel, the international students seem to know and love this song. And we'll think of Sofia and smile every time we hear it. A huge gracias to Sofia's mom and dad, Ana and Jose Luis, and her younger brother, Ivan, for allowing Sofia to spend the past 10 months with us. We really miss her, but we'll treasure the memories of all our fun times together and hope to see a Sofia again and meet her family next summer. Sorry, that's a tough one when they've invited us to visit.

0: And forward Jason Dickinson to a 5-year contract worth $20 million U.S. Dickinson was acquired from the Chicago Blackhawks at last season's trade deadline and was set to become a free agent in July. The 30-year-old appeared in 17 regular season games for the Oilers in the 2025-26 season, tallying a goal along with 3 assists. And Serena Williams will play singles at Wimbledon after accepting a wild card invitation. From the Canadian Press, I'm Naira Ahmed.
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3: Hour number 2 for our Father's Day weekend edition of Tech Talk. It's also summer solstice, the longest day of the year, and the World Cup continues along with a myriad of community events. 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If you're listening to us live on Saturday morning, we're on CFAX 1070 here in Victoria and also across the Okanagan Valley on Kelowna's AM 1150. 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And using radio streaming apps like Radio Garden. Dave Pascoe and his wife from North Saanich, they are traveling in England. And Dave said he was going to call in and check out how their Freedom Mobile service were doing. He texted me saying, believe it or not, the town we are in has no network signal. Apparently the locals voted against towers, so the only thing available is Wi-Fi.
4: Well,
3: so he's going to try and call in. We'll see what happens in half an hour. That other voice is none other than
4: Brandon Lohr.
3: Brandon the Hatter. He is the instructor and CEO, along with his dad, Darren, retired police sergeant. And they are the good guys, so they will be glad to help teach you and your family, especially if you have teenagers or grandkids, how to stay safe. And Brandon, for joining us today, in addition to his review of the tin can phone, which we're going to do in just a sec, is going to continue giving us some more of his top tips for internet and privacy mistakes. In the first hour, we talked about trusting a VPN from everything. That's in the show notes if you want. The show notes are at tech-talk.ca. Click on the 19th and 20th, and you will find the notes for there. You will see there are 4 pictures there, because in addition to Brandon and myself, Marissa Meekins is producing, but she's sitting back with pickles. She is in trainer mode because...
5: Kyle, I'm a producer in training.
3: There you go. How's it going?
5: Going good. Busy, but going good.
3: Yeah, we started to full thing the squirrel out of there, right? So thanks for running with all the punches we throw at you here. Glad to have you along doing that. Kyle will be producing once Catherine goes to Australia. She'll be back with us. She's been getting ready for her move. She'll be back with us next weekend. Ricky Winter will be here, and he will have an announcement for us because he's changing location. That will be next weekend. Okay, Brandon, let's do this. So one of the things that started how you ended up being here with us this weekend was when you heard us talking about the tin can phone, which sort of, when I first heard about it, I thought this one's got some potential for parents that want to allow their younger kids to stay connected but don't want them using, you know, a smartphone and social media.
4: Yeah, it's interesting. There's a whole new kid focused tech products being developed now, which is fantastic for parents who don't want to give their kid as a first time brand new super powered iPhone. What are they at, 18 now?
3: Yeah.
4: So yeah, the tin can, it's fantastic. It's a voice over IP phone, so voice over internet.
3: If you didn't hear us talking about it a couple weeks ago, item 14 in the show notes has a picture of it. Brandon's brought it. He actually ordered one and brought it in. Kyle, have you had a chance to feel this thing?
5: I have not yet. We'll have to do in a break.
3: Okay. So it looks, it's bright. There are different colors, but this one is bright green with a blue case, and it looks like a small can of soup.
4: It does.
5: Definitely.
4: In the video review, I equated it to those old Fisher-Price, like wheelie phones.
5: Yeah.
4: Like kids would have, yeah.
5: Very much. It feels like that. It's got some heft to it, a little bit.
4: It's a little heavy at the bottom. There's like a magnet in there to keep it a little more attached. But yeah, it's a fantastic idea, and I should, for clarity, they did send this to me. me. I didn't purchase it,
3: yep.
4: But they didn't have any other say over my review.
3: So it's a screen-free corded phone that lets kids make and receive calls, and this is the key part, Brandon, only to and from pre-approved people, so no strangers, no scam calls.
4: Precisely, which is amazing, 'cause, and if other families have a tin can, it's free.

0: calls between the tin cans.
1: Yeah.
0: There is a subscription. I think it was like $13-ish Canadian a month for the phone plan if you want to call outside to regular phone numbers.
1: And have regular phone numbers call you.
0: Precisely. Yeah. But it's free from can to can, which is a cool idea. So it's a voice over IP phone with extra parenting tools built in.
1: So the parents have an app that controls it. It plugs into an AC power outlet.
0: USB-C. So if you have a USB,
1: Yeah, it doesn't have a two-prong plug.
0: It comes with a dongle.
1: A little brick.
0: Yeah.
1: Brick,
0: or you can plug it into any USB-C
1: $135. Now, it's worth reading Brandon's review if you're a parent or a grandparent because you found some challenges in setting up, but on the other hand, it sounds like they were really helpful at overcoming those challenges.
0: Yeah, the support team was fantastic. Our main issue was we have a more modern mixed Wi-Fi setup. We have a 5 gigahertz and 2.4, and of course, not all home tech products work on the 5, so we had to make some changes. But after we made the changes, it worked pretty well.
1: On a scale of 1 to 10, you gave it a, this is a spoiler alert, you gave it a 7.
0: 7, maybe 8, depending on your needs.
1: Yep. Okay, so if that's something of interest to you, because we've got a lot of other stuff, please go and not just read Brandon's review. It's linked in item number 14 on the show notes. But go down to the lower section where we have our homework videos there, and you'll find that his whole 15-minute review showing you and everything is item number 40 there. Or you can just go to YouTube and search for Tin Can Kids Phone Review by the White Hatter. There you go. You did a really good job with that.
0: Thank you.
1: There was nothing I wanted more to know after watching and reading a review. You literally answered, it's like you're reading my mind, all the questions. But you thought of a whole bunch of things I hadn't thought of. So awesome.
0: Well, we have a few more kid products coming in that we're looking forward to make more videos of this summer.
1: Yay. Right below that one, for those that were asking about what we talked about the first hour, the Commodore Callback, the flip phone from Commodore. There's a video showing the unveiling, and it's going to be just like the 90s all over again. There we go. Do that. Okay, back to the phone lines and Andy. Hi, Andy. Welcome aboard Tech Talk.
2: Oh, hi. Thanks for taking the call. How's everyone doing this weekend?
1: Awesome. We're doing great. The weather's great. The World Cup, we're doing okay after the... Well, we're doing better than okay. We're leading the standings with 6-0 over Qatar.
2: Oh, wasn't that something? That was absolutely fantastic.
1: That leg break was kind of painful, but he's recovering from surgery. Yeah. What's on your plate?
2: I know sports guy Steve went to the match, and he was reporting from
1: Market Square
2: from the daytime programming. So here's the thing. I think this is a perfect guest for my question. So. I help out my mom a lot. She's in her late 70s as far as online banking and stuff. I called last week and took your advice of downloading all the apps instead of the website.
1: Great.
2: One of the things that, you know, I best practices that I tell my mom and instruct her to do is never answer the door unless she's expecting somebody and they've communicated prior. And same thing kind of with the phone. Don't answer the phone if you're not expecting a call. If it's important, it'll go to voicemail. And a lot of the banks now are pushing this subscription-based thing or subscribing to voice recognition.
1: Yes.
2: And I see several reports kind of anecdotally online with and on the news on TV about not even answering calls and saying hello with, you know, AI voice duplication. And so is there a best practice for not just a senior, but anyone?
1: Okay, so first of all, really want to hear what Brandon thinks about this. So first of all, when it comes to the banking, when you're phoning them and they want to use voice recognition, that's really valuable to do that. It just means it saves you a wait while you talk to the person that screens the calls because you'll get right through because they know they're really talking to Brandon. That thing. So, yeah. But in terms of how paranoid should we be, Brandon, about AI voice recognition from the bad guys?
0: I haven't seen a whole lot of issues right now currently. As the technology is getting more powerful and cheaper for them, I could see in the future, but I don't see any large scale or smaller scale cyber criminal organization, from my knowledge, using that at this moment. So I don't think the fear necessarily needs to be there at this time.
1: The only place where I run into it, Andy, and we talked about it a couple weeks ago, is when you get, when she gets a call from her grandson saying he's in jail and can she please send some money by Western Union to bail him out. And it's not really him. It's his voice, but not really him. And the easy way around that, and this applies to anybody that gets a message from anybody asking for money, ask them a question to which only they would know the answer. So that's an easy way you can tell her about that.
2: Okay, no, I'll definitely do that. So, you know, when these calls come in and she doesn't recognize the number and she answers, can they not capture her voice and then use that?
1: Oh, technically kind of, oh, yes, it's possible, but she's, with all due respect to your mom, she's a small potato in the scheme of things.
0: Yeah.
1: So yeah, right, it, technically they can. The chances of them actually doing that,
0: it'd be a lot of effort on their part. And usually these cyber criminals, they go for the lowest hanging fruit. They don't want to put any effort. They will do a wide call to random people and they'll just take whatever they can get. So if you have even the smallest amount of safety and security in place, that usually thwarts them because they want to go find an easier target.
1: And the problem with not answering calls is great in theory, except if you're expecting a call from the doctor or a medical specialist. You can't allow those to go to voicemail, otherwise you will miss your appointment or you call back and we'll get you again in 6 months, you know, if you're on the waiting list. If you have an iPhone, this is not for your mom because I know she's not, but for anybody that has an iPhone and you are expecting calls, tap the voicemail button when the call comes in from the no caller ID or their number you don't recognize and watch the screen. And it will say, waiting, waiting, waiting. And if the caller starts leaving a voicemail saying, hi, this is Susan at Dr. Johnson's office, you'll literally see those words live on the screen. And then you can go, oh, and you can answer the call, go, hi, I'm here. That's only, right, and that's only an iPhone feature. Now we'll see if Google catches up because that's the competition we love, Brandon, having the two back and forth. So that's it. So yeah, tell her not to be alarmed about the voice stuff, but yeah, if she's not, you know, that's one of the things you have to do is if you are expecting calls from medical people on an Android phone right now, you do have to sit there and answer the calls.
2: Okay, yeah, most of the medical stuff goes to me, so but it's, yeah, I appreciate the tip. Lastly, just wanted to reemphasize, go Canada, go, big day on Wednesday.
1: Yeah.
2: I think we're moving on, and thanks for all your work that you do, and
1: thanks,
2: Andy. I've known Brandon's father for Mr. Lauer for a long time in a job in a former life I had, and he was doing some use of force and self defense stuff for
1: He's
2: us.
1: He's a great guy.
2: Andy. All right, you take care.
1: Like father, like son.
0: Great job. Bye, Andy.
1: Thanks very much, Andy. Yeah, 11.7 million Canadians turned into at least part of the Qatar game.
0: Wow,
1: that's a new record. That we hit so many records. There's six. Six goals. That's that was our first win.
0: Yeah.
1: In a World Cup match, period. And then to win 6-0 with 6-0 with a hat trick. Oh, I was out with Natsuki last night. Where does the word nil come from? I had to look it up because I did not know the answer. Where does the word, Marissa, Kyle, Brandon, the floor is open. Anybody know? I did not know either. So it actually comes from Latin, N-I-H-I-L, meaning nothing. It entered British English in the 1800s before becoming the standard way in the 1870s. Early football reporting showed nil. And one of the things was because N-I-L, you cannot mistake a zero with an O. And so N-I-L eliminated it. So nil. So there, it's also a politer way of saying you didn't get anything. On that note, quick break. Back with more after this.
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1: No more hockey night in Canada on CBC. CBC and national rights holder Sportsnet unable to come to an agreement on a new sub-licensing deal that would have allowed the public broadcaster to air games on its Saturday night program, Hockey Night in Canada. Started in 1952. They had a deal with Rogers, but nope. So what are they going to do? They're going to launch a new Saturday night primetime show on CBC and streaming on CBC Gem. It's going to feature Canadian athletes competing at home and at the biggest events around the world. So part of history. Probably too young for you, Kyle, to appreciate.
12: Oh, Hockey Night in Canada was huge. Definitely. Oh, okay. Always watched it. It'll be sad to see it gone.
1: One other thing just to mention there, I put it into the homework videos down there as well, but we won't have time to actually play it here. James Burrows, legendary director of more than 1,000 sitcom episodes, from Mary Tyler Moore to Cheers, Taxi, Friends, all the original, Will and Grace, Big Bang Theory, has passed away at the age of 85. He said he wanted, when they asked him how he wanted to be remembered, he said that every day of your life, he wanted to think that you'd be watching one of his shows with a smile on your face.
12: Oh, beautiful.
1: Amazing legacy. That is cool.
12: That is. It's quite a legacy. Those are some great shows.
1: Yeah. Okay. Wendy's been waiting patiently. Hi, Wendy. Welcome aboard Tech Talk.
13: Hey, Alan. How are you guys doing there?
1: We're having an awesome time. Thanks. How about you?
13: Oh, never better.
1: Well, otherwise you wouldn't be calling, so there must be something out there that's not working.
13: No, well, it's just last weekend I called, and we were discussing, I had a group text.
1: Oh, yes.
13: Joined a last person, and suddenly I couldn't send messages to the group, and you introduced me to RCS, which is something rich communication system or something.
12: Services,
13: and
12: you got it right.
1: Yeah, very good.
13: There you go. Well, the answer is move to WhatsApp.
1: Oh, okay. That was too much of it. Well, so hang in there. You can go back to the privacy of iMessage, and that hopefully this fall when 27 comes out. A bunch of other people reached out to me, you know, just idly or through phone calls and texts saying, yeah, I'm having this same problem, and I gave up as well. It's really like driving on the left and driving on the right and trying to make it so we don't crash into each other. It's really complicated, and Google and Apple don't like each other. So it's sort of like, what do we call it? Tough love, trying to get this. Think that's, it's just not worth the frustration. If you're doing medical stuff, then you can do that. If you want more privacy, you could also move to Signal instead of WhatsApp.
5: Signal.
13: Yeah. I like Signal, but I find it hard to move other people to Signal.
1: We are stubborn. We do not like to change.
5: I agree. That is a challenge.
1: What do you tell? I'll ask Brandon this one. When you hold on, what do you tell parents when their kids want to do messaging, and you know how much they're going to live on that? Do you say you should enforce? You must use Signal, not WhatsApp, or
5: it depends on what the parents' concerns are. So, and there are more kid-focused messaging apps out there. I know there's one out of Vancouver called Kinzu, which is kind of parents kind of it's their own proprietary communications platform. So people don't have to use the big ones that are out there, but I am a big fan of Signal. Yeah. I like what they do, although Signal was one of the companies that did propose if Canada does their C-22, yeah, they might pull their services in Canada. So
1: the fact that WhatsApp is saying that as well, and they're much bigger, together with Apple saying some services, I suspect this one is going to back down. The fact they pulled it through in the middle of the night without the world watching, that tends to, so stay tuned on that one. But yeah, it's really hard. Normally, Wendy and everyone else, somebody has to get bitten by the privacy bug before they're willing to switch to something more private than WhatsApp. And again, we're waiting for that class action lawsuit to get to court in California. WhatsApp current and former employees, a few, say it's not private the way WhatsApp says it is. They say they can't read your messages. They can't. We want to see the proof.
5: Yeah.
1: So that one has to get to court to find out. There's a lot riding on that.
5: I hope we get the answer.
1: Yes. Speaking of answers, let's do more. And again, this is in the show notes here for you. Item number two, more of Brandon's most common internet safety and privacy mistakes.
5: Sure. Let's do number two on number two. Downloading unverified video game mods. This one's for the families. So I get a bunch of emails of parents saying, hey, we got a virus on our computer. And it turned out the student had downloaded a game not from PlayStation or Xbox or Steam. They downloaded a game from a random website from a random place and boom, didn't have antivirus. So the virus just got in and did all their dirty work.
1: Can they download the game from the correct place, like Steam, and then can they download a mod from a bad place? Or does it normally go the other way?
5: Yeah, actually. That goes into the other show note that we have today. That is in show note number. I saw Steam today. But yes, there is. Just because you're downloading a game from Steam doesn't mean it is the best game or mod to download. Yeah. So yes, there have been some issues in the past with Steam, which is a PC gaming platform, yes, like an Xbox or a PlayStation, but for PC.
1: This is item number three in the notes, and this is something specific. This is, so the Steam Workshop is where you get stuff, and then they have a wallpaper engine.
5: Yeah.
1: And because if you love your game, then you want your desktop to have the wallpaper for that game.
5: It's a cool app, and you can play these videos as a video wallpaper, and you get some really cool stuff, but
1: Do not. There is a flaw in the wallpaper engine, and the scammers are using it to install some nasty identity stealing and password stealing Trojans and other malware.
5: Yep.
1: So the only alternative right now is don't use the wallpaper engine until they fix this out. If you have a young person who already has, show them item number three in the show notes and get them to search run a scan with Defender and Malwarebytes and see if any of those six malware are there. If those malware are there, you don't just remove them. You completely erase the computer and start fresh, because removing the malware will not get rid of them. These are nasty ones. Now, they're mostly targeting China. 89% of all victims hail from China, because the art styles and titles of the wallpaper are tailored specifically to them. Russia's number two at 5.5. Ha. But there are some Canadians that have been included on this list. And so please read that one. So this isn't for most of you. This is going to be mostly for young people. Okay. Yeah. Item number three.
5: Number three is ignoring account and app permissions. Oh, this is the new thing we're seeing what scammers are doing. They're not necessarily going for your passwords. Will send you an email. Can I have your password? Many people are familiar. You don't reply with your password. But what hackers are doing now is they're making an app for websites, and they're just trying to connect to you, and they give permissions to give access to all your account data.
1: So how to avoid this?
5: You avoid it by simply, whenever you are connecting your apps to other apps, read the permissions when you get the pop-up. Very important.
1: And again, all this is detailed in the show notes, item number two, along with a PDF that you can download and share. News update, and back with our final half hour.

0: Now this update from the Canadian Press. Assembly of First Nations National Chief Sydney Woodhouse-Nipinak says National Indigenous Peoples Day must also be one of accountability. She says reconciliation cannot be accomplished by announcements and promises. The day honors the culture, histories, and contributions of First Nations, Inuit, and Métis people. Cooler overnight temperatures helped the fire fight near Lytton, British Columbia, but temperatures are expected to climb today. Stateside, extreme heat and dry, windy conditions are fueling several wildfires in the west parts of the United States. Meanwhile, France has restricted public alcohol consumption and outdoor sports as a heat wave bakes parts of Europe. About a third of France is under a red alert for heat, and high temperatures reached 40 degrees Celsius in some areas in a country where air conditioning isn't widespread. The forecast for Monday is even hotter. And fans are gathering in Vancouver ahead of today's World Cup match between Egypt and New Zealand. From the Canadian Press, I'm Naira Ahmed.
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9: As we continue on our Father's Day weekend edition, also summer solstice, longest day of the year on Sunday. We are Sunday rebroadcast on CFAX 1070. Saturday morning, if you're listening to us, we're live on CFAX and also on CKFR, Kelowna's AM 1150, or across Canada on the iHeartRadio Talk Network and on radio streaming apps like Radio Garden. So text here says, hello, Gordon in Colwood. You were talking about VPNs. Can you describe the need for the VPN on iPhone 13 settings? If I turn it off, it automatically reconnects after 1 or 2 seconds. What's up with that?
10: My initial thought is maybe there is a dedicated different VPN app installed. I've had that problem before, and it just kind of messes with the iPhone VPN built-in settings. Yeah. So I would check your actual settings in your iPhone under the VPN tab.
9: So you go to Settings, General, and then scroll quite a fair ways down, third from the bottom, VPN and Device Management. And if it's there, it should have a toggle switch, and you can turn it off, and that will block it. Some apps, you actually have to uninstall the app.
10: Yes.
9: But that should prevent it from turning back on.
10: Also, check if you have different VPN profiles in there as well. That could be a trick, too.
9: Yes. Bruce says, item 16, what is default seconds for Rogers? Okay, so this is back if you want to change the number of rings. You can't change the number of rings. What you can do is change how long it rings before it goes to voicemail. And it's anywhere from 5 seconds, the minimum, to 30 seconds, the maximum. So if you look at item number 16, where I give you that long string of stuff to punch in that starts with **61, then you will find that I've highlighted 30 hashtag at the end. 30 is the maximum number of seconds. If you want 5, you could do 5, or you could do 05. Your choice. It will work either way. But that's the number of seconds. That's really short.
10: Yeah.
9: I believe the default is set for 15 seconds.
10: Okay.
9: Which most people think of as being 4 rings.
10: Oh, okay.
9: But anyway, you change the number. And yes, you can do 23. Doesn't have to be. No, I take it back. Because I'd actually asked that question, and Andy just answered, different Andy. No, it has to be in multiples of 5. I'm wrong.
10: Why 5? Is that like the... Is
9: 5
10: that...
9: seconds, 10 seconds, 15, 20, 25, or 30.
10: Is that because the ring is 5?
9: No, it's because they agreed to use MMI and CCF, conditional call forwarding, and that's the rule on CCF.
10: Oh.
9: Thank you, Andy, for rescuing me on that one. I'm happy to say when I'm wrong there. Okay. Patricia's up next on the phone line. Hi, Patricia. Welcome to Tech Talk.
5: Oh, hey. Hi, Alan. Nice to talk to you again.
9: Hi.
5: My microphone on my iPad was staticky on it.
9: Yes.
5: And now somebody FaceTimed me and they couldn't hear me. And when I dictate, it's intermittent, like that little black button.
9: Yeah.
5: When you go to dictate, it's kind of a not so dark.
9: Ooh.
5: And I can't call Siri with my voice. I have to hold the...
9: Hold the button down to summon her and say, restart my iPad. And she will say back to you, just to be clear, you want me to restart this device? And then yes.
5: Yeah.
9: And then...
5: Yeah,
9: and,
5: I did.
9: Oh, you
5: did
9: that?
5: I did that twice already.
9: Way to go.
5: I that's the first thing I did. I did, and then I left it off for 20 minutes.
9: Oh, no, you don't need to do that. That's okay. Okay, so the next thing to do then is to go to the App Store if you don't already have it installed. Everybody else with an iPhone or an iPad, please, if you haven't done this, do this. Make sure you have installed the free Apple Support app. Dark blue with a white Apple logo in the corner.
5: Yes, I have it. Okay.
9: Use that app. Open it up and then say which device, this iPad, and then follow the prompts for connecting with Apple, and one of their people will call you back within a couple minutes. They will offer to run an onboard diagnostic. They can't run it for you. They can only point to the button you're supposed to touch, and then they will run a
5: diagnostic. I'm trying to find where you said I...
9: Yeah, so when you open up the Apple Support app, what do you get?
5: A bunch of apps. A bunch of top apps this week. What we're playing now?
9: No, you want to you want to scroll down. Or you want to look for the magnifying glass.
5: Oh, the magnifying glass.
9: Yep, down at the bottom. It should be on your iPad, I think.
5: Oh, on the bottom of my iPad.
9: On the screen when you're in you're in the App Store now, correct? You're not in Apple Support.
5: Yeah, App Store. I'm in the blue. It's the blue one that you said. Let's see.
9: Well, no, you won't see it there. If you don't already have it installed, you have to go get it.
5: I have App Store that has the large A on it. It's blue. And then beside it, I have Apple Store and the
9: iCloud. No, that's the Apple Store. We want Apple Support. So you probably don't already have it installed, Patricia.
5: No.
9: So you want to go to the App Store, the white popsicles on the blue background in the shape of the letter A, and then look for the magnifying glass. I'm using an iPhone, so magnifying glass is going to be at the top or the bottom.
5: The top, no.
9: Or the bottom. And it's going to say search, Games, apps, and more. No?
5: Oh, the magnifying glass. Okay.
9: Yeah.
5: Of course.
9: That's okay. No problem. And there you type Apple Support.
5: Apple Support.
9: Yep. And you'll get the one with the dark blue background with a white Apple logo in the corner.
5: Apple Support, go.
9: Yep.
5: Okay, so there's two of them. 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Help for all your Apple products?
9: Yeah, it's one is an ad and one is the non-ad version. Doesn't make any difference. Front door, back door, takes you to exactly the same place. Go install that.
5: We're here to help.
9: Tap on Get. It's either going to say Get or Open.
5: I just clicked on it. Let's see. Go back, Patricia.
9: And
5: Apple support, Apple Store. Oh, come on.
9: It's okay. Take your time.
5: There's two. It shows a picture of two iPads. Yeah. It'll help but for does all it, your
9: but
5: Apple.
9: But does it say get or open?
5: No, it doesn't. Oh. It's just got the iCloud there.
9: The iCloud.
5: We're here.
10: Oh, so they've downloaded it previously before.
9: Oh, so you've already got it. Okay, so you're in the app now. You're in the Apple Support app, and it should show your iPad.
10: If you still see the cloud,
11: you tap that.
10: Yeah, you re-download it.
9: Oh, the little cloud with a down arrow?
5: Yeah.
9: Okay, that means you've had it previously. You've deleted it, so you can get it back by tapping the cloud with the down arrow.
5: Okay, now it's doing it right now.
9: There you go.
5: Open.
9: Yeah.
5: Open. Phew.
9: There you go. All good.
10: May I also ask, do you have a case on your iPad?
5: Do I have a case? Yes, but it's nowhere near that little the little hole. You know?
9: And that's one of the things the diagnostic tool that they're going to run is going to tell. It's going to tell whether you've got lint in the hole or something like that. Okay. That's what the diagnostic.
5: And my case just clips at this corner.
9: No, you're okay. You're all good. So now once you open it up, it should say My Devices.
5: Tools and welcome to Apple Support. Get answers. Tools.
9: Yes.
5: Tools and diagnostics.
9: Yes, that's the one.
5: Okay. Continue.
9: Yes.
5: Continue.
9: Yep.
5: Allow once.
9: Yes. Allow while using.
5: Allow while using.
9: That's always the answer on Apple. That's location.
5: Okay.
9: Allow while using.
5: Now.
9: Do you see My Devices?
5: Woohoo. iPad 8.
9: Boy, yeah, that's you. That's yours.
5: iPad 8.
9: Tap on that.
5: I thought mine was mine. Yes, okay.
9: And then you're going to go down to repairs and physical... Oh, device performance, the second one with a wave performance.
5: Device performance, okay.
9: Yep. And then you scroll down and look for the one on sound.
5: Internet.
9: Oh, you can actually go to the very bottom and go search topics. And put sound quality
5: and allow.
9: Yep.
5: Allow. And then what do I put in?
9: Sound.
5: Uh-huh.
9: And then it's going to go and then you're going to go all the way down to the bottom and get more help.
5: Get more help.
9: Yep. Tap that and it's going to say phone call or chat to support.
5: Ask questions, guided help, run diagnostics.
9: Run diagnostics. There you go.
5: Okay.
9: And you're going to follow. I got to put you on hold because the clock is running here. Okay. So I'm going to get you to work your way through that. Good job on figuring that out. That's really good. Okay. Because we do that because over there is going to be Dave in England, I think. Hi, Dave.
12: Hi, Alan. How are you?
9: Hey, how did you get through to us?
12: I used WhatsApp.
9: Oh, awesome. So you're doing a WhatsApp phone call.
12: I'm doing a WhatsApp phone call using the Wi-Fi from a pub that we've just had dinner at.
10: Beautiful.
9: Where are you?
12: Yeah. We're in Borden on the water, and it's a small town in the Cotswolds, and the town voted some time ago that they did not want any network towers. So as a result, no one can get any network service.
9: Wow.
12: It's absolutely brutal. And you can try to switch from carrier to carrier, and you get absolutely nothing.
9: Oh, well.
12: And the people just accept it.
9: Wow.
10: Just wait until we get those low-orbit satellites that will beam cell directly anywhere in the world. That'll be cool.
9: Yeah, the people that had the Bluebird satellite that didn't make it into orbit, they've launched another round of three more. So that's going to be for Telus and Bell to provide satellite service. So that would overcome that problem, but not for... Not till late this year, anyway. So, how is the Freedom working for you, Freedom Mobile, as you roam around England?
12: It's really, really good. The only thing I would suggest to people is they switch it off from automatic, because automatic doesn't always pick up the best carrier. So, if you switch off automatic, then you will see a list of all of the potential carriers in the area. And what I've been doing is I've been going into a store or a supermarket or something, saying, what carrier do you use? And they tell me, and I click on that, and it's perfect.
9: That's a good idea, because England is, to be honest, a little bit behind on the technology there, so some of them were not great. So that's a really good trick. So anybody else, and that applies to anywhere where you're traveling, if the automatic one isn't giving you very good signal, then turn it off and ask somebody, hey, who do you use? And then go to it there.
10: They would know.
9: That's a really good idea.
12: Yeah, it seems to work.
9: That's really good advice, Dave. Thank you for being our roving checker of technology.
12: But there was no problem getting into England. There was no issue with security. There was no one at customs, so that was not a problem either. Coming in from Europe, right? Flew in directly from Budapest, and security out of Budapest, security took maybe 15 minutes.
9: Yeah.
12: Getting into England, I would say probably less than 5 minutes.
9: Because you had your ETA, when they scan your passport, they automatically know that you have your ETA, so you're good.
12: Well, I had my British passport, and Leslie had her ETA.
9: Oh, right, right. Yes, so Leslie had the ETA, and you had the British. So obviously you're coming in, so you're good, because you got the British passport.
12: And she said to say hello, by the way.
9: Oh, that's awesome. Thank you so much. Thanks for the picture you sent. I will add that into the show notes when the show finishes. So down at the bottom of the notes, you'll see a picture of Dave and Leslie in the pub. Awesome.
12: Have you seen that show, the Clarkson Farm show?
9: No.
12: On Prime? You need to watch it. It's in season 5 now. You'll just sit and laugh, and you will learn things as well about the farming community in England.
9: Brandon, Kyle, Marissa, anybody heard of Clarkson Farm?
10: No.
9: Well, see, we learn everything on this show. Thank you. So you're not only providing technical feedback, you're giving us our cultural programming. What's your itinerary from here?
12: We're going to use, this is our second place in the Cotswolds. We were in Morton in the Marsh for the past week, and we use these two places as bases that we will just walk from here to there to explore small towns.
9: That's really good advice about finding out about the fact that they don't want cell service. So let us know how widespread that condition is, or if it's just limited to that one area. That's weird.
12: Yeah, I'm hoping tomorrow we're going to go for a short hike, and I'm hoping that we'll get some service.
9: Awesome. And then, of course, they'll be following the World Cup over there, too. Yep. All righty. Thanks.
12: Exactly,
9: thanks for checking in. Say hi to Leslie.
12: Okay, well, thanks very much. Take care.
9: Take care. Bye-bye. There we go. Hey, as always, get that feedback there. Okay, quick break. Back with our final segment.
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9: Final segment on Tech Talk for Father's Day, Summer Solstice, World Cup Weekend Edition. Close your ears if you're going to watch it later, if you're honored to join us live and are going to watch the game later. But in the match, Netherlands leading Sweden 5-1. Wow, another incredibly rare high-scoring game in the World Cup. A couple things I'll mention just in passing here. Item one in the show notes, we told you in recent weeks about the Canada Bread price-fixing settlement payments that are being distributed. Yes, the scammers have now started taking advantage of that to send out scam emails. One of the clues is that they're going to offer you more money than you're supposed to be getting. It's $49.11. The scam one that was sent to me was $174.02. Pictures are in the show notes. Very, very convincing looking stuff. Never give your credit card info to a company or agency unless you first confirm they are real and that you are on their actual website. Okay, Brandon, back to you for more of your tips. And again, these are all item two in the show notes.
10: Sure. So point number four, which is falling for subdomain tricks. This is my number one thing I'm teaching kids and families and parents is when hackers and scammers, they want to make a fake website. Mm-hmm. How do they hide the scamminess? Well, they use what's known as a subdomain, which basically if you own a website, you can put whatever you want in front of the name. And so they bury the scammy name because no one clicks on the web bar and scrolls all the way to the
9: which
10: end.
9: Which everyone should do, but no one does.
10: I'm a tech guy. I'm the safety guy.
9: Yeah.
10: I don't even do that.
9: So the example you gave was google.com.fakewebsite.net.
10: Yes, precisely.
9: It's the last dot that is the key. Now, there might be a bunch of, and there might be slash and a bunch of stuff after that, but it's the last dot that's the key.
10: Yep. Yeah, whenever you see a dot in a website, that is an immediate clue. You got to look closely.
9: Yeah.
10: And yeah, usually websites, the last dot is usually the .coms, .nets, .orgs.
9: .cn for China, .in for India, etc.
10: .ca for Canada.
9: Yeah, there you go. Good one. Okay, item number... Now, in the show notes for today, it's going to be 2E, but in the handout that we've got, it's going to be item number 5.
10: Yeah. So.
9: Confusing numbers. Me bad.
10: It's all good. For my tips, forgetting about old accounts. This one is going to be especially prevalent for those who are in the Gen X generation or even older. When we're looking at old accounts you set up when you were a teen or even a younger kid and we just forget about them. Often we're using the same passwords or even those accounts. Sometimes they get breached or leaked and data gets exposed. So it's those old accounts that sometimes get you.
9: Yeah, please make sure everyone is unique and turn on 2FA, which ties into your next tip. 2FA, two-factor authentication. So the password is not on its own good enough. They need to send you a code or get you to use an authenticator app.
10: Yeah, two-factor authentication. I am a huge fan of the authenticator apps, not when you get a texting code. If that's all you have, it's better than nothing, but scammers and hackers, they're finding creative ways to trick you for the texting codes.
9: But install the Microsoft Authenticator or the Google Authenticator and use that. Then it uses the face or the fingerprint on your phone and bypasses all the rest. It goes, yeah, that's clearly Brandon. In you go.
10: Yeah. I also like how you can sync it to multiple devices where there's been a case where someone, you're on a boat, you have your phone and you drop it and there goes your phone with your SIM card and I can't get my code good anymore. Yeah. So highly recommend using two-factor apps.
9: And the last one there.
10: Installing too many web browser extensions. This is the other kind of new trend I'm seeing where hackers and scammers, they will create little add-ons that can make your browsing experience better, which there's some legitimate really cool add-ons.
9: Like we recommend Malwarebytes Browser Guard.
10: Yep.
9: That's my favorite one. But maybe you'll find one that's going to find you better prices when you're shopping online.
10: Yep. And there's other ones, there's like AI ones now. Yeah. I think Grammarly is a pretty popular one to help people with their writing.
9: Yeah.
10: But sometimes, you know, anyone can make a browser extension app. And sometimes hackers and scammers, they will make some. And because we do everything in the cloud in the browser.
9: Exactly.
10: We have a lot of data. We go to our banks on our browser and all this stuff. I mean, you should be using the banking app, not the browser.
9: Yeah.
10: But, yeah. So be cautious of the browser extensions. They're not all good. Even though you get them from like the Google store, yeah. They're not always scanned for viruses and bad code.
9: So consider a browser extension to be a friend to whom you're giving the entry key to your house.
10: Yes.
9: Be careful.
10: Be careful. Yeah.
9: Before you do that, think twice.
10: Always check reputable brands, the developer, the person who made the app. They will be listed. So make sure you're downloading it from proper folks.
9: Email here from Bill. Bill's on a cruise in Central America. He says, I'm not sure how eSIMs work. When we're on a cruise, we put on airplane mode and connect to the ship's Wi-Fi. Yes. When we go ashore, let's say in Costa Rica, do we turn off the airplane mode and can we just travel around? Yes. That's why we switched you over to Freedom Mobile before you go. You have the package, so you just turn off airplane mode and everything will work wonderfully. Friends who don't know that you are there will call you, say, hey, do you want to go over for lunch next week? And you go, actually, I'm in Costa Rica, but thank you. Yep, everything will just work normal. You can call anybody in Costa Rica and anybody back in Canada. As you go to the other countries on your cruise, you can call anybody in the country you're in and unlimited calling also back to Canada. And you've got a whole whack of data so you can check your email and do other stuff, check your banking app. Yep, good one. Awesome. Almost out of time here, Brandon. There's so much other stuff we didn't get to there.
10: Show notes. there's a lot we didn't get to.
9: One of the things that Brandon pointed out, item six, I'll just mention it briefly. Canadian man sent to prison for 33 years for his part in a sextortion scheme that targeted kids in the USA. Aside from the fact that that's good news, they got this weasel.
10: Yep.
9: There is a message here for parents. If their kids get involved in something like this and the police say there's nothing we can do about it?
10: There's a lot law enforcement can do. Not every member of law enforcement is internet security or investigative trained. So be persistent. And, you know, sometimes we've helped families and guide them and give them the tools and the places to go.
9: Sometimes they're overseas and they really are powerless to do something, but push a little harder on the police. Yes, they're incredibly busy, overworked, but when this is a really nasty thing that can happen, especially to young people, it can be devastating. There you go. I know that sound. Gotta go. Brandon, thanks again for coming in.
10: Thank you for having me.
9: More often, thanks for the tips. Find all the information for Brandon on the website there. Kyle, thanks for being such a good trainee.
0: Thank you for having me.
9: Marissa, thank you for being such a good trainer and for bringing Pickles in as well. We'll leave you with Andrea Bocelli, David Guetta, AJ, and Megan Thee Stallion as we get ready for Canada against Switzerland on Wednesday at noon. Thanks for being a part of the weekend. Happy Father's Day. Adios, Sophia.

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1: Welcome, everyone. I'm Richard Krause. I hope you're doing well, that you're staying happy, healthy, and safe. It's a big show. Let's jump right in. Later on, we'll meet playwright, actor, and internationally best-selling author of more than 20 novels, C.C. Humphreys. Today, we talk about his latest work of historical fiction, The Double Life of Eve St. Clair, a story of a female spy who must push herself to her very limits to save herself and everything she holds dear. That's a little bit later on. First, let's meet Tom Doyle, a veteran music journalist and contributor to Mojo and Q, with books on Paul McCartney in the 1970s, Elton John, and Kate Bush. Today we talk about his latest work, Ringo, A Fab Life. It's a look at Ringo Starr's career far beyond the rose-tinted 60s through the various addictions and career left turns in the 70s and 80s before reaching the 90s, his legacy and reputation intact. Tom Doyle joined me via Zoom from his home in North London. Tell me a little bit about why you chose Ringo. He's often overshadowed by some of the other Beatles in terms of the storytelling about his life. Was that why you chose to do a deep dive into his life and career?
2: Yes, really. I'd written my previous book was about Kate Bush, and it was my first mosaic biography. So what's interesting about that for me as a writer is that I can choose an episode or a theme, and then the chapter will be about that. So it could be about 34 Montague Square, the flat that Ringo had in the 60s, which he then sublet to Jimi Hendrix and then John and Yoko. You know, so that's not something, you know, a normal biography would go, well, he lived in blah, blah, blah, right? You know, whereas I could actually pull the threads. And what's interesting for me as a writer is I'm never quite sure where it's going to end up. So that particular chapter ended up with me interviewing Yoko in the Dakota in 2010, and her talking about how John and her had been busted in this place. And she was saying, only a few weeks ago, I was thinking about the fact that the police had to have something on them when they came through the door. Otherwise, it would have been a huge embarrassment and stuff like that, you know. So it's one of those things where, and when I pull the string of a theme or an episode, I'm never quite sure where it's going to end up. And so that's interesting for me as a writer, which hopefully means it's interesting to the readers.
1: I think that because of this mosaic style that you use, which is kind of an episodic format with short kind of vignette style chapters all the way through rather than a cradle to grave kind of look at someone's life. I think that when you have a person who has been so studied as Ringo Starr or Kate Bush, that by mixing it up a little bit, I think makes the story seem less familiar, seem like you're uncovering newer things, seem more interesting.
2: Well, that's hopefully the idea. I mean, so the Beatles bit was definitely the hardest bit to write, not least because you have to, you know, quadruple check every fact, because there are people there, you know, who will knock this down on Amazon, right, if there's like two mistakes in it or whatever. I mean, there is another author that I know, and he spelt Shea Stadium wrong twice in his Beatles book. I mean, you know, fair dues or whatever, but I mean, yeah, so that was the hardest bit to write. But then, say, there's one standout chapter for me in that period, which is the night in 1964 when Ringo went AWOL on tour in Indianapolis. Right. And I mean, yet again, the more that I researched it, I mean, to start off with, the Beatles flew into Indianapolis on a plane which a psychic who'd claimed to predict the murder of JFK, she said that the Beatles' plane was going to crash going into Indianapolis. So they're terrified on this plane. They get really drunk, and also I think they take a lot of speed. So when they get to the hotel in Indianapolis, I mean, Ringo's buzzing, and he's sitting beside the pool in the wee small hours, and a couple of cops come up to him and say, "What are you doing?" And he's like, "Well, nothing much. I'm wide awake, you know." And it's like, "Well, would you like to come with us into the, you know, and have a little tour of the city and stuff?" And they end up allowing him to drive the police car and stuff. And, you know, he eventually, after this nocturnal adventure, the next

0: day, he arrives back in the Beatles' fold and they have a gig to do. But he's so speedy that his bass drum leg is jittering all the way through. And he says that was a bit of a learning curve or whatever. So yet again, that might have been like 2-3 lines in any normal Beatles biography, whereas I can devote a whole chapter to it and really dig in.
1: You're listening to Tom Doyle on The Richard Krause Show. His book, Ringo, A Fab Life, is available now wherever you buy fine books. And so often, when you're dealing with someone who is as mythological as Ringo is in terms of the public eye and everything that's been written about him, is that it's hard to get to the truth. I have interviewed rock stars who have told me the most fantastic stories that turn out to have no connection with reality whatsoever. And so you did interview Ringo for this. Does he tend to self-mythologize, do you think, or are his memories pretty much the way that it happened?
0: Yeah, they're pretty much the way that it happened. I would say he tends to, you know, do whatever the opposite of self-mythology is, you know, because, I mean, this is the way that I start the book, is that basically I've interviewed him twice. Now, the thing is with... I'm aware of the fact, the same with Paul, I'm aware of the fact, I was born in 1967, and I know that these guys were sick of being interviewed before I was born, right? So you've really got to think out the box, actually. And, you know, both times that I've interviewed him, one time was in 2010, face-to-face in the Apple offices in London, and once was in 2024, a Zoom, whereas I was in London and he was in Los Angeles. And for the second one, I mean, the second one starts the book, right? Because basically I'm trying to show the reader what it's like to have a 20-minute Zoom with a Beatle. Right. And the reason it's 20 minutes is because Ringo's like, 20 minutes, that's the full-on bit, right? Paul is 30 minutes, right? But you might get him saying, especially if it's on the phone, it's like, okay, Paul, Tom, you know, I'm just coming to the airport now, you know, and you just like, no, right, you know. And he doesn't mind if you talk to him the next day for half an hour and stuff. So the book begins with me basically preparing for 2 days for a 20-minute Zoom. And I say in the book, really, that it feels like being a contestant on a game show where you've got to get all the questions, as many questions as you can, right, before the buzzer goes. But he's great for something like that because he tends not to waffle or over-elaborate. So you tend to get pretty much to the truth within the question and then one follow-up question. And also because, as your listeners might hear, I'm Scottish, right? And, you know, so I'm very northern and so are they still. They're still very northern. They've never lost that. So you can tap into that quite easily by being sweary, by being cheeky, and it means that they open up, and it has actually worked with both of them. Yeah, so, yeah, he doesn't self-mythologize. I mean, there's so much myth around the Beatles, really, that they want to bust all that stuff, I feel. So, yeah, no, Ringo is great to interview, actually, and there's no fluff and nonsense.
1: Tell me a little bit about finding the balance between his charm, very charming guy. He presents himself often as kind of a light entertainer if you see him on a talk show or that kind of thing. But he's also had struggles with alcohol and relationships. There have been career ups and downs, particularly like in the 70s through into the 80s. So tell me a little bit about finding the complete portrait of him and how you just balance all those angles.
0: Well, I mean, I do write in the book that, you know, even in 20-minute snapshot, you'll see lots of glimpses, right, of Ringo, and one of them, right, is the comedy grump, as I put it, and it was pretty funny when I interviewed him in 2010 because he just made that video where he basically saying to his fans, I'm not signing anything anymore. Don't send anything. I'm not going to sign anything after this specific date and stuff like that. But what's really funny, and I said that to him, I said, what's great is like you're really grumpy, right? But that at the end, you say, peace and love, right? And he went, yeah, peace and love, bastards. And so there is a chapter in the book called Peace and Love, Bastards, right? So I think, you know, by showing the sort of comedy and dark humour, right, which is very much a Northern British thing as well, Yeah, I mean, all that stuff about, I mean, I think basically what happens with rock stars is they enjoy, I can't even say it, and I'm completely sober. They enjoy drugs and drink, it's socializing, basically, and also a blow off steam and stuff. I think basically by the mid 70s, what happened was a couple of things. I mean, for a start, the Beatles' money was all unfrozen, so they were all fabulously wealthy, which kind of takes the work out of the ethic, actually. Work ethic's kind of gone a wee bit. But he continued to make records at that time, but he admits that he was more interested, as time went on, in getting out of his head than actually making music. And then this gets worse and worse and worse. Through the 80s, I mean, there's this show that he performs with the Beach Boys in Washington, D.C., and it's in front of 500,000 people. And he said that he wasn't even aware that he'd done the show, and he only believed he'd done the show when someone showed him a photograph. But what's strange is you watch the footage, and he doesn't look like somebody who's staggering drunk. And this seems to be the thing, when you get into chronic alcoholism, is you sip. But you sip from morning to night, and that means that you can do whatever, two bottles of brandy a day or whatever. But I think when he got sober, that's when he remembered he was a musician, basically, which was in 1988, and then 89 was the birth of the All Star Band.
1: 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His book, Ringo, A Fab Life, is available now wherever you buy fine books. When we come back, we continue the conversation with Tom, and we're going to discuss why people seem to have this insatiable appetite for more material about the Beatles. It just never seems to go away. We'll get to that in just a little while. Later, we'll meet C.C. Humphreys, and we'll talk about his new book, The Double Life of Yves St. Clair. Stay with me. 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
12: Welcome back, everyone. I'm Richard Krause, and thanks for hanging out with me today. I appreciate it. Later on in the show, we'll meet actor, playwright, and internationally best-selling author C.C. Humphreys. His latest work of historical fiction, The Double Life of Eve Sinclair, is much more than a war story. It's a tale of love, passion, grit, and resilience of the human spirit. That's later on. First, let's get back to my conversation with Tom Doyle. A longtime contributing editor to Q and Mojo, Tom has written for The Guardian, Billboard, The Times, and many others. Over his 30-plus year career, he's delivered iconic profiles on everyone from Paul McCartney to Elton John and Kate Bush to Keith Richards, U2, and Madonna. His latest book, Ringo, A Fab Life, takes readers through Ringo Starr's remarkable life, from brushes with death as a child, brought up in poverty, through to the dizzying heights of fame and the success with the Beatles and beyond. Tom Doyle joined me via Zoom from his home in North London. He has narrated children's television shows. He's designed furniture, married to a Bond girl. He talks very openly about being sober. Which of these post-Beatles chapters or mosaics did you find most revealing about him?
13: Oh, quite a few of them, actually. The one about the lost weekend, John Lennon's lost weekend, and Ringo's role in it was quite interesting, actually. Also, there's another chapter called The Love You Make, which is one of my favourites, and that begins basically with George Harrison admitting at a gathering that he's in love with Ringo's wife, Maureen. Now, these guys didn't talk about this stuff, but the women did. They all wrote books about it. And I said to my wife, I said, God, this is going to be a hard chapter to write. But I think by using, you know, all the women's perspectives in this, we're getting close to the truth, really, of what was going on there. And, I mean, you've got to remember that the Beatles and the retinue, they were all living in a bubble, really, even after the band split up. Yeah. And also it was the sort of, you know, post-permissive 70s or whatever, you know, so There was a lot of that, but I found that chapter quite revealing as well. Lots of it. I mean, I was surprised by quite a lot of it, actually. I mean, one of the things is that Ringo's all often seen as being the least spiritual Beatle, right? Mm-hmm. Because him and Maureen go to Rishikesh in 1968, the only last 2 weeks, you know, because Ringo's taken a suitcase full of baked beans, right? You know, cans of baked beans, I must add, not just actually baked beans in a suitcase. And he's run out of them within a fortnight. Maureen hates all the weird insects, and so they're off. And so really, everybody thinks, oh, well, it was because he's not really into all that spiritualism stuff that they're into, right, the spirituality. But it's not true, right, because Ringo is a daily practitioner of transcendental meditation, and he revealed to me that the mantra that he uses is the one that the Maharishi gave him in 1968. So, I mean, that's a jaw-dropper for me, and I'm sure, you know, for other people.
12: The old joke, I think it was Paul McCartney at a press conference, said, well, Ringo's not even the best drummer in the Beatles. So there has often been, you know, this idea that he got lucky because Pete Best got turfed and he happened to be in a very popular band and got recruited, that he was the quote unquote least talented Beatle. Tell me what you think about that. I see there's a set of drums behind you on the Zoom thing, so presumably you play them. So tell me what your take is on that.
13: Well, first of all, I mean, that quote about him not being the best drummer in the Beatles, right? I mean, I actually devote a chapter, a short chapter to that, because it was actually attributed to John Lennon. I mean, it sounds like the sort of thing that John Lennon would have said when he was in one of his nastier moods, let's say. But actually, it's not true at all. Because basically, there was a comedian in Britain called Jasper Carrot, and I'm sure his humour has not travelled well. But he was like an 70s, 80s comedian. And he claimed that he'd used this to start off with. In terms of Ringo as a drummer, I mean, look, as a drummer myself, I know how brilliant he is, right? Because, and Paul says this too, is that Ringo, you never had to look back with Ringo, right? Because he was always driving that band along.
12: You're listening to Tom Doyle on The Richard Krause Show. His book, Ringo, A Fab Life, is available now, wherever you buy fine books.
13: So, you know, that's the main aim of a drummer, really, right? Is to maintain pace and drive, kick the band, basically, right? But he's also, Ringo, quite a poetic drummer, right? Because he would listen to the lyrics. And that's very rare in a drummer. So something like A Day in the Life, he is actually trying to describe those holes in Blackburn, Lancashire with those amazing fills that he does. So he, you know, you look at Ticket to Ride, I mean, the beat is really unusual and it's a loping sort of beat. And it actually sounds like a jolting locomotive, really. So, I mean, there are lots of examples where he is using, he's listening to the lyric, or he's just, you know, thinking way, way outside of the box. And Ringo does say that he feels that his fills are his trademark, and I would agree.
12: Why do you think it is that people are still so interested in the Beatles? You know, I think you've written a book about Paul McCartney. The Get Back documentary is 8 hours long, and I sat there and watched all 8 hours of it. There's the recent Paul McCartney documentary, Man on the Run, and now your book on Ringo. I'm sitting here in Toronto. There's an exhibit of Paul McCartney's photographs playing at an art gallery not far from where I'm sitting right now, and it's sold out. You can't get a ticket. What is it about these four people that has kept them top of mind for 60-some-odd years?
13: Well, you know, my own experience is that, I mean, I was born in 67, so my first memory of the Beatles is 71. I was given a load of singles, right, by a friend of my father, and there was lots of the Beatles singles in there. And I actually kind of learned to read, right, by looking at the labels, right, at the age of four, This Boy, Yes It Is. That was two of them, right, obviously the short ones, you know, was what I was getting at that point. And, I mean, my personal journey has been sort of trying to understand this thing, right, by getting closer to it all. You know, so, I mean, aside from Paul and Ringo, I had the great fortune to interview George Martin at Abbey Road. I've interviewed Yoko a few times, you know, including, as I say, at the Dakota. So that's my personal journey. But when I got closer in the circle, right, or maybe on the edge of the circle, or however you'd want to describe it, what I think's interesting is that they, Paul and Ringo, are still trying to get their heads around it. So when you push Paul and you ask him about why they didn't get together in the 70s or whatever, when there were all these sort of sliding doors opportunities when it might have happened, he said, well, it was almost like trying to reheat a souffle. Right. Because it's almost, and he said this, it's, if you look at the Beatles catalogue, it's almost a perfect body of work. So he is still trying to get his head around it. Ringo, I mean, at the end of the book, and not to spoil it for people, but I mean, at the end of this 20-minute Zoom, people might go, but you only had 20 minutes, but it was so rich. Yeah. And then obviously there's all the other interviews, you know, with Paul, George, Yoko, everybody all feeds into the thing. But I said to him, I had a couple of minutes left, and I said, look, I know this is tough. I said, but can you try to sum up your life? And he said, well, no. But then he tried to. And that's why the question was so interesting. Yeah. And I won't blow it for people who want to read the book, but what he, the thing that he saw was all the nearly missed opportunities in his life, where things, if he'd have taken another turn, or they as a band had taken another turn. I mean, he talks about the fact that they arrived at London Airport in 63, and Ed Sullivan just happened to be passing through. And he'd never heard of the Beatles, but he saw the fuss that was being made by these girls. And, I mean, that is the singular moment that changed all of their lives. Mm-hmm. And Ringo's head is still spinning with the fact that it might never have happened. So, yeah, to answer your question, I mean, why are we all obsessed? I think it's because of that perfect body of work that they can't quite understand. And we're all just trying to untangle it and understand it ourselves.
12: You were just listening to Tom Doyle on The Richard Krause Show. He is a noted music journalist whose new book, Ringo, A Fab Life, is available now wherever you buy fine books. When we come back, I'll introduce you to internationally best-selling author C.C. Humphreys. His new book, The Double Life of Eve Sinclair, is what he does best, historical fiction. It's good stuff. Stay with me.
5: Now this update from the Canadian Press. Assembly of First Nations National Chief Sidney Woodhouse Nepenack says National Indigenous Peoples Day must also be one of accountability. She says reconciliation cannot be accomplished by announcements and promises. The day honors the culture, histories, and contributions of First Nations, Inuit, and Métis people. Cooler overnight temperatures helped the fire fight near Lytton, British Columbia, but temperatures are expected to climb today. Stateside, extreme heat and dry, windy conditions are fueling several wildfires in the west parts of the United States. Meanwhile, France has restricted public alcohol consumption and outdoor sports as a heat wave bakes parts of Europe. About a third of France is under a red alert for heat, and high temperatures reached 40 degrees Celsius in some areas in a country where air conditioning isn't widespread. The forecast for Monday is even hotter. And fans are gathering in Vancouver ahead of today's World Cup match between Egypt and New Zealand. From the Canadian Press, I'm Naira Ahmed.
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12: Welcome back, everyone. I'm Richard Krause, and thanks for spending part of your day with me today. I appreciate it. My guest today is C.C. Humphreys. He comes from a theatrical family. His father was a Battle of Britain fighter, pilot, and actor. His mother, a Norwegian resistance spy, and his grandfather, a noted actor. Before turning to full-time writing, C.C. worked as an actor, appearing in productions across Canada, the UK, and the US, including roles in theater and television. Humphreys has written over 20 books, blending meticulous historical research with high-stakes adventure, romance, and suspense. His latest novel, The Double Life of Eve Sinclair, is a World War II espionage tale described as the Alice Network meets the Nightingale. It follows a young woman in neutral Stockholm who becomes entangled in spies, love, and danger. C.C. Humphreys joined me from his home in England via Zoom. I should tell you that the Zoom connection was a little bit rough, so sometimes it sounds like he's talking to us from underwater, but only for a second. We cut out the really bad stuff and just left all the good stuff in for you. It's been 3 years since you've been here talking about your last book. Tell me a little bit about what you've been up to in the last 3 years.
25: I've emigrated back to England. So I've re-emigrated. I'm a serial emigrant, Richard. I go back and forth. I've emigrated, I think, a total of 10 times, including with my parents, obviously, but when I was younger. But I'm always torn between the new world and the old world. So no doubt I'll be back in Canada living on the West Coast again sometime. But right now I'm living in the west of England in a town called Totnes in Devon.
12: And what prompted this move?
25: You know, it was a variety of things, really. I was living where I spoke to you last, I was living on Salt Spring Island, mm-hmm. which is and continues to be lovely in all sorts of ways. But it did feel a little remote to me for the sort of things I wanted to do. I wanted to re-engage with my British writing career. I also, as you probably remember, I'm an actor as well as a writer. Mm-hmm. And Salt Spring Island, you know, there's a lovely community there and all that. But I didn't feel I was really fully engaged in the acting world, and I wanted to do that again. And so I chose this town, Totnes, because it was sort of, I had never been here. It was known as a hub of creativity. And my goodness, it's true. I've been doing all sorts of shows and putting on plays and writing stuff for the Fringe Festival. And yeah, so that's what really prompted it. I mean, just a natural propensity to be a nomad. I am a nomad. Yeah. And just, you know, folding up my tent and wandering again, really.
12: Do you think that the wandering sort of essence of your life also feeds your creativity?
25: Yeah. You know, I feel that particularly with my writing, it is the chance for me to wander, really, in my mind, you know, because, as you know, my stuff is pretty adventurous, takes place in all sorts of locations, many of which I obviously get to visit in the course of research. So, yes, I mean, you know, it's hard to say. Maybe if I'd simply sat in a room for 50 years, I'd still have written all these books. But you know, I think the nomad gene that I clearly possess, and I come from a family of them, definitely does add to my my creative flow.
12: Let's talk about the book. Eve Sinclair begins her journey as a privileged young woman. I think that she is thinking probably she's going to have a fairly conventional life, and then transforms into a spy. So what inspired the story, and how much of that journey is based on real characters from World War II?
25: Oh, both excellent questions. You know, it's odd how a book begins, because origin stories of books are all sorts of different ways how a book can start. this one began really with a desire after the success of Someday, I'll Find You, you know, my last World War II spy romance book. It did pretty well. It continues to do pretty well. And so Doubleday wanted more of the same, but they didn't want a sequel. For various reasons, sequels don't do that well unless you're Diana Gabaldon, right? So who's a friend of mine, actually, fortunately. Right. So I I literally sat down one morning without really much thought, apart from, okay, they want similar. They want World War II. They want spy. They want romance.
12: You're listening to C.C. Humphreys on The Richard Krause Show. His novel, The Double Life of Eve Sinclair, is available now wherever you buy fine books.
25: I suppose what came into my head was the idea of someone going from, as you just said, from one start, the starting point, and having her whole life thrown into disarray, so that having been raised, and this is when I basically came up with the idea, and her name came to me almost straight away, Eve Sinclair, having been raised to expect, really educated in Europe and all that stuff, to marry well, a fellow Montrealer, a fellow Westmounter, you know, to have that life thrown into complete disarray, you know, many people would have crumbled. I decided that Eve Sinclair had this core of steel, but she had to find it, and she had to go. And that, I suppose, that idea of that journey was really the starting point, how someone can begin in one place, how we all could begin in one place and then make a choice. Mm-hmm. And so that's what began it for me with Eve, really. And then I thought, well, I've not written about Montreal before. It's a great city. I don't know it that well, but I loved it. It struck me as a sort of good seedbed for this sort of story. And then the idea that she was half Swedish, because that was the other impetus. I've written quite a bit about Norway, mm-hmm. and I do write about Norway again in this book because of, you know, being half Norwegian. But Sweden and the war and all that stuff fascinated me. So I thought, why don't I explore that subject too? Neutrality and the cost of neutrality.
12: What did you learn about women who had double lives, who were spies during World War II, that surprised you?
25: Oh, gosh. So much. I mean, I as I say, I've written a bit about it before in the previous novel. And as you know, of course, the previous novel was partly based on my parents because my mom was a spy. But like most spies, she revealed very little to me or my brother in her lifetime. A little. But, you know, the research I did then into these extraordinary women. There was one whose book I read called Josephine Butler. And again, it was written in the 70s, so she was still under the Official Secrets Act, so she wasn't going to reveal too much. But she was a spy, quite upper-class English lady, who Churchill used to summon to his war rooms in the middle of the night to drink whiskey with him and chat. And she'd suddenly be pulled out of her lodging in Kensington or whatever. But she came up with stuff that I found extraordinary, like, and this is where research factors into the writing so much. I call it the springboard for the imagination. You get something like this, an amazing thing. How to get out of handcuffs by using a nail on a wall. Had to use that.
12: Right.
25: I would suggest your listeners don't try that at home, by the way. But
12: Yeah. Handcuffs maybe are different now.
25: Yes, I suspect so.
12: They may be. Yeah. Now, I had read that you had self-published this novel a few years ago, and then you're revisiting now. Is that any truth to that?
25: No. The novel you're referring to, which is actually also out in Canada now, is called One London Day, and that's a modern thriller set in my old patch of North London. And I did self-publish it 6 years ago, I think, because I wrote it, and I quite liked it, but no, publishers were like, "You're a historical fiction writer. Stay in your lane, kid," sort of thing. So I decided, nah, I'm going to self-publish it. And then last year at the London Book Fair, this London publisher was looking for thrillers of that ilk, and she bought it. And then, but on the condition that I wrote two more. So I've just written One London Day, the first one that's published. One Berlin Day is coming out next, and one Istanbul Day I'm in currently writing.
12: You're listening to C.C. Humphreys on The Richard Krause Show. His latest book is called The Double Life of Eve St. Clair. It's a World War II thriller, which has been described as the Alice Network meets The Nightingale, and it follows a young woman in neutral Stockholm who becomes entangled in spies and love and danger. You know, it's the kind of thing that is the heart and soul of historical World War II fiction writing. But here's the thing. His mother was a Norwegian resistance spy in real life. So that's pretty cool. And I'm sure that somehow came to kind of color his approach to writing this novel. We'll find out more when we return with C.C. Humphreys on the other side of the break. Stay with me. There's still lots more of The Richard Krause Show to come.
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12: Welcome back, everyone. I'm Richard Krause, and thanks for being along for the ride today. I appreciate it. My guest today is C.C. Humphreys. His latest novel, The Double Life of Eve St. Clair, is a gripping World War II espionage story. Often compared to The Alice Network and The Nightingale, it follows a privileged young woman in neutral Stockholm who is drawn into a dangerous world of spies, betrayal, love, and resilience as she transforms into a formidable operative. C.C. Humphreys joined me from his home in England via Zoom. I should tell you that the Zoom connection was a little bit rough, so sometimes it sounds like he's talking to us from underwater, but only for a second. We cut out the really bad stuff and just left all the good stuff in for you. Tell me about doing the research for the various locations that are in your books. You say lucky when you get to visit them, but did you go to Istanbul? Did you go to Berlin? Do you, you know, you obviously know London.
25: Yes. For those books, yes. But with Eve St. Clair, I needed to go to Stockholm. The location was phenomenal, and there's a big sort of shootout happens in a place called the Temple of Echo. And I'd written it, but when I got there, it was quite different from what I'd written. You know, but the funniest story probably of the research being different was I was then in southern Norway, where there's a plot point where a train basically has to be derailed. And studying the maps and all that, I'd found this road over a bridge, over a river. The Glomma is the river. And I thought, oh, that's my bridge. And then I got one of my lovely Norwegian cousins, Sissel, to take me on a drive down there just to sort of check it out. The bridge is a puddle of water. It was like 1 foot. So I had to get her to drop me at this station called Riga. And I remember doing a little video there saying, I have to find a blowable bridge. So I climbed on the train and took the Østfold line all the way down and found, thankfully, the blowable bridge.
12: I interviewed one of the writers from Mad Men once, and they told me that if they wrote a scene and it happened to be raining in their scene, and it was a plot point. Let's just say, you know, something happened that was a meeting got cut short, or someone was late for a meeting because they got stuck in the rain. That show was so precise about historical accuracy that the head writer would say, well, We have to check and see if on May 15th it actually rained in New York City in 1964. And if it didn't, it was out. And so tell me a little bit about your balance between rigorous historical fact, and then it's, you're writing a novel. It's fiction. It's fun. It's, you have to forward the story. So what is your balance?
25: Yes. Well, that's interesting. I mean, I'm not a rigorous madman writer. I strive for accuracy. But I'm ultimately, my duty is to the story rather than to the history. You know, that means that for a reader to trust you reading historical fiction, they need to believe that it's accurate. Hence, visiting the Temple of Echo and finding the slopes were way steeper and the lake was much farther away and things like that. So you do want to try to do that for sure. But I don't research whether it was raining or not that day. I don't do things like that. Because partly, but you're not exactly sure which day it is. But also, as I say, my duty is to the story. What I want to do is, I wear my research very lightly. I don't do what they call an info dump ever. Right. Research is only useful, I think, a key fact, if it affects the character either in the plot way or psychologically. So then that's when you, and yes, you need the context to create the world, the type of clothing they wore, the type of gun they might fire. You need all that to be very accurate. But again, you don't just dump the fact in because, oh, I'm a clever author, I've researched this fact. You dump it in because the gun is much heavier than she thought it would be, because a Browning revolver is, things like that.
12: You're listening to C.C. Humphreys on The Richard Krause Show. His novel, The Double Life of Eve St. Clair, is available now wherever you buy fine books.
25: And there's one bit in the book. Inconveniently, sometimes history gets in the way of the plot. Mm-hmm. For example, there's a section where my protagonists, Eve and the young Norwegian soldier she's starting to fall for, have escaped Sweden, are in Lisbon, this other city of spies, this other neutral city. And I was doing my research and I found out that Ian Fleming, creator of course, James Bond and British Spy, had been in Lisbon. So I thought, goody, except when I looked at the timing, he was a year after my characters. So I went, what the hell? And I put him anyway. And I fess up to it in the author's note. I think if you do that, you're all right. But also, it's the other thing about it. Someone else said, I told them that story and they said, yeah, but he could have been there. They just didn't have a note of it. And I went, you're right. He was there. Yep. He absolutely was there to meet my character.
12: Yeah,
25: he could have been.
12: He was on a top secret mission. And the word exactly. Secret very much applies there.
25: Exactly. So a year later, when he officially was there, that was for official business. Yeah.
12: What are you working on right now?
25: As usual, I've got several balls in the air. I'm working on the third of those thrillers, One Istanbul Day. I'm also going back to what I was saying about doing some acting and stuff. In my town last year, they had their first Fringe Festival. Went gangbusters, and I did a play, basically, I wrote for the museum that's been there since 1575. It's been a building. Now it's the Totnes Museum. And I did this sort of promenade performance, i.e. I moved the audience through all these locations. And it was more a sort of Shakespeare-style thing. This year, I pitched them, and they've gone for it, something called The Seance, and I'm going to play with the idea of the ghosts of the building. Mm. So I'm writing that right now. And I'm just about to of course, jump on a book tour to Canada. I'm coming back. Firstly, though, I'm going via Serbia because for some reason, Richard, the Serbians love my books. And I'm being presented my third hat. You know, you've got the historical fiction hat. You've got the modern crime hat. I'm also sometimes a fantasy writer. And I'm being presented with a fantasy award in the city of Nice in Serbia.
12: Well, nice to see you, and thanks for doing this.
25: Great pleasure. Thank you again. And hopefully it won't be 3 years till I speak to you next time.
12: That was C.C. Humphreys on The Richard Krause Show. He is an actor, and he is a playwright, and he is a novelist, most notably of historical fiction. He's had bestsellers all over the world. His latest book is called The Double Life of Yves St. Clair. It's a World War II espionage story. It, too, likely will be a giant hit like his last number of books. It follows a privileged young woman in Stockholm who's drawn into a dangerous world of spies and betrayal and love, all sorts of interesting things. He's got a very specific tone that he uses that really connects with the story and kind of brings the history alive. Interesting stuff. C.C. Humphreys, check him out. The Double Life of Yves St. Clair is the book. So a big thanks to C.C. Also a big thanks to Tom Doyle for joining me today. His book, Ringo, A Fab Life, is all about Ringo Starr, kind of in a way that we maybe haven't thought about Ringo before. And that's saying something given how much has been written about Ringo and the Beatles. So a big thanks to Tom Doyle for stopping by today and hanging out all the way from North London. Of course, as always, though, my biggest thanks goes to you for listening. I'm Richard Krause. Stay happy, stay healthy, stay safe, stay weird. We'll talk to you again.
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29: From the National Newsroom of the Canadian Press, I'm Naira Ahmed. Assembly of First Nations National Chief Cindy Woodhouse Nipinak says National Indigenous Peoples Day must also be one of accountability. She says reconciliation cannot be accomplished by announcements and promises. Woodhouse Nipinak says it is achieved through quality schools for First Nation children, safe housing for First Nations families, clean drinking water for First Nations communities, and First Nations exercising their inherent rights to govern their lands, waters, and futures. The day honors the culture, histories, and contributions of First Nations, Inuit, and Métis people. More flooding could be in the cards for parts of southern Quebec. Environment Canada is warning more showers and thunderstorms are possible today after up to 150 millimeters of rain fell in parts of western Montreal and the South Shore in just a few hours yesterday.
30: Environment Canada says some areas received between 100 and 150 millimeters of rain in just a few hours yesterday. Firefighters were called to flooded streets and homes in Montreal's West Island, while Montreal police closed several roads in the area. Hydro-Québec says about 7,500 customers were still without electricity as of Sunday morning, most of them in the city. Flights and ground operations at Montreal Trudeau International Airport were also disrupted last night. Southwest of the city, Saco-Stad declared a local state of emergency after flooding damaged homes and roads. Don Mitchell, The Canadian Press.
29: Meanwhile, Ottawa is expected to declare its preferred bidder in the short race to replace Canada's aging fleet of submarines.
31: The race will come to a draw soon as the next NATO summit is right around the corner in July, and Ottawa is looking to supply the Royal Canadian Navy with up to 12 new submarines. It's a large order expected to be worth tens of billions of dollars, drawing in the attention of South Korea's Hanwha Oceans and Germany's TKMS. The two firms have battled hard since they were selected as the two qualified bidders last August. Ottawa is looking to replace the rapidly aging Victoria-class submarines within the next decade. John Kennedy, The Canadian Press.
29: AI safety advocates say the federal government's proposed online safety legislation is a good start on regulating artificial intelligence chatbots, but more work will need to be done to protect Canadians from their potential harms. Bill C-34 was introduced earlier this month in the House of Commons and would regulate the companies behind AI chatbots with measures to lower the risk of chatbots communicating harmful content. It would also put in place crisis intervention protocols for cases involving self-harm, suicide, or violence. Ottawa's efforts come as one New Brunswick mother hopes to hold OpenAI accountable for her daughter's death by suicide. And fans are starting to gather in downtown Vancouver ahead of tonight's Group G match between New Zealand and Egypt in the World Cup. New Zealand supporters are filling two pubs in the city's Gastown district before marching to BC Place. Meanwhile, Egyptian fans are gathering across False Creek at Jonathan Rogers Park before their parade to the stadium. This is the Canadian Press. In sports, fans are gathering in Vancouver ahead of today's World Cup match between Egypt and New Zealand, set for 9 p.m. Eastern. It will be the third match at BC Place Stadium, where the president of the Egyptian-Canadian Society of BC expects 15,000 Egyptian fans in the stands. Earlier today, Spain defeated Saudi Arabia 4-0, and Belgium tied Iran 0-0. Also tonight, Uruguay plays Cape Verde in Miami. The Toronto Blue Jays game at the Chicago Cubs has been postponed because of inclement weather. Toronto and Chicago were slated to play the finale of their weekend series. Chicago routed Toronto 16-2 on Friday, and the Blue Jays rallied for an 8-6 victory on Saturday. The Edmonton Oilers have signed forward Jason Dickinson to a 5-year contract worth $20 million U.S. Dickinson was acquired from the Chicago Blackhawks at last season's trade deadline and was set to become a free agent in July. And Serena Williams will play singles at Wimbledon after accepting a wild card invitation. From the Canadian Press, I'm Naira Ahmed.
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This is not my day job, however, as most all of you know. 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I've handled hundreds, thousands of transactions here in our fair city. I'm proud to be ranked as one of the top 100 RE/MAX agents in the entire Western Canada region. I would be pleased to help you as well, too. 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There you'll find us, the Whole Home Show with me, Tony Joe, or find me by Googling or going to whatever AI source you choose. 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I know that you are doing this because, of course, we listen or we hear from our loyal CFAX listeners every single week, and it is great. We're going to have a great informational episode today, learning about products and services here in Greater Victoria with ATS Supply. We're going to be learning about HydroBlock. It's a waterproof system for showers, kitchens, and wet areas. We'll be talking about Cozy Floor, which is a energy efficient radiant in-floor heating system. Maybe talking a little bit about shower doors as well, too. So if these are areas that are of interest to you right now, you're at the right place. We'll be chatting with ATS, Ryan, who is your local installer and distributor. Also, we're going to be talking to the distributor himself who provides these products, Terry. So looking forward to that. As always, we always start up with timely matters, things that have popped up, issues. Issue can be a harsh word sometimes. Things that are happening out there in the marketplace that we are seeing that we thought that perhaps you would be interested to learn about. And the one that did come up in a discussion group with local realtors just in the past few days has to do with the home buyer rescission period, the HBRP. I know we talked about this not that long ago, but I just want to give you a little recap here. This is a provincial regulation, and what it is a cooling down period for people when they're buying a home. This benefits buyers. It's a buyer benefit. This all came about because what happened during the crazy times, you know, sort of post-COVID, when we had multiple offers, bidding wars. People were making offers that were unconditional. So they waived the ability to do building inspections or to get financing. Even if they had to, they said, oh, we'll take the risk and we'll go ahead and buy the property. And what had happened was the government, in its wisdom, wanted to put a means in place if somebody had second thoughts. If maybe after making an unconditional offer at a high price, they go, oh my goodness, I've done the wrong thing. There's no way out for me right now. Well, there is now. It's the HBRP. It's been a couple of years now. And what it is a 3 business day time frame where any buyer may choose not to proceed with the sale. They don't need to give a reason. You know, conditions are something. You've got subject to financing or subject to building inspection. If you're not going to proceed, you have to cite the fact that it was because you couldn't get financing or there was something with the inspection. But in this particular case, you got 3 business days, no reason at all. You know, it can be as simple as I just changed my mind. Now, if you do exercise your 3-day rescission process, there is a fee of 0.025% that must be paid for to the seller. So, on $1 million property, that's $2,500. Now, why is that? Well, it's because the government wanted to ensure that buyers weren't going around tying up properties, making 10 offers on properties, and then dropping all but, for instance, the one that they wanted to go for without consequence. So there has to be a financial consequence to be able to execute the home buyer rescission process. Now, again, for many of you, you've heard all this stuff before, but what's happening now that's causing me to bring it up is this. We are looking at a marketplace again where we're seeing a lot more multiple offers. In fact, I just took one the other day that was unconditional under competition. So the buyer decided to waive their ability to have building inspection, financing, any other conditions.

0: This is odd, folks, by the way, because although we have had multiple offers in recent months, they typically all had conditions. So the winning offer would be high, highest price, probably shortest condition time, or least amount of conditions, but there are still conditions. Right now, if we're looking at offers that are unconditional, it's an uncomfortable place for buyers to be because it means being very competitive, maybe taking more risks as well too. And it leads me to the topic of today, because in this discussion that I was reading in the real estate community here, there has been a movement where buyers are making offers that are unconditional and they are relying on the 3-day rescission period to do a building inspection. So let me just kind of review this thought again. A buyer wants to win. So they make their offer unconditional and the seller goes, this is great. We have an unconditional offer. We just got to wait for 3 days, 3 business days. But then the buyer says, oh, we need to get into the house to do an inspection or, you know, we need to do investigations or all of that. Hold on a second. That is improper use of the home buyer rescission process period, because it is then not truly an unconditional offer. These buyers are using the rescission period as a means to, number one, be competitive, number two, hide their inspections in there. And the other troubling fact is there is a local realtor who will remain unnamed right now who has posted videos instructing buyers on how to do this. And I just want to be very clear. This is improper. In fact, right now, I'm going to read to you a notation from BCFSA, which is the British Columbia Financial Services Authority. That is the regulator of real estate here in British Columbia. This is the body, the governing body that provides licenses and takes away licenses. It is all the rules and regulations that we realtors have to follow. So there is a notation I'm reading right now. You can Google this or AI it. It's all there right now in the knowledge base regarding home buyer rescission period guideline. There's a big heading that says, ensure the contract of purchase and sale reflects the needs of the client. Often contracts of purchase and sale contain subject clauses that provide buyers and sellers with an opportunity to perform their due diligence. The right of rescission is separate from any subject clauses that may be in the contract. So this is very clear. It says that the regulator says that you cannot use the 3-day home buyer rescission period to hide inspections. In fact, the biggest thing is that the seller does not need and is not obligated to give access to the property for things like inspections after the acceptance is done. So that is the drawback that you bump into. Now, what is the solution? What can you do? Well, here's one, just throwing this out there. Instead of hiding the inspection, and if you have the ability to schedule an inspection within the 3 days, why don't you just make it a 4-day condition period? That way the seller knows there's going to be an inspection happening. The access will be there, but it is still nice and tight, so that the seller's not waiting a week or 10 days for their condition. Speak to your realtor about this, as always. But again, the reason why I wanted to bring this up today is because there are tools in place, but sometimes they're improperly used. And I cannot believe I'm hearing of licensees that are instructing their people this way, because, as I said, the regulator itself says that is improper use. Easy enough, again, to Google and find this answer yourself. As always, folks, if you have any questions, you want to talk about what's going on out there here in the real estate market and how it's affecting you, reach out to me. I'd love to hear from you as well, too. And of course, we can highlight it here on a future episode. Just need to take a break here. We'll be back in just a moment.
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12: Thanks for coming back. You're listening to The Whole Home Show, and I'm Tony Joe. It's always great getting an idea and sense of products and things out there in the marketplace that you can apply in your home. And a little while ago, I was visiting one of Victoria's home shows, had a chance to meet with a local provider who we're going to be hearing from later on in the episode today. But what he does is provides installation and services of a couple of really interesting products that I want to learn more about. So as a result, right now we have on the line Terry Browett. Terry is, he's the fellow who handles distribution and training for HydroBlock and for a Cozy Floor, which are things that we're going to be talking about here in just a moment. Terry, thanks for joining us today.
13: Thanks for having me.
12: So let's start from the beginning here. Tell our listeners, what is HydroBlock when they hear this?
13: Okay, well, HydroBlock is, it's the waterproofing component for tiled shower systems. And it's been in North America for over 10 years, down in the States and then up in Canada for around 5-6 years now. And we basically specialize in the waterproofing for tiled showers.
12: Okay. So we're talking, you know, of course, people are so accustomed to seeing acrylic shower floors, for instance. But nowadays, in the last, actually, it's been like 20 or so years, we're seeing a lot more options for tile, you know, nice patterns, nice products. And, of course, people see the finished product. So they see the tile floor and they see the drain. But I guess there might be an assumption that there's something underneath that keeps the floor, watertight. But this is where HydroBlock comes in, right?
13: That's right. And I don't know, I could go into a little bit of the history of waterproofing. So like, you know, 25 years ago, you would have your dry pack shower pan areas that would have to be like a cement and sand base, and it would have to be formed by somebody. It was very technical to install these things. Typically took days from the time you started to when you could put tile on the actual shower. Those systems are, again, very complicated. There's a lot of areas where they could leak and go wrong. And then as we've advanced into waterproofing, you know, 25 years ago, we had what was called thin set based systems. And these are like membranes that you would see, and you use thin set to waterproof your showers. So it's basically a millimeter of waterproofing. You use thin set to do everything.
12: Thin set, like concrete, we're talking like a,
13: Well, thin set or mortar, the same type of stuff that you would bond tile to the wall with.
12: Yeah.
13: Is they would use that to bond these membranes to, you know, whether it's over drywall or over top of some kind of a substrate to get your waterproofing. Much quicker to install, but again, still a lot of steps involved. Still could be some fail points there. And Then in the last 10 years, we've developed into what we call sealant-based systems. So HydroBlock is a sealant-based system. So instead of using, you know, the thin set they use for tile, we use a caulking tube or a sausage tube that has a polyurethane sealant, and that seals up all of our joints. HydroBlock, the product, is a closed cell XPS foam now that gets screwed directly to stud, and it's waterproof. So the actual foam board now is your waterproofing. So now you're getting a thicker waterproofing. It's like half inch thick. Mm-hmm. And our product has a cement fiberglass finish on it that allows tile and different substrates to bond to it. And it's, yeah, it's all put together, by sealant. So from, you know, maybe 3 days to get a shower done with your traditional systems to maybe a day and a bit with thinset based systems and membranes, now we've reduced that to literally you can have your waterproofing done in 3 to 4 hours. Wow. And it's super DIY friendly now. Like the shower pans are all preformed. Yeah. Like our shower pans are closed cell XPS foam. Yeah. They're CNC routered to have the proper slope. You use thinset to mount that to the floor, but then everything above it is all just a polyurethane caulking tube sealant, and you just put it together like drywall, literally.
12: Okay. So again, just going back a couple of steps here, I think this is something that our listeners could kind of get a handle on, because this is technology. It's easy for us who go into properties on a daily basis. We can see that the technology has changed, because back in the 90s, when there was all this boom of construction and everything, this didn't exist. And if there was solid or concrete, shower, pan or whatever, it was a very expensive proposition. It was only in fancy houses, right?
13: Yes, exactly. Yeah. And now the products have advanced to the point now, like where you're not having to use cement boards, which are really dusty. Like our product just cuts with a utility knife. Wow. There's no dust, no mess.
12: Yeah.
13: And it installs super quick. And then tilers like our product too, because with some of the thinset based systems, you get buildups in the corners, or our product, when you use a caulking in the corner, it just gives you a crisp 90 corner. So it's just much easier for a tiler to get to tiling and not have to mess so much with the waterproofing.
12: Yeah. So waterproofing is so, so important, because, you know, you're talking about the corners and the edges. This is where the failure typically happens, right?
13: And
12: this is the reason why, again, going back to the 90s, it was all acrylic pans. We still see that. I mean, we still see, you know, you go to Home Depot or whatever home shop, that's your quick and easy remedy, is just getting a acrylic pan. But, you know, nowadays things are elevated and we get things that are a little nicer, right?
13: That's right. And as people get older, you know, there's a higher demand now for, you know, you would just typically have your little center point drain. Now we have fancy line drains.
12: Yep.
13: That we have a very unique, if you're a designer out there, give me a call. We have some very, very unique looks that are very high end.
12: Yeah.
13: But as I was saying, as the population gets older, we've been having more demand for like curbless or mobility accessible showers. So there's literally no pool. And now the technology has come to the point where we can just literally remove the subfloor, and we have a unique floor lowering system that fills in between the floor joists, and our shower pans drop down just a 3/4 inch. Mm-hmm. And then you can tile and have a curbless shower. So it's super easy. No engineers have to get involved now. So the price has come down to get that type of.
12: I'm glad you brought this up. I didn't even think about this. So we just took care of a home in the Broadmead area, and it had a curbless. It was basically built into the floor, and the slope was there, and it was beautiful because the entire bathroom floor was tiled. And, yeah. And what you're saying is this is an application that, that HydroBlock, can help people install. This is great.
13: Yeah. Yeah. We're saying both with our line drain and our center point drain.
12: Yeah.
13: We can get curbless showers at very, very not much more cost than just your traditional showers now, just because of the technology and our engineered floor lowering kits.
12: Yeah. Now, for our listeners, you know, when we're talking about line drains and stuff like that, you'll see them in modern houses. Actually, you see them a lot in hotels nowadays. Like some of the nicer hotels are doing, it's instead of a drain that's in the middle or at the, like a round drain that's in the middle or the end of the tub, you get this, they're almost concealed. It doesn't look like a drain per se, right?
13: No, exactly. Yeah. We've done many projects done, especially in the US, and a lot of the hotels converting their showers and that into line drains. And Hydroblock has a unique line drain. We just have one actual line drain. Mm-hmm. It's made out of ABS, just like the plumbing in your house. And it can be cut and customized to whatever shower. You can connect them together to do like a big commercial shower. If you want a line drain 12 feet long, we can do that. But yeah, they fit in such a way that it literally looks like the water's flowing into the corner of the shower.
12: Yeah.
13: And, has a really clean high-end look. And tilers love it because it's tileable and large format tile right up to that corner and you're done. Yeah.
12: Amazing. Really. Amazing. Well, we're going to hear more, from Ryan later on in today because you are the, provider, the distributor of the Hydroblock, waterproof systems for, showers, kitchens, and wet areas. Ryan, of course, is the local, fellow that takes care of things here in Victoria. Cause as I'm talking to you right now, you're in Calgary, right?
13: That's right. That's right. Yeah. And Ryan, he's the main distributor. He stocks all of Hydroblock on the island.
12: Yeah.
13: You know, it's always a little more of a logistical to get, you know, propped onto the island, but Ryan has all of the product there and hope, you know, different retailers or tile stores can utilize him to, if they want to use Hydroblock.
12: Awesome. Well, listen, need to take a break here, but you're not going anywhere, Terry, because we have something else to talk about when we come back from our break. We were just chatting about Hydroblock. When we come back, you're going to learn about Cozy Floor. We'll be back in just a moment.
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16: Now this update from the Canadian Press. Today marks the 30th National Indigenous Peoples Day to honor the culture, histories, and contributions of First Nations, Inuit, and Métis people. With events taking place all over the country, Prime Minister Mark Carney was in Nanaimo, BC, visiting an exhibit on the Snuneymuk culture at the Nanaimo Museum. He wrote on social media that the government has worked in partnership with Indigenous people over the last year to advance shared priorities and major projects. More flooding could be in the cards for parts of southern Quebec, while firefighters near Lytton, British Columbia continue to battle the Saw Creek wildfire, which now rages at about 7 square kilometers. AI safety advocates say the federal government's proposed online safety legislation is a good start on regulating artificial intelligence chatbots. And Alberta Premier Danielle Smith says the Fun Police have struck Calgary after the city implemented new noise rules for the Calgary Stampede. From the Canadian Press, I'm Naira Ahmed.
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12: Thanks for coming back. 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All you got to do is look for The Whole Home Show with Tony Joe. All 380 episodes from the last 8 years are there. You know, sometimes we record things or we play things that aren't relevant to you at the moment, but maybe 2 or 3 or 4 or 8 years later, you listen to the podcast and say, holy cow, I could use that service. So it's a great service for it's a great way for you to connect with local businesses here and to learn more about products and services that can help you at your home. Anyways, we're having a conversation today. Just had a discussion with Terry Browett, who is here. He was talking about HydroBlock, about a product where people create... first of all, Terry, thanks again for being here.
13: Yep, thanks for having me back.
12: All right, we were talking about HydroBlock. We were talking about tiling pans, you know, shower pan floors, no step, no curb entrances, all this neat stuff that HydroBlock provides, an ATS supply here with Ryan, who we'll hear from after the break, is going to talk about how locally here in Victoria, he's here to provide that service. Now, the other thing that you take care of is a product called Cozy Floor. So let's hear about that.
13: Yeah, like, so, yeah, so Cozy Floor is basically the heating, for tiled shower floors, or for, not shower floors, for heated,
12: yes,
13: heated tile floors. In general. And, yeah, so Cozy Floor, it's a professional grade, floor heating system that is, that we've incorporated with HydroBlock, just because they go well together. One's the waterproofing and this one is the heating for tile. Mm-hmm. And it comes with an uncoupling, membrane. High-end heating cable, thermostats, and all that type of stuff. So you can utilize it, as part of your bathroom renovation. And, honestly, like, I know I still remember a story. I put tile floors in my house 20 years ago, and my contractor said, oh, you know, it's on the main floor and your tiles are on the main floor. They're just going to heat up with the temperature of your house and you won't need heat. And I kicked myself and I told myself, if I ever put tile in on any floor, I will always heat it because it just feels so much nicer.
12: Yeah.
13: So
12: it's a given nowadays, you know, it's almost, in fact, it's sort of odd if especially a newer home does not have heated tile floor. And I get the fact that, you know, sometimes we're bumping into a home that has, a furnace heating system and there's, heat registers nearby that kind of warm up the floor. But there is nothing like having a heated floor where you can have a, programmable thermostat so that it's not running at night when you don't use it, but it's ready when you get up in the morning and all that kind of stuff. Right.
13: Exactly. Yeah. Like bathrooms now, if you're going to tile your bathroom, don't even think about it. Just put it in floor heat, pay the little extra. And, like you say, yeah, you got the different thermostats now. They're all programmable. You can control them even from your phone now. So they're super handy and very nice to have. And you can even get them, the heated flooring right into your showers. Or if you're doing benches in the shower, they can be heated as well now.
12: You're kidding.
13: It's really good.
12: Hold on a second. We need to talk about this because it seems weird to me that you have electrical items in the shower in a wet area. I mean, this has got to be a concern that people have, right?
13: Yeah, no, like they're all wet certified cables now that we use high end cables. And they can go in wet areas and people have them on their bench. Just so if you have a large bench, for example, in a shower, get that thing heated up. And if you have to sit down on it, it's not super cold on you. So they're really nice. Yeah.
12: Okay. So when you say heat rated, let's just say something fails.
13: Water rated. Yeah.
12: Yeah. And then water gets in and I'm guessing like anything else, a fuse, you know, shuts off the power supply to the electrical, probably, right?
13: Yeah, exactly. Like everything is these systems are GFI protected and are protected right in the thermostat. So they all have safety features built into them.
12: Got it. And then what would have to happen is, you know, the installer would need to figure out where the fault was and they fix it from there, that kind of thing. But wow, that is really something. Thinking about a heated bench in the shower.
13: Yeah. You can run the cables right through you just calculate the square footage. You can figure out the bench and the floor. Yeah. Just run the floor and then you can run the same cable up right into the bench, weave it through back down into the floor and back to your thermostat.
12: Yeah. And by the way, we don't need to talk about being limited to the bathroom because we see this in kitchens. We see this in mudrooms. We see this in like a whole bunch of different applications, right?
13: Exactly. And like I said, I put it in my dining room and kitchen, my tile, and I didn't heat it. And I kicked myself. I would have still heated that tile floor.
12: Dining room. Wow.
13: Yeah.
12: Okay. Other applications, because we're talking about tile, because we're talking about, you know, wet floors and stuff like that. Will it go under other things?
13: There are some engineered woods. There are engineered wood floors that will accommodate heating for our systems as well. Okay. So you can check with your flooring specialists and just say, hey, you know, I'm putting, you know, this engineered wood in my kitchen or in my living room and I'm looking at heating it. Which products are suitable for that? But you have to make sure that they are suitable for heat.
12: Fantastic. Hey, getting back to tile again, though, something that does come up every once in a while is especially in a retrofit. So if we're looking at an older property, like you're not doing it from the build stage, quite often because you're adding the mat and you're adding the substrate and you're adding all this kind of stuff, there's a little bit of extra height to the floor that needs to be accounted for, right?
13: That's right. Yeah. So you definitely have to calculate, you know, at least, you know, a quarter inch or so for your heating system.
12: Yep.
13: And then whatever type of tile you're using. So.
12: Okay. Yeah. And again, we're used to this. You see transitions often between the hallway and the bathroom, sometimes adjusting for the height. Obviously, if you're building from new, from the very beginning, you can make those accommodations because, you know, depending on the build, those are things, but it is a consideration to think about, right?
13: Yes, that's right. And there's different type of transitions that you can get, but obviously if you can plan out the bathroom floor height and figure out what kind of a flooring you're putting out just outside the bathroom is always nice having a smooth transition there.
12: Okay. So something that comes up with our consumers every once in a while when we're talking about heated floors, so, you know, hopefully this is a question you can answer, is how often these things fail. And it occurs to me, like, because they are a simple, all it is a heating element attached to a thermostat. It's just the same as electric baseboard heaters in a house, right?
13: That's right.
12: It's either the thermostat or it's the heater, right? But how often do we bump into issues or failures with the heating mats?
13: Yeah, it is very rare. Like, if we have a system like Cozy Floor has been around like 20 years, and I think they maybe dealt between 5 to 10 issues in those 20 years. So it is very uncommon to have those types of things fail. It's, you know, and we have a very high end, high grade cable that Cozy Floor uses. That's why we teamed up with them, but they have a very high grade cable and, very hard to damage, you know, unless you do something really bad with it. You know, sometimes there's sensors that go on the floor that can damage, but I know a lot of contractors will actually put two sensors in. So if one fails, they just got another one already pre-wired to hook up. But even then, it's very rare.
12: Yeah. Because something that doesn't happen in bathrooms either, it's not like you're likely to puncture this, because it's not like there are things going into the floor in a bathroom, right?
13: No, that's right. And if something happens, it's usually during the install. And then even now we have little sensors that we hook onto our systems while guys are installing it. It's almost like an alarm. Yeah. So if anything nicks that cable while guys are doing work, an alarm will go off. So then they know to stop and you're going to find it right away rather than finding it out after it's all tiled. So
12: yeah, I have not bumped into any instances of a failed, electrical mat. I'm maybe a thermostat or something, but not the floor itself.
13: Not the cable itself. No, it's very, very rare.
12: Yeah. Well, hey, listen, Terry, thanks for coming and joining us and educating us on these products, on Hydro Block and also Cozy Floor. Again, folks, we're going to take a break in just a moment. I'm going to introduce you to Ryan from ATS Supply, and he's the fellow locally here that can install these products for you. Terry, thanks for joining us today.
13: Great. Thanks for having me. Appreciate the time.
12: We'll be back in just a moment.
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12: Thanks for coming back. You're listening to The Whole Home Show, and I'm Tony Joe. We've been having conversations today talking about products. Talking about ways that you can modernize, update, and even bring in new technology into areas such as your bathroom, your kitchen floors, your tiled entries, your showers, all of these great things. We were having a chat with Terry Browett just a little while ago, talking about HydroBlock and Cozy Floor. Now, he's the distributor, and he trains installers on how to install these things. But, you know, you need somebody boots on the ground here locally in Greater Victoria to help you with all these things. And that's who we're speaking with today. I would like to introduce you to Ryan Christie. Ryan is the principal of ATS Supply and Distribution. Ryan, thanks for coming on the program.
28: Thanks for having me on the show.
12: This has been a long time coming. I mentioned earlier, but I was at one of the home shows here in Victoria. There's one twice a year, and I reached out to you because I thought, wow, this would be great to tell our listeners about what it is you do. Taking us a while. It's been a couple of years in the making here, we finally managed to tee up here. In the meantime, though, of course, you've brought on new products, but what I do want to start with is let's talk about ATS Supply. What is it? What's your backstory and what is it that you guys do?
28: Well, the backstory on ATS is, when I moved to the Vancouver Island, I found basically a hole. I've been a contractor, for 29 years, on the mainland, heavy on the renovations and new construction. And spent a good chunk of my life tearing out failed showers and rot and damage beyond belief. And that basically was something that was really important to me, was to do waterproofing really well. And help customers realize that if, you know, they don't use the right systems, they're going to have problems. It may look pretty on the surface, but you really got to pay attention to what contractors are using, how the systems are being installed. Because again, it'll look pretty on the surface when it's done, but you really don't know what's behind, you know, the walls and behind the tile. And then you've got a leak or a failure leading to all kinds of costly repairs later. I just finished one in Nanaimo and less than 4 years old. Beautiful bathroom shower failed and the water had spread across into the kitchen and the walk-in closet, and I had to tear out all the framing and the flooring, and it was just a nightmare, and black mold everywhere. And it was just really disappointing for me just to have to tear something like that out that someone else had just improperly done the waterproofing. So it's disheartening to have to tear something out that's so pretty, you know, pretty much new. Less than 4 years old, beautiful bathroom. So anyway, so when I moved to the island, I was just not really seeing the product that I was using on the mainland, which was Hydroblock waterproofing systems. I've been tiling for 20 years myself, or over 20 years. I'm trained on Schluter. I'm trained on Weedy and lastly Hydroblock. So I've tried all the different systems, but Hydroblock, I've been using that for 9 years on all of our projects for our customers, and absolutely amazing system. Game changer, I like to say. But so when I moved to the island, no one had Hydroblock. No one had heard of it for whatever reason. And so basically that's where ATS was born, is that out of just a need or a necessity to have superior quality products on the island in stock. And that's what I, you know, basically started ATS on, is just Hydroblock. And from then I grew into other manufacturers' products like Cozy Floor Heating. That's our latest addition. We do, you know, all the bathroom tub and shower doors. And then we've got a full line of Aqua Art, which is all your plumbing fixtures, acrylic bases, tubs and fixtures and, you know, kitchen sinks. So we've got basically all these different products on the ground. As a contractor here, all the wholesalers, a lot of times we go in looking for products and they have to bring it from the mainland because they don't stock it here. So That's basically what AATS was formed on, was just to have local stock of superior quality products on the ground and never be out of stock for my customers. That's the root of why I started ATS, and it's just grown considerably since then.
12: Amazing. So your service area generally, so South Island, you're in Nanaimo, you're just saying?
28: Yeah, we're just south Nanaimo, more towards the Ladysmith side. But yeah, we service the whole island. We've got contractors and homeowners coming from Campbell River, Courtney, you know, Port Alberni, Victoria, like the whole island pretty much. So
12: excellent.
28: So we're the exclusive stocking distributor of Hydroblock and Cozy Floor. Mm-hmm. So, you know, we sell to homeowners, contractors, builders, developers. But yeah, the goal is just to have everything on the ground and never be out of stock when someone needs something. So yeah.
12: Great. So a couple of takeaways from what you've talked about here. You know, you're talking about pulling out that one in Nanaimo that's 4 years old. This is the thing, right? Because all of these units, when they're brand new and freshly installed, they look great.
28: Beautiful, right?
12: Right?
28: Yeah.
12: But absolutely. You know, we sort of talked about it with Terry as well, too. You know, leakage is a thing, and like, you don't see it until it starts coming out somewhere else. Like you said, the kitchen, you know, of this particular one. I'm glad you brought up that example, because you probably bump into a whole bunch of other examples too, right?
28: It's horrible.
12: Correct me if I'm wrong here, but, it's not necessarily that the installation maybe failed, but just the fact that the method, because Hydroblock is a whole product system that is meant to eliminate this, right?
28: Yes. Yeah. 100%. And that's fundamentally, like, I wear two hats as, you know, as a human being and two businesses, but the installation construction side of, you know, of my life has led me to experience a lot of, you know, products, install them. Either I like them or I don't. And it really weed out the systems and products that I felt were inferior. And I only try to use the absolute best of the best products so that we never get callbacks from our customers. And, you know, as long as I've been alive, I've never had a callback on any product I've ever installed. So, and basically, you know, being a contractor first and foremost has really helped me on growing the wholesale distribution business. Cause I like to say it's contractor born and raised, really. Mm-hmm. You know, I'm not a sales rep, you know, I'm a contractor out on the tools, you know, and I've gathered a lot of information over my life. And what I will say is that, you know, there's basically two types of waterproofing systems. There's the thin set, which is, you know,
12: it's mortar, concrete, right?
28: Yeah, mortar. It's thin set based and with your fabric layers, and it takes 2 to 3 times to install. You're 3 days before you're tiling. And so I went away from that system personally because it was very inefficient. And I just basically, I believe that thin set is not a good system to be waterproofing my homeowners and customers' showers with, despite what, you know, the sales reps will tell us and the training we go through. So I switched to a sealant-based system. So it's literally no thin set. It's a polyurethane sealant, and that sets underwater immediately. And it allows us, that whole HydroBlock system allows us to do things we could never do with the thin set cement based systems. So it stays flexible, sets underwater. We can tile in 1 to 2 hours. You know, it's really, yeah, it's amazing product. I can go in and to a customer's house, do demo, install the waterproofing system, plug the drain, and fill the pan with water and start my water test, my flood test immediately the same day. And when I was using the other system, the cement based system, I was 3 days, 3 trips back and forth to a customer's house before I was actually installing tile, mm-hmm. where it was a game changer for my construction business, mm-hmm. In that we literally tripled our installations per year just because of job efficiency. And one trip, we were basically already tiling. Mm-hmm. Never mind when you do like kitchen backsplashes and stuff like that with the system. You're tiling in 1 to 2 hours. Like there's no drywall. There's no cement board. I can go into a customer's house, cut out the old backsplash with the tile and the drywall, screw on the HydroBlock boards, cover the screws and washers and the joints with the sealant, with the caulking gun, give it 1 to 2 hours and I'm already tiling. So
12: Terry and I didn't even talk about this. Backsplashes for kitchens. That's yeah. fantastic.
28: Yeah. And, you know, I've gone into customers' homes and they're like, they're expecting a huge mess, you know, to change out their backsplash. And they're just shocked. You know, they've covered everything. I'm like, no, I just cut out the drywall with the tile. It goes out. We screw the boards onto your studs and we tile right on top of that. No mess, no dust. And they're just like, wow, you're tiling today? I'm like, yeah. What did you expect? Amazing. Oh, we thought you were going to be doing cement board or drywall and having to do all those coats of sanding and filling and taping the joints. I'm like, yeah, 20 something years ago, I started doing that. And then I did cement board. And then, you know, and here we are now with like a really efficient system. And one thing I will say, like, you know, to the public is that I do the home shows where I met you because I'm just out at these shows trying to get the message across to homeowners that the DIY families, you know, that of the population that want to do the work themselves. I personally believe to my last breath on this planet that homeowners should not be going into Home Depots and the Ronas and buying the orange thin set based, you know, Schluter system that you see everywhere, because contractors like myself, we have to go through the Schluter training to be certified on installing their systems. And, you know, at the time I loved Schluter. That's all I did for 6 years. That's all I knew. But that system is not homeowner friendly. There is so many steps and so many opportunities to do the corners incorrectly.
12: Yeah.
28: And, you know, when they're done, the homeowners will say, oh, it looks good. And then they tile and then there's leaks. Yeah. So when you go to a sealant based system, it's literally a caulking gun and a tube of sealant and a putty knife. You flatten it in the corners with a corner putty knife and all your screws and washers just get screwed into the studs. Mechanically fast, and then you just cover over the screws and washers. Like if you can use a caulking gun, you could, and a utility knife, I like to say, you can install HydroBlock. And it's literally that simple. And I will say that, yeah, to the public, it's the most simple, easiest system for waterproofing for the DIY, you know, type of customers that want to do their own waterproofing or their own projects. So
12: fantastic. Yeah. Well, listen, great stuff, Ryan. Tell our listeners, so if they need to reach you, your number is?
28: 650-661-6794.
12: Yeah, and the website is atssupply.ca, right? www.atssupply.ca. Brian, thanks for joining us today.
28: No problem. Hopefully some of the information, I don't remember what I said, it was helpful.
12: Well, listen, any listener right now who's thinking about doing something in their bathroom or their kitchen heated floor that Terry was talking about, give you guys a call.
28: All right.
12: Yeah. Thanks for joining us today, Brian.
28: Thank you for having me on the show, Tony.
12: Yeah. And to our listeners, we'll be here for you this time next week.
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